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0: Normal is broken. 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This is The Ramsey Show. I'm Jade Warshaw. Next to me, George Camel, taking your calls really for the next 3 hours. 888-825-5225 is what will get you on the line. And we hope that you do choose to call in because we'd love to hear from you. All right, George, you ready to do this?
1: Game on.
0: James is in Riverside, California. James, you are on the line. How can we help today?
2: Hello, I was calling in. I watch you guys' show a lot. I watch George's YouTube channel. I'm just trying to figure out what's the best way to pay off payday loans.
0: Ooh.
2: I have 10 altogether.
0: Ooh. That's a monster. My goodness.
2: Yeah, I've seen someone call in about them, but never this many.
0: Wow. How did you, let me just ask, how did you get in a situation where you were needing to go to these places 10 different times?
2: I had some car troubles a little over 2 years ago, and I needed to pay rent. So there was one down the street from me. So I seen it, and I walked in there and to try to get a loan, and they gave me that.
0: Man.
2: And then it spiraled into getting behind again. So I ended up getting another one, then another one.
0: So,
2: but altogether, it's four payday loans where I walk into a store and do it, and then I got stuck with the ones on the apps on the phone. So I got six of those.
1: Have you deleted these apps? Like, I know you're still paying on them, but I'm scared you're going to go get an 11th one.
2: That's right. Yeah, no, I got all the ones I could possibly get.
0: So for listeners listening, we hate payday loans because, number one, most people, they're borrowing somewhere from $100 to $1,000, right? These are small loans, but they're usually due in a very short period of time. Sometimes they're due in 2 weeks, sometimes they're due in 4 weeks, but the main kicker...
1: By the next payday.
0: Yeah.
1: That's where you get the name.
0: The main kicker is, guys, the interest rate, the APR on these is anywhere between 300 and 600% many times.
1: But so they don't know that because it's just a fee. Oh, it's a $45 fee to get this small loan. And when you actually factor in what that's costing you, no one can get out because the loan grows.
0: It just grows.
1: And by the next payday, you don't have enough to cover it. So you go take out another one.
0: Right.
1: It's just whack-a-mole. So, and so that's where James has found himself.
0: You borrow $500, you add the $75 fee, and now you owe $575. Like, that's bananas. So, James, how much do yours total? Do you fall in line with this, or tell me what yours are?
2: You want me
0: to
2: break them down?
0: I'd love that.
2: The four that I go to in store, they let you borrow a maximum $255, but I have to pay them back $300. So every 2 weeks, I got to pay that. So that's about $190 every 2 weeks. So almost $400 just on those two a month.
0: Wow.
2: And then the phone ones, I got it written down. The phone ones are just different numbers. The smallest one is $100, and I pay $5 in interest for that every 2 weeks.
0: Mm-hmm.
2: And then the next one is $300, and I pay $13 in interest. So, next one is $350, and I pay $10.50 in interest. Mm-hmm. The next one is $240, and I pay $35 in interest. And then the next one is $250, and I pay $19 in interest.
0: Oh, my goodness. That is...
1: So what's the total balances of all these 10 payday loans?
2: If I would pay them all off today?
1: Yeah.
2: The four are $1,200, and then the other are $1,350. So...
1: Okay. About $2,500 would clear these.
2: Yeah, it's about $2,500.
1: And do you have any money in the bank right now?
2: I don't. I tried to, like, listen to your guys' steps, like, save up $1,000. I tried that twice. I think this is such high interest, so I should pay these off. But, like, I saved up $1,000 twice and ended up emergency come up, so I would use that.
0: I think, James, that the baby step is not the issue. I think it's your income that's the issue because, obviously, not having the money for car repairs, whatever's going on with the vehicle is what caused you to get into this mess in the first place. And that's also the thing that's holding you back from getting the $1,000 saved and being able to hold on to it. So I'm hearing two issues. I'm hearing a cash flow issue, so an income issue, and I'm also hearing a lack of financial planning issue, which sounds like a budgeting issue. So let's talk about those two things. Do you have a budget? And also, I want to know, how much are you bringing in every month as income?
2: I make about a little over 4,000 a month.
0: And is it just you?
2: I have a girlfriend also and two kids.
0: Okay. Girlfriend and two kids. And you guys are all living together? It's one household?
2: Yeah, apartment.
0: Okay. Is she contributing financially or no?
2: Yeah, she goes, she basically covers all the lights, gas, food, and she goes half with the rent with me.
0: So why is
2: then it, I cover.
0: Why is there a huge issue? Because if I'm hearing somebody who is in a shared financial situation, you've got $4,000 a month, you're splitting rent, she's covering all the basic utilities. Where's your money going? Tell us more. Tell us about all your other debt.
2: I just have one credit card I pay every month. I have storage, phone bill. Then another big problem I was going to bring up next is I have a car loan that I'm underwater in.
0: How much?
2: And I'm also behind on.
1: Do you still own that car?
2: Yeah, I still have it. I'm about $12,000 underwater.
0: What's it worth?
2: It's worth about $8,000.
0: Okay, so you owe
1: 10
0: and a half, 20?
2: Yeah, I owe about 19.
1: What's the payment on that?
2: Payment's 530.
0: Yeah, that's messing with you.
2: Yeah,
0: I
2: just realized just about a month ago, that's why I gave you guys a call, so that I was behind a lot, and I didn't know that it's like a big fee of interest.

0: 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Here's Franklin Graham.
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2: Well, it's going to feel like the others are struggling because they are, and you're going to feel it because these are payday loans. You're just going to see the balance go up temporarily, but you're going to feel great when you knock these payday loans down from 10 to 9 and from 9 to 8, and you're just going to have some stupid tax that you're going to feel in way of interest.
3: But the key here, James, is you need to throw more money at it than the balance is accruing, which means you need to get aggressive. That next paycheck needs to go mostly towards these debts so you can stop playing the shell game and whack-a-mole. That's the only way out, is you got to be more aggressive than they are. And then, you know, never touch this hot stove again.
2: That's
3: delete
2: right.
3: These apps. Never walk into one of those stores. You drive by and say, that's a past version of James. Never again.
2: And you're probably going to need to pick up a couple of side hustles. You're going to have to work extra to get this done quickly.

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0: All right, back to the phone lines we go, where we have Jeb, who's in Columbia, South Carolina. Hey, Jeb, you're on the line. How can George and I help out?
1: My question is, I'm 24 years old, and I am fixing to get married in November, and I make $35,000 a year, and I was wondering, how can I make a good budget, and how can I be, and the only debt I have is to my house payment, and what's the good way to stay on top of that where I ain't living paycheck to paycheck?
0: Yeah, absolutely. I love that you're thinking ahead. I love that you have no consumer debt. What about the lady in waiting? How do her finances look?
1: She don't have no debt either.
0: Okay, great. And does she work?
1: She does. She works.
0: And what does she make?
1: Right now, she works. She probably makes in the month right now at her job, but she's going to be switching jobs right now at the job she's at right now. She probably makes $800 a month.
0: Okay.
2: And got what it. Does she do? And what will she be doing? Said she's switching jobs.
1: When she quits jobs, she's going to be working at a coffee shop.
2: Okay. I mean, she's making less than minimum wage right now if she's working full time. So that part scares me.
1: Oh, no. She ain't working. She's part time working right now.
2: Okay. Got it. And once she's working full time, what will she be doing?
1: She'll be working at a coffee shop, and they told her with her experience is that she'll be probably making around $16 to $20 an hour at the coffee shop.
2: Okay, great. That's closer to $40,000 a year. Wonderful. And what are you doing for work?
1: I am a part-time little carrier for the post office. I got 2 more years before I can go full-time.
0: 2 more years. Okay, and then you'll be making, what, $70?
1: Right around 70, and then as the years keep going, making a little bit more and more and more as the time goes on.
0: Okay, fantastic. That's good. I love that. All right, so the key here is to stay out of debt and to continue to build wealth in the process. So you're probably familiar that we teach a plan that's called the baby steps, and there's 7 of them. And the idea is to get your, throughout the 7 baby steps, to get your money working for you to build wealth so that you can live like no one else and be generous and all of these things, correct? So you guys are partially there because you don't have any consumer debt. The question is, do you have any money saved?
1: Right now, I'm trying, so I wouldn't be in debt. I'll tell you the story quick. The house was given to me. It was my grandma's. When she passed away, she gave it to me. And then my parents said, you know what? Y'all starting out new. So y'all won't be in debt. We'll go in there and we'll remodel the house for y'all. Y'all just pay us back. We only have to pay the whole loan back to them. We only got to pay for 10 years, $1,000 a month.
0: $1,000 a month for 10 years. And is there any way that you can pay that off early? Are they open to you basically doing the calculation on that and saying, we want to get out of this early?
1: I mean, I can if we can afford it, I would love to pay it off quick as I can.
0: Okay, and that would be my goal. Do you guys love the house? Do you plan on staying there for a while?
1: Oh, yeah.
2: And you're saying there's no mortgage, it's paid off, but you basically have a $120,000 loan attached to it, to family.
1: To the family thing, yes.
2: Okay, at $1,000 a month. So the goal would be, instead of waiting 10 years for that to get paid off through the minimum payment of $1,000, can we throw $2,000 at it, $3,000 at it, and get this thing done even faster?
1: Because
2: Thanksgiving is going to be awkward, I'll tell you that much. Because they're going to see you guys on the honeymoon, going on vacation. And if you go, hey, money's tight this month, can't pay the $1,000, or, man, it's been 9 years, we need the money now. Because they might have a health problem or want to retire and go, man, we're kind of regretting making this 10-year loan drag out.
0: And just to be clear, they are willing to hand over the deed once you've paid it? It's not just we're talking actually going to give you the deed?
1: No. This is what they said. This is the deal. They said, since I'm part-time, they said as soon as I get full-time in 2 years, they would put the house in my name.
2: Okay. Is any of this in writing?
1: Yes.
0: The question I have, though, okay, so when the house is in your name, what's the actual mortgage payment? Not what they're charging you. What's the actual payment?
1: I still would be paying the $1,000.
0: I understand.
2: Because you're saying it's paid off?
1: Until I get it paid off. But they would have the house in my name. It would be just like the house would be in my name, and I'll just keep paying them the $1,000.
0: Right, but the clarity that I want is there an actual mortgage on the house, or are they just charging you that money?
1: No. There's no mortgage date. My daddy just retired, and he took the money out of his retirement to redo the house.
2: Oh, boy. That's kind of scary. How much does he have in retirement?
1: Yep. Over $300,000.
0: Okay.
2: That's a pretty big chunk to take out for these renovations.
1: No. I'll tell you about over. He has over $1 million in retirement.
2: Oh, okay.
0: So he's fine. Okay, so back to you and your fiance. I love this for you. I think it's very generous that they're doing that. And so, like I said, the goal is to continue to live that debt-free lifestyle. I want to make sure you have savings today. Do you and your fiance, when you guys get married in November, if you combine your savings together, how much money will that be?
1: Let's see, if I combine it, because I'll tell you this, I got a savings account out of mine. I just opened up this past month. $250 is going into a pay period.
0: Perfect. Okay. Great. So the goal for you guys is to save up 6 months of expenses. So in your budget, which we're going to gift you every dollar for your wedding present, I want you to look at your month and say, what does it cost to make our month go? Does it take $3,000? Okay, let's multiply that by six. We need $18,000 to make this thing go. Lock that in, put it in a high yield savings account somewhere that it's liquid, but that it's not with your normal month to month checking account. And that's going to be your 3 to 6 months. That's baby step three. And then once that's done, you guys can start investing. Baby step four, you can put 15% of the amount that you make before taxes. I want 15% of that to go to retirement. And if you have a 401k through the post office, you want it to go into your employee sponsored account. So your 401k, if you don't have that, you can put it into a Roth IRA and do that. And I want your wife, to do the same thing. And even now, as she's your fiance, I want her to start doing that, if she's to that point already. So now you're investing. Yep. Now you're starting the process of building the wealth. And then from there on, you can continue the baby steps. Baby step five, obviously, you're putting away for kids' college. And then baby step six, which you guys are going to be at real fast, that's when you start hacking away at this $120,000, like George said, maybe doubling up and doing $2,000 a month instead of $1,000.
1: I tell you this, I talked to one of y'all smart flow people, and I'm in the process of opening up a Roth IRA and a brokerage account.
0: Good for you. Good for you.
2: SmartVestor Pro. That's fantastic that you connected with one. And here's the thing. I wouldn't put money into that until you have that emergency fund.
0: That's right.
2: And that might not be until the wedding. Because what happens is you go invest all this money and now you don't have any and the HVAC goes out in this house and you're on the hook. And now you're trying to go 10 grand into debt to cover the new HVAC. So that's why the emergency fund is so important. It is your never go into debt again insurance plan.
0: Mm-hmm. So you
1: guys. That's why I opened up the savings account was just to, so if out of mind, I'm not going to touch that money unless I need it, like an emergency.
2: Good. Yeah, break in case of emergency, and that means it's unexpected and it's necessary.
0: That's right. And you guys should aim for, if I were you, somewhere between 15,000 and 18,000 is probably a really good number for you. Again, I wouldn't combine finances until you guys are married in November, but you should be having these conversations and you should be talking about it. You should have full transparency into what she's doing financially and vice versa until you do get married. And then everything is combined together. One checking account, one high yield savings account. You can add her as the beneficiary on your 401k. She can do the same on hers. And that way everything is all together. And listen, I'm pulling for you guys. This is exciting. I think that you're in a really, really good position. You've got an uptick on your careers. You're in a good place with the home. Congratulations.
2: Yeah. If you can learn to live off of your 35 grand, when you make 70 and you keep living like this, you're going to be stacking some cash and building some serious wealth. Multi-millionaires is what you'll be. I just crunched the numbers for you. Even at 67,000 household income, if you invest 15% of that from 24 to 64, you're looking at over $5 million.
0: Wow.
2: So it's simple. And that's if you guys never get a raise, you don't both grow in your careers, which is highly unlikely.
0: That's right.

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1: With SRN News, I'm Keith Peters in Washington. A federal judge has refused to postpone a trial next month for civil claims stemming from the 2024 collapse of Baltimore's Francis Scott Key Bridge. U.S. District Judge James Bredar ruled Wednesday that the trial will start on June 1st as scheduled, despite the objections of companies involved in the deadly disaster. Former Cuban President Raul Castro has been charged in a U.S. indictment with murder and other crimes for his alleged role in the downing of two civilian aircraft operated by Miami-based exiles in 1996 off the coast of the Caribbean island. Acting U.S. Attorney General Todd Blanche announced the indictment in Miami on Wednesday. On Wall Street, the Dow up by 645 points. More details at SRNNews.com.
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0: is in Philadelphia, Pennsylvania. Erica, how can we help today?
1: Hi, thanks for taking my call. So I am a single female living in Philadelphia. I'm a pharmacist, and I graduated with a ton of student loan debt. So at this point, I'm wondering how I can get this amount down, or if I should invest instead to offset the compound interest on it. So I guess my question is, do I pay down the student loan debt, or do I put more in investment?
0: Okay. How much debt are we talking about? Not that it changes my answer. I just want to know.
1: Yeah. Student loan debt is right around $192,000.
0: $192,000. And what's your income now that you're a pharmacist?
1: Currently, post taxes, I make $5,782 per month.
0: Okay. Do you happen to know what the interest rate is on those student loans? Ballpark, if it's not the same for all of them?
1: Yeah, it's 3.1%.
0: Okay. Okay.
2: So to your question, offsetting the compound interest, the best way to offset the interest is to pay more than the minimum payment, to throw as much as you can at it to knock down that principal, because 3% of $100,000 is a whole lot less than $192,000. So the faster you knock these debts out, the less interest you're going to pay. And that's a guaranteed rate of return, that 3.2%. Versus investing it with market volatility, you could lose money 1 month, make a little 1 month, but you're much better off knocking out all these debts because your life is on hold until you repay these lenders. It's going to be really hard to do all the things you want to do in life, get married, get a house, have kids, whatever it is, go on vacations when you have all these payments stacked up every month. What are the minimum payments currently due for that $192,000?
1: Currently, it's sitting at $1,300 per month.
2: Okay.
0: Yeah, I mean, that's a high payment. I tend to agree with George on this for similar reasons, but also I would just add on, I think that you're not the only one who feels that way, who thinks, hey, I could just pay the minimums and anything extra, I can invest that money and I'll feel great because I'll have $300,000 sitting in investments, or I'll have $500,000. But you also have to consider that if you did that for a 5 or 10 year span, that student loan is still accruing. And even if you did invest, and even if you did have $300,000 sitting there, that's your money. Now the student loan that started at $191,000 is now creeping up to, $270,000, $275,000. And you have to ask yourself, oh my gosh, that's not going to feel like the freedom that I thought it would feel like. And I painted this picture before, but it helped me and my husband when we had $90,000 left and the payment wasn't very high. And we thought, you know what? We don't need to pay this off. We can live with this. But it feels like it's like, what I liken it to is being inside of a beautiful home. The home is beautiful. It's everything you wanted. As long as you're in there, everything is great. But the minute you open the door, you realize you are right at the edge of a cliff, and it's like a California cliff. At the edge, if the house falls off, you are just tumbling into the abyss. And that's the way it feels on the inside, is I still have this debt attached to me. And you know what I'm talking about. I mean, you feel it every time when you lay in the bed at night. So that's kind of, a more emotional take on it. And I think it's worth it because, our body does keep the score in these situations.
1: Yeah, absolutely. I think maybe the only issue that I find, because I do have my own budget, is what's left over after all of my expenses. So and what makes it even tougher is being single and not living with somebody, being the only person contributing to rent in big city. And I did at one point make very large payments, and it helped a lot. And then, switching to different jobs, moving to a different city, being single again, because I used to be married,
0: it just
1: makes it a lot harder.
0: Yeah.
1: So this is the tough part, we're trying to look for that extra income to be able to put there, because all I'm doing right now is surviving.
2: Well, what does the trajectory for you look like as a pharmacist? Because if you're bringing home, what is it, $69,000 a year, that's probably around $100,000 gross in a high cost of living area. So how do we get you to be making $150,000 as a pharmacist? Because that would really speed this up.
1: Absolutely. So right now, that's kind of what I'm looking towards. It's the market within pharmacy is a little tough. And but I do have some future plans on finding a job that probably the market in Philadelphia is right around, I would probably say about 140. But really, so that would be as a pharmacist, like a good salary that you can make. Now, I'm looking for other options too that can help me make more, because right now what I'm making is not, just is not enough.
0: Yeah, yeah, I agree.
1: So I guess maybe that's the answer.
2: Well, at this rate, you're just feeling hopeless, because making these minimum payments, yeah, it's going to take you a lifetime to pay the student loans off. And until you can throw, you know, $3,000 a month at the debts, $4,000 a month, it's not going to feel like there's any, you know, hope in sight or light at the end of this tunnel. But I'm doing the math here going, all right, if you can throw $3,200 at these debts every month, you're done in 5 years. Mm-hmm. And that's if you don't get a raise.
1: Yeah.
2: Now, that's tough. Obviously, you're in a high cost living city. What is your rent every month?
1: Currently, it's right around $1,500 or $1,600 a month.
2: Okay. Could you get a two bedroom and rent with a friend? Get a roommate?
1: So next year, I'm planning on renting from my friend who owns a home in Philly, and it will be with a roommate. So,
2: that's great.
1: Right, so that $1,500, $1,600 is one bedroom, one bath in Philly.
2: So what would your rent go down to?
1: I'm not sure. She would probably work with me. I would say she would probably help me get to like maybe $1,400.
2: Oh, that's not much savings.
0: I
2: was hoping
0: different.
2: You were going to say like $1,000 or something. We're like, all right, we saved $500 a month. This is worth it.
0: Well, when you pass it along through utilities and maybe food, I don't know how much you would share. There might be something there if you guys, you know.
2: But if you could get a two bedroom for $2,000 a month, well, now you're splitting at $1,000.
0: Uh-huh.
2: So I'm trying to go through. So there's two ways to get more margin to get rid of this debt faster, and that's to make more or spend less. And so those are the two areas, the two levers I want you to start looking at, is do a detailed budget using every dollar, and I'll gift that to you to help you get through this. And go look at all of your expenses, because right now you feel like you need to live like a pharmacist. You want people to know, look at me, I'm doing pretty good. And the problem is that's going to cause lifestyle creep. You're going to eat out more, go out more, have nicer things, dress nicer. Mm-hmm. And right now we need to live like a broke college student, because we got a mess to clean up.
1: Absolutely.
0: The good news is...
1: Oh, I don't have any problem with eating ramen, so we're good.
2: Good.
0: The good news is, you know, your rent right now is really right at the 25% mark. You know, between that and your minimum payments, you're at $2,800 a month. Where's the rest of that money going? What's your next biggest expense that you go, you know, here's the problem, guys, it's my car payment. Is there anything else that we could try to help you find that margin? Do you have a car payment to speak of?
1: I do have a car payment. It's not much, and it's I owe $1,898 left on it. And
0: okay.
1: That's about $385 per month.
0: Okay, well, that's some margin freed up. Is there anything else? Because I still feel like there's a big chunk of money that's not accounted for by all the major players. You didn't mention kids or daycare or anything like that.
1: Let me see. I have a budget. Not really. Those are really, it just goes to essentially rent, car.
0: Mm-hmm.
1: I put a lot of money away in retirement.
0: Okay, there's where it is.
1: Ding, ding, ding.
0: I knew it was somewhere. So again,
1: yeah.
0: I love this conversation, because you're wanting to do the right things. You're just doing them in the wrong order. So I love a person who wants to build wealth. I love a person. You're very responsible, because that's a responsible choice. But George and I would caution you that there's a better order to do this in, because if you're investing, but you're still in debt, you know, obviously it's taking away your peace. We talked about that. And obviously you probably don't have much liquid savings. And so therefore your retirement is at risk. The next time you're in a jam, you might liquidate that, which is terrible. So George and I would say you need to pause investments. It's only temporary. It's not a scary thing, but you need the full force of your income to do what George said, which is be putting hopefully around $3,000 a month on these student loans to get them paid off. Please, please, please cancel and pause those retirement contributions.

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0: All right, George, let's hear from Tabitha, who's right here in our backyard, Nashville, Tennessee. Hi, Tabitha. What's up?
1: Hey, so I recently paid off my student loans, and I'm finally on the straight and narrow, right?
2: Awesome.
1: I called the credit union that opened up the high yield. Well, it's a checking, but it has a higher yield than the high yield savings. So anyhow, and I asked them, like, you know, because I want to plan to be able to put money down, and I was thinking about the manual underwriting because other than that, I have one credit card, but I don't use it, so I'm fixing to have it just cut off, basically.
0: Okay.
1: And they acted like that was crazy. So I guess I got the weird thing for the first time. But I'm wondering, like, am I asking, like, is there questions I'm supposed to ask? Is there a different way to go about it? Because they were like, no, you need credit. Like, you don't need to turn that off. Like, even if you don't use it, your credit score will still be there and we'll be able to use it. And it should, if everything's paid off, then it should go up. And I'm like, I'm not sure about that.
0: Just to, for the person listening, manual underwriting is the way that you get approved for a mortgage if you don't have a credit score.
2: Not if you have a low score. People think, well, I can get around my low score. But no, if you have a score at all, you can't do manual underwriting.
0: That's right.
2: That's the key, Tabitha, is once you're completely debt-free, all the accounts are closed, it may take 6 to 12 months for your credit score to become indeterminable. And at that point, then you can do manual underwriting. So I don't know when you're going to be ready to actually go home shopping. Are we talking 3 years from now?
1: Probably like a little over a year, based on the amount that I'm going to have to save to get to the 25% mark.
2: Okay, cool. So do you have an emergency fund yet? I know you said your loans are paid off.
1: No, I'm finishing that up hopefully within the next 6 months, and then after that I'll start on the
2: down payment savings fund. Okay, mm-hmm. Cool. So here's the deal. A lot of people don't know what manual underwriting is because they are so ingrained in the broken financial system we find ourselves in. But the truth is, credit scores have not been around that long. We're talking like since the 90s. And before that, what lenders did was look at things like your income. So they'd verify your income, look at your rental payment history. They'd look at, you know, 12-month history of your bank statements. They would look at trade lines like utility bills or cell phone bills to determine whether or not they will grant this loan to you. So that's exactly what manual underwriting does. And you just looked in the wrong place. So I would reach out to Churchill Mortgage. You can go to churchillmortgage.com and talk to them about it. They're the number one in the nation because we send all the Ramsey fans to them. So they won't look at you like you're crazy. They'll go, oh, absolutely, we can help with that. And they'll answer all of your questions and steer you in the right direction when it comes to what you need to do to get prepared for that. Because there are some steps. There's a few hoops to jump through, but I've done it. It's not as difficult as people make it out to be.
0: No, it's not bad. So for a few more specifics, if you're thinking about that, you need to be able to show 12 months of documented rental history. So if you're listening out there and you're living with mom and dad and not paying rent, thinking you're going to buy a house and do manual underwriting, you need to pay rent. You need to have some sort of documented rental payment history. You need to have 12 months of other trade lines. These are things like George mentioned, cell phones, utilities. You could even use insurance payments for that. Also, actual money. Okay, so they're going to want to see that you have income for the last 12 months. If you're self-employed, they might look back 2 years. That's important. And then, obviously, you want a nice down payment. The bigger, the better is going to set you up to win. And that's really all there is to it. It's really not that big of a deal. The only other part of this is just making sure you're in the right position. And Tabitha, it sounds like you're on the right track, finishing up that debt, saving up the 3 to 6 months, and then getting on to that down payment. Very, very good call.
2: That's
0: Thank
2: awesome.
0: You for the call. All right, let's keep it rolling. George, we got Madison in Charlotte, North Carolina. Hey, Madison.
3: Hi, thank you for taking my call.
0: Yes, ma'am. What's going on?
3: So my husband and I just got married in January, and we started out at around close to $100,000 in debt. We're now at around $38,000, but we are expecting a baby in November. So my question, I know you guys say usually to pause if you're expecting, but how much do you think is a good amount to have to be prepared?
0: I love that question. So, yeah, you're exactly right. We call that stork mode, which is kind of funny, but it's just the idea of the most important thing in your world right now is being prepared for this baby, not paying off debt. And so, yeah, pausing is good. I'm thinking about two things. Number one, I'm going to save as much as I possibly can, whatever money I can, because the truth is, if it weren't stork mode, you'd still be doing that. The money would just be going towards debt. So, yeah, let's keep up that same intensity, because the fact of the matter is, when the baby comes and you guys get home and everybody's healthy, you're going to take that money and you're going to throw it towards the debt. So the more the merrier. But I would have a couple of thoughts in mind to go along with that. Number one, George, I'm always looking at the out-of-pocket max on my insurance.
2: That's
0: I want to know
2: you're on the hook for.
0: Yep. I want to know that if things go south and, you know, we end up having
2: start
0: more
2: racking up these bills.
0: Yes. What is it? Is it 10,000? Is it 1250? Like whatever it is, I want that money, that amount saved. That just gives you just that warm
2: some
0: fuzzy
2: peace
0: feeling.
2: Of mind that you're not going to be going into a bunch of medical debt if you were to have a longer hospital stay. And so once you and baby are home safe, you might have 30 grand ready to throw at the debt while you've been making these minimum payments. So how much could you save by the time baby's here?
3: That's a good question. I feel like we kind of got like a good head start because we were able to get rid of a car and then we had wedding money. But I would say we could probably save close to 10, maybe 15,000 before the baby gets here.
2: Okay, so if you made minimum payments on the debts and then threw the rest at savings, 15K by November is what you're thinking.
3: Sure. The only other thing is that I know we should not have done this, but we borrowed some money from a family member, so we do want to pay that for sure before the baby gets here, but I think we could get through that pretty quickly.
0: How much is it?
3: So, $5,500.
0: That's a significant chunk of 10 to 15,000.
3: Yeah, I mean, we should be able to have that this month or next month.
0: So that's aside
3: I think that
0: from
3: we
0: this?
3: Could still get I think that we could still get to at least 10,000 before the baby gets here.
2: Okay. What's your household income?
3: 105.
2: All right. And are you planning on going back to work after? Or are you going to stay home?
3: I do plan to go back, yeah.
2: Okay. Cool. And what's left in 38K? What kind of debts are those?
3: I have 13,000 on my car, 9,000 in student loans, the 5,500 to my dad, and the rest is credit cards.
2: Okay. Now, the bigger question is, are you guys done with debt? Are you changing the behavior that got you here? Like, have you cut up the credit cards?
3: Yeah, we're absolutely done.
2: Good. Love to hear that. Well, you're on your way. I'd be focused on just making sure you and baby are healthy, and the debt will get paid. And I hope it's done. I mean, it'd be pretty cool if you guys went real crazy and got done early next year, before that baby's first birthday. For
3: that's
2: sure.
3: That's the plan, as soon as possible. We've been doing pet sitting and like staying at different houses, which we don't want to do that anymore because it's hard to be newlyweds and away from each other.
0: Sure.
3: But trying to do whatever we can to get through it.
0: Yeah, absolutely. I mean, that's the mentality that you have to have when you're attacking debt, George. You're going to feel a level of discomfort. And if you're trying to do the things that we teach and trying to keep it, you know, life is the same. Nothing really changes. I don't really feel it. You're not doing it right.
2: Yeah. You need to go hard enough that you never want to go back into debt.
0: That's right.
2: Because you sacrifice so deep.
0: Yes.
2: And for me, it was like lean cuisines. That was my debt-free journey food. And I would wait I'd go to Kroger. I'd wait for them to be on sale $5 for $10
0: at the time. I remember that sale.
2: $2. I was like, all right, if I can eat for $2 a meal. I mean, if you open my fridge, there was nothing in it. You open my freezer, just a stack of lean cuisines, 20 high.
0: All I think about is the microplastics in today's world.
2: They're going to study my body for science one day.
0: Your brain is like really made of plastic.
2: What happened to him? And so now I can't even pass by the lean cuisines in the grocery store.
0: Oh, it's like.
2: Like it just brings me back. I feel a little vile. No, thank you. Not doing that again. But that's caused me to not go into debt.
0: I know, that's right. Whatever you have to do.
2: Because I'm not going back to that lean cuisine lifestyle.
0: Who cares? Who cares if you were in the best shape ever?
2: I'll keep my lean physique in other ways. What a great name, though.
0: Lean cuisine.
2: You gotta admit.
0: Yeah.
2: Gotta have. Did you have a debt-free food? Now, you're a foodie, and you eat super clean. You wouldn't darken the door of a lean cuisine.
0: I wouldn't darken the door of a lean cuisine. I think for me, the biggest thing is don't ask me about a coupon. Don't ask me to do something to get money off, right? Like, I did enough couponing that I don't want any more.
2: That's your PTSD.
0: Yeah, even you'll say, oh, you should do that app. You can save money. I'm like, no, I don't want to save money.
2: She doesn't want to hear about my promo code to get 30% off pizza.
0: None of it.

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3: With SRN News, I'm Keith Peters in Washington. A House Republican introduces an amendment that judges and members of Congress can only be natural-born U.S. citizens. Correspondent Bernie Bennett has more.
4: South Carolina Congresswoman Nancy Mace proposes a constitutional amendment prohibiting naturalized citizens from serving in Congress, becoming federal judges, or holding Senate-confirmed positions. In a Wednesday statement shared on X, Mace said she introduced a long-overdue joint resolution for the constitutional amendment, noting, quote, "This is the very same standard the president and vice president are required to meet." Mace, who's running for governor in South Carolina, suggests that U.S. officials born in other countries could have split loyalties. Bernie Bennett in Washington.
3: On Wall Street, the Dow up by 645 points, the Nasdaq rose 399, the S&P advanced 79. This is SRN News.
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0: Welcome back to The Ramsey Show here in the Fair Winds Credit Union studio. I'm Jade. This is George next to me taking your calls. And we've got Jacob who's on the line in Richmond, Virginia. Jacob, what's going on in your world?
1: Hey, guys. Thanks for taking my call. I was calling about, I've been considering going to college and to kind of get a job that I'm more wired for. I've taken the Ken like assessment test. And the hard decision about it is just that I'm in a career now that pays pretty solid, considering I don't have a degree, but it's just not the most fulfilling.
0: What kind of work is it that you're doing now, and what are you earning?
1: Yeah, it's a lot of just kind of desk work at a computer desk for like a labor company. I make about $55,000.
0: Okay. And what is it that you want to do? And what would be a fair salary that you think you'd make doing that?
1: Yeah, I've kind of more in line to like want to kind of counsel people or speak with them and like kind of leave an impact. From my research, what I can expect if I get like a degree with it would be about 60 to 65 is the average from where I'm at.
0: Okay.
2: I'm confused. Are you talking about being like a therapist?
1: So with the assessment test I did, some of the options, one I saw that I liked was like a school counselor was
0: okay.
1: An option.
2: And have you looked into what it actually takes to become a school counselor?
1: Yeah. So on that assessment, it shows that a master's degree would be needed along with some licensing, which the part that's hard for me is like, I don't mind doing that, but I feel like it's kind of maybe unwise to maybe do this like change while I'm in the process of baby step number two.
0: Oh, okay. So
1: yeah.
0: Baby step two, for those listening, that's the step where you're paying off your consumer debt. How much consumer debt do you have?
1: At this current moment, I have about $11,000. I started at $20,000 like last year.
0: Okay, so you've been making headway on that. And is it just you, Jacob, or do you have a family, wife?
1: I actually just got married in March. I came down and visited y'all, went on my honeymoon.
0: Awesome. Wow. We probably told you to go have fun. And get out of here.
1: George made a joke about it, but yeah.
2: That it's sad that this, you're like, oh, what are you doing for your honeymoon? They're like, we're here. I'm like, okay, what else?
1: Yeah.
2: No, that's great.
1: Exactly, yeah.
2: So
1: yeah.
2: Is your now wife working outside the home?
1: Yeah, she's a nurse. She's a nurse tech at a hospital.
2: Okay. And what does she make?
1: I think right now she's like about 30 a year. She's like hourly, like 18 to 19.
0: Okay. Nurse tech. Okay.
2: And that should be closer to like $40,000 gross per year, which puts you guys close to a six-figure salary. Does she have any debt?
1: No. All of her school's been paid for so far, but we might have to pay for it in the future.
2: Have you guys combined finances?
1: Yes, completely.
2: Okay. Because I'm wondering, how can we... Here's my goal for you. How do we do this thing? Because I want you to pursue this dream of being a school counselor. But we want to do it smart, and we want to do it debt-free. And so
1: exactly. What
2: I would recommend is knocking out this debt really fast, and the why behind it is I got this dream on the other side that I want to get to. And that's going to put some fire under this to go, you know what? We make $100,000. We're bringing home, you know, $7,000 a month, whatever it is. Can we throw $3,000 a month of this debt be done in 3 months or $4,000 a month and go hard at this thing? Because now, 3 months from now we can work on the emergency fund. Do you guys have savings right now?
1: We have the $1,000 saving. Outside of that, we're just been intense with paying off debt.
2: Okay, good. So I would set an aggressive goal to pay off the debt, an aggressive goal to get through your baby step three, your full emergency fund of 3 to 6 months of expenses. And at that point, now you can begin investing and cash flowing this school dream. And so that's where you need to get clear on what is the most affordable school I can go to get the degree required.
0: Yeah.
2: Not the fanciest school, just what is the most affordable school to check the box and say, yep, I have this degree. Because you need to go undergrad into grad.
1: Potentially for that. I'm not necessarily saying that's the exact career it has to be. I just know for a fact I'd probably be more fulfilled. But yeah, it's just been difficult because I'm not sure if it's unwise or kind of selfish to do a step like that.
0: Well, you do have to consider the return on investment. You have to consider a couple of things. Number one, we're not going into debt for it. So just for the master's side of it, I mean, a lot of people would borrow anywhere between $60,000 to $120,000 to be able to do what it is that you want to do. But then you're coming away with a degree making $55,000 to $75,000, right? So you have to think through that. The time frame, I think, gives you some time that you could cash flow it. I mean, people do these programs in 2 to 3 years. So I think that that gives you some time that if you started with a chunk of money, right, as to start out with, it's like, okay, I work a semester, and during that semester, I'm saving up for the next semester. I think you could cash flow it in that way. And that's the only way that I would suggest it. Yeah, I would just do some really deep dives into how, I hate the word cheap, but how inexpensive you can get this degree. Is it an online option? Are there things that you can do to mitigate that cost at all?
1: Yeah, that makes sense.
2: And you'll have to think through, can you do this, go to school full time while your wife carries the load of income for the family? So that's another piece of the puzzle to figure out. Well, you need to work part time and this just takes longer.
1: Mm-hmm.
2: And you're doing school at night, for example. So that would be a conversation I would start to have with your wife about what this actually looks like in reality versus I just have this dream and I hate this job, so I'm just going to leave.
0: Mm-hmm.
2: And at all costs, I'm going to go do it. You want to be smart about it and move slowly with peace so that you don't have a pile of debt on the other side.
0: And does your wife plan on moving up to being a registered nurse, or is she going to keep teching? Like, what's she going to do?
1: Yeah, I think she wants to continue moving up in that kind of career tree. She has about 2 more years before she can be considered like an official nurse.
0: Okay.
1: And we can probably expect about another $10,000 for her schooling. And now that we're married, she probably won't get as much financial aid.
2: Okay.
0: Right. Okay. So
2: I wonder if her career trajectory has a higher ceiling right now, I might have her pursue school first. Like, hey, you go first.
0: Yeah.
2: You go make,
0: secure the bag.
2: $80,000 a year as a nurse so that we have the freedom, flexibility for me to go pursue this over here. So there is kind of a give and take here. We can't all just, go pursue our dreams all at the same time and nobody's working.
0: Mm-hmm.
1: Yeah, definitely.
2: And so it might take longer than you want it to, but I believe this is, it's not a selfish thing to go do work that you're wired to do that does give you fulfillment.

0: 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Here's Franklin Graham.
1: I'm inviting you to join with us and to pray for America. 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
0: As we approach America's 250th, join Franklin in praying for our nation every day. 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
2: That

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0: All right, back to the phone lines. Simon is in San Diego, California. What's up, Simon?
1: Hey, how's it going?
0: Good. How can we help?
1: First of all, really awesome to be talking to Jade and George, longtime listener of the show. Second of all, I am debating on getting a HELOC to pay for, one, clear up some Amex debt that my wife and I have, to buy a new vehicle.
2: Wait, is this a prank call, dude?
1: No.
2: You said longtime listener, and then you mentioned three things that we are vehemently against.
0: Or did you just wait till Dave wasn't here?
1: I totally get that. I was going to feel like I kind of sound a little bit silly. Longtime listener, I know you guys don't like going into debt.
2: So the goal of all this is to buy a new car?
1: Well, Amex is a big one as well. But yeah, we need a new vehicle. Our last one, the one that we currently have, is on the fritz. And yeah, that's the primary concern right now with me and my wife, is getting a new car.
0: Okay, so let's kind of pan back here, because if you're doing all of this rigmarole to get a new car, this is a symptom of a much greater issue, which is you guys are out of control, right? There's something going on with debt. There's something going on with income that's causing you to spend on the credit card, not be able to pay the balance. And then instead of looking to something like savings or liquid cash, you're now looking to a line of credit that's attached to your home, which is what a HELOC is. And you're now thinking about draining the equity in one of your greatest assets to now fund what I think you said is, I don't know if it's a brand new car, but a new car. So I'm a little nervous about that. Very nervous about that. Tell us, when you say your current car is on the fritz, what does that mean? Does that mean, hey, we just have to make some repairs and we just don't want to pay the $700? Or is it, you know, the engine exploded and it needs a new drive shaft? Like, what's going on? I'll never use that terminology again, by the way. Yeah. That's the best I've got.
2: That was impressive.
1: It's going to be one of those scenarios where we either keep it for maybe a year, but it is a 2018, and it's gotten so many problems to where the next time we get any sort of, we have to pay more money for this car, we're just going to sell it at that point.
2: Okay, so you said you could make this work for another year. So the question now is, can we clean up the financial mess in a year and save up for this car in cash and get a new-to-you car?
1: Well, yeah, I have cash. That's the thing.
0: How much cash do you have, Simon?
1: About $15,000 right now in a savings.
0: Good.
1: But we have a lot of money actually in an inherited IRA.
0: Okay.
1: But we want to use that money technically as our income. So we use the stipends of that to add to our current income.
2: What's your current income without the IRA?
1: Without the IRA, right now is giving us an additional $30,000 a year. So the
2: and what do you guys make up
1: that would be about 135.
2: Okay, 135K is your household income, and what's left on the Amex? What's the balance?
1: About 14K.
2: So why don't you use your savings and pay off the Amex today?
1: Well, because we don't have any savings. Well, we technically do, but then we don't have any like liquid cash. Like, I don't like taking money out of that IRA. I want to use those monthly stipends for, you know, as long as I possibly can.
2: But you like putting your house at risk with a HELOC to pay off the Amex to buy a brand new car that's going to go down in value?
1: I get that it's going to go down in value, but I don't think the home is technically at risk, because if I make a plan to pay this HELOC off quickly and don't
0: anything
1: let it
0: could happen.
1: Around,
2: if I had a nickel for every time someone had a plan on this show, I wouldn't be in the job. So
0: yeah,
2: here's the deal, dude. You know what to do. Use your cash savings to pay off the debt. Cut up the freaking Amex, never use it again, never take out a HELOC, and then you save up for a car you can afford in cash. That's it. And make the repairs needed until you have the cash to buy the car you want, and make sure that car and everything, other cars, don't add up to more than half your annual income. So for you guys, that's, you know, $65,000 in cars.
0: Yeah.
2: That's plenty of car.
0: Plenty of car. And I think the rule of thumb, there's a lesson to be learned here, and I think it's worth highlighting. So you cannot solve a problem while simultaneously creating the problem. And in simplest terms, that is, if debt is your problem, you cannot solve the problem of debt while going into more debt. You cannot use debt to solve for debt. The only way you solve for debt is to pay it off. And the problem with it is, a lot of times people use language like, I'm going to use a HELOC to pay off my credit card debt. Like, you're not paying it off. You're simply moving it. It is not a solution. It's just, I'm moving it from here to over here. And the saddest thing about it, George, is they're thinking that that's a better position for the debt.
2: They're like, well, I need to pay off the mafia, so I'll go borrow from the cartel. I'd rather owe the cartel money than the mafia. You're like, dude, this is a terrible life you've created for yourself.
0: Yeah. And it's not even, I don't even want to create any shame around it, because I think what's speaking here is desperation. It's, I see a situation, it's not good, and I'm looking for a quick fix. Can I fix it quickly? Because you know you're not safe. Like, you know it's not a good thing. So the quickest possible thing I can do, I can go over here and get a HELOC. They're going to loan me up to 80 to 90% of my home equity. I can do that. And it's like, hold up, pump the brakes. Let's just think for a second. This guy's got the money sitting there. And in many cases, that is. You've got the money liquid, but there's that false security of, I have this cash, I need this cash. But we're telling you, once you pay off the debt and you're free, now suddenly you've got more income. You can save up that cash again. If you saved it up once, you can save it up again.
2: Well, if you're scared to part with the cash, you already did by going 15 grand into debt.
0: That's right.
2: Just you did it without realizing it was someone else's money that you got to pay back later. And later always comes, unfortunately.
0: It does. And that's the part where, and this is, I'm not saying this to be snarky, although, George, you could say it to be snarky.
2: I appreciate that.
0: Math, if you're deciding to do math, then you have to decide to do math on both sides. If you're deciding to say, I care about my $15,000, it took me X amount of months to save it up, it's precious to me, then you have to do the math on the other side that goes, well, you don't really have that because you owe $14,000
2: on the balance sheet. It's not mathing.
0: Yeah, and so that's just a little something to remember. It's important, guys. Okay, Brian in Sacramento, California. I'm sorry, Brian. How can we help you today? Is it another car question?
3: Hi, Jane. Hi, George. Yes, it is. I want to buy sort of my midlife crisis car.
2: How much is the Mazda Miata going to cost you?
3: Close. It's $12,000.
2: Okay. Oh. What car is it?
3: I would rather not say because it's very rare, but it's as old as I am, and it's a convertible.
0: Ah.
2: That's fun. All right. And it's only $12,000. Do you have the cash to do it?
3: I do.
2: Are you in debt?
3: What bothers me? No, I have no debt other than my mortgage. But I am 54. I have only about $100,000 in retirement savings at this point. And, you know, my mortgage, I'd like to pay off by the time I'm in my mid-60s. I'm currently on track to pay it off by 66.
2: Okay. So you're saying you feel bad blowing $12,000 on a toy when you're behind on retirement.
3: I feel self-indulgent and frivolous. It's, you know, it would be fun to have, but I feel like I need to pay off my mortgage as fast as possible, and I need to build up my retirement as quick. I'm currently putting 15% every year based on a $185,000 salary into my 401k.
0: Trading your existing car for this car, or would this just be another car to add to the garage?
3: This would be another car.
2: Okay. Are you married?
3: Single.
2: Okay. Man, well, here's the thing. I don't think this is going to make or break your chances of retiring, but I do think if you buy this car, I would really hit the accelerator to get your retirement in order, get this house paid off faster, get your income up even further. You're doing really well right now. You just are in, you know, later on in the game. So I'm not mad about it. For you to get this $12,000 car, you got to be ready for the insurance, the maintenance, the repairs as well. There's going to be ongoing costs. But again, it's not a make or break.
0: I think it's not a make or break. By the time you retire, your house is going to be paid off. And that money is going to, a lump sum that's earning the right rate of return is going to double every 7 years. So I think that you can be okay.
2: Just be okay working 4 months longer than you would have.
0: There you go.

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1: 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With SRN News, I'm Keith Peters in Washington. The U.S. military says it boarded an Iranian-flagged commercial oil tanker in the Gulf of Oman that was suspected of trying to violate the American blockade. U.S. Central Command said Wednesday on social media that the MT Celestial Sea was searched and redirected after being suspected of trying to head to an Iranian port. Former Cuban President Raul Castro has been charged in a U.S. indictment with murder and other crimes for his alleged role in the downing of two civilian aircraft operated by Miami-based exiles in 1996 off the coast of the Caribbean island. Acting U.S. Attorney General Todd Blanche announced the indictment in Miami on Wednesday. On Wall Street, the Dow by 645 points, the Nasdaq rose 399. This is SRN News.
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12: Hi, how are y'all doing today?
4: Doing great. What's up in your world?
12: All right. So me and my husband got married just over a year ago, and we were living in an apartment, paying rent. We have no debt at all other than just rent.
4: Okay.
12: So we got into some family issues. My husband's parents were supposed to be taking care of my husband's grandparents. If one of them passed away, they were pretty much going to be moving in with them. They got into an argument. They're no longer taking care of his grandpa. So we have now been blessed with the financial burden, I guess, of his grandfather and trying to help him financially because he's unable to on just one income. So we're having a hard time trying to navigate our life moving forward with taking on this big expense. Since we're both 27, we haven't started our family or anything like that, just kind of worried about long term.
4: So let me get this straight. Your in-laws got mad and decided we're not helping him anymore, and they then pushed it over to you guys, the 27-year-olds?
12: Pretty much. So they don't think that he really looked at all of his options. He's living on his own right now. He was going to be moving in with them. But now that they don't want him to move in, they think that...
4: Why don't they want him to?
12: It was some argument and some old bitterness from something that happened many years ago that now they don't want him to move in now that he's needing to.
4: Got it. And so now you guys are up to bat.
12: Yeah.
4: And you can also say no. What happens if you say no? What do you think the repercussion is?
12: Probably just a hardened relationship, I guess, with Grandpa. Right. He is alone now, and he's sad. He just lost his wife back in December.
4: Oh, no.
12: So he just wants to be around family.
4: Yeah.
12: And, of course, he could probably find a home to stay in, or he probably would have to get a job again and work to make up. But he's 73. He's in great health condition. He just is loving the retired life. He doesn't want to have to go back to work.
13: Well, he doesn't get an option if he doesn't have money.
12: I mean, true.
13: So, I mean, that's a hard conversation to have with a grown adult and maybe the whole family and go, listen, nobody wants to take on the financial burden. We love Grandpa. We need to figure out a plan for him. Let's say he lives another 25 years. Are you guys just going to live there and take care of his bills for 25 years and stunt your own growth?
12: I don't want to.
13: No, that's an insane thing to be asked of you, and you have every right to say, no, I'm not doing that.
12: Right.
13: And it doesn't mean you don't love Grandpa. It just means you're not going to be a part of this dysfunction and get this slapped onto you to go, well, this is your burden to carry forever. That's what family does. Now, if you want to chip in to help grandpa, that's a discussion you can have and what limited contributions you're going to make per month for whatever amount of time. But for you to just fund his life forever because he enjoys being retired is insane.
14: Where's right. he living now? Does he have a home that he owns?
12: He does. He still has a mortgage on it. He could probably sell it, but would only make probably a little over $100,000 back in proceeds.
14: Okay.
12: So we have just moved in with him. We told him we can, of course, cover the home things.
14: You moved in with him?
12: Yeah, we already have.
14: Oh, no. Jennifer, you just made this. You made this the plot twist.
13: Now, one of you has to get evicted. This is awkward.
12: Our lease was ending, and so we didn't want to have to sign a 6 month or another year if he was really struggling. And he's not struggling yet.
14: Yeah, I thought you said he was healthy enough to go back to be working and stuff.
12: Right. Without going back to work, he's in like a $2,000 deficit is what he says.
13: Per month.
12: Which really, yes.
13: What are his expenses outside of the mortgage?
12: Frivolous things. He spends too much money on groceries and
14: so it's
12: gas.
14: Not really a deficit. It's a budgeting.
12: Right. He's living above his means for sure.
13: So now we're funding misbehavior.
14: Budget.
13: We're not even just taking care of the elderly. We're just funding his right. lifestyle and whatever he wants to buy. It's going to be on you to fund the deficit. Yeah, even more reason to not sign up for this.
14: Yeah, I think those are two different things, and it's worth noting the difference. If you're telling me that this guy just needs to reallocate funds and then he's got enough to live on his own, that is completely different than saying my grandfather, who is 90 years old, who is suffering from, you know, whatever health things, he cannot work, he has, you know, $1,500 of Social Security and that's it and no right? Those are different situations. This is not that.
13: How much does he actually bring in a month?
12: A little over $2,000.
13: And what's his mortgage payment?
12: His mortgage is like $792, I think.
14: Okay.
12: He escrows his taxes. He pays out of pocket for insurance.
14: Okay. What about cars? Does he have a car payment?
12: No, both of his cars are paid off, just the insurance. He has two vehicles. Uh-huh. He doesn't want to get rid of one because it's his dream Mustang that he enjoys driving. So the
14: this
12: insurance
14: is getting worse for
12: a little
14: him.
12: High. I know. Gas is expensive. Everything.
13: I think he needs to feel the reality of a situation, which means nobody's going to be funding his misbehavior anymore. If he can't make the payments, if he goes deeply into credit card debt, that's on him. You don't need to try to, like, fund his life so that he doesn't go into debt. If he goes into debt, he's a grown man who can make those decisions, and that's, you know, Capital One's problem if they give a 73-year-old a $10,000 credit card limit.
14: And Jennifer, I want to turn this conversation to you just a little bit because I'm going to tell you, this is you and me just, we're hanging out right now, okay? Like you and me, we're best buddies. I'll probably pour you a glass of Chardonnay.
12: Love it.
14: Okay. And I'm going to slide it over to you and ask you, why would you move into Grandpa's house? I wonder, do you also have an ulterior thing here where it's like we can save a little bit of money, we'll split the rent here, we'll split the mortgage, it works out for us. Tell me why you would do that, because I'm looking at this dysfunction going, surely Jennifer wouldn't want to participate in that.
12: Right. So he has offered us a deal-ish. So
14: an offer you can't refuse.
12: Right. So we're already paying rent, so that money is already kind of going down the drain, So we're paying towards the house, which is about what we're paying in rent anyway. So we're not really shelling out more money than we already are.
14: Okay.
12: He has stated that this house that he's in now just isn't going to be a good house long term for all of us.
14: Okay.
12: So he said if we move in and we pretty much agree to take care of him, that when we find the next house, when he sells his house, we'll get whatever whatever money we've put into his house now as we're living there, we'll get back, and then he'll pay the down payment of a new house for
13: this
12: us.
13: Guy should become a politician.
14: But he doesn't have
13: the amount
14: any
13: of lies
14: money.
13: Coming out of his mouth, he should be in Congress right now. Because guess what?
12: Right.
13: He's not going to have any money.
12: Right.
13: To give you.
12: He's pretty much banking on that he's going to get a good chunk of proceeds from the house sale.
14: But how is he going to take care of himself, though? Because he would need to take those sales, and that would cover, a nursing home or whatever living facility he'd go to, whatever care, heaven forbid, he doesn't need a nurse or someone to take care of him.
13: This is all the money he has to his name. He can't give it to you.
12: Right.
13: And I would not expect that.
12: He has money saved. He's told me in depth how much money he has.
14: I thought you said he only had the $100,000 in the house. What else does he have?
12: Oh, no, I mean, he has savings and stuff like that. I'm just talking about once he sells the house. So he has like $150,000 in a savings account, and I think he has $40,000 in another savings account. But he's trying to think how long that's going to last him.
14: Well, and that's the biggest problem, because he's 73 and healthy. This could go on for another 25 years, and you could look up and be like, we paid the dadgum house off.
13: Yeah.
14: And then he's like, oh, but I don't, you know, I think that...
13: At a 25 grand deficit, all of his money is gone in like 5 years. So I'm not hitching my wagon to anything this guy's doing, and I'm not trusting anything.
14: And you don't need it. You don't need it, Jennifer. You guys can go out and make a life for yourself and buy the house that you want in time. Nothing's on fire. We don't need to make these crazy deals to be successful.
13: I would move out tomorrow and say, love you, Grandpa. We'll visit at Thanksgiving.

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5: All right, all right. Laura is in Gray Falls, MT, Montana. Okay. Did I get it right, Laura? Is it Montana?
6: Yes.
5: All right. Got to remember those abbreviations from
7: elementary school payoff.
5: Elementary school, I'm telling you. How can we help out today, Laura?
6: Yeah, thank you so much for taking my call. So our question is, should we pause baby step two to have the lead paint on the exterior of our house scraped and redone?
5: Ooh, that's a health hazard, correct? Major?
6: Yes, so our children, two of our children have tested with lead exposure in their blood. It's not like horrible, but...
5: Yes, I'm saying yes.
6: Yeah.
5: How much is it going to cost to get rid of this poison that is on your home?
6: about $10,000.
5: Really? Just to get it out of there?
7: Because you got to repaint the whole thing?
6: Yeah, so the paint is in horrible condition, so the whole house has to be scraped to remove whatever's chipping, and then they have to repaint the whole thing to seal it.
7: Okay. Whew. And you guys are in debt right now. How much debt do you have?
6: We have $23,000 in student loans and $103,000 on our house.
7: Okay.
5: Okay.
7: So just $23,000 is your consumer debt.
6: Yeah, that's where it gets really hard for us, because we had planned that we would be done with that student loan within the next year to year and a half. And so now we're just like, do we wait the year and scrape and do the house later, or do we address this?
7: I would just make minimum payments on those student loans and stack up as much cash as you can to cash flow this whole thing and be done with it.
6: I
7: mean, to me, this is an emergency.
5: If it were my kids, and I'm weird about this kind of stuff too, there's certain things in life that trump getting out of debt for the moment, just for the moment. And this is one of them. Like, health is such a big part of our life. Otherwise, what are we doing it all for? And this, if you don't deal with this, it could cause more bills and health issues down the line.
7: So absolutely, I would pause the debt snowball and just make minimum payments. How fast can you guys cash flow the scraping and repainting?
6: It'll be a few, like 5-6 months.
7: Is there anything you can sell? Can either of you work extra, get side jobs?
6: Because
7: I wouldn't want to be in this house, if I'm telling the truth. I'd be getting out of there until this thing is settled.
6: Yeah. We tried selling it last summer, and we just came up with, like, that would be a horrible financial decision right now.
5: Yeah. No, I would not sell over a $10,000 repair if you wanted to look at it like that.
6: Yeah.
7: Do you have family nearby?
6: Yeah, we do.
5: And then I'm also wondering, can you break it down? I mean, obviously you want to have the house repainted, but can you do the scraping first? And that's the first thing we do. And then for a while, your house looks, you know, ratchet. And then once you've saved up the other half and kind of break it up so it's not, it's a little bit more bite-sized. Does that make sense?
6: Yeah, that's an interesting thought. We had thought about scraping it ourselves, but then we were concerned that, like, we're exposing ourselves to the lead also.
5: I'm not saying scrape it yourself. I'm just simply saying, how much is it? Because my guess is it's probably, I don't know, but it might be more expensive to repaint than to just chip off or scrape off the bad paint. So I'd want separate estimates. It's just how much is it to get rid of the paint that's on the house? You might find that that's $3,000 or $4,000.
7: Have you got some bids on that?
6: We just got a bid for, like, the whole thing.
5: Mm-hmm.
7: So I would check and see if you can get different bids, and maybe you can find someone to scrape for $3,000 and paint for $4,000. Well, now you just save $3,000 on the project.
6: Gotcha.
7: Yeah. So okay. I would be doing some homework to get that price down as I stack up cash as fast as possible. I mean, I'd be flipping things on Facebook Marketplace
5: to try to create
7: some cash. Like, this is an emergency. Imagine your child needed an emergency procedure or medicine and you had to come up with $10,000 to get it. That's the level of urgency I would personally have for my family.
5: Yeah, I agree. I would do the same thing. And there are certain things, guys, and we can do a better job of letting you know that, because no one goes harder in the paint on debt than us. We want you to, you know, move hell and high water to get out of debt. We want you to sacrifice to win. All of that is so important, but we can't let that stop us from doing the things in the moment that really do require our attention. Obviously, anything regarding health, we're the first ones to tell you if there's a medical emergency, if somebody's having a baby, you need to pause. We're the first ones to tell you if somebody loses a job, if somebody goes into the hospital, you need to pause. And there's other things that need to happen while you're paying off debt. Like, you need to have the right insurance. You need to have life insurance. You need to be paying for a will. Like, there are certain things that it's okay to do while you're doing baby step two, paying off the debt. And you should feel no shame about it.
7: Yeah, you're not a failure because it took you 6 months longer to pay off the student loans.
5: No, life.
7: We're still going to cheer you on.
5: Life be lifin', as they say. All right, Andy, Detroit, Michigan, on the line. Andy, what's up?
8: Hi. I'm calling on behalf of my son and daughter-in-law. They bought a money pit house, and they thought elbow grease would be enough, but it's not. They live paycheck to paycheck and can't fix things. And now they recently had an emergency flood that made the situation worse. They've been displaced into a hotel, and now there's talk about it possibly being condemned.
7: Oh, gosh.
5: Is insurance paying? Was the flood something like where the water pipes burst, or was it like it rained a lot and flood and water came in the house? Like, what was the nature of the flood?
8: The recent thing that happened was a pipe burst, and it caused this whole thing to start. But they've had floods from rain in the past that caused fire damage. So insurance is possibly going to cover some of this, but they're finding a lot that was already wrong with it. So insurance is probably not going to cover. A lot of things have been wrong for many years.
5: Yeah.
8: They're finding asbestos in the ceiling, old wiring that has cloth coverings.
5: And did they not get an inspection? They didn't get an inspection when they purchased the house?
8: They did. They did, yes.
7: And they found none of this. They thought this house is perfect.
5: How long ago? How long have they had the house?
8: It's been about a few years, I believe.
5: Like a few years, like two, or a few years, like eight?
8: I think it's been, I want to say 3 years.
5: Okay, three years. So what are you, tell us why you're calling.
8: I'm calling because I want to advise them. They come to me for advice, and I want to do it right.
5: Whew.
8: I'm wondering if a short sale is what's going to be needed, because I don't see, if insurance will cover this, then everything will be fine. They can work their way out of this. But if insurance won't cover this and the house is not livable, I'm afraid for them. I mean, I'm willing, my husband and I are willing to take them into our house and do whatever it takes. But I just want to have the right advice for them financially, and I don't want to goof that up. So.
5: Are they panicking? And I'm not saying your panic is misplaced, but are they panicking as much as you are? Or are they like, we're fine?
8: They're panicking more so. And when I talk to them, I show a lot different side.
5: Right. You're like cool
8: I'm
5: and calm.
8: I'm behind the scenes and trying not to show.
5: Yeah. Okay. Do you know the numbers around the house? Do you know what they paid for it?
8: I believe it was like around $130,000. And it's just a little, you know, 800 to 900 square foot house. But with the way the market was when they bought it, this was all they could get.
5: Yeah. And if they just put it for sale as is, hoping a flipper will take it, do you think that, what do you think reasonably, I mean, I don't know if you've done any research, reasonably, what do you think they could get as is?
8: I don't know. I have not done that research, but I know they would lose because they haven't had a chance to pay off very much of this.
7: Yeah, what's left on their mortgage?
8: It's going up now. Pardon me?
7: What's left on their mortgage?
8: That I don't know. I don't know specific numbers here because I try not to get too much in their business. I'm the mother-in-law.
5: Yeah.
8: So I'm trying to give advice while not being too much in their business.
5: Listen, I'm kind of glad that you don't know the numbers. That makes me know that there's boundaries, which is great.
7: Have they asked for help?
8: They ask for advice. They don't usually ask for financial help.
7: Okay.
8: They ask for advice.
7: That's fine. Well, on the advice front, what I would be doing is helping them navigate this insurance landscape, because that's complicated and it's a headache, and you think you got one denial, so you give up. I would encourage them to appeal it, get a public adjuster, do all the research necessary, because this insurance thing is the make or break. If they're going to be able to get out of this unscathed or not, and worst case, there might be an as-is cash buyer situation and they might be on the hook for the difference, and that's a real problem for them. So I would do everything in my power to guide them through that insurance process and get this thing covered.

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3: With SRN News, I'm Keith Peters in Washington. Federal prosecutors have announced charges against former Cuban President Raul Castro in the 1996 downing of civilian planes operated by Miami-based exiles. Acting Attorney General Todd Blanche says the indictment of Raul Castro sends a clear message.
4: For the first time in nearly 70 years, senior leadership of the Cuban regime has been charged in this country, in the United States of America, for acts of violence resulting in the deaths of American citizens. Nations and their leaders cannot be permitted to target Americans, kill them, and not face accountability.
3: On Wall Street, the Dow up by 645 points, the S&P 500 advanced 79. 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
0: 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I'm going to put money in my kids' college. 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I'm going to put money extra on the house. I'm going to use credit card points. And that's what most Americans do. 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

0: Welcome back to the Ramsey Show here in the Fair Ones Credit Union studio. We're headed back to the phone lines where George and I find Mark in Albany, New York. Mark, how can we help out today?
1: Hi, how are you?
0: Doing great. What's up?
1: So I was just wondering, is it ever okay to use or deplete your emergency fund to avoid taking a loan when you're making a big purchase?
0: Is the big purchase an emergency? Something that is urgent? Something that is completely necessary? And something that is like time factor? Yeah, unexpected?
1: No, it's something that's sort of been expected. It's for a car because my current one is getting a little too expensive to maintain. And although safety isn't yet a concern, it's slowly getting to that point.
2: So does the car need repairs? What do you mean expensive?
1: So I have to repair but the mileage is suffering from a damaged catalytic converter and a couple other things. And it's also just losing value. I know that shouldn't be my primary concern, but I'm just
2: wondering. Is there a loan on it?
1: No, there is no loan. It's paid off.
2: Okay. And what kind of car are you looking to get? How much is that going to cost you?
1: It would be about $30,000.
2: And would you be selling the current car?
1: Yeah, I'd be trading it in most likely.
2: So you trade it in and pay cash for this next car?
1: Yes, yes. Okay. If I did not use the emergency fund, then I would be taking out a loan for about half that amount.
0: What's the trade-in amount that you think you're going to get for the existing vehicle if you don't put the repairs in?
1: I might get $3,000 or $4,000.
0: Oh, okay.
2: Not much. All right. How much is in the emergency fund?
1: Right now I believe it's, $11,000 or $12,000.
2: Okay. So you don't even have the money to even buy this car. It's not like you have $30,000 sitting in the emergency fund ready to buy that car.
0: Yeah. Where's the other money coming from?
1: Well, I have, $11,000 in the emergency fund and I've been saving up in a new car fund. I have about 16 or 17 in the new car fund.
2: Great.
0: So why can't we just spend 16 or 17 since you have a new car fund that you've saved for? You can get a great car for $17,000.
1: I suppose I could. It's just I found what I really liked and
2: ding.
1: I admit I am a bit. Pardon me?
2: I was just saying ding, ding, ding. We have a winner. You got to the actual, the bottom of this, which is I saw it and I want it. And it looks fancier than the $17,000 version.
0: Uh-huh.
2: What kind of car is this?
1: It's used, so it's not a new car. Don't worry about that. It's a 2023 Q5.
2: Oh.
0: Is that
2: we didn't want to get into expensive cars with expensive maintenance and expensive insurance and premium gas.
1: That is true, yes.
0: But we are. This is different. Okay, so I mean, my answer here is very cut and dry, and we can get into the whys about it, but I think that you did something very intentional, which you said, I'm going to need a new car soon. Therefore, it's not really an emergency because you saw it was coming and you started saving money, which I applaud you. That's exactly what you should be doing. And you saved up a pretty penny. You saved up $17,000. Nothing stops you today from saying, I'm going to buy a $17,000 car today. And I'm going to continue to save towards that car fund so that maybe next year or at the appropriate time, I can add another $17,000 to it. And then I can come up and get my, what is it? IQ, what is it called?
2: The Q5, the Audi. So I'm curious, can you do these repairs now and ride this car for another 6 months to a year while you save up another $13,000?
1: For another 6 months, I'd probably be able to save about $7,000.
2: Okay, so that puts us at about 24?
1: Yeah, just about.
2: All right. I mean, I'm looking at them online right now. I'm looking at some 2023 Q5 sitting at $23,000. So I think it's possible to do some research and negotiate and find the right one for the price. And maybe it's 8 months. Okay, then we'll have $25,000. And so it's up to you, the timeline. But the goal is don't use the emergency fund except for emergencies, and save up and pay cash for this car, and don't let them talk you, because here's what's going to happen. You're going to step onto that lot, and they're going to say, well, do you want to just see the 2026 model? I mean, we can get you in for whatever payment you want. I mean, we can work with you. Oh,
0: sneaky, sneaky.
1: So I already know the worst thing you can do is say, I want my monthly payment to be this, because they're going to sneak in all kinds of stuff.
0: Well, we're not even talking about monthly payments.
2: Even just, they're going to try to get you into a fancier car that gives them a higher commission, an extended warranty. I mean, I just played this game. They put LoJack on a Tesla, which already can find itself, Jade. They put LoJack on there as a little extra.
0: To try to add a little something.
2: You can't take that off.
0: I do feel like, though, when you go to the car dealership and you've done your research online and you're just like, I'm here to pick up the car, like I'm here to get that car, I feel like there's less of that. You allow for less of that kind of inviting in of the sales guy. It's just, I did my research. Do you have the car ready? Here it is. Great. Okay. Can you move on the price?
2: Well,
0: yes,
2: then you
0: got
2: to go to the finance office to talk to that guy, no matter how you're paying. And then he talks you. He wants to get you the warranty and the paint protection package.
0: That's true.
2: It's exhausting.
0: Yeah,
2: it's such a silly game.
0: I'll be honest. So Sam and I just upgraded vehicles a couple of 2 weeks ago for him. And it was the best experience ever. I should give the guy a shout out. But yeah, looked online. This is the one we want. We called ahead of time. We said, hey, this is the car we're looking at. He goes, great. I'll have it ready by the time you pull up. This is the Toyota in Columbia. He goes, we'll have it ready when we pulled up. We pulled up. It was right there. He goes, you guys just want to drive? He handed us the keys. He's like, I don't need to go with you. I trust you. Just like that.
2: Wow.
0: So we go test drive the car by ourselves, come back. He's like, how are you wanting to pay for this? And I said, let's decide the price first, and then we'll decide. Me being sneaky.
2: Yep.
0: He goes, all right. And he goes, well, what are you hoping to pay? And I said, here's what we're hoping. And he goes, okay. I said, if you can do that deal, I said, we'll walk away, we'll walk away with the car today. He comes back. He goes, I think I can get there. I said, all right, we're paying cash. That was that on that.
2: And that's it.
0: That was it.
2: So simple.
0: But you got to get, to your point, got to get to the heart of the matter.
2: You got to have the walk away power. You got to know exactly, you got to know more about the car than they do, first of all. Because otherwise, they can talk around you in circles and get you in a car that you didn't actually want or you didn't ask enough questions about.
0: I think the worst thing is when you're like, I think I want a new car. And you just go down to the lot and you're just browsing, hoping to be sold.
2: Dangerous. And it's why like the CarMax and Carvanas of the world have done so well, because nobody wants to have to sit there and negotiate and haggle. They just go, I see that car for that price. Can I have that? And they go, sure.
0: Yeah.
2: Instead of the normal dealership experience.

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1: Today's question comes from Carly in South Dakota. We're debt-free with our fully funded emergency fund, so I'm creating sinking funds for newer cars and house projects. I'm guessing that the sinking funds can't be cash in envelope, so do I need to open separate savings accounts or separate checking accounts for each goal? What is the best way to create a sinking fund where I can put my money aside and not touch it for those expenses? These are great questions to be asking.
0: Yeah. Very good.
1: Okay, so let's start with the first question. She's saying, okay, it's not going to be cash in envelopes. Do I need separate savings accounts?
0: You could.
1: I think it's helpful.
0: Yeah.
1: And what's cool is that, so we have our partner Fairwinds. We're in the Fairwinds studio.
0: Ah, yes.
1: And what's really cool is they created this just for our fans. You can have up to 10 different savings accounts that are earmarked for different things.
0: Wow.
1: Within their high yield savings. So that's what I would do personally is have a car fund because these are big ticket items.
0: Yeah.
1: If it's little stuff, you don't need it all in separate savings. That gets complicated.
0: Uh-huh.
1: But a big house project or a car, I would label it car.
0: Mm-hmm.
1: Otherwise, your emergency fund gets convoluted.
0: They're actually different accounts, or are they like bucketed?
1: Yeah, they're bucketed in there. So
0: okay.
1: You can actually move money around between them.
0: Oh, wow. That's nice. It's very convenient.
1: So that's one feature. And the sinking fund part, you can set that up in every dollar to actually mark it as a fund. And, you know, if it's, let's say, $1,200 for the year is what you need.
0: Yep.
1: You can set a sinking fund for $100 a month in every dollar.
0: Perfect. I love that. And that's just one of the ways that every dollar really helps you have a functioning budget, doing the things that you want to do. I always say a good budget is detailed, realistic, and flexible. And that's what you can do. The budget's very flexible. You can add the line items in there. You connect your bank. I'm a pro Bank Connect. You can track
1: yes.
0: your transactions. You can set goals. All of those things you can do within every dollar. And you can manage your sinking funds. I love that. All right.
1: So great.
0: Mary's in Denver, Colorado. Mary, how can we help out today?
2: Hi, my question is, I am married, and we're having kind of a dispute on retirement. I contribute a lot to my retirement account, and my husband contributes nothing, just Social Security. So I'm asking your advice on how to address this issue.
0: So how old are you guys?
2: I'm 37 and my husband is 39.
0: Okay. And when you say his goal is we'll just live off Social Security, is that what I hear you saying?
2: Correct.
0: It's
2: worked for his parents and he believes that that's all he needs.
0: Okay. Are you guys out of debt?
2: We are. We're on baby step 4.
0: Okay, so just to frame up this conversation, and then we're going to go to town on this. So let's talk about Social Security for a brief moment, because he's not the only person in the world who has had that plan. But the truth is, Social Security is only going to replace about 40% of your income. And that's if it's still existent.
1: The trust fund is going to be depleted by, I think, 2032 or something, and that's going to lower the benefits by probably 23% or so.
0: Yeah.
1: And the average payment right now for Social Security is like $2,000.
0: Yeah, 18 to 2,000, which is really
1: nothing.
0: You guys really
1: factor in inflation. Imagine 30 years from now, how much $2,000 is going to get you.
2: Yeah.
1: So
2: not much.
1: I think some of it is the actual facts, and it may need to come from someone else. You guys might need to sit down with a financial advisor, a SmartVestor Pro, and have them walk him through the reality of the situation and what could be. So sure, could you get by off of Social Security? Ask people who are doing it. It's a sad reality.
0: That's usually the calls that we get when people call in and their parents or their grandparents, if, quote, all they have is Social Security, then the rest of the family, the younger members of the family, are on the hook or feel like they're on the hook to help that person survive. And that is certainly not the position you want. I think Social Security is fine as supplement, you know, as a supplemental piece of your retirement, but it should not be the main piece. Okay, we've made that argument. Let's talk about the convincing part. So you're investing. How much are you doing, the 15% or?
2: Correct. Yeah, I do 15%, and I make significantly a lot more than my husband. And I also work full-time, and he works kind of part-time.
1: Why is that?
2: So that's my issue is, he works for his dad, and his dad owns a concrete company, and his dad is getting to, in my opinion, needs to retire, and the business is just not it's just not going to really go anywhere.
0: What's he earn working part-time there? What's he earn working part-time there?
2: He makes about $40,000 a year.
0: And what do you earn?
2: I make about $155,000.
0: Yep. Do you, and you, if you don't want to answer this, you don't have to, but do you mm-hmm. feel like because your income is so solid that he kind of feels like he can coast and doesn't really need to do much?
2: Yeah, I do. He also has three kids. I'm a stepmom to three kids and I have none of my own.
0: Okay.
2: So my concern, I guess, long term is, in my family, we have a lot of inheritance coming down the line here, and I want to protect myself. And
0: yeah.
2: if I have a child of my own, you know, we're trying, but it's not working. And so I'm saying if I have a child of my own, I want to be able to pass down my family's inheritance to my child. And I also want to, you know, I just want to protect myself. I'm not saying, like, we're headed for like a divorce, but I just in some way feel like I'm being taken advantage of, and
0: yeah,
2: I just don't know how to navigate it.
0: Well, you're seeing some red flags and you don't want to ignore them. And I think that that's mm-hmm. very smart and scary. It's scary to not put your, you know, bury your face in the ground. You're trying to be alert and see what's going on. And I applaud you for that.
1: Mm-hmm. Have you actually shared your why behind all of this? Not asking him why is he not contributing, but saying, here's why I'm scared. Here's why I'm contributing. I have a fear of not being prepared. I want to leave an inheritance to our children and their children. I want freedom in retirement. I want to be able to travel. I don't want financial stress. Does he care about any of that if you shared it with him?
2: Yeah, I've shared it with him. And, I before we even got married, I shared with him my retirement dreams. I want to have multiple homes in different states. I want to be able to travel.
0: Yeah.
2: I want to see my family. I've shared all of that before we even got married because it was a concern of mine. And, I've just worked very hard in my career. I've earned, you know, where I'm at. And,
0: what's his response?
2: He says that I think he honestly, he's just content being at home, being around his children. I think that over the years, his dreams have kind of changed compared to mine.
0: Has he given up? Or is it that truly what he wants? He just wants to be a stay-at-home dad. Like, which do you think it is, honestly?
2: I think it's a little bit of both. I think that he doesn't, I think honestly, he feels a little defeated. The fact that I make so much more money and that I'm already so far ahead of my retirement. And when I say I want to travel and I want to see my family, I have a large family. He has a very small family. I want to go golf and do all these things. He's very content being at home. It's just like
0: very different.
2: Kind of, yeah. Changed. Yes.
1: It sounds
2: yes.
1: like you guys were never aligned on any of these like values and goals. It was just sort of like, well, we're different. It'll be fine. But now, I mean, there's a chasm that's growing between you guys. As you are very driven, you're ambitious, you have certain goals and dreams, and he's gone, that's not for me. And the truth is he doesn't care about those for you.
0: How long have you been married?
2: Right. We've been married 5 years, and I think that the things have changed. We've been together almost 9, and his children have grown up. They're now 2018, and we have an 11-year-old, and the 20-year-old has a baby. And I think things, as the children have gotten older, his priorities have become more of, I want to be around my grandchildren, I want to be around my children, and less about traveling and doing all those things. But I feel free to do that because I don't have a child myself.
0: I'll be honest with you, Mary, this sounds like something that can only be solved in a counselor's office.
1: This is a marriage problem far more than a financial problem, and I hope you guys can figure it out and align on some vision for your future.

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1: In news, I'm Jason Walker. Trump administration is charging former Cuban leader Raul Castro in the 1996 downing of civilian planes operated by Miami-based exiles. The indictment is related to Castro's role in the shootdown of two small planes of the exile group Brothers to the Rescue. At the time, Castro was Cuba's defense minister. Elon Musk is selling stock to the public for his SpaceX. That company has been losing billions each year. Still, the IPO is expected to rank among the largest ever. The stock sale could make Musk the first ever trillionaire. U.S. military boarded an Iranian-flagged commercial oil tanker in the Gulf of Oman earlier in the day. It was suspected of trying to violate the United States blockade. This is SRN News.
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17: A little bundle.
12: And there's a little bundle going on. 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Baby Steps Millionaires. Come on. That's OG. Building a Non-Anxious Life from Dr. John Deloney. Breaking Free from Broke from George Camel right here. The Get Clear Assessment from Ken Coleman, RIP. And then the Total Money Makeover from the GOAT, Dave Ramsey. I'm telling you guys, go to RamseySolutions.com/store or click the link in the description. If you're watching, remember the sale ends Monday. All right. We got Grace, who's in Dayton, Ohio. Hey, Grace. How can George and I help today?
18: Hi there. Good afternoon. So my question is regarding whether I should use my home equity to pay for college. I am a single mom to two teenagers, ages 14 and 16. Do you recommend a HELOC for this type of situation? I owe $96,000 on the home, and I have roughly $200,000 in equity.
12: Oh, boy. Okay. So let me start with the empathy, which is I love that you're thinking about ways to for your kids not to go into debt. I love that you're thinking about ways to pay for college that doesn't put the debt burden on them. However, putting it on you and your home and your place of safety and security is something that I would never, ever, ever recommend. And the reason is...
18: Okay.
17: Yeah, that HELOC is like a credit card attached to your house. So you're going backwards. Now you've got a variable interest rate while putting you at risk for foreclosure if you miss payments. So you're trading this unsecured education debt for secured debt attached to your house.
12: Mm-hmm. And let's unpack that just a little bit more because I think it could be helpful for you and anybody listening. Guys, when you bought a house, you weren't thinking to yourself, oh, if I buy this house, it would make a very good credit card for me. You bought the house thinking this is a way that I can build wealth. This is a way that I can have security. This is a place of, do you see what I'm saying? Financial security and emotional security.
17: You're like resetting the clock on when you can retire now.
12: Yeah.
17: Which puts you at risk of you becoming a burden to your kids.
12: Mm-hmm.
17: So I want them to go to school debt-free, but let's make a plan to take debt off the table and go, okay, what are all the ways, all the levers we can pull that don't involve debt? And that might mean they're going to work part-time. It might mean they're going to go to a two-year community college to knock out their prereqs. Maybe you can save in a 529 plan.
12: How old are they? Are they ready to go right now?
18: They're 14 and 16.
12: Okay. So there's a little bit of time.
17: Have there been conversations about college plans and what they might want to do? Because they're still young enough that they don't know.
18: Yeah, they do know they would love to go to a four-year school, so I'm just trying to figure out how I can potentially make that work for them.
17: And is that, do they want to stay in state? Because I would start to set some boundaries on, hey, guess what? School costs this much money. It's going to be $200,000 for you to go out of state to this quote-unquote dream school or quote name brand school, or you can go to the school down the road for $5,000 a semester. So you can start to help them understand the math on this.
18: Yes, I'm with you. And I think they're very willing to go to a reasonable in-state school.
12: Good.
18: I'm just not even sure I can afford that lower cost route with, you know, what I'm looking
17: but
18: at.
17: But that's you're not factoring in if they get scholarships, grants.
12: Yeah.
17: And that's where the pressure's on to do really well in school. Get really good, you know, grades on those SATs maybe there's even athletic scholarships. I don't know what they're into, but I would be looking at every scholarship and grant possible, you saving up as much as you can in a college savings account, like a 529 plan, and having them choose an affordable school and possibly working part-time, and even working now to start saving up for that.
12: Doing community college on those first gen eds is going to save you a ton. A ton. I wish I had done it if I had been able to. So that plus what George is saying, I mean, that's exactly how people do it. People call in all the time who paid cash for college, and that's the way they do it. And I would say, to George's point, don't be afraid to let them have some skin in the game. You know, this is the point, especially for the 16-year-old, applying for scholarships and creating an environment where they can be accepted for those scholarships. That ought to be their full-time job. You know, also while they're working at a supermarket or McDonald's or wherever else they're working. So them having skin in the game, I think, is actually really, really healthy for their college relationship because they'll value it more.
18: Okay, I like that.
12: Yeah.
17: And if you wanted some help with the conversation, you can go watch Borrowed Future. It's a free documentary we created. It's on our YouTube channel. Just search Borrowed Future. And that will cause them to be asking questions. And it will likely scare them away from going into debt for college. And so that way we can do the work for you.
12: Mm-hmm.
17: I also talk about this in my book, Breaking Free from Broke. I have a whole chapter on student loans and at the end, how to go to college debt free. That's the goal because I don't want to set you back in retirement and you just take on the burden and go, well, at least the kids went to school debt free. Now I'm shackled to debt for the next 20 years.
12: Yeah. And I mean, we see that not just with HELOCs, Grace, but even with folks doing Parent Plus loans. It's just, it really is. I think what it is parent guilt, in this case, mom guilt, where it's like, I don't want to be the reason that they go into debt.
17: Or I didn't do a good enough job.
12: Yes.
17: And it reflects on me as a parent.
12: And the truth is, I've said this before and I'll say it again. The ability to pay for college is a privilege, both for the parent and for the child. There's plenty of people who meet us, on down the line. Their kids have already gone to school and they didn't find Ramsey Solutions in time to kind of create that pathway, and that's okay. Like, we're all learning, we're all making mistakes, but I will say the most important thing that you can do, even more so than paying for the college, is just starting to have the conversation very early and very often on what the expectations are.
17: Yeah.
12: So if you're just saying, hey, this is what my parents did for me. They said, there is no college fund. We don't have the 529. If you want to go to college, you either need to be very smart or very good at sports. And they said that straight up. And I was like, okay, got it. Let me work on this. Yes. And kids, I think, I hate to say the word kids, teenagers, I think they're responsive to that, especially if it's the household that you brought them up in, which is, hey, we're responsible for ourselves and, you know, we're self-starters and that sort of thing. So
17: I was just at a local high school in Columbia, Tennessee, and we just released this video on my YouTube channel. I asked high schoolers money questions they weren't ready for.
12: Oh.
17: And it was shocking to me, Jade, that I was the first person to be asking them questions like, hey, what do you want to do after high school? Okay, what's that going to cost you? Well, do you plan on taking student loans?
12: Yeah.
17: How much student loans how much debt would you be willing to go into to get this degree?
12: And was it crazy what they were saying?
17: Oh, they had the funniest one was this girl wanted to be, she said, I want to stay at home. I went, that's sweet. You want to have kids? No, she said, no, I don't want kids. I said, you want to be a stay at home wife? I said, how will you spend your time? She said, shopping.
12: Oh.
17: And I said, I wish you the best of luck with this plan. And God bless the man who signs up for that.
12: Oh,
17: but
12: boy.
17: A lot of the kids were just sort of like, well, college is the next step because I was told it's the next step.
12: Mm-hmm.
17: I don't really have a game plan. I hope I have a job on the other side that pays me enough to knock out my student loans and whatever other debt I have. And so it just
12: it was a good reminder
17: that parents need to be having these conversations early and often. It should not be a YouTuber like me asking your kid for the first time at 16 or 17.
12: Very good point.
17: How they're going to pay for college, what's the game plan, why are they going? Because you heard her say, well, they just want to go to a four-year school. Well, why?
12: Because
17: their friends are going?
12: Yeah, exactly.
17: Because the football team is great?
12: Exactly.
17: That's the real reason kids are going. The brochures, they don't talk about how great the library is.
12: Yeah.
17: And the quality of education. They're showing you the water slides, the cafeteria, the
12: right.
17: football team, how exciting it's going to be. That's how they market these things to get you to spend what you spend.
12: I also think another driver is just like the freedom. The way I get freedom is I go to college. Like, I have to go away. Then I can have a dorm room.
17: And
12: then
17: the further I go away, the better. And also the more expensive.
12: Yeah. So true, George. Yeah. Having these conversations, so, so important. And again, if you're able to do a 529 and fund your kids' college, that's amazing. What a privilege. That's fabulous. Good for you. Good for them. But you're not, if you're not able to, that's also okay. As long as you're having these conversations, as long as you take debt off the table, totally fine to tell your kid, hey, you're going to work for this. I'm going to work for this, and you are too, and you're going to work more.
17: Right. And they may not thank you now, but I promise you, when they're in their 20s and they look at all their friends with student loan debt, they're going to go, Mom, thank you.
12: Amen.
17: Dad, thank you for allowing me to avoid student loans.

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9: Well, we're coming to the end of the line, so that means one thing. Scripture and quote of the day, George.
10: Can't miss it.
9: Galatians chapter 6, verse 4 through 5 says, each one should test their own actions. Then they can take pride in themselves alone without comparing themselves to someone else. For each one should carry their own load.
10: It really said, check yourself before you wreck yourself.
9: You best check yourself before you wreck yourself. All right, Mark Twain, not Dr. Dre, said, a man cannot be comfortable without his own approval.
10: I'll
9: chew on that a little bit. Come on, Mark Twain. We were just on Dr. Dre, and here you come. All right.
10: The Dre of his time, some say.
9: Some say. All right. Wow, that really makes me want to laugh. Alex from Los Angeles is on the line. What's going on, Alex?
11: Hi, guys. Thank you for the Dr. J shout out. Los Angeles, huh?
10: He's a real one.
11: So I had a question basically for how do the baby steps involve a newborn baby that we had with my partner? And with those baby steps, what are the deciding factors that decide who moves in with who? Is it who makes the most money? Is it who's closer to work? Is it who has the most family around? How does that all tie in together?
9: Well, they're definitely all factors.
10: A coin toss or a thumb war would be my favorite options.
11: Oh, man.
9: Are you guys getting married? Or tell us about the nature of the relationship.
11: That is in the upcoming future. I'm getting married together, of course, having a strong family foundation to begin with. So okay. Again, yeah, that's in the line. And then just, I guess, just making sure that I do the best that I can for my family. Whether it's saving the most money, whether it's, you know, moving into the cheapest city. I just want to see what guidelines are there for, the baby steps and, you know, creating a family.
12: Well, are you and your partner in different cities? You've mentioned that a couple of times.
11: We are in different cities, yes.
12: Where are you and where is she?
11: It's about a 40-minute commute from the both cities.
12: Okay.
11: Yeah.
12: We'll keep that, confidential. I want to get to your question, and I don't want to sidetrack it, but I'm kind of like, why not just get married? Like, solidify it. The baby's here. There's no question you're going to be living together and starting a family together. I think, George, correct, that would be top on my list first, and yeah, then I'd be looking at spots.
10: We can have the party later, but why not? If we are, we're doing this thing, we're in this together for life with this new baby, why not just go down to the courthouse, get the marriage certificate, and have some protections in place for both of you?
11: Definitely. I feel like that would definitely make the household stronger, income as well. You know, we can, you know, get combined incomes and
10: exactly
11: get our goals going, get the baby steps knocked out. But
12: yeah, it's more secure for both of you.
11: Yeah, definitely. She's not really into this, like, mindset, like saving money and, you know, building a good foundation. So I guess that's kind of
10: what is she into
11: coming with me? Like working, going home, buying stuff, jewelry, things like that.
12: Got it. Okay.
10: And are you the saver? How much money do you have?
11: Yeah, I'd say so. About a couple, 15 to 20.
10: And do you have any debt?
11: Yes, I do. I'm working on paying that off, yes.
12: Okay. How much?
11: It's about 20 in total. So, yeah.
12: What's she have? Do you know?
11: I don't know. That's kind of, you know, on her side of the court, we haven't been as vocal financially, but she does know that I have this mindset of getting towards that end of the baby steps. But again, I don't want to scare her away and be like, oh man, if I move in with him,
10: can we be real, Alex? You guys made a baby together. I think it's time to get real with each other.
12: Well, how new is the newborn? How young is this baby?
11: 1 month. 1 month.
12: I will say this. Come at me in the comments. But if you have this conversation with a 1 month old and she's still riding high on hormones and whatever, it may not end well for you tonight. So I might spend the next 1 to 2 months and gather my information and journal and think through what it is that I want to say and kind of you do some self preparation, give her some time to kind of adjust to life, then have the conversation, ease into it.
10: Postpartum is real.
12: It's a real thing. You're talking to somebody who was crazy. So,
10: was she working before?
11: She was, but she's been off leave ever since. So about a month with no work. I went back to work 2 weeks after she was born.
10: So how is she covering her bills and the baby right now?
11: Through her savings that she has. She did tell me she has a little bit saved and she also has family leave. So I don't think she's lost too much of her income.
10: Okay. What's the expectation of you chipping in and helping pay for things?
11: Well, I mean, if she moves in with me, I'd be covering the rent for both of us together and my daughter, you know, just eating the household in a sense, putting food on the table.
12: How long can I just ask, and no judgment, how long did you guys know each other before the baby, before the pregnancy? A few years. Okay. So you know her. Okay.
11: Yeah, definitely. We've been, she knows my family. I know her family.
12: Okay, good.
11: But,
10: And do you live near where you work? You work in an office?
11: I do, yes. I got promoted recently as well. I start a new position in 2 weeks. So
10: congrats.
11: What are you making? Being closer to my 90.
10: Awesome. And what was she doing and what is she making?
11: The same thing, but she's making 70.
10: Okay. And she does plan on going back to work at this point?
12: Yeah.
10: Okay. Well, I mean, it's a discussion for you two to have as far as who's going to go where and what the commutes are like. There's some logistical pieces of this that I would factor into the equation.
12: Mm-hmm.
10: And, you know, what is she paying for rent? What are you paying for rent? How much can we afford together as a family as we do a budget together? And again, I would not combine incomes until you're married, and I would get married very soon so that we can combine our lives fully. Because until then, this is just going to be messy and awkward and Venmoing each other.
11: Definitely.
12: The things I'd be thinking about as priorities in deciding, I'd be thinking about if we need family around for childcare, then whoever's closest to the family who has been said that they would help. I'm thinking about that. I'm thinking about the place with the lower rent, because if something happens and she becomes more attached than she thought she was going to be and decides, you know what, I kind of do want to be home more, having a lower cost of living is going to behoove you. So those are the two things that stick out to me right away as being like possible drivers on this. I don't think the size of the apartment would be as big of a driver because, you know, if you decide to have more children down the line, you can always move. That's fine. Mm-hmm. But I think those top two tend to be the ones that it's like, okay, daycare is always a big ticket thing. So having family is so important. And then of course, yeah, the
10: and
12: cost
10: lease
12: of the
10: agreements
12: rent.
10: As well. Like who signed up for what? Point. How much time is left on the lease? Can we get out early? Which one has the least amount of damage if we exit early? And so I would be looking into all those factors. And those are things you can do now kind of on your own. You know, you can ask her for some details without getting into the weeds, but
12: yeah,
10: there's going to be a lot of logistics here to figure out. And again, it's just going to simplify everything. If we can combine our life, be married, it's just one team, one dream.
12: One team, one band, one sound. Remember Drumline? Nick
10: Cannon? I missed that one.
12: You've never seen Drumline? Have we had this discussion?
10: I think we didn't. I think you judged me last time we had this discussion.
12: I probably did. Appreciate listen, that. The movie's not all that good.
10: Do I look like a guy who would enjoy Drumline?
12: Yeah, it's HBCU-centered. I get
10: well,
12: it.
10: Well, it's more the... I don't do band stuff.
12: You do
10: I'm
12: indie
10: punk rock.
12: Bands.
10: Yeah, I'm punk rock, all right?
12: Bon Iver.
10: There we go.
12: Are you happy that I said it the right
10: Thank
12: way?
10: Thank you for not saying Bon Iver.
12: You're welcome.
10: Offensive to all people groups.
12: Well, let it be known that I have said it that way as well, and I believe you were the one who corrected me, so...
10: Oh, that's great.
12: You live and you learn. All right. Do we want to take Jessica, or can we get to it?
10: Can we take a social question? We have some great ones here.
12: All right. Jessica, call us back tomorrow. I promise we'll get to you, but if people... Let me just say this. People don't know this. The Ramsey Show is on the radio as much as it is on YouTube. And so we have a clock, guys, that we have to hit. We have to go to break at a certain time. We have to do all that. So don't be mad at us.
10: The segments are like exactly 8 minutes
12: yes.
10: and 34 seconds, and it's our job to police that
12: yes.
10: and try to get in and out. So.
12: And that's why sometimes it's like we feel like we don't take as much time. Don't be mad at us. It's just the clock. We have to make the radio folks happy, too. Well,
10: all right,
12: anyway.
10: We got less than a minute. What do you got for me?
12: All right. Should we include our child's 529 accounts as part of our net worth? Or not, since they're going to be spent eventually.
10: Oh, that's a fun one.
12: I like that question.
10: I mean, you can include it for now, but I wouldn't include it as far as your nest egg and retirement projections. But yes, it is an asset, and
12: yeah.
10: who knows if they'll actually use all of it.
12: Yeah, and
10: so
12: it's
10: sure,
12: growing.
10: On,
12: yeah.
10: on accounting terms, it all counts, but I would not count it as far as my future financial plans.
12: Do you think about yours when you sit at night and you ponder your net worth?
10: I do. You know, well, I check it to see where it's at, because every month I contribute.
12: Yeah.
10: So I like to see the number go up and to the right. That does make me feel good about my kids' futures.
12: I agree. I see what you did there. Pardon the pun. Well, guys, remember, there's ultimately only one way to financial peace, and that's to walk daily with the Prince of Peace, Christ Jesus.

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3: With SRN News, I'm Jason Walker. Trump administration going after Cuba. Acting Attorney General Todd Blanche says the U.S. has indicted a former Cuban president over the 1996 downing of civilian planes operated by exiles.
4: As alleged in the indictment, Raul Castro and five co-defendants participated in a conspiracy that ended with Cuban military aircraft firing missiles at those civilian planes and killing four Americans.
3: The indictment related to Castro's role in the shootdown of those two planes. Elon Musk selling stock to the public in his SpaceX, the company losing billions for several years. Still, the IPO expected to rank among the biggest ever. The stock sale could also make Elon Musk the first ever in history trillionaire. More on these stories at SRNnews.com.
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24: We're not shocked because we've been dollar bulls in a market that's overwhelmingly dollar negative. But, you know, you're always a little bit surprised at the timing. What seems to have happened is a combination of U.S. interest rates finally going up, reflecting some positives in the sense of U.S. economic growth and earnings resilience.
23: Right.
24: And, you know, if the dollar's going up for some arbitrary reason, yeah, it's not competitive. But if every quarter you're always surprised at how resilient earnings are and how they surprise to the upside, and you're surprised at productivity growth and how strong it is, that tells you something about the return to capital. And that's why money keeps flowing into the U.S., that, you know, the risk-adjusted return to capital estimates seem to be, you know, keep going up, and that attracts capital globally in a world that's slowing down.
25: We have a new chairman of the U.S. Federal Reserve. What's he going to do? I mean, presumably he's got some pressure to cut rates, but the data doesn't really support that at all.
24: You know, we just put out a piece today and addressing that question, and the title was "He Won't Cut, But He'll Cap."
25: Okay.
24: That, you know, and we say outright that if it was, say, a Yellen or a Bernanke, you know, we'd probably have rate hikes in our forecast. As it is, we're flat because the chair does have a certain amount of power. And unless things really fall apart on the inflation side, he can certainly delay hikes for a period of time.
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1: Hey there, you're listening to The Deal with Alex Rodriguez and Jason Kelly here on Bloomberg Radio. I'm Jason Kelly, and today you're hearing a section from our conversation with co-founder and CEO of Sixth Street, Alan Waxman.
2: Alan Waxman, great to see you. I want to set the table a little bit and talk about Sixth Street, your firm, because I think it's hard to understand, Alex, the context of what you're doing in sports without understanding the context of the firm and even some of what's going on in the world right now. So 30 seconds, give or take, what's the Sixth Street investing ethos?
3: Complete flexibility. 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So we didn't build it to raise the biggest funds. We raised smaller strategy funds so that we raise those funds to the size of the opportunity. And then we have extensive capabilities. And that's how we built our firm from day one. That allows us to look across ecosystems and to find the best themes and the best opportunities.
4: Wax, you were one of the early movers in sports, mm-hmm. and you saw this early. You made that early acquisition, getting into the San Antonio Spurs mm-hmm. right after COVID. Yep. But as a co-owner today, I have my Mount Rushmore of owners. And two that sit right on top of that list are Robert and Jonathan Kraft. Yep. I am fascinated by this deal. How did it start? Do you call Robert? Does Jonathan call you? Walk us through it.
3: First of all, I spoke to Robert and Jonathan before this, and they speak so highly of Alex. So you've got some big fans there.
4: Thank you.
2: My name didn't come up, just for the record, but go on.
3: So by the way, Jason's super talented.
2: Yeah, thank you. I really appreciate
3: it. I talked
2: that.
3: To a lot of people before this, and okay. they said they're okay, super good, talented, good, too. Good. Look, this all starts, so we went through just context. The NFL didn't allow private equity mm-hmm. or private capital, because we don't really think of ourselves as a private equity firm, but they didn't allow institutional investors. So the NFL ran this big process. Some might say it was a proctology exam. And you go through a process where they're trying to select, you know, two, three, four people that have sort of a golden key to invest in the NFL. But coming out of that process, the CFO, I don't think I've ever told this story publicly, but the CFO of the NFL, Joe Sinclair, this is after we got approved, basically sent me an email. I said, hey, you know, and he was kind of the front lines of their due diligence on us and others. And he said, hey, have you ever met Robert or Jonathan Kraft? I think you culturally would get along with them. You should meet them. Mm. And they weren't, you know, looking to do, you know, minority equity investment. So he connected us. We got together. And I'm summarizing this, but literally instantaneously, it almost felt like family, where we had alignment on team values, team culture, and clarity of purpose, which obviously you see the results of what the New England Patriots have done, but what you don't see is all the little things, those micro things they did in terms of running the organization, and we just clicked right away. And that's, by the way, consistent. When you look at all the other sports teams we've invested in, they're all global champions. Real Madrid, Barcelona, San Francisco Giants, San Antonio Spurs, Boston Celtics, like there's a theme here. But the one common denominator between all of them is alignment on culture, values, and clarity of purpose.
4: I have a quick follow-up on that for you, Wax. So once you get through all the hugging and family and alignment and pricing, do they say 9? Do you say 6? Does it go back and forth? Or is that more, here's what we're looking for? You agree?
3: The way that we do business and the way that I think the Krafts do business, both Robert and Jonathan, is this is a long-term relationship. Mm-hmm. And the last thing you want to do in getting a partner is a back and forth. It's you kind of know what's fair and you're just trying to solve for fairness. And it was a very short conversation and we agreed on it. We got in business together, but you can just tell, by the way, it's not just sports, it's any company we invest in. You can get a sense when you're in the meeting, you're watching the way they treat their employees, the way they treat junior people. You know, you talk to different people in the company or the teams. Are they all saying the same things? Are they saying seven different things? And you can tell by just meeting everyone what that culture is, what the values are, and obviously do they have clarity of purpose.
2: And so let's talk about investing in the NFL, because you rightly pointed out this was a long process. The NFL was really the last of the major North American leagues and almost any league in the world to really embrace institutional capital. But what was it about this particular deal financially. And as you figured out how to underwrite this and did the diligence, what was it about this franchise and this sport that made it a compelling investment? As a minority shareholder, no rights. I mean, this is, you're in it, but they're running it.
3: Look, the first thing is like, what's the durability of the league? What's the leadership of the league? They're A+. Like, all you have to do is spend time with Roger Goodell. Yeah. And the people below him, the owner, it's a world-class organization. Then you get into sort of the market, you know, the Boston sports market. We're also the Boston Celtics. Like, it's a great sports market. It's a great fan base. And look, I think with all
2: these, you are in New York, just as a reminder.
3: New York's a great
0: Red Sox are next.
3: By the way, we're partners with the New York Yankees, and they're a great fan base too.

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2: It's kind of happened what I expect. I would expect over time, if valuations continue to increase, it's just going to continue to grow. But, and this is really, I think, the next wave of sports, is there needs to be substantial infrastructure and real estate adjacency investment to justify these valuations. Otherwise, these valuations are going to turn out to be, in a lot of cases, not all cases, probably too high.
3: Yeah, I got one more on the NFL, just because it's such a juggernaut. Do you want to go first?
4: No.
3: Okay.
4: I
2: love when you guys flow.
4: Yeah.
2: I love when you guys
3: flow. We're like
2: flow
3: a married
2: like
3: couple.
2: This.
3: Okay. Anyways, Wax, when you think about the NFL as such a juggernaut, and when you look at just P&L and you dig down into just the thesis of an investment, right? Is it, when you look at an NFL team, is it the market? Is it scarcity, appreciation, cash flow? What are the things that excite you in Sixth Street about deploying capital in football?
2: I think it's all those things. It's scarcity. Obviously, different markets matter. Ownership, culture, values, clarity of purpose, that matters. But again, you know, it doesn't take a long time. If you look at every youth in the world, everyone's picking up their phone all the time. AI is just going to continue to consume people's time. And I think the other thing is that the sort of exporting of sports, particularly global brands into other markets, is going to continue to increase. And I think, again, I think that's an opportunity for the NFL.
4: It's interesting to think about your...
2: Can I ask you guys a question?
4: Sure.
2: What do you guys
3: think? Jason will take any question.
2: flip that question around. How would you guys... You guys talk to a lot of smart people. How would you guys answer that?
4: I'll answer because you prodded me into it. It's really hard to do. I mean, I think the point you made about the international opportunity, I think, is one that was underappreciated for a long time with the NFL. And I think even the NFL didn't quite fully appreciate what the market was. And I think as it's invested more and more, you know, I did a piece about Shad Khan of the Jaguars and Fulham FC a few years ago. And understanding through his eyes, he was obviously a pioneer with the London based games. I think that international piece, I mean, I know you spent a lot of time with Roger Goodell and others. I mean, that seems to be the real growth market in terms of both fans and really the technology is such, and I think you, and we'll talk about this, I think, in the NBA section too. If you can truly globalize American football, I mean, good Lord.
2: Here's what I can tell you with fact. There's excess demand for sports teams internationally in sports in cities that want to bring NFL games to their markets.
4: Yeah.
3: The market is very important. The scarcity. Now think about if you're in real estate and there's only 32 beachfront properties and you own one of them. So I would think about that. The combination of appreciation and cash flow, it's very rare in sports. And to have that like a moat that you can actually underwrite it and it's like A paper can get, because obviously the national TV deal is going to get probably richer here. And then I would say I would over-index in leadership. And I think Roger Goodell is best in class, as good as they get as far as commissioner. And then when you have a guy like Robert Kraft and Jonathan, because at the end of the day, forget what the numbers say. You still have to be in partners with families like a marriage. And that's how I would look at it.
2: 100%. And I'd say across the NFL, there's some great owners across the NFL.
4: All right. You want to talk some hoops?
3: Sure.
4: All right. The NBA is interesting. And you have such a fascinating lens here, Wax, because you went into the Spurs 6 years ago, five and change. And then you go into the Celtics, you know, a number of years later. The valuation differential alone is massive. How did the opportunity evolve? How did it change as you've sort of seen the NBA 5-6 years ago and the NBA today from a business perspective?
2: Well, first of all, we're one of the first. I think we're the first or the second institutional investor in the NBA where, you know, the San Antonio Spurs, we just literally, they changed the rules and we cold called the San Antonio Spurs. So picked up the phone. I grew up in Austin, so we had a view, Austin-San Antonio view, but that was different.
4: All these people are like, ooh, cold calling. Okay, I'm going to do that. Go ahead.
2: Don't be afraid. Just be really a real person and just ask good questions. You'll be fine.
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18: Stacey, this is kind of a personal question, but what is your relationship with Amazon Prime?
19: My relationship?
18: Yeah, your relationship.
19: It's complicated.
18: I see. It's funny. I am on the outs with Amazon Prime, mostly because my wife canceled it, and I am trying to make do with Walmart Plus or whatever it's called.
19: Okay.
18: Very similar service. And these services are everywhere. They have become a defining part of pretty much or many people's lives, at least in the developed world. And we sent our producer, Miles J. Herzenhorn, out into New York, where there are a lot of Amazon Prime shoppers, just to understand what their Prime habits were. This service has been around for something like 20 years. How do they see it?
20: Do you have Amazon Prime?
21: Yes.
20: How often would you say you use Amazon?
21: Maybe like once every few weeks.
22: Yes. Quite often, yeah.
23: It's a couple of years.
20: And what is the last thing you purchased off of Amazon?
24: Literally, we buy so many things every day. I mean, every single day.
21: I think just household essentials, like soap, small things. Like, I had a cable that I had to buy.
22: I think a phone case. Yeah, I'm pretty sure a phone case, yeah.
25: Maybe a dish rack?
26: Probably a pair of sneakers.
27: I bought my watch off Amazon, I think. That's the last thing I bought, yeah.
20: What's your relationship to Amazon?
21: I would say it's a convenience, not dependent on it.
22: Pretty good, yeah. They get my packages on time, pretty fast shipping. And they have everything I need on there.
27: I mean, I like the convenience of the company itself, and I've had Prime for a while, and I use the video, but I'm a little troubled about the management, to be honest.
26: They provide a good service, but they're also a massive corporation, so there's trade-offs.
22: I'm unsure because since COVID, people have been using it way too much, I think, and it's making local business fail, I think.
24: It saves time. Time is the scarcest resource. You can buy it with more money, and it saves time. So we use it more and more as we move forward.
18: So a lot of usage of Amazon, Stacey,
19: yeah,
18: but
19: yeah.
18: Mixed feelings.
19: Well, yeah. I mean, but most people seem to be using it for all kinds of things.
18: What they're not talking about, but they are using it for, is AI and cloud computing. It's a huge part of Amazon's business. And we have someone right here, right now, in the studio.
19: It's true.
18: Who has been thinking about this and other big questions. Businessweek editor Brad Stone. He's also the author of two books on Amazon, The Everything Store and Amazon Unbound. 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I mean, I think most people think of it as a store, an everything store, if you will.
28: 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It's so many disparate things. 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
19: You talk about in your article that they're making this big move into AI, that they've made just this huge bet, and that their goal with AI is not just AI. I feel like a lot of companies are, everybody's, even shoe companies are getting into AI, but you make the point that they want to be the Amazon of AI. What does that mean?
28: Well, first of all, Amazon has a lot to lose, right? AWS is the market leader in cloud computing. It's got something like, 35 or 40% market
18: Just
28: share?
18: Explain what that is. I think people sort of know what cloud computing is, but when you say AWS, Amazon Web Services, what
28: right.
18: are you talking about?
28: This is companies, organizations, governments renting their computing capacity, running their applications on the servers of what we call in the industry, like the big hyperscalers. 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In this new wave of AI, where the potential is to kind of supercharge your operations with AI, Microsoft and Google have started to make up a lot of ground. They have booked a lot more future business. They each early on invested in the leading AI companies, Microsoft in OpenAI, Google very early on in Anthropic. And there was the perception internally and externally that Amazon was caught flat-footed. And here on the fifth anniversary of Andy Jassy's tenure as CEO taking over from Jeff Bezos, we are looking at his playbook and how he's been trying to catch up. And he has largely caught up.
18: In a lot of ways, Amazon was behind on AI. Like, this trend caught them by surprise in a sense because they do not have one of the leading large language models. On the other hand, they were very early in a bunch of things that are kind of AI adjacent, data centers being one of them, Alexa, this kind of a proto chatbot being another, and even like the Amazon Go store that has now been shut down. Like, they had some sense that this was going to be a thing, but they didn't quite play it right. How have they turned it around?
28: Yeah, no, I think it's true. I mean, Jeff was pushing machine learning tools inside the company for more than a decade. I think that there was an opportunity for them to invest earlier than they did in Anthropic, maybe even OpenAI, but they've turned it around by running the Amazon playbook. So they produce chips to compete with NVIDIA's AI processors, and the selling point for those is that they're a little bit more cost effective. Come to Amazon, run the models, save a little bit of money, or do it more efficiently. The other thing is you go to Amazon's Bedrock service, which is how you'd run your AI applications if you're an AWS customer, and I kind of compare it to a sort of a diner's menu of options. People want to run their AI where their data is and where their applications are. So depending on their customers and their market share and the hassle or the inconvenience of moving off that to basically solidify their position.
19: So is Amazon's AI basically just a business-to-business? Is it like a B2B AI, or will customers, like Prime members, experience it too?
28: I mean, this is Amazon, right? So it's always everything. So they've done a couple of things.
19: The answer is yes.
28: The answer is always yes.
18: This may be a good time to broaden the conversation to AI in general. This is the kind of cover story of a series of stories that are in the same issue, all about AI and kind of what it's going to take to take AI to the next level. Stacey has a story in it. I've got a story in it. And I think, Stacey, I thought of your story, which is about AI and productivity and the question of what it means for productivity. And it made me wonder, and I think there is a big question hanging over this whole AI revolution, which is like, when are the productivity gains going to come? And are they going to come? Are we sure they're going to come?
19: I mean, to me, that's a really interesting question about AI, is that there's all this promise, all this excitement. Our economy in a lot of ways is kind of counting on it. But there is always a gap with new technology between when the technology is introduced and adopted and when it actually causes the economy to grow. And there's also a gap with jobs, which I think is scaring everybody, where it's a lot of jobs get lost sometimes because of new technology. And then eventually economists will always say, but new jobs come, but there's a gap there too. But one interesting thing about Amazon is a lot of companies are grappling with this. Like, they have to make a huge investment. AI is not cheap. So they have to make a big investment and the payoff might not come for a while. But I'm wondering if that matters to Amazon, or if Amazon can just weather the storm, whereas as a lot of smaller companies might be a little more locked out.
28: There's almost no way for these large tech companies to lose, right? They are the beneficiaries of so much.
19: It's so chilling.
28: Yeah, there's so much experimentation that's happening, such a industry-wide, business-wide commitment to trying out these AI tools. Amazon's also building these data centers. That's $200 billion investment in CapEx this year that momentarily alarmed investors, and then they kind of came back. And they fund most of that with their own balance sheet. So they're not doing the kind of risky lending that maybe some of the smaller competitors are. The big risk for Amazon is that for the original part of its business, for still the largest part of its business, the e-commerce company, that people start shopping within ChatGPT or Claude. That top of the funnel changes, and these chatbots seem to customers to be like a far superior experience than the currently ad-riddled search right. results you would get in searching on Amazon. And so in some ways, Rufus, maybe, you know, doesn't have to solve all of our problems as shoppers, but it does have to be kind of part of the Amazon moat and a reason, if these shopping agents do take off, that people are compelled to stick with Amazon.
18: So much of this just feels very slippery to me. I mean, we don't...
19: Business-wise or politically?
18: Everything. The productivity gains have not come. The question of job losses is very much open. I mean, you have companies saying they're laying people off with AI because of AI, but it's not totally clear that's the reason. You know, the concept that we've talked about AI washing or whatever. And you also have, including some of these technologists, saying, now being aware that it's maybe a bad look to talk about laying people off because of technology, are now saying, oh, no, AI is actually going to create lots of jobs. So like, there's all this, the messaging is kind of confused. I do think there's risk to Amazon. The story that I wrote in this issue is about Ro Khanna, who's a congressman from Silicon Valley. I thought of him as basically the most pro-tech member of Congress there was. He was out there talking about how great crypto was when crypto was controversial.
19: Well, like a lot of his campaign money has got to be coming from tech.
18: His constituents are technologists, and he is, and what my story is about is how he's basically turned against the industry, and I think he's doing it because he's trying to run for president, and also because many people in the United States are turning against this stuff. These data centers, and I think this is going to be a risk for Amazon. I think Amazon has the risk of going through something similar to what Tesla went through, where maybe in a less pronounced way, just because Jeff Bezos and the company is not seen as polarizing as Elon Musk is. But I don't know, like, you even hear it in the tape we played. People have ambivalent feelings about
28: this company. I agree with that, but I also think we should note that a billion people are using ChatGPT every week. AWS just hit its fastest growth rate in like several years. People are understandably nervous and maybe ambivalent about AI at the same time as another set of numbers show that they're doing everything they can to
18: their revealed preferences.
28: Yeah, to experiment with it, to integrate it into their own lives. And I'm sure Andy Jassy is looking at the numbers. He told us that Alexa use has doubled since they rolled out Alexa Plus. They seem very optimistic about Rufus that, yeah, maybe despite the political sentiment and the nervousness, people are embracing these tools.
18: It'll be interesting watching this play out over the next couple of years. We get an election in 2028, and there's going to be opportunities for customers to make their voices.
19: I mean, it's a huge issue. There are tons of protests, like in the West, Utah, there's a 40,000 acre data center going in, and like, just protests have erupted. People in places with lots of space and not a lot of political power are really upset, but there may be some victories. I guess I'm skeptical because of the juggernaut that is AI, that it will stop.
18: We will continue covering this. We will continue watching this. Brad will be back to update us on the next turn of the the screw in tech and in all the quarters of power. Brad Stone, thanks for being here.
28: Thank you, guys.
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17: I'm Max Shafkin, and you're listening to Everybody's Business on Bloomberg Radio. Today, Stacey Vanek Smith and I talk to Kyla Scanlon about the stock market.
18: Oil, the price of oil has doubled. Consumer sentiment, it's not great. Stacey, and the Fed, even the Fed, the interest rates are not getting cut.
19: Yeah, we got some not awesome inflation numbers out this week, and the price of everything has been going up pretty fast and doesn't look to be slowing down anytime soon. And there was a really interesting article that we came across from our friend of the show, Kyla Scanlon, about why this might be and what we should think about it. Kyla is the best-selling author of In This Economy. She joins us now. Welcome, Kyla.
26: Yeah, thanks for having me.
19: Okay, so very basic question. There are a lot of reasons why it seems like the market should not be on the tear they're on. What is going on? Why are they so exuberant?
0: I mean, it's a good question. Like, part of it is earnings. So, like, a lot of what's happening with the stock market right now is the companies are making a lot of money. Like, the AI trade is really working out. But, like, what you said about energy prices also really matters, because that puts a lot of pressure on companies historically. I mean, sometimes it doesn't. But the companies in the stocks are kind of shrugging everything off, it seems. And there's this implicit assumption that AI will continue to carry the economy forward, that the data center build-out will continue to happen, that the grid can support all of the data centers that are being built, the companies are going to adopt all of the AI, and that will carry the stock market, because the AI companies are such a big component of the S&P 500 that, yeah, it just seems like nothing can slow it down.
18: The challenges that you're referring to, like, we should just spell them out. So I guess the big one is that Trump started a war with Iran, and the Strait of Hormuz has been closed as we're recording this for 6 weeks, I guess, something like that.
0: More than 2 months.
18: Yeah. And probably, like, more importantly, shows no sign of reopening. And that is causing fuel crises in countries around the world. There's, like, and on top of that, it creates inflation challenges. There's that's happening. I mean, what are the other big economic challenges that in your mind should be the stock market should be responding to, besides fuel prices?
0: I mean, I think it's just the uncertainty of it all. Like, for businesses right now, like, we don't even talk about tariffs anymore.

0: 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Here's Franklin Graham.
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0: Today's Horizons Middle East and Africa are top stories this morning. NVIDIA looks to reassure investors after its latest results gets a lukewarm response, even as revenue from data center operators surged. Stocks advance and oil inches higher as President Trump says the U.S. is in the, quote, final stages with Iran, while also pledging to resume attacks if Iran does not agree to his terms. And Iran is also warning it would retaliate beyond the Middle East if the U.S. or Israel renewed strikes, insisting the country was not on the brink of giving in. It's just gone past 8 a.m. across the Emirates, 6 a.m. here in South Africa. I'm Jennifer Zabasadja in Johannesburg in for Jumana Bersechi. And there is plenty for markets to digest right now, from geopolitics as well to the earnings overnight from NVIDIA. Let's get to Abir Abu Omar, who is in our Dubai studio, for a bit of context of what markets are doing right now. Abir?
1: Good morning, Jen. Look, a sense of caution in U.S. futures this morning, down a tenth of a percent after the S&P rallied 1% higher, three sessions of declines before that rally in the S&P. But you're right, NVIDIA yesterday, the earnings that came in the after hours, essentially, investors weren't ecstatic about the results, although NVIDIA did provide strong numbers for data centers. Their sales forecast for the 3 months leading up to July was at about $91 billion versus $87 billion for the consensus, but the highest range of analyst estimates was at about $96 billion. So NVIDIA did slip in the after hours trading. We're keeping an eye on U.S. futures now, not doing much. Now, the interesting story is in Asia. Asian equities are already trading up 2.6%, again, after multiple sessions of declines, led by the KOSPI in South Korea that was surging as much as 6%, and that is because of a crisis aversion. Samsung was convinced, or the Samsung Union was convinced, to not strike in a last-minute deal. So that is having an upside on the overall picture. Oil prices a little bit higher this morning. They were slipping earlier on these optimistic prospects of President Trump saying a deal is near, but then the Iranian response said that Iran will retaliate if Iran will essentially retaliate beyond the Middle East if its concessions are not met. When it comes to the U.S. Treasury, it's a big story in global bonds last week and over the past 5 days. Today, 10-year yields not doing much, standing at 4.6% almost. That is what we're keeping an eye on, Jen.
0: Thanks so much, Abir Abu Omar in Dubai. We will check back in with you in just a bit. Let's get back to our top story, though. NVIDIA is facing more investor skepticism after its latest results got a lukewarm response, despite an outlook that topped the average estimate. It underscores the sky-high expectations investors have for the world's most valuable company. Let's bring in Bloomberg Intelligence senior analyst Robert Lee. Robert, so plenty to parse through from NVIDIA right now. Maybe give us a sense of top line, what it is that investors should be paying attention to. What was the takeaway for you?
2: Okay, well, I think in terms of reported numbers and the guidance they gave, as Abir mentioned in her sort of prelude comments, there was no major surprise. This was the typical beat and raise that investors have been used to over the last, you know, two or three years from this company. So the results themselves were solid. The guidance was, I don't think there's anything of any fundamental consequence on there. But as you said, again, in your intro comments, you know, for a company that's

0: trading on quite punchy valuation for a stock that has done extremely well, and given the backdrop of maybe rising risk aversion, given what's happening to yields and concerns about inflation, it's not surprising that you're going to get some profit taking on the back of that. But there was little of any fundamental consequence from the company. Their GB, or their Blackwell products, GB 200 and 300 are still shipping well. The management gave reassurance on the Vera product, which is going to start shipping in the second half of this year. Just as an aside, there had been some noise and concerns of maybe a little bit of disruption there, but management put those to bed for the moment. They also raised their dividend, and they announced another share buyback. So in terms of fundamentals, nothing of any consequence, but equally, there was no major positive surprise, and therefore, you know, given the backdrop, as I said, of risk aversion, you're going to see profit-taking.
1: And yet, Robert, quite a few analysts are paying close attention to the comments, or lack thereof, of China and exports to China. How are you reading into sort of the dynamics between the country and also the company at this point?
0: Okay, well, for me, you know, my core focus really is on China Tech, sat here in Hong Kong. I don't think there is any major surprise on that. It's very clear the Chinese government, over a number of years now, has been pushing for semiconductor self-sufficiency as in response, really, to the earlier bans on NVIDIA products. China, again, has accelerated its efforts to become to increase its reliance on domestic suppliers like Huawei. That's the clear direction of travel. And also from a business risk management point of view, you know, how can a China data center operator knowingly switch onto NVIDIA's H200 now, not knowing what President Trump may do in another few months, whether there's another ban coming or not? It's a quite a large risk to try and manage and take on board. Therefore, it's unsurprising nothing came from the summit between President Xi and Trump last week.
1: Right.
0: And NVIDIA management and CFO were very clear that really, you know, probably the opportunity to market is closed to them at this point in time.
1: Right. Bloomberg Intelligence Senior Analyst Robert Lee starting us off there. Robert, thanks so much. Asian equities have gained for the first time in 5 days as investors return to the AI trade. A wave of tech IPOs is also keeping enthusiasm for the sector elevated. Joining us now for more context is Rajiv Sibal, Senior Global Economist at Morgan Stanley there in Dubai for us. Rajiv, let's just start with the AI trade because, as you note in your report, the AI capex boom sort of driving U.S. growth, but does the firm have a good sense of what this is really driving the growth of the U.S. economy towards?
2: Yeah, there's really two components of what's going on. There's the investment itself, and so we've seen continuous upside surprise in CapEx linked to investment in the United States, and it's actually surpassed non-AI CapEx investment in the U.S. We expect both to kind of work in tandem in a more positive fashion later this year, but that's been a big, I guess, step change, if you will, for the U.S. economy, is the rise of AI CapEx. And then the second is obviously productivity enhancement, and we're starting to see the early signs of productivity growth in the U.S. from AI. We think this is going to be something that takes a few years to play out. There's a timing debate going on in markets right now, but both the CapEx and the productivity are really the drivers of a lot of the upside that we've seen in the U.S. over the past couple of years, and we expect it to continue for the next couple of years.
1: When we look, Rajiv, I want to turn to the Fed minutes, because that's also what investors are parsing through a bit this morning. I wonder, when you take a look at some of the minutes that we got on Wednesday, what are the indicators that you're maybe paying close attention to, again, for the path of where the Fed thinks the U.S. economy is going to go and potentially what investors are looking into?
2: We're in the early stages of the inflation pass-through from oil, and our argument, and I think the market is there as well, has been that the oil pass-through to core inflation in the U.S. is more limited, but given the volatility that we've seen in that market in energy, and the fact that we often forget that tariff inflation is peaking right now, that these two factors mean the Fed probably needs to be a little bit more cautious than they were before. So we've left our cuts in for 2027, but I think what the Fed is communicating is that they want us to get past both tariff inflation and see the full pass-through from oil before they start making decision on rates. And those are the signals we're looking for, is the micro data within the inflation prints themselves.
1: Do you share that view when you look at other central banks? Because we are seeing a bit of a divergence, even from where I'm sitting.
2: Yeah, I mean, this year, I think, is the year about central bank diversion. We see it reconverging next year. But, you know, the challenge for this year is that the oil pass-through to core inflation in the U.S. looks very different than it does in the euro area and even in the U.K. And this differentiation makes it a big challenge for central banks to be able to anticipate how to react. The ECB, we have hiking in June, kind of in reaction to the oil uncertainty, but also, more importantly, because they're concerned around inflation expectations. So even though PMI data in the euro area has surprised to the downside last print, and we kind of expect more of the same in the next print, the euro area is having to focus more on inflation. That's part of their mandate. That's part of their focus. And they're concerned about inflation expectations just because that pass-through from the oil to the core inflation is more persistent and it's stronger. And as a result, they're reacting in one direction while, you know, the Bank of England and the Fed are being a little bit more cautious and a little bit more patient because they don't have that same kind of pressure, A, from the pass-through, and B, their mandate allows them to think a little bit more about the growth risks. And so this diversion, we think, continues for the next couple meetings. There's going to be a lot of uncertainty. Central banks are going to be focused on the oil price, its volatility, and you know, we're going to have to take it meeting by meeting, probably until late Q3 or late Q4.
1: What does this mean then, Rajiv, for the dollar?
2: So the dollar has been kind of stuck for a little while. The big move of last year has not been replicated. We do think that this kind of suggests that a weaker dollar is in four, but perhaps later in the year. The challenge is that we still see the Fed cutting rates early next year. I mean, if you look at the core data, you know, as we mentioned, we were focused on the micro data. Actually, underlying core inflation, services inflation, is behaving, and you can see that prior to the oil shock, there was a downward trajectory. The Fed needs the confidence that that downward trajectory is still in place after we get through tariffs and oil. But if that's the case, then we actually can see how the Fed would continue cutting rates, and that would allow the dollar to continue to ease a little bit further. But we are close to its trading channel here.
1: Yeah, we are seeing the Bloomberg dollar marginally up this morning. Rajiv Sibal, Senior Global Economist at Morgan Stanley. Rajiv, thanks so much for joining us this morning. Now, still ahead, we'll take a deep dive into NVIDIA's earnings with Josh Gilbert, APAC and Middle East lead analyst at eToro. But up next, we'll talk to Troy Rohrbaugh, co-CEO of JP Morgan's commercial and investment bank, as he visits the Middle East. That's next. This is Bloomberg.

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16: Welcome back to Horizons Middle East and Africa. I'm Jennifer Zabasaja in Johannesburg. Russian President Vladimir Putin has left Beijing after a day of talks with his Chinese counterpart Xi Jinping. The two leaders signed a pact on deepening strategic cooperation and other agreements ranging from trade and technology to railway construction. But there was no mention of a key gas pipeline project. Xi also called for a comprehensive ceasefire in the Middle East. Bloomberg's been told that OpenAI rival Anthropic is on track for its first profitable quarter as demand for its AI software drives a sharp revenue surge. A source says the Claude maker expects to post $10.9 billion in revenue for the second quarter, more than double the prior period. Anthropic is said to be considering an IPO as soon as October. Now, Wall Street banks have been rapidly expanding across the Middle East, where many countries in the region have been undergoing multi-billion dollar investment programs in order to remake their economies. Let's head to Dubai, where Bloomberg's Abir Abu Omar is with our next guest. Abir?
17: Thanks, Jen. Joining me now is Troy Rohrbach, who's co-CEO for the Commercial and Investment Bank at JP Morgan. Troy, thank you for joining us on the show today. Welcome to Dubai. I know that you're visiting. Let's start with the visit and the reason you're here. What message are you sending visiting at this time?
18: Sure. My partner, Doug Petno, and we are co-head of the Commercial Investment Bank together. We thought it was just extremely important to be in the region, first for our employees, make sure we're here for them and we're supporting them, and then, as importantly, for our partners, our clients across the region. So it's been absolutely great to be here. We've been in multiple places, started in Qatar, Saudi Arabia, Kuwait, Abu Dhabi, and now here in Dubai.
17: Right. And, you know, the region obviously right now is going through a lot of turmoil. The Iran war has been going on for a while. To the investors, particularly in this region, and, you know, this region is home to sovereign wealth funds that are worth trillions of dollars, what message are you trying to relay?
18: It's very important for us to show support. I think a lot of people can be supportive when times are good and things are growing and there isn't stress. We want to show our support in times that are more difficult. So we've leaned in aggressively in the region. We've increased our risk limits since the start of the conflict. We've increased our lending to our partners significantly across the region. And we wanted just to be here and have those conversations and relay those commitments in person.
17: Okay. Well, let's pivot a little bit to deal making. You've been bullish on that. Do you see that changing, global deal making? Are you seeing a slowdown towards the end of the year because of the risk that is stemming out of the region?
18: It's hard to tell exactly what the end of the year will look like, but so far it has remained really robust, even in the region. Obviously, ECM and M&A has slowed down a little bit, but to be honest, much less than I would have expected. So, you know, we're quite bullish that when we get to the other side of the conflict, which is hopefully soon, that it'll pick right back up. And, you know, last year was a record year in the Middle East for M&A and ECM activity. It might not be exactly at that level because of the conflict, conflict, but we would expect it to really start to pick up when we get to the other side of this.
17: And when we talk about large sort of corporate deals around the world, we've seen a surge or a pickup in that since the second half of last year. Now, on the other side, private equity in comparison has lagged. Do you see a reversal of that trend this year?
18: I think we've seen, as you said, a pickup in strategic transactions from large corporates. I would expect that to continue. You know, private equity is a little bit more a reflection of current market conditions. So if they improve, I'd expect it to pick it up. But I still think it'll be dominated by the more strategic for now. But again, it's still robust in private equity, just a bit slower than it was before.
17: And look, we've been talking, we spoke a little bit earlier, and we just had Jamie on in your conference in China. And Jamie has been quite vocal about private credit and the risks that stem out of private credit. Now, do you see that that systematic risk in private credit still exists? And is it still tech that is leading to those risks in those funds?
18: Sure. I mean, we are obviously a very conservative company when it comes to managing risk. We always think about the downside. And, you know, we're thinking about credit. Obviously, I think all of us at JP Morgan think if we get a downturn, credit may perform worse than I think the market is pricing at this point. But that's not specific to private credit. I don't believe private credit is systemic. When you look at its size, scale, the leverage, the type of funding that is more matched than we've seen in the past, I think that doesn't mean it can't be stressed, doesn't mean you can't lose money there, but I don't think it's systemic. I worry more about credit more broadly, not specifically private credit.
17: And when we, you know, just bringing it back to the region and the risks that have been creating consequences around the world, we've seen over the past week yields across global bonds surge to levels that were the highest in decades. And, you know, they've paired some of those gains recently. Do you see that risk continuing to be the case as long as this war in the Middle East creates those inflationary risks?
18: Yes, I think the move in rates and really the reaction to inflation, which is causing that move in rates, is the most important risk that we have in the economy right now. I think there was already a lot of inflation in the U.S. economy particularly, but you throw the conflict on top of it, and I think it's accelerated. So the fact that we're having inflation above expectations, above what the central bank is targeting, means that there's going to be pressure on rates. And I think if that inflationary pressure continues and you see rates go materially higher, I think that's going to put a lot of pressure on other markets, and that's one thing we're watching very closely.
17: So the Fed will likely hike rates instead of cut them?
18: You know, we have a new Fed chair. We're excited about that. I think it's an excellent choice. You know, it'll take time to settle in. My expectation is that they won't do anything in the short term, but my personal view is there'll be more pressure on them to hike rates than there will be to cut.
17: All right. Well, Troy, thank you so much for joining us here in Dubai. Jen, that was Troy Rohrbach, co-CEO for Commercial and Investment Bank at JP Morgan. Back to you.
3: Thanks so much, Abir Abu Omar there in Dubai. Now coming up, we stick in the Middle East. President Trump says the U.S. is now in the final stages with Iran as Tehran vows retaliation beyond the Middle East. We have the latest next. This is Bloomberg.

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1: 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This is Bloomberg Surveillance.
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0: U.S. and Iran have traded threats of escalation, even as President Trump says the U.S. is in the final stages of the conflict.
1: Everything's gone. Their Navy's gone. Their Air Force is gone. Just about everything. The only question is, do we go and finish it up, or are they going to be signing a document? Let's see what happens.
0: In a post on X, Iran's president Masoud Pezeshkian says forcing surrender through coercion is an illusion while calling for mutual respect. Tehran has also warned it would retaliate beyond the Middle East if the U.S. or Israel renew strikes. Joining us now is Paul Wallace, Bloomberg's managing editor for MENA Economy and Government. Paul, thanks so much for being with us. So what exactly does President Trump mean, if you could parse through the words that we're hearing from the president? By the final stages, are the two sides actually close to a deal?
2: Hi, Jennifer. His words are confusing to, I think, not just us, but to traders around the world. And oil dropped quite heavily on his remarks yesterday, and there was a bit of relief rally in things like the bond markets. Initially, people thought that he was implying that the U.S. and Iran were on the brink of signing or agreeing to some kind of permanent peace deal. But then he almost immediately walked that back a bit. By repeating what he said before, that he hopes Iran agrees to something soon. I think we can say that there definitely is movement behind the scenes between the U.S. and Iran via Pakistan, which is the main mediator. And at the moment, Iran is assessing or going over the U.S.'s latest proposal. We don't quite know the details of that. But in short, the U.S. clearly wants to get a deal over the line and would prefer not to go back to resuming hostilities with Iran. But of course, Trump and people like Vice President J.D. Vance are very clear that that is the route they might go down. They may be forced to resume this war if Iran doesn't agree to their terms.
0: And Paul, quickly, how serious is the threat, though, that we're hearing from Iran?
2: I think it's very serious. You know, if we go back to late February and March and until the ceasefire in early April, Iran caused a lot of damage across the Gulf and pretty significant damage in places like Israel. So I think it has, all assessments suggest that it has the capability to once again cause havoc across the region if a hot war does resume.
0: So quite a lot to still pay close attention to. Paul Wallace in Dubai. Paul, thanks so much for the update there. Now, coming up, NVIDIA's outlook fails to impress investors. Despite beating estimates, we discuss with Josh Gilbert, APAC and Middle East lead analyst at eToro. Next, this is Bloomberg.

0: Influential conversations from Bloomberg Television. Here's Ed Ludlow.
1: Joining us is Amcor CEO Jay Malik. In the private markets, this space is alive and well, right? We've talked so much about reindustrializing America. Help me understand what Amcor is. You know, it sounds like contract manufacturing for the industries, defense technology, aerospace, that are forefront of what's happening right now.
2: Absolutely. So what Amcor is actually doing is we're developing and then manufacturing critical components, not just contract manufacturing, for critical readiness and production gaps that our customers have. And so typically these components, there's only a single source for in the country, unlike other contract manufacturing categories. And our business designs these components, qualifies them rapidly, and then manufactures them. So it's a little bit different than your typical contract manufacturing business, which is, you know, just a machine shop, looking to...
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11: This is Horizons Middle East and Africa, our top stories this morning. NVIDIA looks to reassure investors after its latest results get a lukewarm response, even as revenue from data center operators surged. Stocks advance and oil inches higher as President Trump says the U.S. is in the, quote, final stages with Iran, while also pledging to resume attacks if Iran does not agree to his terms. Iran is also warning it would retaliate beyond the Middle East if the U.S. or Israel renewed strikes, insisting the country was not on the brink of giving in. It's just gone past 8:30 a.m. across the Emirates, 6:30 a.m. here in South Africa. I'm Jennifer Zabasadja in Johannesburg, in for Jumana Bersetji. And as we have been talking about all morning, geopolitics are in focus, as well as earnings and potentially more IPOs on the brink. But let's check in on how markets are faring. Abir Abu Omar is in our Dubai studio for more. Abir?
12: Good morning, Jen. I mean, you said it. It's geopolitics and earnings, but particularly when it comes to AI, NVIDIA's earnings came out yesterday. It slipped in the after hours, but this morning, when we look at the U.S. futures image, it's really trading sideways. It was declining a little bit earlier. Now, the S&P had a positive close yesterday after those NVIDIA earnings and the AI euphoria returning to the picture yet again. The interesting story this morning is when it comes to Asian equities trading 2.5%. 2.7% higher, led by South Korea's KOSPI. And the story there is because of this risk aversion that happened with Samsung. Samsung Union was going to go on strike yesterday, but it was a deal, a last-minute deal, should I say, was reached, and that risk was averted. So you're seeing the MSCI Asia-Pacific trading higher this morning. The KOSPI was 6% higher, again, led by its largest constituent, Samsung. Now, when it comes to Brent crude, it is ticking up by the minute. It was gaining a little bit less. Now it's almost 1% higher, and that is because probably some risk is coming back to the picture now. President Trump did say that a deal with Iran is close, so a sense of deja vu there. Iran did say that it will retaliate beyond the Middle East if concessions are not met. So again, we're seeing very similar narratives come into the picture, leading to oil prices or Brent being close to $106 a barrel. When it comes to Treasury yields, not doing much this morning, completely unchanged. The 10-year yields stand at 4.6%. Jen, global bonds rallied last week, or global bond yields rallied last week on those inflationary risks stemming out of the region. Now, if we flip the board, an interesting chart that I was taking a look at this morning has a little bit to do with the tech picture in the United States. And this is a plug of the VIX index versus the Nasdaq, and you can see that volatility, which is what the VIX gauges, has dropped massively when plugged against the Nasdaq. Now, the Nasdaq had a run because of the tech euphoria, but also the easing expectations of prospects of hostilities returning in the Middle East. So I thought that was a very interesting chart to be plugged this morning. Now, the VIX, or volatility across equities, had surged this year to really high levels because of the war in the Middle East, the AI scare trade, and the software sell-off that we saw earlier. Now it is dropping quite massively in comparison with the Nasdaq's performance, Jen.
13: Yeah, quite a lot of sentiment being driven by tech right now. Abir Abu Omar in Dubai. Abir, thanks so much. Let's stick to one of the biggest tech companies. SpaceX has filed publicly for what could be the largest ever IPO, targeting a valuation above $2 trillion. The documents also reveal a net quarterly loss of more than $4 billion. Bloomberg's Avril Hong joins us now with more. Avril, what else are we learning from this SpaceX filing?
14: Yeah, this filing was a much anticipated one. So we're finally getting a glimpse into the world's most valuable private company. And you're seeing how its revenues have been rising. So first quarter of this year, it was effectively about $4.7 billion. But the revenues is not keeping pace with its expenses. And it's been spending, of course, on compute as well as launch infrastructure. You think about its Starship rocket project. It's already $15 billion in, which is a lot higher than initially projected. And we are also learning that based on the shares that Elon Musk currently owns, effectively he will have 85.1% voting power. So public investors will find it very, very, very difficult to influence governance. We're also learning how Goldman and Morgan Stanley are leading the deal. And as Bloomberg reported previously, we could see marketing as soon as about 2 weeks from now, following which we'll get information on pricing, and then it'll begin its trading on the Nasdaq.
13: And Ava, we could also then see OpenAI being next, which is also, it could be highly anticipated. What details can you give us about that?
14: Yeah, OpenAI is an interesting one because it has been locked in a legal battle for more than 2 years with Elon Musk. And earlier this week, we saw how a judge dismissed the lawsuit. Essentially, he was alleging that OpenAI went against its initial mission in becoming for-profit company, which its initial mission was more about public good. So now that this case is behind it, I think OpenAI is going to be very keen to get the show on the road when its IPO is concerned. And we're hearing how sources telling Bloomberg that it could file confidentially in a matter of weeks, as soon as Friday. And the goal is for it to go public in the last quarter of this year. Now, this is coming against the backdrop of an intense race with its rival Anthropic, which of course is also racing through the public markets. And we know how how it could actually see its first quarterly profit this quarter just from the revenue jump thanks to the popularity of its AI agentic tools among enterprise customers at a time where OpenAI itself is seeing how it's missed some of its own internal targets, including on revenue and user numbers. So very interesting in how the race to the public markets is shaping up for these AI companies.
13: Yeah, shaping up to be quite a historic 2026 for the IPOs. Avril Huang, Avril, thanks so much. Now, Samsung shares jumped after it reached a tentative last-minute deal with a labor union, averting a potentially crippling strike that had been scheduled to start today. The agreement includes a performance bonus system, an average wage increase of 6.2% this year, and improved child support payments and housing loans. The union suspended its plan for an 18-day strike, saying it'll vote on the proposal this week. Let's get back, though, to NVIDIA earnings. Its outlook failing to impress investors despite beating estimates. That's underscoring the high bar set for the world's most valuable company. NVIDIA also upped its shareholder rewards, announcing an $80 billion buyback and a much higher quarterly dividend. Joining us now to discuss is Josh Gilbert, lead analyst for APAC and Middle East at eToro. Josh, so we were just mentioning there, NVIDIA beat, raised again, and the stock down in after hours. What is the sense that you're getting from what investors are looking for with this company?
15: Yeah, great to be with you. Look, I think ultimately this is what we've come to expect from NVIDIA, right? The market has grown accustomed to perfection. And although we got perfection from NVIDIA today, when you've got a company the size of NVIDIA is, it becomes very difficult to keep impressing. And I think it tells you everything about how high they've set the bar themselves, but also how high this bar has been set across the whole AI trade. I think when we think about it, right, a company of this size still delivering 85% revenue growth, over 90% growth in its data center business. Those are just staggering numbers. So to really not see shares move after hours, I think tells us everything we need to know about what investors are expecting. But we've also come to expect it in general, right? If we look at the past quarters that we've seen from NVIDIA coming into earnings, shares have risen. And then ultimately, the reaction that we've seen has been a little bit muted. So yeah, I think it's how high they've set the bar. And although Jensen keeps delivering, the market always seems to want a little bit more.
13: I know. Prize to perfection. Josh, I wonder when you dig into some of the numbers and the comments we also got from Jensen Huang, how important do you see networking and GPUs to the growth of this company moving forward?
15: Yeah, I think that's what really stood out to us was that sort of broadening growth story, right? For a long, long time, it was gaming that really drove NVIDIA. Then, of course, when the AI boom happened, we saw data center revenue continue to rise. And I think that's what really stands out for us and makes NVIDIA one of the best businesses in the world, right? You know, we're now seeing networking revenue rise. And as we see those AI factories scale, that networking layer becomes another growth engine in its own right. You know, it's not just a chip company anymore. You know, it's looking to become that full stack infrastructure layer for AI. So again, this was a business that they ultimately, you know, didn't have much revenue in previously, just like in data centers, but now we're seeing it become a bigger part. And I think that's really, really important for the continued growth. You know, they also mentioned about the move into sort of CPUs away from GPUs. And that's ultimately what we're seeing in AI right now is that sort of move away from this sort of training level, right? It's moving from the thinking to the doing. You know, that thinking level was what needed GPUs. We're in that doing phase now. We're talking agents, inference, real world deployment, and that's going to require the different mix of chips. And we heard Jensen talk about that move to CPUs, which has previously been dominated by Intel and AMD. But ultimately, Jensen wants a slice of that. And then we heard from him that we'll be seeing that from NVIDIA this year.
13: Well, and just on that, Josh, do you think NVIDIA still really is driving the current AI trade? Because Jensen Huang, I was also reading, he was pointing out the economics of AI will shift. Does it broaden out to some of these other companies, or is NVIDIA still the driver here?
15: Yeah, I think ultimately, when we're looking at the AI trade, it's, you know, it's still got plenty of runway, but I think the winners list is getting longer. Particularly, as I said, as agentic AI takes off, that value is going to spread across more of that sort of compute stack. And as I say, not just GPUs. For us, you know, Nvidia is the name that still dominates within this space. And I think, you know, as I say there, yes, they dominated in GPUs. They're looking to dominate the full stack. So I certainly think the opportunity is broadening. And I think it's, you know, a wake up for Intel and AMD. We've seen both share prices double this year. But ultimately, if you're seeing Nvidia, the world's biggest company, generating $40 billion in free cash flow in the quarter, you'd be pretty worried about your business when we know what Nvidia can ultimately do. But what we've also seen this year as well is the broadening in terms of infrastructure. We've seen memory names continue to sort of do very well this year. And I think that just goes to show of how broad this AI trade is. And it's not just Nvidia anymore as well.
13: Josh, maybe really quickly, can you just point out your commentary around China? Because as I talked to our reporter earlier, there was a bit of commentary, but not as much maybe as investors were hoping for.
15: Yeah, we really didn't get much in the way of China. You know, the guidance was essentially zeroed out, no contribution baked into that sort of forward forecast. So I think one positive there is if we get any future revenue, it's pure upside if they obviously do start to sell again. I think the biggest part here is the question was, will Washington let Nvidia sell to China? And I think that shifted now to, does China even want to buy? And I think that really matters because, you know, the upside is no longer in Trump's hands. It's sort of moved to Xi's, right? And I think Beijing is backing domestic names. You know, DeepSeek is moving towards Huawei, Alibaba moving its own GPUs in mass production. And I think that is a problem for Nvidia. But again, we continue to see those numbers coming through, even without that revenue. So he obviously, you know, Jensen obviously went to Beijing as part of Trump's delegation, hoping to break that deadlock, came home pretty empty handed. But as I say, I think for now, clearly, it, you know, is not affecting Nvidia's top and bottom lines. But it becomes a China issue now, not a Washington issue.
13: Yeah, we'll see how Nvidia trades when it opens on Thursday. Josh Gilbert, APAC and Middle East lead analyst at eToro. Josh, thanks so much for your insights today. Now, for a look at some of the other stories we're following, Saudi Arabia's public investment fund has pulled support for LIV Golf, casting doubt over the future of the breakaway league. The shift is part of a broader reassessment of spending in Saudi Arabia amid widening budget deficits and economic pressure from the regional conflict with Iran. France will host the Esports World Cup this summer in Paris, switching from Riyadh, Saudi Arabia, due to the war with Iran. The move to Paris calls the Saudi government strategy to promote the region as a destination for gamers into question. But the French government says it reflects the deepening ties between Saudi Arabia and France. Now, coming up, stay tuned for our interview with JP Morgan boss Jamie Dimon. That's next. This is Bloomberg.

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11: Bringing you up to the minute geopolitical news wherever and whenever it happens. I'm Anne-Marie Hordern in Guayaquil, Ecuador, and this is Bloomberg.
12: JP Morgan CEO Jamie Dimon says investors may be underestimating the risks from rising debt and higher interest rates. In an exclusive interview, he warned rates could climb much further.
13: I think they could be much higher than they are today.
12: Oh, yeah?
13: And,
12: how much higher?
13: You say decades, but we've had like one of the greatest bull markets. Other than the brief COVID, since the great financial crisis, we had a huge bull market, huge lower rates for the most part for a long period of time. But the world changes. You know, like we may have gone from a savings glut to not enough savings. The AI investments, you're talking about in America alone, $450 billion last year, $750 billion this year, a trillion next year, global deficits at all-time highs, and they are huge. So the governments, including ours, has to borrow huge sums of money, more next year than this year. So, people who own bonds, they tend to look at these things, and both inflation and, demands for capital can push up rates.
12: The thing is, it's not just an inflation story right now. It's also, a credibility story, right? I mean, we have an environment where everybody's trying to pay debt, and governments around the world have so much debt. At a higher level, at some point, it's going to hit.
13: Yeah, it is going to hit. Like, U.S. government debt is $30 trillion. The average rate is 3.5%. So even today, they can't possibly refinance it at lower than that rate. They have another $2 trillion to do this year. But the thing is, we don't know when. We don't know when the world gets too scared about that, when inflation makes it where people don't want to own long-term duration securities, or when it's just a demand for capital. There have been examples in history where there's so much demand for capital, rates are going up, but it's for a good reason. People are making productive investments in the world. Government spending is often not that. Government spending is much more consumption-related, which doesn't help future productivity. So, and all that spending, too, drives corporate profits. So people should be that surprised that corporate profits are doing quite well, too, which helps, obviously, the stock market.
12: The question, I guess, if I could get you to look at the crystal ball, right, and what yield would that be spillover to the economy, to policy, to markets?
13: Yeah, so I'm very cautious about crystal balls because I don't think anyone has a crystal ball. We look at all potential possible outcomes, and you'd be surprised, from recessions with inflation, from recession with no inflation, from home prices down 40%, stock price down 40%. It's a wide range of outcomes. I think when people think this is our forecast, that's what's going to happen, I think that's an intellectual error. I think you should be much more thinking about range of outcomes, possibilities, probabilities. And for us, we want to handle all of them so we can serve our clients. So I'm not that worried about, our profits going down and the stock going. That doesn't worry me at all. I want to serve our clients and do a good job. And I do worry about the geopolitics for the future of mankind. That's a far more important issue in my mind. But just looking forward, I think my own view, and it's just different than other people, is that rates can easily go up more and credit spreads can go up more.
12: And everything's going to be okay, with rates going up.
13: No, at one point, you can have a lot of people have to refi at higher rates. So there's this general assumption that, I can refi all this debt at roughly the similar rate. Well, if credit spreads go up, people, companies, and governments will have to pay more. And so that can put stress in the system and easily could cause a recession type thing. Again, I'm not terrified of recession other than, it hurts people who get laid off. But I think as a scenario, that's a very possible scenario.
12: Jamie Dimon,
5: Chairman and CEO of JP Morgan Chase there speaking with Haslinda Amin. Now coming up, the Iran war is reshaping the inflation outlook for African economies and central banks. We'll discuss that next. This is Bloomberg.

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9: Health Organization says the Ebola outbreak in Central Africa likely spread for months before being detected. Officials believe a super spreader event in early May might have accelerated transmission, while testing challenges delayed identification of the virus. The WHO has tallied nearly 600 suspected cases and 139 deaths linked to the outbreak in Congo and Uganda. Now, let's turn to monetary policy here. Central banks across Africa are turning more cautious as the Iran war pushes up fuel and food prices, complicating the inflation outlook. Nigeria and Ghana have held rates steady for now, while South Africa is increasingly seen heading towards a rate hike as inflation accelerates. For more, we're joined by Yvonne Mango, Africa economist for Bloomberg Economics, here in studio with me. So, Yvonne, let's just start maybe with the Iran war and how that's feeding through into the decisions that we're seeing from central banks. How are you assessing where we're at right now?
16: So we're starting to see the impact of higher energy or fuel prices feeding into inflation. We had South Africa's inflation show that fuel prices increased by as much as 20%, and that led to a 5.5% month-to-month increase in South Africa's inflation or transport price inflation. And that's what contributed to the headline inflation number jumping as high to 4%. In the case of Nigeria, we're still yet to see transport prices increase. However, energy prices have certainly started climbing. They've increased by about 8% month on month in the month of April. So we're starting to see the impact, at least, of higher energy and fuel prices feeding through inflation. The big question now is whether we start to see second round effects. Mm. If that's the case, then central banks will have to act.
9: Which is probably, and maybe you can correct me, why we're seeing a bit of divergence in terms of what central banks are doing on the continent.
16: Yes, so the divergence you're seeing is for two different reasons. So for instance, Nigeria opted to pause. We thought they had room to cut, and the reason for doing so is because they've got very high positive real rates, over 10%. They've also built up a very strong foreign exchange reserves buffer, which is supporting the currency, which means easing in policy shouldn't really undermine the currency and should not undermine the trajectory because policy remains restrictive. Similar story in the case of Ghana, where inflation is as low as 3%, but the policy rate is as high as 15%. In the case of South Africa, it's a little different. Mm-hmm. As you recall, last year, the inflation target was lowered to 3%, with about a 1 percentage point bound on either side of that 3% target. We've now hit it. We're now sitting at 4%. So for that reason, the central bank may need to act. There's also signs that we're seeing emerging second-round effects. Although headline food inflation did ease on a year-on-year basis, the month-on-month number suggests that we are beginning to see some pickup. So for that reason, we're likely to see countries like South Africa tighten sooner than Nigeria. And also in the case of Kenya, also very much smaller positive real rates. In that case, we could see them tighten as well.
9: And we still have quite a bit of central bank decisions to come. Yvonne Mango, Africa economist for Bloomberg Economics, joining us here in studio. Yvonne, thank you so much. Let's just take a quick look at where markets are trading right now. If we take a look at U.S. equity futures, largely unchanged right now, though, as we've been speaking about all morning, a lot of the focus is on the AI trade and potentially how that feeds in through to the rest of the markets. Euro Stock 50 futures marginally up as well right now. That is it for Horizons Middle East and Africa. I'm Jennifer Zabasanja in Johannesburg. Stick with us for Daybreak Europe. 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
21: 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The news of the day? Your emotions? Tune in to this week's Money Matters with Al and Mike. 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
22: In a world where more and more people decide what's right and wrong based on how they feel, what happens when feelings become the only moral standard? If emotions alone define truth, then who decides why murder, theft, or violence are wrong? And if someone feels justified in destroying property or harming others, on what basis can society say they're wrong? For 50 years, Dennis Prager has challenged audiences around the world to think deeply about the moral foundations of civilization. In his new book, If There Is No God, he confronts the biggest questions of human

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2: Dubious investors, AI is ready to go mainstream as shares slip following another blockbuster quarter. IP, SpaceX reveals it lost close to $4.3 billion in the first quarter as Elon Musk moves forwards with plans for a $2 trillion listing. Don't bank on it. JP Morgan's Jamie Dimon adds his name to the list of finance CEOs, saying AI will upend the sector's jobs market. Plus, at an impasse, the US and Iran engage in a war of words as the lack of resolution to the actual war adds to the pressure on oil supplies.
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2: 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The All Country World Index is up 0.5%. The AI trade is back. The Kospi is surging more than 8%. Samsung doing a deal to avert a strike there. The Nikkei is also soaring 3.5%. That's SoftBank leading the tech rally there. Brent crude futures this morning are trading at $105.65. This after they slid by 5.6% on Wednesday. US Treasury yields are steady at 4.59%. We had the Fed minutes showing officials did warn of rate hike scenarios in the US. Those are all the important market lines for you. Let's get into our top stories now. The world's most valuable company received a lukewarm reaction from investors despite beating earnings forecasts in the first quarter. Nvidia's sales for the 3 months ending in July are expected to be about $91 billion, above the average forecast for $87 billion. CEO Jensen Huang says that he expects demand to come from ordinary businesses outside the tech sector.
4: This was an extraordinary quarter. Demand has gone parabolic. The reason is simple. Agentic AI has arrived. AI can now do productive and valuable work. Tokens are now profitable, so model makers are in a race to produce more. In the AI era, compute capacity is revenue and profits. NVIDIA is the platform of this era.
2: The Nvidia founder also boosted the chipmaker's dividend and announced an $80 billion share buyback. Despite the bullishness, shares slipped about 1% in late trading on Wednesday. Nvidia is increasingly facing competition for its market share as the dominant player in the AI chip space. SpaceX is filing publicly for what stands to be the largest ever initial public offering. The rocket maker revealed that it had made a net loss of $4.3 billion in the first quarter of the year, but it wants a valuation of $2 trillion. Bloomberg's Ed Ludlow says the plan would also give Elon Musk special super shares.
5: What they're claiming is that this is a company where Musk being in total control, and as we've just headlined, which will need voter approval, is going to work because it's vertically integrated. The rocket platform is giving them the best opportunity to dominate satellite-based broadband connection. They basically are making the claim that even as of now, they are the leading satellite broadband provider.
2: Ed Ludlow adds the IPO news happened to coincide with press reports about OpenAI, also preparing to file its own public offering in the coming weeks. The timing sets up a bumper series of AI-related companies who are set to go to the public markets for unprecedented sums of cash. Well, AI will lead to job losses across global banking. That is the increasingly clear message coming from bosses of some of the world's biggest banks. Speaking to Bloomberg this morning, JP Morgan CEO Jamie Dimon says the Wall Street giant will likely hire

0: are more AI specialists and fewer traditional finance professionals.
1: I think it'll reduce some of our jobs down the road. I don't think it'll be all different types of jobs, and you have to deploy it at a level. Like, I think we'll be hiring more AI people and probably less bankers in certain categories, and it'll make them more productive. So when you get up in the morning and you want to interview someone, it'll lay out what I've said in 14 different places. It'll give you questions. Your job will be the same. You'll just be much smarter at how you execute that job.
0: Those comments from the head of the world's biggest bank came after Standard Chartered CEO's AI comments, which sparked backlash earlier this week. Bill Winters told investors that the lender would replace lower value human capital with technology as part of plans to eliminate 8,000 support roles. That followed remarks from Goldman Sachs president John Waldron, who recently described traditional back office operations as a human assembly line ripe for automation. But Barclays CEO C.S. Venkatakrishnan told our colleague Francine Lacroix he's not so sure.
2: The answer is I don't know. There is, I'm being very serious about this, because I think clearly there are tasks and activities which will see greater productivity, right? And where you can do something with fewer people than you can today. Equally, this opens capabilities on personalization of services, on actually investing in making existing things more efficient. And I can give you examples. You know, we sample all the calls now for customer service agents. That is better than what we did, but it doesn't reduce the number of people. It makes us have better customer service agents.
0: The Barclays boss there, as HSBC CEO Georges Hedry also weighed in this week, warning that AI will destroy certain roles while creating others. Now, across S&P 500 companies, executives use the phrase performance culture more than 630 times last year on earnings calls and in corporate documents, a marked increase from the recent average. Bloomberg's Ewan Potts has more on that story.
3: How does your CEO start corporate meetings? Before even saying hello, Unilever's boss Fernando Fernandez says volume growth, positive mix, consistent growth, margin expansion for profit growth in hard currency. It seems the days of niceties in the boardroom are numbered as a sluggish white-collar job market gives companies ever more leverage over employees. Fernandez acknowledges it's a strange way to greet people, but he says he wants results and is holding people accountable for them. In London, I'm Ewan Potts, cracking on with work. Bloomberg Radio.
0: Okay, well, let's turn our attention to some geopolitics. So the US and Iran are continuing to trade threats of escalation as their standoff drags on. The Islamic Republic yesterday claimed that it would retaliate beyond the Middle East if the US or Israel renewed strikes. That's as President Trump reiterated a pledge to resume attacks if Iran doesn't agree to his terms, while also saying that negotiations on a deal are in the, quote, final stages. Becca Wasser is Bloomberg Economics' defense lead.
4: Right now, I think we are in sort of a nacho phase where there's not a chance Hormuz opens, which means there's either going to need to be some type of negotiated settlement, which means that President Trump is probably going to need to accept some concessions or resume strikes.
0: Becca Wasser speaking there, as key industry players have told Bloomberg that even if the conflict ends immediately, oil flows from the Middle East won't fully recover until well into next year. Now, here in the UK, Chancellor Rachel Reeves is set to reveal a cost of living plan to ease consumer pressures associated with the Iran war. According to the Treasury, Reeves will announce plans including free bus travel for children in August in a speech to Parliament later this morning. The government also said that it would lead and launch a business engagement exercise designed to cut levies and suspend tariffs on more than 100 types of food products. The former Sainsbury's chief executive Justin King criticised the strategy.
5: Price controls in the kind of marketplace that we live in are a nonsense. They haven't worked in this country, if they ever did, for a very, very long time. And we really need to start being more candid about why inflation is what it is and what's causing it. And of course, a good bit of the inflation we have at the moment has been caused directly by the government.
0: That is the former Sainsbury's boss, John King, speaking there. Rachel Reeves' plans come in addition to a freeze on fuel duty until the end of this year, announced by the Prime Minister yesterday. The package of measures is set against the backdrop of a political crisis facing Keir Starmer following a mass revolt from Labour MPs. And now lastly, the JP Morgan banker named in a viral sexual harassment lawsuit is suing her former colleague. Lorna Hadjini took action against her accuser after proceedings against her were filed by a John Doe plaintiff in April. Bloomberg's Tiwa Adebayo has more.
6: Entirely false and malicious. That's how the banker at the center of a highly publicized sexual harassment case has described the claims made against her. In a defamation counterclaim filed on Tuesday evening, Lorna Hadjini categorically denied the accusations, saying they had destroyed her life. An executive director at the time discussed in the case, Hadjini alleges her accuser sought to use his claims as leverage to extract millions of dollars from the company. People familiar with the matter have said the original plaintiff is former JP Morgan Vice President Jeray Rana. A request for comment to Rana's lawyer was referred to a crisis management firm who said, "Mr. Rana's statements are true. This will be proven in a court of law," in a written response. A JP Morgan spokesperson said, "We fully support Lorna and her right to defend herself and protect her reputation," in a statement. In London, Tiwa Adebayo, Bloomberg Radio.
0: Those are our top stories for you this morning. Now, looking at the markets, global stocks extending a rally. The AI trade is back. The All Country World Index up 0.5%. The MSCI Asia Pacific Index up by 2.7%. The KOSPI has surged by more than 8% this morning. Samsung doing a deal to avert a strike. The Nikkei's also soaring 3.5% higher. That's related to SoftBank, or at least led by SoftBank gains. Brent crude futures this morning trading at $105.58, up by 0.5%. This after we saw a major slide yesterday, 5.6% down on Wednesday. US Treasury yields are steady at 4.59%. The Fed minutes for the last meeting showed that more officials did warn of a rate hike scenario for the US in terms of interest rates. Those are the most important lines in the markets. In a moment, we're going to bring you more on why investors appear to be unmoved by Nvidia's latest blockbuster results and why the alcohol industry faces quite a sobering hangover. But before that, another story has caught my attention. Mahjong is seeing a surge in popularity. Bloomberg's Rachel Dodds writes about how the game has been linked to enhanced neuroplasticity and social connections. This is a game, of course, that involves creating patterns out of tiles. And apparently, Rachel writes, it's the epitome of mindfulness. Well, doesn't that sound appealing? Mahjong's been getting this kind of glow up because of the demand for screen-free games for real-life social connections, and there are apparently also really stylish new tiles that are being promoted by influencers on Instagram, on TikTok, and there are even Mahjong retreats and sort of mindfulness events that are being picked up by spas and hotels. I've never played this game, but actually reading this story, I really want to. I'm an absolute backgammon fiend, but Mahjong sounds really quite interesting. I think I have to pick the right Mahjong style because in different parts of the world they play slightly different games. So I think I might be off to learn about bams and dots and cracks, all the different tiles that you can get. But it's a really interesting story about one of those leisure pursuits that's seeing people revisit something that's so many hundreds of years old. I'll put a link to Rachel Dodds's piece in our podcast show notes for you. Now, the world's most valuable company, Nvidia, delivered another beat and raise set of earnings. It also increased its quarterly dividend, announcing $80 billion in terms of stock buybacks. But investors were not that impressed. Bloomberg Intelligence's senior analyst Rob Lee joins us now to discuss. Rob, good to have you on the program. Nvidia's sales grew by 85% in the 3 months to April. They projected almost $91 billion worth of sales for the quarter to July. Why were investors not satisfied?
7: And you missed an unintended segue there, because here I am sat in Hong Kong. I would say this is the global hub of Mahjong. It's a national pastime here. There are professional Mahjong parlors Many of my colleagues or their relatives are addicted to it. But I digress. Back to NVIDIA.
8: Okay.
7: Now, before we talk about the fundamentals for NVIDIA, why has this stock been somewhat volatile over the last couple of days? I think it's all determined by risk appetite. So obviously the stock was trading close to all-time highs, priced on a fairly premium valuation, a lot of high expectations going in. But if you look at the Korean stock index as a proxy for risk appetite in this part of the world, the KOSPI index was down around 5% yesterday. And I think, as you mentioned earlier, we've seen Samsung now apparently reach some resolution, holding off this potential strike, which would have had quite a significant impact, not only on their business, but also potential big impact onto the global tech sector. So again, if this resolution holds, that's a major positive for risk sentiment, not just for Korean tech, but global tech. So the KOSPI, as we speak, is up around 8%. So that's a massive swing. Equally, you've had all these, in terms of sentiment, positive comments in from an AI demand point of view. You mentioned Jamie Dimon. You mentioned Standard Chartered, with them looking to maybe switch out more routine roles and replace that with AI. So I guess the backdrop from a risk sentiment point of view is now positive, which is why you've seen a lot of volatility in NVIDIA stock price. So the numbers themselves, they reported, were solid. It's the normal beat and raise that we've become accustomed to really over the best part of 3 years. Nothing of any fundamental consequence there. But before this Samsung news broke, the stock actually came off in the aftermarket. I would not be surprised if it opens up, once NASDAQ opens later on. And looking at NASDAQ futures on the terminal at the moment, again, they are trading up. So it's the backdrop of risk sentiment.
8: Okay, that's interesting, maybe more than the company itself. But then there's also the issue of the tougher kind of competitive landscape for NVIDIA, and it is becoming harder, isn't it?
7: Absolutely, and that remains unchanged. But again, I guess for those of your listeners who've maybe got a business background who are familiar with something called a SWOT analysis, strengths, weaknesses, opportunity, threats, the risks to NVIDIA have been growing progressively over the last 18 months as some of their main customers, particularly Google, developed their own chips, you know, given the massive supply bottleneck. And also in AMD and Intel, which were fairly slow off the mark, have been progressively narrowing the gap. So in terms of future risks, those competitors are definitely beginning to move upwards. But equally, the addressable market for AI continues to increase. And as you mentioned in your sort of prelude comments, Jensen Huang talked a lot about physical AI. This is AI going into real-world physical applications like humanoid robots, like industrial applications. That is a large and expanding market for them. So the addressable market is increasing, and net-net, you know, they're staying ahead of the pack at this point in time.
8: Yes, I wanted to ask about that because, you know, what I would have called robots now being dubbed physical AI. What do we actually know about NVIDIA's ambitions in this area?
7: Okay, based on what looks most certain at the moment, I think the world of autonomous vehicles, because these exist and, you know, are actually quite literally on the road at the moment, is clearly a big growth market. Ties into things like robo-taxis, which are being trialed in many cities of the world, I think including London. So that will clearly drive demand for chips. I think on the autonomous or humanoid robots, if you had seen the so-called Spring Festival on the back of Lunar New Year or Chinese New Year from Chinese state television, you had these incredibly impressive pictures of, again, these very dexterous robots doing kung fu moves in, you know, synchronized moves. From a physical standpoint, there's been huge, huge progress. It's massively impressive. Here comes the but. The however is, the degree of autonomy that these humanoid robots possess at the moment is relatively limited. And you can trawl on YouTube and elsewhere and look at many demos. In many instances, these things are still remote controlled. So in other words, there's a human operator controlling their movements. So there is some degree of autonomy that they possess at the moment, but I'd say it's still at a rudimentary phase. So unfortunately for all of us, is it realistic we're going to get a household cleaner or, you know, a robotic assistant that can do all our household chores? That remains some, you know, some point off. So yeah. I think the physical developments have exceeded those on the autonomy side. We need to see a catch up on that front.
8: Okay, no one to iron my shirts just yet. Thank you so much. No, Robert Lee, that is Bloomberg Intelligence's senior analyst, Robert Lee in Hong Kong. Thank you so much for being with me. Now, let's switch then the focus to alcohol companies, because for years, the world's biggest alcohol companies were raising a glass to steady

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2: And then we'll help our people, you know, have a good career.
3: Jamie, there's been a lot of backlash on social from what Slingshot CEO Bill Winters said. He talked about how, you know, AI will wipe out the lower value human capital. And a lot of people took issue with how clinical and how cold and how perhaps insensitive that was. Can you weigh in on that? I mean,
2: Bill's a friend of mine, and all of us say something incorrectly. He's already come back into, you know, taking that back. It was an inartful way to say something. But I also think it'll be all jobs. I don't think it'll be higher level, lower level. I think it'll be more than you think. But it also will create some jobs. So, you know, in some ways, if back office jobs disappear, we need more front office jobs to cover more clients. So, you get a lot of noise from this. I see all the backlash in data centers and AI. I do think it's incumbent upon us, society, to think through, if it happens too fast, what do we do about it? You aren't going to stop it all. You know, and you can talk all you want, do the work, get prepared. Take care of your people. Take care of society. And I think we'll be okay.
3: We hear that you'll be speaking to New York Mayor Mamdani along with David Solomon. Of course, we know he wants to increase taxes for the wealthy in the city. What's the message you're sending him? What will be your conversation with him?
2: I did meet with him. And I told him exactly all the great things that J.P. Morgan does, the employees, the taxes, the philanthropy, the biggest in New York, the biggest affordable lender. How we take care of our people, how they all get medical, the minimum wage of $25, just so he understands. And that a lot of what we do in New York is exported around the world. So it's a huge export for the United States, a competitive advantage for the city and a competitive advantage for the United States of America. And then we're good citizens. And we always have been, you know. And we talk about affordable housing and child care, which are his two things. Well, of course. You know, everyone I know thinks we should do more affordable housing, but I told him it's smart policy that gets that. You can say it all you want, but if you watch governments, they do some things that have the absolute opposite effect of what they say. And I can go through a mid example. Same for child care. It's got to be done right. It's got to be done effectively. It's got to be place-based. It's got to work. It's got to be thoughtful and stuff like that. Every city, but he had read my chairman's letter, and we went through that every city has to compete. And they have to compete at every level, arts, science, schools. That is what it is. I'm not inventing that. He can be an ideologue. He has to compete too. And, you know, we'll see. Will he learn that he's got to make the city a place where people want to grow and build and live and have families and work? And he's got to compete with Shanghai and Hong Kong and Singapore and Nashville, and people vote with their feet. So it isn't this morality thing that people talk about. It's like, are you building a great city with lower crime and stuff like that? I also want to point it out that I did mention to him, because it's important to me, that I am against racism of all types, including anti-Muslim racism, anti-Jewish racism, which I consider anti-Semitism, anti-Jewish. And I think Israel has a right to have a state. So I think there's a little confusion between, you know, anti-Semitism. So you may not like what a country's doing. I don't like what Iran is doing. It doesn't make me anti-Muslim. And so I think we have to be a little careful in this, but I want to be absolutely clear. And he acknowledged it, and he said, I think, he kind of agrees.
4: AP Morgan CEO Jamie Dimon there, speaking to Bloomberg's Haslinda Amin. This is Bloomberg.
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17: 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On Next Africa, opposition leader Bobby Wine on the battle for Uganda's future. And on Oddlots, Stripe's John Collison on how agentic commerce will reshape the internet. 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
19: It's 6:40 a.m. I'm Caroline Hepke here in London looking at the market. So we've got some data to come today. PMIs for the UK and Euro area, which will be important for markets, as will the earnings from EasyJet and BT. We're expecting EasyJet's full year pre-tax profit and the estimates for that to be cut. The jet fuel price issue, of course, weighing again, we've already heard from Ryanair. In terms of the markets and what they're doing today, it's the AI trend. trade that is really back front and centre. You've got the Kospi surging 8.2% higher, 3.4% gain for the Nikkei 225. Samsung managed to avert the strike action that they were facing. SoftBank has led the tech rally in Japan. Futures for Europe are in the red, so too are NASDAQ futures. This after we had Nvidia's earnings. Again, it was a beaten raise that seemed to disappoint investors. Will they change their minds today? We'll see. Oil prices break through, trading at $106 a barrel, up 0.9%, but we saw a big drop yesterday of 5.6%. Those are the most important lines in the markets. Let's get to our global news. The United States and Iran are continuing to trade threats of escalation as their standoff drags on. The Islamic Republic yesterday claimed that it would retaliate beyond the Middle East if the US and Israel, or Israel, renewed their strikes. That was as President Trump reiterated a pledge to resume attacks if Iran didn't agree to his terms, while also saying that negotiations on a deal are in the final stages. Bloomberg has learned that the UK's Foreign Office is undertaking job cuts so severe that it's about to halve the size of its team dealing with the fallout from the conflict with Iran. Every official below the most senior level has been made to reapply for their own job, and we'll find out by next week whether their role is being kept. New York's LaGuardia Airport has told travellers to expect delays after it was forced to shut down a runway on Wednesday due to a nearby sinkhole. Emergency construction and engineering crews are currently working to determine a cause and to complete repairs. Those are our global news headlines. Let's get into our big conversations then. Barclays CEO C.S. Venkatakrishnan has been discussing the use of artificial intelligence in the banking industry with Bloomberg's Francis Lacqua at the Global Markets and Banking Summit here in London. He says the technology is having a creeping impact on the UK lender. He also highlighted the importance, though, of human capital in any large organisation. His comments come after Standard Chartered's Bill Winters have reassured staff after his comments about using AI to replace lower value human capital triggered a backlash. So let's get into the discussion and hear the conversation with the CEO of Barclays.
6: I think speaking from the point of view of a large corporate, the thing that is very difficult for us is to get the value out of AI that we think we can get. Right? You've just got to change an organization completely. And there are three big aspects, each of which is really tough. One is adoption. Do you get the right tools available to people, adopt them? How do they adopt them? Second is infrastructure, both in compute and in data and quality of data. And then the third thing is to find those high-value cases where you do something in an AI way beginning to end and throw away the old way of doing it, which is also hard. So corporate adoption is hard. And the question is, what is being built in to the equity market's perceptions of values of companies and this money they're spending based on their assumption of corporate adoption, right? Because if adoption is less than what people think, then people are, valuations may be too high.
20: So what does that mean in terms of jobs? We have Standard Chartered saying they will eliminate, you know, corporate function roles by more than 15% by 2030. HSBC says it's looking to cut around 20,000 jobs. What does it mean for AI, for Barclays?
6: The answer is I don't know. There is, I'm being very serious about this because I think clearly there are tasks and activities which will see greater productivity, right? And where you can do something with fewer people than you can today. Equally, this opens capabilities on personalization of services, on actually investing in making existing things more efficient. And I can give you examples. You know, we sample all the calls now for customer service agents. That is better than what we did, but it doesn't reduce the number of people. It makes us have better customer service agents. So these things are going to trade off. And I also think it's a really important thing for corporate leaders to look at the impact on our workforce, on reskilling people, and finding ways to actually use this technology, not just to make our companies better, but to make things better for our customers. This is hard stuff.
20: Bill Winters yesterday talked about lower value human capital. He received a little bit of backlash. Was it a poor choice of words?
6: Well, I'll let Bill answer what he meant. But what I would say is that, human capital is a really important part of any large organization. And we must use technology, we must invest in technology, but we must also invest in our people. So that, as I said, reskill them, upskill them, get the most. And you know, it's, if I can use a difference, some of these things will help with tasks. What we have, what people do are jobs. And a job is much more than a collection of tasks. And that's the thing we have to keep in mind, I think.
20: Have you seen a concrete business impact already, thanks to some of the AI that you've been implementing?
6: We're seeing creeping impact.
20: Okay.
6: We're seeing things getting on the margin a little more efficient in certain parts. Fundamental impact, I think, is coming, but it's not. I don't see it yet.
20: So you're also one of the largest, you know, UK-based companies, certainly banks. Are you concerned that a new Labour administration would raise the bank tax or corporation tax?
6: Look, I mean, individual things about taxation, spending, and so on, we're going to have to wait to see. What I really think is important in the UK is we've gone for 20 years with relatively low productivity growth compared to the rest of the world, relatively low overall growth, equity investment culture, an equity investment culture that's declined, lack of investment, less than what you'd like, again, in lots of aspects of human infrastructure and physical infrastructure. And, you know, what you need is a stable, committed set of governments who will do that over a sustained period of time. That's what's required.
20: So how do you read the situation in the UK right now? It doesn't feel very stable.
6: I think it would be good to have clarity and stability soon.
20: Wes Streeting put the reversal of Brexit on the table, yeah, right, in his leadership bid. Would the City of London even welcome that at this point?
6: So Brexit has had a definite cost to the UK economy over the last 10 years. I mean, people have said something, it's like 6 to 8% of GDP, right? I don't know how practical a reversal is, but in effect, it was a form of a tariff between the UK and Europe, and the Europe is the UK's biggest trading partner, it's right next door. So I think we should find ways, economic arrangements, that reverse the impact of that. Whether that can be a reversal of Brexit or some other arrangement, I don't know, practically, but, you know, it has had a cost. And if we can find ways to lower the cost, we should do it.
1: So that was C.S. Venkatakrishnan, the CEO of Barclays, speaking there to Bloomberg's Francine Lacroix. Francine will be on the radio with me in the next hour, so perhaps we'll have a conversation with her about what she took away from that. I thought it was interesting what Venkat was saying about the UK government. Obviously, we're in the midst of these possible challenges to Keir Starmer. Wes Streeting, the former health secretary, talking about backing the introduction of a wealth tax that works, speaking to the BBC this morning. I think we'll get quite a bit of attention talking about equalising capital gains tax with income tax so that work is no longer penalised. The thing is, it will cost something like £12 billion a year. But anyway, I think, you know, the kind of arguments that those potential new prime ministers, potential new leaders who might step in if Keir Starmer were to go or be pushed out, I think those will be coming under quite a lot of examination in the next few weeks. Right, that is one thought for the UK. Let's think about what's going to be discussed next. So Abir Abu Omar will be joining me as usual to think about the markets. All traders are continuing to really look at the possibility of de-escalation, much more seriously maybe than the kind of comments around what's happening in the Strait might appear. But oil prices did drop yesterday, so we'll look at the oil markets next. This is Bloomberg.
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3: And whether a breakthrough is about to happen. So this happened yesterday. Now Brent prices are gaining slightly this morning. It was about at $106, $105 a barrel. So you're seeing some recouping this morning. But yesterday the drop was because President Trump had yet again suggested that a deal with Iran is nearing and it could happen. Now, Caroline, remember, only a couple of days before that, President Trump was saying that an attack against Iran was as imminent as Tuesday. And then he said it could happen Friday, Saturday, Sunday, or early next week. But that was mediated down by Persian Gulf rulers from the UAE, Saudi Arabia, and Qatar, who had called him and told him that a deal and the way to diplomacy is still possible, it's still plausible, it still would happen. Now, just one thing that is also important to remember here. Iran had responded to those claims by the United States and said that the concessions are not yet reached, right? As a matter of fact, Iran threatened to retaliate beyond the Middle East if it was hit again. So you're seeing these this recouping in oil prices this morning, but still at manageable levels.
1: Yeah, absolutely. I mean, we know Iran's already targeted countries like Turkey and then Cyprus as well. So yes, the sort of threat of that, but it's the physical oil markets that I suppose are of most concern. Goldman Sachs pointing to a much faster drawdown of inventories this month. What does that mean? And basically, is there a big cliff coming that markets are sort of ignoring?
3: That is a suggestion here. So look, like you mentioned, what Goldman is saying is that global stockpiles of crude oil and products, you mentioned jet fuel earlier, are being drawn down at a record pace this month. This is obviously as this war drags on longer than a lot of people had expected. So what they say is that visible inventories essentially shrank by a record, which is at 8.7 million barrels a day during this month. That is almost double the average pace since the conflict began, Caroline. And so what they're saying is that physical markets continue to have a tightening, and this is estimated by oil exports through the Strait of Hormuz, which remain very low compared to levels that were seen before the war. So look, we've mentioned this, we have been talking about this over the past few months, and it's the Strait of Hormuz. And ultimately, if the Strait of Hormuz opens tomorrow, this is something that I'm quoting from Sultan Al Jaber, who is the head of the UAE's oil company ADNOC. He said, even if the Strait of Hormuz opens tomorrow, seeing oil return or oil exports return to normal production levels is not going to happen until the first quarter of 2027, possibly even after that. So those are risks that are still very much there, even if this conflict were to end soon.
1: Yeah. What did you make of the NVIDIA results? SpaceX also filing for the largest ever IPO. We have to get a word in there for the AI trade.
3: Yeah, absolutely. Look, there was a lot of AI euphoria in the S&P yesterday. Actually gained 1% at the close, and this was the first gain in three sessions. So look, investors weren't that ecstatic about Nvidia, which I thought was interesting because the sales forecast that they had put through for the 3 months leading to July was actually at about $91 billion. Now the consensus was $87 billion. But I guess the fact that the highest analyst estimates roamed around $96 billion kind of a sentiment that wasn't that positive among investors. So you saw NVIDIA trading lower in the aftermarket trading hours. SpaceX, obviously big news that we continue to monitor, but that is something that is happening soon.
1: Yeah, absolutely. The largest ever IPO is expected. Abir, thanks so much for being with me. That is Bloomberg reporter Abir Abu Omar there taking us through the markets. Much more to come next. 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
10: With SRN News, I'm Jason Walker. Federal prosecutors in Florida unsealing an indictment charging former Cuban leader Raul Castro and five others in connection with the Cuban military fatal downing of two planes in 1996. President Trump says the United States wants to help Cuba, and indicting Castro is a huge step.
12: We have Cuba on our mind. Very important. A lot of problem for a lot of years, and this was a big, I think it was a very big moment for people that, not only Cuban Americans, but people that came from Cuba that want to go back to Cuba, people that want to see their family in Cuba. I think this is a very big day, very important day.
10: In Beijing, Chinese leader Xi Jinping and Russian President Vladimir Putin have hailed their, quote, strategic ties and energy trade as they wrap up their talks. This is SRN News.
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1: And welcome to the Wednesday Best Stocks Now show with professional money manager Bill Gunderson, president of Gunderson Capital Management. And, you know, we got a pretty good start to the market today. The AI stocks are really flying this morning. But we've got the Dow down 69 points right now to 49,294. The S&P is up 12 points at 73.65. The NASDAQ is up 109 right now with some pretty big moves in the AI-related stocks. Nebius is having a very big morning right now, as is Astera Labs, A-L-A-B. The NASDAQ's up 114. We've got gold down 0.5% right now. Bitcoin is up 7.63. But the two biggest issues right now in the market are oil. Oil is down 2% today. That's good. 102.07. There are some ships coming through the Straits of Hormuz today. Strait of Hormuz. There's not a lot of straits. There's only one strait. And we have interest rates. That's been a big problem here recently. The 10-year right now is down a little bit, down 2 basis points to 4.65%. And that has been driving the multiple down in the market. We're off to a very good start here this morning at Gunderson Capital Management. So welcome to today's Best Stocks Now show with professional money manager Bill Gunderson, president of Gunderson Capital Management. And we had yesterday a little bit of an off day in the market. The NASDAQ was down a little. You have the 30-year Treasury yield spiking to the highest in nearly 19 years. Holy cow. That's not good for the real estate market. That's not good for the housing market. And that's also impacting the stock market right now. We had a great workshop here in Minnetonka, Minnesota last night. Minnetonka, Minnesota was the first time we've been out this way. I like it out here. I like this area. We're right by United Healthcare's world headquarters. And Stratasys, and a few other companies in this area. We had a full house. I don't think there was an empty seat. There were a few cookies left. We missed you last night if you didn't come. And I went over my various strategies for the market, how I developed my strategies, my background, my philosophy on the market, my formulas for the market. Examples of those companies that meet my formulas right now. And it was a good time. I really had a good time. I really enjoy all my friends here and clients and subscribers and everything here in Minnetonka, Minnesota. And we haven't decided where we're going next. A lot of it depends on the World Cup. June, there's a lot of World Cup games. Kansas City, probably San Jose, I'm thinking. I know Atlanta's got some. So we're going to have to dodge and weave a little bit and figure out a city that we can go to that's not involved in the World Cup. Maybe we'll go to Pittsburgh. Maybe we go to Pittsburgh. Maybe we go to, we can't go to Dallas World Cup. And I don't know about San Jose right now. I got to believe that they've got some World Cup games too. Okay. 30-year Treasury yield high. If we look at a chart of, let's see, if we look at a chart of the bond market right now, I use BND. That's a good proxy for the bond market. Let's see, marketsmith.com. We'll get that open there. It's not a very good chart. It's an ugly chart on the bond market. Why are interest rates all of a sudden jolting and going higher? That's a bit of a problem. It's mainly because of, as I've been talking about, fear of inflation. fear of inflation, a second wave of inflation. And when bond investors fear inflation, they demand higher interest rates, and they're driving interest rates higher. And that's what's causing this bout of a sell-off in the bond market. Now, the chart today, I'm going to look at IEF, which is the 10-year Treasury. IEF is down again. No, it's bouncing just a little bit today, and it's actually sitting on its support line. So we'll see if this support line holds for the 10-year bond. That could be a good holding line. And a bunch of the big wirehouse firms are coming out with buys in the bond market right now. They're saying this is a compelling opportunity in the bond market right now. I'm not convinced of that. Why? Well, as I look at the chart, you know, it's testing its low here recently. This is the first day that it has tested it. We have to see whether or not it holds. One of the things I do at every workshop, and I did it last night, no exception, is I go through my 1, 2, 3, 4, open up the country door. No, it's the charting that I use. That 1 is a sideways trend, 2 is an uptrend, 3 is a topping out trend, and 4 is a downtrend. And you don't ever want to buy a stock in a number 4 downtrend. A number 1 sideways trend is not all that profitable, really. It's going sideways. I like stocks when they kind of break out of that number 1 sideways trend. Now, as I look at the chart of the bond market, it's been in a number 4 downtrend. It's still in a number 4 downtrend. Therefore, I cannot tell you right now today that is a good buying opportunity in the bond market. No, I cannot tell you that because it hasn't settled yet. It needs to settle and it needs to start going sideways. It's still in a downtrend. It's trying to begin a sideways trend, but this is just day number 1 of that attempt. Just day number 1 of that attempt. So I can't tell you that this is a good time to be buying bonds. On the other hand, I showed last night at the workshop about 7 or 8 alerts that I sent out yesterday. Okay, we own stocks, obviously, that we've had for a long time. But we have new accounts coming in all the time. We have new subscribers coming on board all the time. And means that I find good entry points for stocks that we already own. It's not fair that somebody got into it 6 months ago and they're up 60 or 70% or whatever, and somebody new comes along and they never get a shot at it. If I see a good entry point again, then I put those entry points out. And yesterday, I probably sent out 8 different alerts on entry points in stocks that we already own. I'm just going to give you one example of this. Okay, so this comes from the alerts that people get with the live trading subscriptions that they have. Okay, so let me just give you one example here. I did this for Micron yesterday. I said, you know, Micron has pulled back. It's had a 3-day sell-off. Micron is back to a good entry point if you do not already own it. I sent that out yesterday at around 1 p.m., 12:30 p.m., right in there. Let's see, was it a good entry point? I don't know. Let's see, how is Micron doing today? It looked like it pulled back to a nice entry point. Micron is up, it's up $7. No, it's up 1.15% today to 706.82. So at least it's panned out so far. But that's the way I roll as a professional money manager. I could have a stock that's up 60 or 70% from my initial purchase. But if it still meets my criteria, it still meets my criteria. I still treat it as a brand new buy. And if somebody transfers an account to me that has cash in it, and I see that stock, even though my original purchase is up 60 or 70%, When I see that original stock pull back to a good entry point, I get them into it. And that's called building a position over time. You know, it's sometimes it's, you know, I can't help it that you weren't here when I originally bought it. But that's not to say there won't be more opportunities along the way. You're not getting it at the price I got into it originally, but I still consider it to be a good buy. There's several stocks like that. I sent out 8 such alerts yesterday. We'll be right back.
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0: And welcome back here to the second quarter of today's Best Stocks Now show. Let's take a look at some of the other action and activity that is going on in the market today. This 30-year Treasury is a bit of an issue. We need to get that under control. At least it's up. The bond market is up a little bit today, but that's just day one of trying to get the bond market stabilized for now. Bessent says the U.S. is not in a rush to extend the China trade truce. They're not in a rush to extend the tariff and critical minerals trade truce with China that ends in November. Okay, well, we got four more months. Put that on the back burner right now, as there's time to renew it in meetings later this year, said Bessent. I like Bessent. I think he's a pretty level-headed guy. In his first interview since attending last week's high-stakes summit between Chinese President Xi Jinping in Beijing, Bessent said that he believes China will accept the restoration of prior U.S. tariff rates through new Section 301 duties as long as they don't go higher. So that's kind of going back to where they were before the Supreme Court stepped in. So we'll see. China in recent months had gotten a deal on lower tariffs as a result of the U.S. Supreme Court striking down Trump's Global Emergency Duties Act. I think we're not in a rush to extend it, said Bessent, of the upcoming November tariff truce deadline. It also became official that China is buying 200 Boeing jets. And they seeking an extension of the U.S. trade deal, which Bessent just said we're in no hurry to do. Here's a good question. This is a fair question. I had my contingent here last night from GCG, who I am now merged my company with them and am part of them and own stock in them, and we are now teamed up to sweep across America. And I have a lot more people on my team now than I've ever had before. And Joel Burris, who is the CEO of GCG, was at the workshop last night. He was flabbergasted. All you folks that came out last night, and we were taking pictures with one another. We were having such a good time last night. It was like a Grateful Dead concert. Except we had a little bit older audience than the Grateful Dead. And I didn't see anybody twirling around in tie-dye shirts or scarlet begonias in their hair. But it was a good crowd. I love my Minnesota fellow Scandinavians for the most part. And Joel asked a question during the question and answer period that I always do at the end of my workshop. And Joel asked me, he said, Bill, you talk about this big backlog at Boeing, a 10-year wait to get a Boeing airplane. And you talk about the massive expansion that is taking place in your backyard at the Boeing plant and the hiring that is taking place. Why isn't the stock doing well? Well, my answer to that is there's not always a connect. Sometimes there's a disconnect. There is a disconnect between the story, yes, driving by the plant, seeing employees trying to get a ride to work, seeing the massive buildings they're building, seeing the hiring that's taking place, and there's a disconnect with the stock. The story doesn't quite match the stock. And that's why when I hear Jim Cramer and others, or, you know, clients, prospects, saying, you know, Bill, I heard this story of this stock. I always look at the chart of the stock and the earnings of the stock, and I can tell immediately why that disconnect is there. And when I pulled up the chart of Boeing last night, I said, look, Joel, number one, it has a very, very weak chart. That tells me that there's a problem, that they're not... It's not a Micron story, okay? Micron has a massive backlog, but Micron's going to make $102 per share next year. SanDisk is going to make $150 per share. Boeing is going to make $4 per share maybe this year. Furthermore, when you look at the track record of earnings at Boeing over the last 10 years, it is a total mess. A total mess. Big, huge losses during COVID. Big, huge losses during all the issues that they had with the planes that were crashing and going down and sidelining those planes. They've had a very, very, very volatile past, almost as volatile as the United Healthcare here in Minnesota. Boeing, you know, doors flying off over Seattle. You talk about sleepless. And how about hit by a flying a hatch from a Boeing in Seattle in your backyard? It landed in somebody's backyard. That's not good for the stock. It's not good for the confidence of institutional investors. And for that reason, the story of Boeing and all the backlog and the 200 plane orders, let's just see if that's even moving the stock today. That would be another telling sign as to whether there's a connection between what is going on in the backlog at Boeing and what is going on in the stock. Okay, so they get this 200 plane order. The stock, it's up 2.8% today, but it's in a major sideways trend, is Boeing. And I think that backlog is also an indication of how far kind of behind reality that they are, right? They're a little bit behind reality having that kind of a backlog. So for that reason, Boeing is not a very good stock right now. When will it be a good stock? Well, I think once they get all the problems behind them, once they start working down that backlog, once they start getting planes out the door, once they start booking sales that drop earnings to the bottom line, once they kind of get caught up a little bit, right now they're scrambling. It reminds me of the Fed and Jerome Powell when they had to do 475 rate hikes, right? It was horrible. It was absolutely horrible. They were way behind the curve. So, anyways, there is the issue with Boeing. We have the Boeing news of the 200 airplanes. And like I say, it's barely moving the stock today. UK wants to cap food price. You know, I got to tell you, the UK, United Kingdom, where my ancestors came from, one-fourth of my ancestors came from the United Kingdom, they want to cap food prices. They want to kind of put in communism there, kind of like what they want to do in New York City. In the United Kingdom, and the retailers are pushing back, not happy. They don't want any part of that. We'll be right back.
1: With SRN News, I'm Jason Walker. United Nations top court will be issuing a landmark advisory opinion on the right to strike, clarifying whether employees there lawfully allowed to walk off the job. The 15 judges at the International Court of Justice were asked in 2023 by the UN's internal, or rather international, labor organization to settle an internal dispute over whether one of the agency's conventions gives workers the right to strike. NAACP calling on black athletes, alumni, fans, and the general public to boycott the athletic programs of public universities and states that aim to redistrict longtime black lawmakers. House committee has discussed the future of the TSA. Trump administration lobbies to replace the TSA officers with private contractors. SRN News.

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And welcome back here to the second half of today's Best Stocks Now show. Here's the good news today, and I think this is one of the reasons why the market is up and interest rates are down a little bit, and oil is down 2%. Chinese tankers exit Hormuz as Iran deal talk heats up. Two Chinese tankers carrying around 4 million barrels of crude exited the Strait of Hormuz on Wednesday. Reuters reported, citing shipping data, as President Trump and Vice President

J.D. Vance signaled that the Iran war may end soon. We'll see. The ships are among a handful of super tankers carrying Iraqi crude exiting the waterway this month. So that's good news, and I think that's one of the reasons that the market is up today. That helps a lot. Also, we have the Samsung strike looming after union talks collapse. Negotiations between Samsung Electronics and its largest labor union have collapsed, increasing the likelihood of a strike at the world's biggest memory chip maker. Well, we know all about the memory chips and the problems going on there. Let's see how the ETF, EWY, is handling this news today. It's kind of a two-edged sword. On the one hand, it's not good to have a strike. On the other hand, it raises the price of those memory chips. EWY is actually up 2.37% today on this news because, like I say, they go on strike and the prices go even higher on these memory chips. Let's take a look at SanDisk today and see how it's behaving with this strike about to happen. SanDisk is up a little bit, $4 per share today. So we have that to deal with today. And that memory shortage continues to be absolutely critical. The auto industry warns of motor oil shortages. Motor oil. Well, if you have an electric car, I guess you don't have to worry about that, changing the oil and all that kind of thing. But you know what? I never was very mechanical. And I've tried changing the oil on my car a few times, and I'm laying under the car, and there's the big drip pan that all the oil goes into. And the first thing I do as I'm laying down under the car, hoping it doesn't fall off the jack and crush me, is undo the nut to the oil pan, right? Immediately, the nut falls into the oil pan. The oil pan fills up with usually warm to hot to oil, which isn't fun. And the nut's in there somewhere that you're going to have to use at some point in time to seal that thing back up. And then you got, of course, dispose of that oil somewhere. What do you do with all of this oil? I don't know. You can't dump it in the river. You can't put it on your lawn. It's not going to grow the tomatoes. What do you do with this big pan of oil? So I just decided, you know, Jiffy Lube's probably a better option next time. And this is speaking to all you do-it-yourselfers out there. I was a do-it-yourselfer in many things. But there's certain things that I decided, you know what? I'm going to hire somebody to do this for me. I don't change my oil anymore. I figure I can make more money looking at charts than I can changing my own oil, even though I like to save $27. So anyway, there's going to be a shortage of oil for cars. That's not good. Coming up because of this Strait of Hormuz. Another thing that we haven't thought of. Goldman strategist sees bond buying opportunity as sell-off deepens. Okay. Well, like I say, I'm not convinced. I will see it in the charts. Last night at the workshop, I went back to my April 8th article when I said this is a most compelling buying opportunity. I saw it in the charts. I saw it in the rising earnings expectations, and I saw it in the lower PE multiple of the market, and I saw all those things converging at the same point in time. And that's why that I'm not convinced that this is a good buying opportunity yet for the bonds, although Goldman Sachs thinks it is. They must have a bunch of bonds they got to get rid of. I don't know. Micron, NVIDIA, AMD climb, that's today, as Samsung strike risk threatens chip supply. Okay, this is like the perfect storm. I went through the earnings of SanDisk last night. We talked about the
CAN-SLIM methodology. The CAN-SLIM methodology. The CAN-SLIM methodology, the C stands for current earnings, quarter over quarter. Okay, and the A stands for annual earnings. Let's just talk for a minute about the annual earnings at SanDisk, okay? In 2023, 2.5 years ago, SanDisk lost $11 per share. In 2024, 2 years ago, they lost $4.52 per share. They lost. Last year, they squeaked out some profit and they made $2.99 per share. That's last year. What do you think they're going to make this year? They made $3 last year per share, $3 per share. This year they're going to make $64 per share. That's a 2,062% increase over last year. But wait a minute. Next year, 2027, they're going to make $175.89 per share. That's a 172% increase. So from a loss of $11 in 2023 to a gain of $175, I've never seen a company with earnings like that in my entire career. Now, yes, it is short-lived. Yes, it is a commodity. But right now, there's a major squeeze taking place in this memory market that is driving chips prices higher. And SanDisk is one of only three right now. If you've got one on strike, you've got SK Hynix, SanDisk, and Micron. Now let's look at Micron's annual earnings. That's the A in the CAN-SLIM acronym. Micron lost $4.45 in 2023. They made $1.30 in 2024. Last year, they made $8.29, a 538% increase. This year, they're going to make $58.48 per share. That's going from $8.29 to $58.48. That's a 605% increase year over year. And next year, they're going to make $100.42 per share. That's a 72% increase. Okay. Now, let's compare that with AT&T, just for fun. AT&T's earnings growth. Well, they made $2.70 7 years ago. They're going to make $2.54 this year. That means no growth for 7 years. None. No growth. And as you know, in my parlance, in my world, in the stock market, I believe and I've observed that stocks follow earnings. If you have flat earnings over the last 7 years at AT&T, you're going to get flat stock performance. That's how that works. And if you have booming earnings at a Micron or a SanDisk or at a Samsung or an SK Hynix, you're going to have booming stock price appreciation. And when those earnings start to top out and start to be lowered and the supply starts to start coming online to drive prices down, then this big squeeze is going to be over. But as of now, I still don't see an end to this big squeeze in sight. And this strike at Samsung right now over in South Korea is only going to make matters worse. It's only going to make matters worse. Okay, let's go to our next subject here. And those stocks, by the way, are getting upgraded today. Let's look at AMD. It's getting an upgrade too. And the chip stocks are having a pretty good day here today. A lot of the good entry points that I sent out yesterday were chip stock related. We also have some earnings that have come in here. Let's take a look. Wow, look at AMD is up, another 7.5% today. Wow. We'll be right back.

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1: 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That's 855-611-BEST.
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0: And welcome back here to the final segment of today's Best Stocks Now show. We've got a couple of big winners here in the market today. Arm Holdings. Wow. Arm is up 15.5% today. If I go to my alerts that I sent out yesterday, let me go to those alerts very quickly. At 12:17 p.m., I said ARM has pulled back to a nice entry point if you do not already own it. And it is up today. Now, they don't all work out like that. Okay, maybe I threw the dart and it landed in the right spot yesterday. But I do look at about 500 to 1,000 charts every single day. And I already own ARM Holdings. And ARM has been a good winner for us. But I also know that a lot of people at my firm don't own it yet because they've come along since I made my original purchase. And I make purchases all along the way for them when the stock pulls back to a good entry point. Well, what's a good entry point, you say? You should have been at the workshop last night because I showed the folks what I consider to be a good entry point. We also have AMD today up 7.3%. Holy cow, AMD is just absolutely rocking right now. And we've got Marvell Technology. Let me look at yesterday's alerts. Yes, I thought so. At 12:40 p.m., I sent out an alert that Marvell is a good entry point if you do not already own it. I didn't send out AMD, however. I missed that one. And AMD's having a good day, but we already own. That's one of our largest positions here at the firm. Applied Materials is having a big day today. It's up 4%. ASML is up 5.3%. It's basically the AI chip stocks. And Vistra is having a very good day today. That is the Texas nuclear utility stock. It's up 5.7% today. GE is having a good day. GE Aerospace is up 3.6% today. So those are all some very nice movers. And, wait a minute, we've got one more. No, I guess we don't. Okay, I thought there was one more. But anyways, that's where we are today. And tonight, who reports tonight? Can anybody tell me who reports their earnings tonight? Well, just a little $5 trillion company by the name of NVIDIA. And we threw NVIDIA up on the board last night. And we analyzed it in the context of what it looks like today. And we pulled up the app. We looked at the five-year track record of the stock, which has been earnings growth over the last 5 years that has averaged 60% per year. And the stock price appreciation has pretty much run in sync with the earnings growth. Funny how that works, the correlation between earnings growth and stock price appreciation. It works in the indexes. It works in the markets. It works in the S&P 500. It works in individual stocks. NVIDIA will report tonight. That will be the C in CanSlim. We'll compare their quarter that ended back on 3/31 with the same quarter last year, comparable quarter, and we'll see what their growth was like. And we'll compare it with the expectations, and we'll compare it with what they did last year. Obviously, that's very important. So that will be tonight after the close of the market. Kind of funny that earnings season is basically over. It's going to be a 27% earnings season, and about 10 stocks have driven it. Believe it or not. Yes, that's right. AMD, NVIDIA, ASML, Marvell, Broadcom, Applied Materials, Seagate, Western Digital. All the growth of that 27% growth basically coming from about 10 stocks, maybe a dozen stocks, And NVIDIA, obviously, also being one of those stocks. Okay, let's look at Micron. We mentioned Micron. It's having a good day. SpaceX IPO. Goldman Sachs reportedly chosen to lead the record-breaking offering. Should you buy the SpaceX company when it goes public at $1.25 trillion? Well, you do the math. I heard today Bezos say that launching data centers into space, he thinks it's a ways off. So, you know, buying, unless Musk knows something Bezos doesn't, putting those data centers into space is quite a logistics problem, a very much a logistics problem. But never mind, because he has now got a $1.25 trillion on this idea. It's an idea. It's unproven. It's a $1.25 trillion company that has very little in the way of sales other than from the Starlink, and an idea that you can launch data centers into space and beam down everything. I don't know how you go up and fix something if something breaks. How do you get a repairman up there to fix it? We were talking to a guy that worked in the semiconductor industry all his life. As a field service guy that went around and fixed semiconductor equipment. He says, how do you get up there to those data centers in space if there's a problem? One other thing that I was going to mention here, Costco trades at over $1,000 per share. It breaks out to new all-time highs. It's trading at an astronomical P.E. ratio, and it hasn't split its stock since Y2K. That's the year 2000. But they still have the hot dog at $1.50. Okay, so that's important. All right, well, we're out of time. We've got one more day. We've got a full day of appointments today, a full day of appointments tomorrow. No rest for the wicked. And then we fly out of here tomorrow evening or Friday morning and begin thinking about where our next trip will be. 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
4: This is Bloomberg Debate Europe for this Thursday, the 21st of May from London. Coming up today,
5: semi-conviction. NVIDIA tells dubious investors that AI is ready to go mainstream as shares slip following another blockbuster quarter.
4: SpaceX reveals it lost close to $4.3 billion in the first quarter as Elon Musk moves forwards with plans for a $2 trillion listing.
5: Don't bank on it. JP Morgan's Jamie Dimon adds his name to the list of finance CEOs saying AI will upend the sector's jobs market.
4: Plus, at an impasse, the US and Iran engage in a war of words as the lack of resolution to the actual war adds to the pressure on oil supplies.
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7: morning. I'm Caroline Hepke.
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7: Lizzie, great to have you with us in the radio studio for this hour as European stocks start the day down 0.2%. FTSE 100, though, bigger drop there, a leg lower, 0.5% down. Even though the AI trade, the revival of that, has seen the Kospi surge today, 8.4%. You also had major gains for the Nikkei and the MSCI Asia Pacific Index up 2.2%. Having said that, some caution in stock futures. Nasdaq futures down 0.3%. We saw a big decline for oil prices yesterday. Brent crude was down some 5%. We now trade at $106.46. And yields in Europe just nudging a little bit higher. So German bunds down 3.1% for those benchmark yields in Germany.
5: Now to our top stories. The world's most valuable company received a lukewarm reaction from investors despite beating earnings forecasts in the first quarter. Nvidia's sales for the first 3 months ending in July are expected to be about $91 billion above the average forecast of $87 billion. CEO Jensen Huang says he expects demand to come from ordinary businesses outside the tech sector.
8: This was an extraordinary quarter. Demand has gone parabolic. The reason is simple. Agentic AI has arrived. AI can now do productive and valuable work. Tokens are now profitable, so model makers are in a race to produce more. In the AI era, compute capacity is revenue and profits. NVIDIA is the platform of this era.
5: The NVIDIA founder also boosted the chipmaker's dividend and announced an $80 billion share buyback. Despite the bullishness, shares slipped about 1% in late trading Wednesday. NVIDIA is increasingly facing competition for its market share as the dominant player in the AI chip space.
7: SpaceX is filing publicly for what stands to be the largest ever initial public offering. The rocket maker revealed that it had made a net loss of almost $4.3 billion in the first quarter of this year, but it wants a valuation of $2 trillion. Bloomberg's Ed Ludlow says the plan would also give Elon Musk what has been dubbed special super shares.
9: What they're claiming is that this is a company where Musk being in total control, and as we've just headlined, which will need voter approval, is going to work because it's vertically integrated. The rocket platform is giving them the best opportunity to dominate satellite-based broadband connection. They basically are making the claim that even as of now, they are the leading satellite broadband provider.
7: So Ed Ludlow, who adds that the IPO news happened to coincide with the press reports about OpenAI also preparing to file its own public offering in the coming weeks. The timing sets up a bumper series of AI-related companies who are set to go public for unprecedented sums of cash.
5: Well, AI will lead to job losses across global banking. That's the increasingly clear message coming from the bosses of some of the world's biggest banks. Speaking to Bloomberg this morning, the JP Morgan CEO Jamie Dimon said that the Wall Street giant will likely hire more AI specialists, but fewer traditional finance professionals.
10: I think it'll reduce some of our jobs down the road. I don't think it'll be all different types of jobs, and you have to deploy it at a level. Like, I think we'll be hiring more AI people and probably less bankers in certain categories, and it'll make them more productive. So when you get up in the morning and you want to interview someone, it'll lay out what I've said in 14 different places. It'll give you questions. Your job will be the same. You'll just be much smarter at how you execute that job.
5: Those comments from the head of the world's biggest bank came after the Standard Chartered boss's AI comments sparked a backlash earlier this week. Bill Winters told investors that the lender would replace, quote, lower value human capital with technology as part of plans to eliminate 8,000 support roles. That followed remarks from the Goldman Sachs president, John Waldron, who recently described traditional back office operations as a human assembly line ripe for automation. But the Barclays CEO, C.S. Venkatakrishnan, told us he's not so sure.
11: The answer is I don't know. There is, no, I'm being very serious about this because I think clearly there are tasks and activities which will see greater productivity, right? And where you can do something with fewer people than you can today. Equally, this opens capabilities on personalization of services, on actually investing in making existing things more efficient. And I can give you examples. You know, we sample all the calls now for customer service agents. That is better than what we did, but it doesn't reduce the number of people. It makes us have better customer service agents.
5: The Barclays boss there is HSBC CEO George Eldhairy, also weighed in this week, warning that AI will destroy certain roles while creating others.
7: Now, the United States and Iran are continuing to trade threats of escalation as their standoff drags on in the Middle East. The Islamic Republic yesterday claimed that it would retaliate beyond the Middle East if the US or Israel renewed strikes. That's as President Trump reiterated a pledge to resume attacks if Iran doesn't agree to his terms, while also saying that negotiations on a deal are in the final stages. Becca Wasser is defense lead at Bloomberg Economics.
12: Right now, I think we are in sort of a nacho phase where there's not a chance Hormuz opens, which means there's either going to need to be some type of negotiated settlement, which means that President Trump is probably going to need to accept some concessions or resume strikes.
7: Becca Wasser speaking there, as key industry players have told Bloomberg that even if the conflict ends immediately, it will oil flows from the Middle East won't fully recover until well into next year.
13: The UK Chancellor Rachel Reeves is set to reveal a cost of living plan to ease consumer pressures associated with the Iran war. According to the Treasury, Reeves will announce plans including free bus travel for children in August in a speech to Parliament later this morning. The government also said it would launch a business engagement exercise designed to cut levies and suspend tariffs on more than 100 types of food products. Former Sainsbury's chief executive Justin King criticised the strategy.
14: Price controls in the kind of marketplace that we live in are a nonsense. They haven't worked in this country, if they ever did, for a very, very long time. And we really need to start being more candid about why inflation is what it is and what's causing it. And of course, a good bit of the inflation we have at the moment has been caused directly by the government.
13: John King speaking there. The government's policies are increasingly overshadowed by an expected challenge to Prime Minister Keir Starmer from Labour rivals. Former Health Secretary Wes Streeting has this morning said that he would ramp up capital gains tax were he in charge.
7: Now, lastly, the JP Morgan banker named in a viral sexual harassment lawsuit is suing her former colleague. Lorna Hagini took action against her accuser after proceedings against her were filed by a John Doe plaintiff back in April. Bloomberg's Tiwa Adebayo has more.
15: Entirely false and malicious. That's how the banker at the center of a highly publicized sexual harassment case has described the claims made against her. In a defamation counterclaim filed on Tuesday evening, Lorna Hagini categorically denied the accusations, saying they had destroyed her life. An executive director at the time discussed in the case, Hagini alleges her accuser sought to use his claims as leverage to extract millions of dollars from the company. People familiar with the matter have said the original plaintiff is former JP Morgan Vice President Chiray Rana. A request for comment to Rana's lawyer was referred to a crisis management firm who said, Mr. Rana's statements are true. This will be proven in a court of law in a written response. A JP Morgan spokesperson said, we fully support Lorna and her right to defend herself and protect her reputation in a statement. In London, Tiwa Adebayo, Bloomberg Radio.
7: So those are our top stories for you this morning. Looking at the market, so the AI trade has really been back in the Asia session. The KOSPI up by 8.4%. Here in Europe, though, looking at the market open, we're down 0.2 and the FTSE 100 is down 0.4%. So, again, few of those AI stocks in Europe and declines here. NASDAQ futures also down 0.4%. The bond markets, we got the minutes from the last Fed meeting that did show some central bankers thinking a bit more about an interest rate hiking scenario. 4.59% for US 10-year Treasury yields, up a basis point. Germany yields are 3.1%, and oil prices now trading at $106.46, up today after the big 5% decline that we saw yesterday, Lizzie.
13: Okay, well, before we dive into the Nvidia earnings from last night and the latest in the bond markets, first of all, Caroline,
7: yes,
13: have you ever played Mahjong?
7: I have not. I love games, but this isn't one of mine. No, have you?
13: I used to play with my dad when I was a little girl, but
7: really?
13: I couldn't tell you now how to play it if you paid me.
7: Well, there are lots of different versions of it, so it depends a bit where you live in the world, how you play. But it's basically about tiles and about creating patterns. In some parts of the world, it's sort of all about mindfulness. In a lot of other parts, there's a bit of betting involved as well. But Bloomberg's Rachel Dodds has been writing about this. Why? Because everyone wants pursuits that are more in real life, that involve friends, that involve perhaps not a screen. So I definitely empathise with that. And apparently you can get really beautiful tiles, you know, so you can get a lovely set. I think that is a bit of an appeal to me.
16: Yes, definitely. But you could also just go for a walk or read a book.
7: Sure. Yeah, that's also mindful. Absolutely. Why not? Well, I wonder whether Neil Campling does any of the above. I mean, of course, being the tech expert in the radio studio, maybe everything's digital to you. I don't know. Good morning.
17: Good morning. Everything is digital, or actually, if you read Elon Musk's filing for SpaceX overnight, we'll all soon be living on Mars.
7: Okay.
17: So the target is a million people on Mars in the future.
16: Playing Mahjong on Mars, maybe.
17: Perhaps they are.
7: Well, that might be one of the wild parts of this story. I mean, there are certainly plenty of interesting elements to SpaceX. It's expected to be the largest IPO in the world. We also had the NVIDIA results out yesterday. The numbers are absolutely wild. Neil Campling is Bloomberg's senior strategist and joining us to talk all things AI. In terms of, well, let's think about it as a game played between NVIDIA and the markets. NVIDIA seemed to be a bit of a loser, even though, as you say, the numbers were pretty good, weren't they?
17: The numbers, quite simply, were phenomenal.
7: Right.
17: I mean, the world's largest company has just produced revenue sales growth of 85% year on year. I mean, it's just simply staggering. The problem, perhaps, is a bit of the classic travel and arrive, in that the stock has done very well, expectations are very high, so, and it's the largest weighting, obviously, in the major indexes. So everything they could do, they've done, they've delivered. They're growing exceptionally strongly. They're creating this massive, obviously, AI ecosystem that everyone's very excited about. And we don't really talk anymore about billions of dollars. Much of the call last night was talking about trillions of dollars of opportunity. So it's, I think it's basically one of these, we often see limited reaction to the stock initially, but then we get an understanding of the enormous AI ecosystem around it in terms of future opportunities.
16: Well, Caroline flagged the pretty incredible moves on the KOSPI, the Korean index, this morning, up 8.4% now, so really only adding to gains. What is it in Asian tech that was so inspired by what Jensen Huang had to say?
17: Jensen said last night that there was $100 trillion of industry about to be disrupted by AI. The main thing of that AI is in physical AI. To you and I, that's talking about robots. It's even talking about using AI in everyday appliances. And Asian companies have a lot of exposure to industrial robots, industrial semiconductors. And I think this is why you saw some of these stocks. I mean, I think there was LG Electronics.
16: Yes.
17: Was up like 27% this morning. So $100 trillion of industry being disrupted creates a huge amount of opportunity for many companies around the globe.
7: That's fascinating, isn't it? The kind of robot, and also the idea, I mean, it's also a lot to do with the automation of cars and vehicles that we're seeing a lot on the roads already. Okay, so that's NVIDIA, that's the gains in Asian equity markets. Now talk us through the SpaceX IPO plans. I mean, it is a colossal amount of money that the company wants to try to raise potentially. I mean, there are so many extraordinary parts of the ambitions and the various elements of business that SpaceX actually has.
17: The ambitions are huge. They do come at a cost. And the cost is the fact that they're almost losing as much money as they are actually making in terms of revenue. And so the losses that they put out in the last 12 months have risen by tenfold. So it's a colossal amount of money that they're also losing. But if you're planning to put a million people on Mars and a million people on the moon, which he is, and if you're trying to basically disrupt the future AI technologies, then that obviously comes at a significant cost. But the valuation being talked about here would be obviously the biggest IPO in history, but it would also propel the company potentially into being the sixth largest company in the S&P market at the time of the IPO. And that also means that has to be funded perhaps by investors looking elsewhere to fund that.
16: Well, yeah, if you've got SpaceX, OpenAI, Anthropic, all IPOing at the same time, that's a colossal amount of value coming to public markets.
17: It's an enormous amount of money coming to the markets, Lizzie. And also I think that we have to think about the concentration of the sectors here, because we could end up, I think, realistically, that big tech could be 50% of the market value by the end of this year.
16: That's dangerous, isn't it?
17: History would tell you it's quite dangerous. Mm. There's clearly a lot of capital that's flowing into this. Investment managers, retail money, there's corporate buybacks. I mean, I was amazed last night that Nvidia announced that they bought back their own stock last quarter, $20 billion, which is more than the entire Eurostock 600 bought back last month in terms of corporate buybacks. So there's a lot of weight of money in sloshing around really in capitalism, but it's very concentrated in tech. That's great for growth at the moment, but it does also increase risk for sure.
16: Wow. I mean, yeah, as you say, the numbers are just extraordinary, aren't they? And the disruption, the idea of this kind of industrial revolution that we're all in the midst of potentially. Neil, thank you so much for your time. Neil Campling is Bloomberg's senior strategist, taking us through the Nvidia earnings. And as you say, Lizzie, the IPOs that markets are highly anticipating, gearing up for already.
13: Well, we mentioned earlier that our very own Haslinda Amin has been speaking to the JP Morgan CEO, Jamie Dimon. One thing that he said, Caroline, was that interest rates may climb much higher than the current levels. And that's a warning top bond investors will take at a time when yields have already touched multi-year highs. So let's get a bit of analysis now. We can speak to our Bloomberg Rates and FX reporter, Alice Gledhill. Alice, are Jamie Dimon's sentiments a worry that are also prevalent amongst fixed income investors?
18: Hi, Lizzie. Well, I think it depends who you ask. So we've seen this massive sell-off in bond markets over the last couple of months. That's pushed yields to multi-decade highs on, you know, in some regions across some bond maturities. Now, I think for some investors that we speak to, they think you're now paid for the risk. And you know, we've seen this week, you know, you have a couple of days of big losses, yields rise, and then you see a relief rally because you see people dipping back in. They think they're paid for all the risks that are out there. They want to lock in those yields. But I think others are more circumspect. You know, I think if you talk to people who have been in the market for a long time, they say, you know, look back 20 years or kind of however long it is, you know, yields have been this high in the past. And we're kind of, you know, that's the old normal that we're sort of heading back to.
16: Yeah. The issue also is that higher interest rates put pressure on companies, put pressure on economies. Breaking news this morning, the French May composite PMI dropping to 43.5. Now, the forecast had been for 47.7. The euro extending losses against the dollar on the back of this. We're down now 0.2% at 116.04. I mean, that's also the backdrop to that, particularly in Europe, isn't it? The concerns around the sort of pressures that we're seeing from high interest rates, maybe the ECB hiking too.
18: Yeah, I think Europe's an interesting one. I think the ECB is in a particularly tricky position. And I'd throw the Bank of England in there as well. I think the issue is that Europe is particularly exposed to the war and that we're seeing in the Middle East and the energy shock that's triggered. So I think whereas the Fed is perhaps in a more comfortable position, you know, the US is seeing high inflation, but it's also seeing reasonable growth. The economy there isn't in terrible shape. I think in Europe, we've always struggled with growth more. And so the ECB arguably has a harder trade-off. Inflation is drifting higher, but growth is also, I guess, more fragile here. And that you know, that makes it a harder trade-off for a central bank like the ECB, seeing numbers like that coming out from France.
13: Alice, we were just talking to Neil Campling about all things tech. I wonder how much higher long-term borrowing costs are also because of AI capex and the competition that's creating in the market.
18: Yeah, I think that's a really big part of it. I think, you know, I think everyone's sort of talking about inflation driving bond yields higher, sort of the energy shock and so on. But I think what's happening in the tech sector is really important as well. I think partly sort of over the long term, AI is seen as fueling productivity, kind of fueling growth, and naturally that sort of pushes inflation higher. But I think there's also an element that, and actually Jamie Dimon was talking about this point earlier, he was kind of saying there's just so much need for capital at the moment. Like governments want to borrow more, like companies want to borrow more. That's just pushing up interest rates, and that's going to keep a floor, I think, under yields.
7: Yeah, absolutely. And a story that we will continue to track really closely. Alice, it's always great to speak to you. Really appreciate your time. Alice Gledhill is Bloomberg's rates and FX reporter. As we've seen, well, I mean, yields ramp up so much in the last few weeks. So our thanks to Alice. Right, it's 8:21 a.m. We should update you, shouldn't we, on the markets then. Let's look at the reaction to that surprise, disappointing number for French PMI data. We get the Eurozone overall later on this morning, as well as Germany's number. The euro trades at 116.01, so down 0.2%. European stocks are down 0.2% on the stock 600, FTSE 100 dropping 0.3%. That's despite the optimism, the read across from the Nvidia results, from the whole AI story into the Kospi, which is up 8.4%. And stock futures for the US, though, also in the red. Actually, Nasdaq futures down by 0.5% as yields in Europe head lower. German yields down a basis point, 3.08. So German bunds actually bid today 4.59% for 10-year benchmark treasury yields as oil prices start to ramp up again today after a major decline yesterday. We trade on a 106 handle for Brent crude futures. Those are the markets. Now let's get more on our global news headlines. Here's Lizzie Burden in London.
19: Thanks, Caroline. The US and Iran are continuing to trade threats of escalation as their standoff drags on. The Islamic Republic yesterday claimed it would retaliate beyond the Middle East if the US or Israel renewed strikes. That's as President Trump reiterated a pledge to resume attacks if Iran didn't agree to his terms, while also saying that negotiations on a deal are in the final stages. Meanwhile, Bloomberg has learned that the UK's Foreign Office is undertaking job cuts so severe that it's about to halve the size of its team dealing with the fallout from the conflict with Iran. Every official below the most senior has been made to reapply for their own jobs, and we'll find out by next week whether their role is being kept. And New York's LaGuardia Airport has told travellers to expect delays after it was forced to shut down a runway on Wednesday due to a nearby sinkhole. Emergency construction and engineering crews are currently working to determine a cause and to complete repairs. Those are some of our global news headlines.
7: Thank you so much. Yes, so thinking about LaGuardia and that sinkhole, travellers should expect delays and cancellations, particularly because you've got forecast bad weather over in the US, thunderstorms. So we'll be keeping an eye on that. And actually, speaking about travel, EasyJet has delivered its results today, and it's been talking about summer bookings, how they're trailing last year's levels, consumers holding back on buying flights with the budget airline carrier, raising ticket prices to cope with higher fuel costs. Bloomberg's Guy Johnson, Anna Edwards and Tom McKenzie have been talking to the EasyJet CEO, Alistair Jarvis. They began by just asking about that booking situation and what it looks like.
20: Well, what we're seeing when it comes to bookings is that the booking window is really shortened. So we saw strong late bookings in the month of April. We saw strong late bookings in the month of May, and we're still seeing that. But then further out, there seems to be more caution. People are waiting, watching, and then booking later. So we do see people booking. We saw an increase in passengers traveling with us in the winter, an increase of 6%. EasyJet Holidays saw a 22% growth in passengers, but people are booking later. That's true.
21: Okay, you've raised the minimum ticket fare, and you are doing what you're calling an active review of all discretionary costs. What does that actually mean?
20: Well, I mean, as an airline, we have an extremely good and strong balance sheet. We're one of the strongest investment grade balance sheets in European aviation, and we've also hedged our fuel very well. We have over 70% of the fuel hedge, so that means that we can respond to what's happening now in a very measured way. Like all businesses, you'd expect us to have a strong handle on discretionary costs, and that's what we're doing. And when it comes to pricing is actually very competitive. We're seeing pricing this summer in line with where it was last summer, and as I say, we have got good protection from the hedges we've put in place.
22: Good morning to you, Kenton. So prices are in line with last summer. Does that mean you're not able to pass on the higher energy costs that you incur in prices to consumers?
20: Well, what we're seeing is, as always, a very dynamic situation. Prices depend on the demand. The demand is coming in late, but prices for the summer to date are broadly in line with where they were last year. Now, the hedge position of fuel is also broadly in line, and that's or actually slightly lower, and that's where 70% of our fuel's been hedged. What EasyJet and the other airlines will be exposed to is the fuel we have to buy in the spot market for the unhedged portion. But for the summer, prices are going to be remaining attractive because of the demand situation.
22: And you were talking there to Guy about cost savings, Kenton. Does that mean you're reviewing labour market costs, either cutting jobs or a hiring freeze perhaps? How are you thinking about that dynamic?
20: Well, when it comes to labour, we're taking a very prudent view when it comes to new hires. We have a lot of investments we want to make and we'll continue to make them. As I said, we're a very well-financed airline, which means that we're planning for a world when fuel becomes more normalised. So we carry on with the execution against our strategy. We've made important capacity investments. We'll give them time to mature. And obviously we're investing in digitalisation because we see great opportunities in the AI space for aviation.
0: Kenton, good morning. What is the situation when it comes to jet fuel and your expectations around your ability to continue to load up on that into 2027? Where are you seeing shortages? How much runway, to excuse the pun, do airlines currently have on jet fuel through the end of this year? How concerned are you? When do we start to look at potential real material shortages in Europe?
20: Well, we've seen absolutely no issues with fuel supply anywhere across our network, whether that's in the UK, in Europe or beyond. And we stay in very regular contact, and as you'd imagine, with fuel suppliers, with airports and with governments. And they're also seeing no fuel issues looking forward. What's happened is clearly there's less jet fuel coming out of the Gulf region. But the fuel suppliers have successfully diversified. There's more coming out of Norway. There's more coming out of West Africa. There's more coming from the Americas. And many countries have increased their refining capabilities and have that secure as well. So the diversification is helping the fuel situation keep flowing.
0: And can that continue to be the story in 2027? If we have the strait continue to be closed by the end of this year, how does that change the dynamic for jet fuel?
20: Well, as I said, there has been very little fuel coming out from through the Strait of Hormuz for some time now, and certainly in Europe and further afield, there have been no issues with supply. It's very hard to predict what the position would be if it was shut for another 6 months. But as I say, we're a very well financed company, and we'd have to see what that meant. But we have no concerns this summer. We fully intend to fly the schedule we have, and we have a book with confidence. Promise that we will not be introducing fuel surcharges, so customers can book with EasyJet knowing that that's the price they'll pay.
1: Kenton, I'm hearing the same story from you as I've heard from Michael O'Leary, from a range of European airlines. We're okay this summer. We're nearly into the summer, and you guys are going to be looking at your winter.
20: Improving.
1: So, the situation has been improving. So, when will you be able to give us confidence that you will have enough fuel for the winter? Is that going to be an issue? How long is the horizon with which you have certainty currently? What does that currently look like?
20: It looks exactly as it did pre the Middle East crisis. For airlines, when you operate to 165 airports, then you see the supply chain going out 4 to 6 weeks, and that's always been the case. And the supply chain going out 4 to 6 weeks looks absolutely fine. What we're also hearing is that the increase in production in many countries means that the diversification of fuel away from the Gulf region is being successful.
2: So that was the EasyJet CEO Kenton Jarvis there speaking to Bloomberg's Guy Johnson, Anna Edwards and Tom McKenzie. So I think some pointed questions around jet fuel supplies, but more focus really on later months this year rather than just the summer. So interesting after their results. Coming up next, we'll look at the markets and get to all those AI top stories.
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2: $2 trillion, Bloomberg's Ed Ludlow explains how they're justifying the price tag.
3: If they get their rocket launch system fully reusable and the cadence right, they build out a massive network of satellites that operate as data centers. But the point of the data centers is inference, running AI workloads on a dollar per token basis that would make them, if they can get the economics of it right, better and more competitive than a data center here on Earth, Terra Firma, that's a big tin can with lots of servers on it. And the money raised from this IPO is used to buy GPUs.
2: That was Ed Ludlow, who adds that the IPO news happened to coincide with press reports about OpenAI also preparing to file its own public offering in the weeks ahead. The timing sets up a bumper series of AI-related companies who are set to go to public markets for unprecedented sums of cash.
4: Meanwhile, the US and Iran are continuing to trade threats of escalation as their standoff drags on. The Islamic Republic yesterday claimed it would retaliate beyond the Middle East if the US or Israel renewed strikes. That's as President Trump reiterated a pledge to resume attacks if Iran didn't agree to his terms, while also saying that negotiations on a deal are in the final stages. Becca Wasser is Bloomberg Economics defense lead.
5: We're neither here nor there. We're not in open conflict, but there's also no peace either. And this phase is largely focusing on the Strait of Hormuz at the moment, where you've seen President Trump trying to take various actions, whether that is Project Freedom, the blockade, trying to break the logjam in the Strait and have it reopen.
4: Becca Wasser speaking there as key industry players have told Bloomberg that even if the conflict ends immediately, oil flows from the Middle East won't fully recover until well into next year.
2: Those are our top stories today. We've had out some breaking news, though, to mention, which is the German May PMI figure, the composite PMI figure, rising just a little to 48.6, forecast to be at 48.5. Of course, that still means that the German business is in contraction territory, private sector activity shrinking for a second month. So a very difficult picture being painted by these PMI figures out of Europe. This is Bloomberg.
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17: A very good morning. The time is 8:40 a.m. here in London. I'm Lizzie Burden, and we check the markets for you all day long here on Bloomberg Radio. Well, the Stock 600 is down 0.2% as things stand, so not tracking the gains that we'd seen in the Asian session. The KOSPI there up 8.4% now, so only adding to the gains. That off the back of the Nvidia earnings, the CEO Jensen Huang highlighting that physical AI is only poised to grow, so that benefiting Asian tech stocks. Also, Korean stocks benefiting from Samsung averting a strike with its biggest labour union. Meanwhile, though, if we come back to Europe, you are seeing losses for the FTSE of 0.4%. The CAC 40 down 0.3%, and the DAX in Frankfurt also down 0.3%. Just seven sectors in positive territory. Autos leading the gains, but banks at the bottom of the basket this morning, down 0.8%. We do keep an eye on EasyJet shares this morning. Of course, they had earnings out earlier, but they're flat as a pancake. They did see sales dropping. Well, they see summer sales dropping in the future because of all of the Iran war uncertainty. So not much doing when it comes to those shares as things stand. Meanwhile, as we look ahead to the Wall Street Open, futures pointing lower, that stock rebound kind of faltering with traders really on tenterhooks for what's next in the Middle East. And while indeed we had oil dropping yesterday on the optimism that the US and Iran would reach an agreement, this morning, Brent up 0.9%. 8%, so now at $105.95 a barrel. Traders taking with a pinch of salt President Trump's comments that he's in the final stages with Iran. Treasuries therefore steady. On the 10-year, we are up a basis point at 4.59%. And in European bond space, not much happening despite the big miss on the French composite PMI. You had a slight beat on the German composite PMI, but manufacturing falling and missing the estimate there. The euro just weaker against the dollar by 0.2% at $1.16. That's your Bloomberg Business Flash. Now with more on what's going on around the world, here's Caroline Hepker in London.
4: Lizzie, thank you. The United States and Iran are continuing to trade threats of escalation as their standoff drags on. The Islamic Republic yesterday claimed that it would retaliate beyond the Middle East if the US or Israel renewed strikes. That's as President Trump reiterated a pledge to resume attacks if Iran doesn't agree to his terms, while also saying that negotiations on a deal are in the final stages. Bloomberg has learned that the UK's Foreign Office is undertaking job cuts so severe that it's about to halve the size of its team dealing with the fallout from the conflict in Iran. Every official below the most senior level has been made to reapply for their job, and we'll find out by next week whether their role is being kept. And lastly, New York's LaGuardia Airport has told travellers to expect delays, and it was forced to shut down a runway on Wednesday due to a nearby sinkhole. Emergency construction and engineering crews are currently working to determine a cause and to complete repairs. Those are some of our global news headlines. It's all being made worse, Lizzie, by the fact that there are big thunderstorms expected in New York, which is totally weird because everyone is predicting a heat wave in the next few days in the UK and in Europe.
17: Yeah, but not just in time for the Chelsea Flower Show on Saturday when I'm going.
4: Is that where you're going? Oh, very interesting. Well, they've had some very avant-garde displays of flowers at Chelsea this year, haven't they? Anyway, enough of that.
17: Back to the markets, hey. Back to a conversation with Maximilian Ullier, who is the European Equity and Cross Asset Strategy Head at Deutsche Bank. Good to see you.
18: Good to see you.
17: Where to begin? Should we start with tech? These Nvidia results, not really enthusing the market as perhaps we've become accustomed to. They're the behemoth of the S&P. Does it spell trouble ahead for the S&P and the US growth outlook more generally?
18: I thought the numbers were actually rock solid, but as always, and if you look back, 6 out of the last 7 times that they reported, they underperformed over the next month. It's almost unfair, right? Every time they showed above 50% earnings growth. So I'm feeling almost sorry. I think the bigger theme here is that semi-outlook is just so complicated. You know, I'm a generalist and trying to understand this is really hard. A year ago, everybody was telling me that CPU is over.
4: Yes.
18: And GPU is taking over. This year around, the CEO of NVIDIA is saying we're producing more CPUs because that's the future. I'm getting really confused. And I think the market is also confused. And the lookout is just so complicated that it's hard to really give them credit for expecting the current growth to last for another 3 years. Just very tough. That's, I think they're stuck in this little middle. But back to your question. Sorry, there was a long detour. I think, generally speaking, it's bad news that all of the big U.S. companies have reported already. Right? This was the last big one. We had two reasons why the market was moving up. One is earnings, and the other one is de-escalation. Mm-hmm. Earnings now is over. It was the last push, really. So what's going to keep the market up? Just having looked at recent PMIs, I guess we're going to talk about that. It's not going to be earnings, because there's just no news flow on that. And then on the other front, have we really seen anything new on the de-escalation? Apologies. No. I would say no, right? For the last 6 weeks, it's back and forth. So I think the risk with every day that the strait remains closed is getting bigger. Energy supplies go down. We compensate that right now via inventories and lower demand. And this can't go on forever. So
4: yeah.
18: By every day, you know, this is getting worse. So I'm technically less supportive than I've been over the past years, I guess.
4: Okay, I think that's interesting. I mean, listen, maybe all of us are going to have to become far more expert in understanding these AI stocks because they're going to dominate US markets and they're going to suck in so much enormous capital. But anyway, let's leave that to one side because I do want to ask you about the PMI data for France, for Germany. Yeah, they are really weak. We have got higher interest rates. Is it structural now, these high interest rates, in terms of yields? There is a massive squeeze happening, isn't there, in terms of what it's going to mean for businesses in Europe, for mortgage holders and for others, and actually some of the bank CEOs see something higher coming.
18: Mm-hmm. So on banks specifically, I mean, they have upside and downside from it.
4: Yes.
18: Higher yields, good for
4: our higher
18: NII,
4: yields so. Here to stay. Let's simplify.
18: Yeah. I still like banks because they win on higher rates, and they win if we have a de-escalation, because then you have more confidence on earnings growth on the other side, on provisions. So still long banks. It's worrying. In the US, you can argue, okay, half of the rate move that we've seen is because of this massive growth. 4% real GDP, real GDP growth in GDP now, it's massive. And you should be expecting higher rates in that context. 25% earnings growth in Q1 speaks in favor of higher rates. And then the other bit is inflation, and that's the unhealthy bit, which is from energy prices. And unfortunately, in Europe, we can't claim, or if you look at bund yields, you can't claim that any of that yield move is based on higher activity. And you pointed out the PMIs, they're saying exactly that. Things are moving in the wrong direction. And obviously, Europe, with very little influence on what's going on in the Middle East, together with Asia, are the big losers from this whole situation. We had this flowering of Germany in January, February, and that's really going in the wrong direction. Even the trade show on Saturday is probably not going to help.
4: I was speaking to one of our strategists, Ben Ram, earlier on, and he was saying that longer maturity gilts are actually looking cheap against bunds and treasuries at this point. I know many people don't want to touch them with a barge pole, given the political uncertainty. What's your view?
18: Very generally speaking, I think that the sentiment on the UK is a bit too negative, also on the gilts. If you compare growth in continental Europe versus UK, UK actually looks better. And it looks better on a lot of metrics. Inflation data were underwhelming, right? They were better than expected. I'm more positive on gilt than consensus, I would think. Comparing it to the bund is a bit difficult because the inflation effects due to energy prices are so different. I don't think that makes a lot of sense.
4: Okay. In terms of then the Iran story, we are following oil prices very closely. How should markets think about it? Because there's such a disconnect between the, you know, what futures markets are doing, what physical markets are doing. We're hearing from the airlines, don't worry, everything's going to be fine. We've got enough jet fuel. But there is still this real concern, isn't there, that everything is being traded on just the words of the US president?
18: Yes. I would zoom out and leave aside the flood of daily messages we get, because that's only confusing. Look at what the real drivers behind decision making. And we know that the S&P level is very important to the U.S. administration. We know that real levels and rates are very important, so treasury yields. And you obviously know of the difficulties in affordability, so inflation is also an issue, and of course approval rates. If you mix them all together, you get a nice view of where the pressure is. We've been using that methodology for a while, and it's up.
4: Yeah.
18: But it's actually not up a lot, because S&P is still trading very strong, GDP numbers are good, inflation hasn't really picked up as much as it did in Europe.
4: Okay. Maximilian Ulia, European Equity and Cross Asset Strategy Head at Deutsche Bank. Thank you very much. This is Bloomberg.
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31: Either. That should be my business flash.
32: Lizzie, thank you so much. Let's take a look at some of the stocks on the move today here in Europe. I'm Caroline Hepker with Lizzie Burden, and we're joined by our reporter, Chloe Millay. Good morning, Chloe.
33: Good morning.
32: Let's start here in the UK with a defence business, Kinetic. They've had results out. Obviously, this is quite important. They're quite closely tied with government.
33: Yeah, absolutely. So Kinetic, a defence technology company, so essentially they don't make the missiles themselves. It's more the software rather than the hardware. And this morning they came out with a quite strong earnings, and so that really lifted the shares this morning. And the context that's important to give for this big move today is that last March, last year, they had quite a big profit warning with lots of contract delays, a lot of weakness in the US business. And so they embarked on this sort of big restructuring, making the company smaller. So they got rid of, for example, their US federal IT business that had been quite badly impacted by the government funding cuts in the US. And so today's results, which have been pretty good, they seem to indicate that this big turnaround, this big restructuring has worked, and that the foundations are now quite solid for the company. So we've got a record order intake, record order backlog as well, involvement in a lot of big UK defence projects. As you mentioned, they're very exposed to the UK government projects, something like putting laser systems onto Royal Navy ships, for example, which is a partnership they've got with Leonardo, the Italian defence firm, and all of that leading to much better free cash flow and therefore big shareholder returns. So extending their buyback, boosting the dividend as well. And so we've seen that really boost the shares this morning. And I spoke with the CEO this morning who told me that the political instability that we're seeing in the UK will have no bearing on the performance going forward either. So we've got a very positive kind of optimistic tone for Kinetic, and that's driving the shares.
1: Okay, let's also talk about EasyJet, because we all want to know if we can go on holiday this summer. We've had Ryanair earnings already. Mm-hmm. How does EasyJet weigh up?
33: Yeah, EasyJet, it's interesting because the shares are a bit unsure of where to go for EasyJet this morning. They fluctuated quite a bit because the loss for the first half of the year was worse than expected, but it was still within what analysts had expected and what the company had guided for. And of course, the stock was also very weak going into the earnings, given that they had a profit warning about a month ago. So the expectations were already very low, which explains this kind of fairly muted share price reaction. And of course, what EasyJet is dealing with is the same thing that all airlines are dealing with, including Ryanair that we had recently, which is much higher fuel costs, which means that they have to raise ticket prices, which means that people then hold back on buying flights. And so this is kind of like this vicious cycle that then is created. And EasyJet said that summer bookings were behind the levels seen last year, and so that people are really waiting and booking later as well. So it really impacts visibility for the company, but they said the schedule would still be going ahead as planned. So we will be able to go on holiday, but people might be booking those holidays a little bit later.
1: Yes, long gone are the days of those like $300, $400 flights, London to New York. I mean, that's in the rearview mirror, isn't it? Anyway, let's think about Generali. Tell us what's driving the moves for the insurance firm.
33: Yeah, it's pretty solid earnings this morning. The CEO had been trying to lift profitability by expanding into areas like non-life insurance and asset management as well. And so that seems to be working pretty well. The CFO has also said that the company was open to review partnerships to accelerate growth, and that it was in response to a question about possible partnerships with UniCredit. Generali has been kind of caught in the middle of a lot of M&A activity and dealings in Italy, and there's been a lot of speculation around the future of that insurer, and so this is also what is driving those shares this morning.
1: Chloe, thanks for that. That's Bloomberg reporter Chloe Melly. And for more conversations like this, do subscribe to our new Stock Movers reports. I'm leaving the radio studio. Anna Edwards has just sat down. She'll be taking you through the next hour of the European cash trade alongside Caroline Hepke. Stay with us. This is Bloomberg.
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1: This is Bloomberg Debate Europe for this Thursday, the 21st of May from London. Coming up today,
9: semi-conviction. NVIDIA tells dubious investors AI is ready to go mainstream as shares slip following another blockbuster quarter.
1: IP, SpaceX reveals it lost close to $4.3 billion in the first quarter as Elon Musk moves forwards with plans for a $2 trillion listing.
9: At an impasse, the US and Iran engage in a war of words as the lack of a resolution to the actual war adds to the pressure on oil supplies.
32: Plus, don't bank on it. JP Morgan's Jamie Dimon adds his name to the list of finance CEOs saying AI will upend the sector's jobs market.
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32: Good morning, I'm Caroline Hepke.
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32: So let's start by looking at the markets, and we have some fresh information. Eurozone May composite PMI is again a decline, 47.5. The forecast had been for 48.8 after we had weak, very, very weak numbers from France. And the composite German number, yes, it ticked a tiny bit higher, but it's still in contraction territory. In terms of markets, looking at bond yields, German yields are down about a basis point, 3.08. It may mean the pressure to hike interest rates for the ECB is lessened. European stocks are down a tenth of 1%. Nasdaq futures down a quarter of 1%, even though we've had a big rally in the Asia session related to the AI markets. Brent crude futures now trading on $105.89 the barrel. Those are the markets.
9: Let's get an update then on our top stories, Caroline, and we'll start with the tech sector. The world's most valuable company received a lukewarm reaction from investors despite beating earnings forecasts in the first quarter. This is Nvidia, of course, and this company's sales for the 3 months ending in July are expected to be about $91 billion above the average forecast of $87 billion. The CEO, Jensen Huang, says he expects demand to come from ordinary businesses outside the tech sector.
4: This was an extraordinary quarter. Demand has gone parabolic. The reason is simple. Agentic AI has arrived. AI can now do productive and valuable work. Tokens are now profitable, so model makers are in a race to produce more. In the AI era, compute capacity is revenue and profits. NVIDIA is the platform of this era.
9: The NVIDIA founder also boosted the chipmaker's dividend and announced an $80 billion share buyback. Despite the bullishness, shares slipped about 1% in late trading on Wednesday. NVIDIA is increasingly facing competition for its market share as the dominant player in the AI chip space.
32: SpaceX is filing publicly for what is expected to be the largest ever initial public offering. The rocket maker revealed that it had made a net loss of almost $4.3 billion in the first quarter of this year, but it wants a valuation of $2 trillion. Bloomberg's Ed Ludlow says that the plan would also give Elon Musk what have been dubbed special super shares.
5: What they're claiming is that this is a company where Musk being in total control, and as we've just headlined, which will need voter approval, is going to work because it's vertically integrated. The rocket platform is giving them the best opportunity to dominate satellite-based broadband connection. They basically are making the claim that even as of now, they are the leading satellite broadband provider.
32: That was Bloomberg's Ed Ludlow, who adds that the IPO news also happened to coincide with press reports about OpenAI, also preparing to file its own public offering in the weeks ahead. The timing sets up a bumper series of AI-related companies who are set to go to public markets for unprecedented sums of cash.
9: In geopolitics, the US and Iran are continuing to trade threats of escalation as their standoff drags on. The Islamic Republic yesterday claimed it would retaliate beyond the Middle East if the US or Israel renewed strikes. That's as President Trump reiterated a pledge to resume attacks if Iran didn't agree to his terms, while also saying negotiations on a deal are in the final stages. Becca Vassar is defense lead at Bloomberg Economics.
10: Right now, I think we are in sort of a nacho phase. Chance Hormuz opens, which means there's either going to need to be some type of negotiated settlement, which means that President Trump is probably going to need to accept some concessions or resume strikes.
9: Becca Vassar speaking, as key industry players have told Bloomberg that even if the conflict ends immediately, oil flows from the Middle East won't fully recover until well into next year.
32: Now, there is mounting evidence that high energy prices caused by the war in Iran are hitting European economies. The Eurozone's May composite PMI came in below expectations at 47.5, holding below that 50 mark that separates expansion from contraction. In France, business activity shrank at the fastest pace in 5.5 years, according to their survey data. S&P Global's composite PMI for France fell to 43.5 in May from 47.6 in April. That means the fifth consecutive month of contraction for France. Both the manufacturing and services gauges plunged, with companies saying that the Iran war is pushing up fuel and energy costs. Separately, the PMI data for Germany showed private sector activity shrank for a second month. It raises the risk that Europe's largest economy is succumbing to the knock-on effects of the Iran war.
11: In the UK, Chancellor Rachel Reeves is set to reveal a cost-of-living plan today to ease consumer pressures associated with the Iran war. According to the Treasury, Reeves will announce plans including free bus travel for children in August in a speech to Parliament later this morning. The government also said it would launch a, quote, business engagement exercise designed to cut levies and suspend tariffs on more than 100 types of food products. The former Sainsbury's chief executive Justin King criticised the strategy.
12: Price controls in the kind of marketplace that we live in are a nonsense. They haven't worked in this country, if they ever did, for a very, very long time. And we really need to start being more candid about why inflation is what it is and what's causing it. And of course, a good bit of the inflation we have at the moment has been caused directly by the government.
11: Justin King speaking there. The government's policies are increasingly overshadowed by an expected challenge to Prime Minister Keir Starmer from Labour rivals. The former Health Secretary Wes Streeting has this morning said he would ramp up capital gains tax if he were in charge.
32: Now, a bit more on the AI story. Artificial intelligence will lead to job losses across global banking. That is increasingly the clear message coming from bosses of some of the world's biggest banks. Speaking to Bloomberg this morning, JP Morgan CEO Jamie Dimon said that the Wall Street giant will likely hire more AI specialists and fewer traditional finance professionals.
13: I think it'll reduce some of our jobs down the road. I don't think it'll be all different types of jobs, and you have to deploy it at a level like I think we'll be hiring more AI people and probably less bankers in certain categories, and it'll make them more productive. So when you get up in the morning and you want to interview someone, it'll lay out what I've said in 14 different places. It'll give you questions. Your job will be the same. You'll just be much smarter at how you execute that job.
32: Those comments from the head of the world's biggest bank came after Standard Chartered's CEO's AI comments, which sparked backlash earlier this week. Bill Winters told investors that the lender would replace lower value human capital with technology as part of plans to eliminate 8,000 support roles. That was the phrase that saw the backlash. It also follows remarks from Goldman Sachs president John Waldron, who recently described traditional back office operations as a human assembly line ripe for automation. Having said that, Barclays CEO C.S. Venkatakrishnan told us that he's not so sure that that will happen.
14: The answer is I don't know. There is I'm being very serious about this, because I think clearly there are tasks and activities which will see greater productivity, right? And where you can do something with fewer people than you can today. Equally, this opens capabilities on personalization of services, on actually investing in making existing things more efficient. And I can give you examples. You know, we sample all the calls now for customer service agents. That is better than what we did, but it doesn't reduce the number of people. It makes us have better customer service agents.
32: So that was C.S. Venkatakrishnan there, the Barclays CEO. It also comes as HSBC's CEO, Georges-Elle Hedry, weighed in on this, warning that AI will destroy certain roles whilst creating others. So those are our top stories.
11: Those are our top stories. Yeah, dangerous territory, it seems, for these banking CEOs to be talking about the relationship between jobs and AI. Let's think about the wider economic story around Europe right now. We've just had a PMI survey data come through for the Eurozone as a whole, as well as for the two biggest economies in the Eurozone, for France and for Germany. Craig Sterling is our senior editor for economics and joins us now. Craig, I'll take a deep dive into the French story, if that's possible. Given the weakness that we saw, a 43 handle on some of the PMI data there, certainly catching the market's attention. I guess in that context, market moves on the back of it have been quite limited. But what did you make of the French data?
15: Yeah, I think you're right here that France is the shocker. I mean, clearly Europe as a whole is taking a hit, and obviously Germany as well. The numbers weren't particularly good there, particularly because manufacturing seems to have slipped into contraction. But I mean, France. I think what happens with the French numbers in particular is that they're coming on the back of other numbers showing a jump in unemployment, essentially an economy that we'd taken for granted as being more resilient in the Eurozone is seeming to be souring just at, it's really rather a poor moment politically because, they've got elections for the presidency there within the next year.
32: Yeah, absolutely. So that's France. I mean, what did the numbers look like in Germany to you? Private sector activity shrinking. And again, this is related to the war. So these are really readings also of the impact of the Iran war, aren't they, onto Europe's biggest economy?
15: Yeah, they are. I mean, what we've seen generally, and this was, I believe this was a bit the case in Germany as well, is that there was a bit of a stock building going on. For the manufacturing sector in particular, basically, there was even a little bit of an upturn as customers rushed to get supplies before the full impact of the energy crunch would then essentially kind of jam up production. So essentially, basically, they're all going along this theme. Really, what's interesting, I think, in the Eurozone as compared to elsewhere in the world, is that whereas the energy crunch is it's obviously inflicting a cost impact. And in some countries elsewhere, companies are able to raise prices and essentially pass on those costs to customers. That's not happening so much in the Eurozone. And, that essentially tells you the degree to which pricing power is not there. The companies themselves are struggling to compete at a time when Chinese competition is basically, hollowing, hollowing things out.
11: And how does the ECB respond to this then, Craig? We've heard from Olly Rehn, I think, overnight, talking about the possibility that there might need to be an insurance cut, but this increasingly puts the focus on, yes, sure, inflation, but also growth.
15: It does, but I think it's fair to say that certainly these numbers are not going to derail an interest rate hike next month. I think the burden of proof against a hike now has to be pretty high, not least because markets have really aligned that way for certain economies. I think there's no question there's a growth impact, and that was expected and it is happening. But the need to really make sure that inflation doesn't get into the system considering that last time they were late to the starting gun, I think basically it means that not much is really going to derail this, at least at this stage.
32: Okay, very interesting. Craig, thank you so much for being with us for the analysis on the latest PMI figures breaking this morning across Europe. Craig Sterling is our senior editor for economics. Thanks.
11: Now, the world's most valuable company, Nvidia, delivered another beat and raise set of earnings. It also increased its quarterly dividend and announced an $80 billion share buyback. But investors were not swayed and shares slipped. Joining us now is Bloomberg's Tech Europe host, Tom McKenzie, my co-anchor on the opening trade as well. Tom, so take us through your thoughts then on Nvidia. I mean, sure, the market might have been a bit disappointed, but the market is often disappointed in the moment with what it hears from Nvidia. Does this raise longer term questions for us, do you think?
16: I think the spotlight on competition risk for Nvidia is still there. To your point, it beat in the quarterly earnings and it beat on its forecast. It's forecasting sales of about $91 billion. As ever with Nvidia, it's about expectations. And some of the higher end analyst views were that you get about $93-94 billion. So they didn't quite meet the highest, toppiest end of some of the forecasts, but they beat the aggregate, the average. So it's an expectation story, and we've seen this as we've been discussing on the opening trade, and we've seen this story before with Nvidia where they beat and raise, and yet there is a sell-off on the back of that because expectations are stretched and because some of this and a lot of it has been priced in. But again, we heard the superlatives from Jensen Huang in terms of the size and scope of the market, not just for data centers, but also for robotic AI and embedded AI. The demand when it comes to AI accelerators and GPUs that go into data centers, the most recent updated chip that's going to be start hitting production at the end of this year, the Rubin, they've explained, Nvidia have said that the demand for that is already massively outstripping supply. So it's still a question of actually meeting the demand that's out there and making sure that they have the supply to meet that. There's no suggestion at all that demand for the chips part of the business, the GPUs are slowing down in any way. They're seeing new opportunities when it comes to CPUs, a different type of chip. They've still got their networking part of the business, their models part of the business, yeah, the software that's tying it all together. So broadly, the prospects are still all looking pretty solid for this company, but maybe there's an argument that it's maturing, and that's why they do things like raising the dividend significantly and coming through with an $80 billion buyback.
32: Yeah, I mean, for the year overall, they're still expected to bring in a record total revenue, $370 yes. billion. Dollars. It's an enormous sum. Let's also think about the AI picture more broadly and the IPOs, these businesses that are going to come to market. That's SpaceX and then maybe OpenAI and Anthropic. These are huge businesses, you know, that are going to ask for a lot of money from investors. What do we make of that? It's going to be enormous, isn't it?
16: It's an absolutely remarkable moment, and they're all kind of trying to race to be the first to list, and so far SpaceX has made the biggest move. They've come through with the official listing, and so we have the details about what they hope to achieve with this IPO. And to your point, this potentially could be the world's largest ever IPO, $2 trillion. It could quite easily push Elon Musk into the first trillionaire status, the first CEO, the first individual with more than $1 trillion worth of wealth. Some of the details in the SpaceX IPO are head spinning. This is this new brave world that we are now in, where we're putting data centers in space. That's one of the aspirations. And even populating Mars. That's literally listed in the filing. 1 million inhabitants on Mars. If Musk achieves that, if Musk achieves data centers in space at a certain cadence, then he could be awarded another chunk of shares as well. Those are some of the metrics that apparently Elon Musk will be measured on in the future.
11: Literally out of this world expectations yes. with regards to SpaceX and what it can achieve. And then Elon Musk wins even more than he would if we just had more modest expectations. Tom, thank you very much. Tom McKenzie on that IPO, and it could be followed by many others, Caroline. I mean, yes. The IPO summer is now arriving.
32: Yeah, it's just going to be fascinating to watch this as they go to market. But yes, I think, you know, putting the data centers in space, that 2 to 3 year time frame, very, very tough, isn't it, in terms of whether that can really be delivered. Right, coming up next on Bloomberg Daybreak Europe. So, Jamie Dimon, we're going to bring you a little bit more from the CEO who's been talking to us about AI, how it's going to affect the business, JP Morgan's Jamie Dimon next. This is Bloomberg.
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8: Around the financial filings yesterday, but they are still enormous numbers. And then you have the SpaceX prospectus, absolutely jaw-dropping in terms of what they want to do with the business, what Elon Musk wants to do with that, as we get more details about them coming to market. Stock futures for the NASDAQ right now are in the red. S&P 500 E-mini futures just a little bit higher. Oil prices at $105.57 are by about 0.6%. So those are the markets. Now let's get you a global news headlines, a roundup of those from Anna Edwards. Good morning.
11: Good morning. The US and Iran are continuing to trade threats of escalation as their standoff drags on. The Islamic Republic yesterday claimed it would retaliate beyond the Middle East if the US or Israel renewed strikes. That's as President Trump reiterated a pledge to resume attacks if Iran did not agree to his terms, while also saying negotiations on a deal are in the final stages. Bloomberg has learned that the UK's Foreign Office is undertaking job cuts so severe that it's about to halve the size of its team dealing with the fallout from the conflict with Iran. Every official below the most senior has been made to reapply for their own jobs and will find out by next week whether their role is being kept. New York's LaGuardia Airport has told travelers to expect delays after it was forced to shut down a runway on Wednesday due to a nearby sinkhole. Emergency construction and engineering crews are currently working to determine a cause and to complete repairs. Those are some of your global news headlines.
8: Anna, thank you so much for that. Let's get to one of our key conversations this hour. Jamie Dimon says he wants to hire more AI specialists and fewer bankers going forwards. Dimon's comments underscoring a broader industry pivot, it would seem, towards automation that's reshaping the global financial workforce. The CEO of JP Morgan has been speaking to Bloomberg's Linda Amin in Shanghai. She asked him how AI is currently changing JP Morgan's workforce.
13: Will it change the structure of jobs? Yes. I think there have been very few announcements that are AI related. I think a lot of companies have too much bureaucracy and they may use AI to cover up the fact that they should never hire those in the first place. But AI is going to change jobs. I don't know. I think it'll reduce some of our jobs down the road. I don't think it'll be all different types of jobs and you have to deploy it at a level. I think we'll be hiring more AI people and probably less bankers in certain categories, and it'll make them more productive. So when you get up in the morning and you want to interview someone, It'll lay out what I've said in 14 different places. It'll give you questions. Your job will be the same. You'll just be much smarter at how you execute that job.
5: So, well, I guess the question
13: but,
5: really...
13: But we will retrain and redeploy our people. You know, we have 10% attrition a year, which means our headcount's going down 25, 30,000 a year. And we're going to be prepared to say, okay, we love these people. They're great. We're going to take care of them. We're going to give them reskilling, new skills, better jobs, move them somewhere else, maybe early retirement. And then I think society maybe needs to do a little bit of that. Get prepared. And in my view, that's got to take place locally. So some jobs are across the nation, like AI and cyber and maintaining certain types of equipment and cars. Other jobs are very specialized. You know, this is a mining town, and that's a car manufacturing town, and that's a chemical town. And so the local schools, and that's, I mean, high schools, community colleges, and colleges, should work with the local business and say, I'm gonna give these kids certificates in the 12 weeks or 1 year of training they need to have that job. There are going to be 8 million trade jobs, which pay $100,000 a year available in the United States in the next 5 years. Okay, so we're not helpless. We just have to get prepared, kind of have a plan. The plan is, if it happens too quick, it may not. But my view is, whatever you think there might be a risk, prepare for it. And if it doesn't happen, so be it. Most of the stuff you did in preparation, you should have done anyway.
5: I just want to be clear. So yours is basically about natural attrition. You're not looking to perhaps downsize because of the efficiencies of AI.
13: It will cause that. But, you know, that happens in every... That's been happening my whole life. I mean, if you look at all our jobs, they've always been changing how you do jobs. But we will do it to do a better job for our clients. And, yes, it will reduce some jobs. We know that. I can't tell you specifically what, because, you know, it's kind of at the early stages. It is every app, every process, every job will be affected. Some will be more productive, some will be not enough jobs, and then we'll help our people, you know, have a good career.
5: Jamie, there's been a lot of backlash on social from what Stanchart CEO Bill Winters said. He talked about how, you know, AI will wipe out the lower value human capital, and a lot of people took issue with how clinical and how cold and how perhaps insensitive that was. Can you weigh in on that? I mean,
13: Bill's a friend of mine, and all of us say something incorrectly. He's already come back into, you know, taking that back. It was an inartful way to say something, but I also think it'll be all jobs. I don't think it'll be higher level, lower level. I think it'll be more than you think, but it'll also will create some jobs. So, you know, in some ways, if you know, back office jobs disappear, we need more front office jobs to cover more clients. So, you get a lot of noise from this. I see all the backlash and data centers and AI. I do think it's incumbent upon us, society, to think through, if it happens too fast, what do we do about it? You aren't going to stop it all, you know, and you can talk all you want, do the work, get prepared, take care of your people, take care of society, and I think we'll be okay.
5: We hear that you'll be speaking to New York Mayor Mamdani along with David Solomon. Of course, we know he wants to increase taxes for the wealthy in the city. What's the message you're sending him? What will be your conversation with him?
13: I did meet with him, and I told him, you know, exactly all the great things that J.P. Morgan does, the employees, the taxes, the philanthropy, the biggest, in New York, the biggest affordable lender, how we take care of our people, how they all get medical, the minimum wage of $25, just so he understands. And that a lot of what we do in New York is exported around the world. So it's a huge export for the United States, a competitive advantage for the city and a competitive advantage for the United States of America. And that we're good citizens. And we always have been, you know, and we talk about affordable housing and child care, which are his two things. Well, of course. You know, everyone I know thinks we should do more affordable housing, but I told him it's smart policy that gets that. You can say it all you want, but if you watch governments, they do some things that have the absolute opposite effect of what they say. And I can go through a million examples. Same for child care. It's got to be done right. It's got to be done effectively. It's got to be place-based. It's got to work. It's got to be thoughtful and stuff like that. Every city, but he had read my chairman's letter, and we went through that every city has to compete. And they have to compete at every level, arts, science, schools. That is what it is. I'm not inventing that. He can be an ideologue. He has to compete, too. And, you know, we'll see. Will he learn that he's got to make the city a place where people want to grow and build and live and have families and work? And he's got to compete with Shanghai and Hong Kong and Singapore and Nashville, and people vote with their feet. So it isn't this morality thing that people talk about. It's like, are you building a great city with lower crime and stuff like that? I also want to point it out that I did mention to him, because it's important to me, that I am against racism of all types, including anti-Muslim racism, anti-Jewish racism, which I consider anti-Semitism, anti-Jewish, and I think Israel has a right to have a state. So I think there's a little confusion between, you know, anti-Semitism. So you may not like what a country's doing. I don't like what Iran is doing. It doesn't make me anti-Muslim. And so I think we have to be a little careful in this, but I want to be absolutely clear. And he acknowledged it, and he said, I think, he kind of agrees.
11: JP Morgan CEO Jamie Dimon there, speaking with Bloomberg's Haslinda Armin. Coming up, we'll have a check on the markets and a reminder of our top stories.
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11: 9:31 a.m. here in the City of London. 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And I'm Anna Edwards. 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
15: Okay, so the latest in the PMI readings that we've been expecting today, the UK composite May PMI figure dropping quite a significant leg lower. The forecast was for 51.6. We actually get 48.5, and it's services that have taken the big hit in

0: The risks to NVIDIA have been growing progressively over the last 18 months as some of their main customers, particularly Google, develop their own chips, you know, given the massive supply bottleneck. And also in AMD and Intel, which were fairly slow off the mark, have been progressively narrowing the gap.
1: Rob Lee speaking there as NVIDIA's shares slipped about 1% in late trading on Wednesday.
2: SpaceX is filing publicly for what is expected to be the largest ever initial public offering. The rocket maker revealed that it had made a net loss of almost $4.3 billion in the first quarter of the year, but wants a valuation of $2 trillion. Bloomberg's Ed Ludlow explains how they're justifying the price tag.
3: If they get their rocket launch system fully reusable and the cadence right, they build out a massive network of satellites that operate as data centers. But the point of the data centers is inference, running AI workloads on a dollar per token basis that would make them, if they can get the economics of it right, better and more competitive than a data center here on Earth, Terra Firma, that's a big tin can with lots of servers on it. And the money raised from this IPO is used to buy GPUs.
2: So Ed Ludlow adding that the IPO news happened to coincide with the press reports about OpenAI also preparing to file its own IPO in the weeks ahead. It means you are potentially going to see a bumper series of AI-related companies who are set to go to public markets for unprecedented sums of cash. Right, so those are a couple of our top stories. Do we also think that this is a very interesting story about Samsung? You know that Samsung managed to avoid a strike. Well, apparently we've got some new information about just how much the chip workers at Samsung are going to get. They are maybe in line for a bonus of $340,000 each thanks to the AI boom. Interesting little nugget there.
1: Yeah, really interesting to see how the benefits of AI are spread around. Where they go, where in society, and this is a conversation that's going to carry on. No doubt.
2: Yeah, we'll talk about the markets next. This is Bloomberg.
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10: 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More hate. 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
10: It is 9:40 a.m. here in the City of London. Good morning, I'm Caroline Hepke, looking at the markets in Europe. So we are up about a tenth of 1% this morning for European stocks. FTSE 100 down a tenth this hour. FTSE 250, 0.4% lower. Thinking about markets, the PMI data disappointing for France, for Germany and for the UK. That's been a major drag. The pound is flat though, 1.34 this morning. The euro is actually firmer against the dollar. And then bond yields, German yields trading at 3.08, down a basis point. UK gilts a bid with yields down 3.5 basis points today. Looking at US stock futures, Nasdaq futures are in the red, with oil prices trading at $106 a barrel. We're up about 1% this morning, but that's after the big pullback that we had yesterday. We dropped 5.6% in trading. And the Fed minute is also showing officials warning, had been warning about a rate hike scenario. So if you're thinking about what the Fed may do next, that was an interesting note. Those are the markets. Let's get to our global news headlines. Here's Anna Edwards with more. Good morning.
11: Good morning, Caroline. The US and Iran are continuing to trade threats of escalation as their standoff drags on. The Islamic Republic yesterday claimed it would retaliate beyond the Middle East if the US or Israel renewed strikes. That's as President Trump reiterated a pledge to resume attacks if Iran didn't agree to his terms, while also saying negotiations on a deal are in the final stages. Bloomberg has learned that the UK's Foreign Office is undertaking job cuts so severe that it's about to halve the size of its team dealing with the fallout from the conflict with Iran. Every official below the most senior has been made to reapply for their own jobs, and we'll find out by next week whether their role is being kept. And New York's LaGuardia Airport has told travelers to expect delays after it was forced to shut down a runway on Wednesday due to a nearby sinkhole. Emergency construction and engineering crews crews are currently working to determine a cause and to complete repairs. Those are some of your global news headlines.
10: Thanks, Anna, for that look at the world news. Now, let's get to one of our key interviews. The Barclays CEO, C.S. Venkatakrishnan, has been discussing the use of artificial intelligence in the banking industry. This with Bloomberg's Francis Lacqua at the Global Markets and Banking Summit here in London. He says that the technology is having a creeping impact on the UK lender, but also highlighting the importance of human capital in any large organisation. Here is C.S. Venkatakrishnan speaking to Bloomberg.
12: I think speaking from the point of view of a large corporate, the thing that is very difficult for us is actually to get the value out of AI that we think we can get, right? You've just got to change an organization completely. And there are three big aspects, each of which is really tough. One is adoption. Do you get the right tools available to people, adopt them? How do they adopt them? Second is infrastructure, both in compute and in data and quality of data. And then the third thing is to find those high-value cases where you do something in an AI way beginning to end and throw away the old way of doing it, which is also hard. So corporate adoption is hard. And the question is, what is being built in to the equity market's perceptions of values of companies and this money they're spending based on their assumption of corporate adoption, right? Because if adoption is less than what people think, then people are, valuations may be too high.
13: So what does that mean in terms of jobs? We have Standard Chartered saying they will eliminate, you know, corporate function roles by more than 15% by 2030. HSBC says it's looking to cut around 20,000 jobs. What does it mean for AI, for Barclays?
12: The answer is I don't know. There is, I'm being very serious about this because I think clearly there are tasks and activities which will see greater productivity, right? And where you can do something with fewer people than you can today. Equally, this opens capabilities on personalization of services, on actually investing in making existing things more efficient. And I can give you examples. You know, we sample all the calls now for customer service agents. That is better than what we did, but doesn't reduce the number of people. It makes us have better customer service agents. So these things are going to trade off. And I also think it's a really important thing for corporate leaders to look at the impact on our workforce, on reskilling people, and finding ways to actually use this technology, not just to make our companies better, but to make things better for our customers. This is hard stuff.
13: Bill Winters yesterday talked about lower value human capital. He received a little bit of backlash. Was it a poor choice of words?
12: Well, I'll let Bill answer what he meant, but what I would say is that, human capital is a really important part of any large organization. And we must use technology, we must invest in technology, but we must also invest in our people. So that, as I said, reskill them, upskill them, get the most. And, you know, it's, if I can use a difference, some of these things will help with tasks. What we have, what people do are jobs. And a job is much more than a collection of tasks. And that's the thing we have to keep in mind, I think.
13: Have you seen a concrete business impact already, thanks to some of the AI that you've been implementing?
12: We're seeing creeping impact.
13: Okay.
12: We're seeing things getting on the margin a little more efficient in certain parts. Fundamental impact, I think, is coming. But it's not, I don't see it yet.
13: So you're also one of the largest, you know, UK-based companies, certainly banks. Are you concerned that a new Labour administration would raise the bank tax or corporation tax?
12: Look, I mean, individual things about taxation, spending and so on, we're going to have to wait to see. What I really think is important in the UK is we've gone for 20 years with relatively low productivity growth compared to the rest of the world, relatively low overall growth. Equity investment culture, an equity investment culture that's declined, lack of investment, less than what you'd like, again, in lots of aspects of human infrastructure and physical infrastructure. And, you know, what you need is a stable, committed set of governments who will do that over a sustained period of time. That's what's required.
13: So how do you read the situation in the UK right now? It doesn't feel very stable.
12: I think it would be good to have clarity and stability soon.
13: West Streeting put the reversal of Brexit on the table, yeah, right, in his leadership bid. Would the City of London even welcome that at this point?
12: So Brexit has had a definite cost to the UK economy over the last 10 years. I mean, people have said something, it's like 6 to 8% of GDP, right? I don't know how practical a reversal is, but in effect, it was a form of a tariff between the UK and Europe. And the Europe is the UK's biggest trading partner. It's right next door. So I think we should find ways, economic arrangements, that reverse the impact of that. Whether that can be a reversal of Brexit or some other arrangement, I don't know practically. But, you know, it has had a cost. And if we can find ways to lower the cost, we should do it.
10: So that was C.S. Venkatakrishnan, who was speaking there to Bloomberg, discussing the Barclays CEO, of course, with Francine Lacroix, what AI might mean for the business. At the moment, he just doesn't know. But I think it's quite interesting that more bank CEOs are talking about this, as, you know, we are starting to see job cuts happening,
14: yes,
10: as a result.
14: Well, I mean, JP Morgan's Jamie Dimon suggests that some of those job losses, they might be blamed on AI, but maybe that's an excuse. But then, you know, we're never going to be sure, I suppose. It is interesting also, I guess he's saying he doesn't know, C.S. Venkatakrishnan there at Barclays. It's also interesting, though, the choice of language or the care with which bank execs might choose their language now, given the backlash we saw from those comments by Bill Winters.
10: Yes, which he said were sort of taken out of context when he sent a memo to staff about it. Yes, I think it's, you know, it's a point of huge tension, isn't it?
14: Yeah.
10: Thinking about technology and then kind of talking about it in slightly, one has to be very careful with language about, dehumanization.
14: Yeah. All I'll say is if I just asked every guest all the questions that AI told me to ask, this would be very boring to listen to.
10: Yes. Yeah, that's true. I'm still waiting for the robots. If you could join up AI robot delivery, I think that will be.
14: Does that mean we get more sleep time?
10: Yeah, that'd be a delight. Right, coming up next on Bloomberg Daybreak Europe. So we'll be thinking about the stocks to watch. What's moving? We had EasyJet BT results out today. We'll get into that next. This is Bloomberg.
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10: It is 9:53 a.m. here in the City of London. Good morning, I'm Caroline Hepke. Business activity data in France came in much weaker than expected. Also, UK services PMI here in the UK fell into significant contraction territory. Gilts have been rallying this morning, so yields are down 3.5 basis points at 4.95%. US yields also down about a basis point this hour at 4.57. This has stock futures for the US are in the red. European stocks gaining about 0.2%. The euro this morning is, interestingly, it's actually flat, 116.22. Oil prices at $105.33, so up about 0.3% after a big decline yesterday of 5.6%. The US dollar is firm at about 0.1% this hour. That's a look at where we are in the markets, Anna.
14: Let's take a look at some stocks on the move today in Europe. I'm Anna Edwards, along with Caroline Hepke. We're joined by Bloomberg's Tiwa Adebayo. Let's start then with gains for Science Co. What's behind the moves?
19: Yeah, Science Co is up as much as 4.9% this morning. It's one of the biggest gainers actually on the stock 600. It's the obviously the major global science, advanced materials and specialist chemicals company. These are yet more gains, Science Co. Just last week, actually, I was talking to you about their shares jumping the most in over a year, and that was after a beat on earnings. It's important to note that that included a beat in their performance and care net sales business. And that's significant because today's gain comes as Science Co is starting a strategic review of this segment of performance and care. And it's really part of the firm's overall intention going forward to focus on becoming more of a pure play specialty materials and advanced technologies company. That's according to a statement. So I think it's interesting that investors are seemingly backing this further streamlining despite the overall beat and despite the performance and care earnings last week.
10: Okay, so that's on Science Co. Now, EasyJet, we had earnings out this morning, heard from the CEO speaking to Bloomberg, and lots of focus on the impact of the energy crisis.
19: Absolutely. EasyJet fluctuating today. Their shares erased initial losses to gain slightly up as much as 2.5%. But as you mentioned, Caroline, it's really in line with the sort of broader anxiety that we're seeing across the travel sector since the start of the Iran war. EasyJet did report wider headline pre-tax losses than expected in the first half of the year today. Although it's good to note that this loss was actually within the range that was given by the firm originally. But even so, analysts are expecting full-year consensus expectations to drop further, and that's following cuts that have been made since the start of the year. Some interesting commentary from RBC. They're flagging a later booking trend. So people are putting off booking their summer holidays because they're concerned about airfares and cancellations in the midst of the closure of the Strait of Hormuz and the pressure that's putting on fuel costs. So perhaps we can expect to see this trend proliferate further in the sector.
14: And finally, Insura Generali, talk us through the latest here.
19: Yeah, so in Generali is up as much as 2.9% this morning. It's actually the best performer in the Stoxx 600 Insurers Index. And really the big driver here is earnings. So analysts saying that the first quarter results are strong. Citibank saying it's a decent beat early in the year and it should be taken well. However, it's interesting, actually Barclays are saying that all these metrics that are ahead of expectations, the expectations themselves were undemanding in the first place. So they don't see the need for any meaningful consensus revisions. But that aside, investors are reacting well, it seems. Healthy gains for Generali this morning.
10: Okay, Tiwa, thank you so much for bringing us all these stocks to watch today. That is Bloomberg's Tiwa Adebayo. You can subscribe to our Stock Movers Reports, 5-minute audio reports on the biggest winners and losers in the stock market. 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So in terms of the next hour here, we're just getting ready to hand over to our US colleagues who will no doubt be updating you on Nvidia, also on the concerns around the Iran war. Our market simply relying too much on the idea of de-escalation, easy de-escalation. You know, the physical markets are seeing stresses. But then this pops to the top of the most read stories list, the thing that we've been scratching our heads about. Samsung chip makers could get an average, and I'll say that carefully, maybe an average of a $340,000 bonus because of the AI boom, and they employ thousands of people.
14: Yeah, absolutely. So there's probably some interesting maths behind this one average number. Yes. And an average can hide an awful lot. So no doubt there'll be more to come on this. But yes, not surprisingly, that has proven to be a very well-read story on the Bloomberg Terminal. But you're right to focus on the other tech stories that we have on the radar today. Yeah. Nvidia pre-market trading suggesting it's a little lackluster, just as it was post-market yesterday. Mm-hmm. Trying to convince the AI investor community that it can keep on the growth. And that hyperscalers aren't the only story in town. They've got other people to sell their kit to, governments, for example.
10: Yeah, absolutely. Okay, Anna, thank you so much for being with us this hour. Really lovely to have you in the radio studio. As a radio team, we are crossing our fingers. We are off to an awards event this evening for the ARIAs.
14: Well, so good luck with that.
10: Exactly. We've got a number of Bloomberg podcasts, hopefully, maybe, in the running. We'll update you, shall we?
14: How do I vote? Is it too late?
10: Too late for that. Right, for our London audience, Bloomberg Brief is starting now. And for listeners in the United States and elsewhere, Bloomberg Daybreak starts right now. 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
5: Trump trades threats with Iran as the Hormuz standoff continues.
6: Jamie Dimon criticizes New York City's mayor over plans to tax the rich.
5: And SpaceX reveals billions in losses as it files for an IPO.
7: Two Capitol police officers during the January 6th riot are suing over a nearly $1.8 billion settlement fund, plus a sinkhole on a runway at LaGuardia. I'm Michael Barr. More ahead.
8: I'm John Stashower in sports. The Mets and Yankees lost. The Thunder beat the Spurs. The Knicks and Cavs play tonight.
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10: Good morning, I'm Nathan Hager.
5: And I'm Karen Moscow. U.S. stock index futures, they are little changed this morning. The 10-year Treasury is up 2/32, yield 4.57%. The yield on the two-year, 4.05%. NYMEX crude oil is up 0.2%, up 20 cents at $98.44 a barrel. Brent at $104.99 and COMEX gold at $4,533 an ounce. Nathan.
10: Well, Karen, we begin with the lukewarm market reaction we're seeing to another blowout from NVIDIA. Sales at the world's most valuable company gained 85% to $81.6 billion in the latest quarter. And NVIDIA forecasts sales in the coming quarter of about $91 billion. It also boosted its quarterly dividend and announced an $80 billion stock buyback. NVIDIA CEO Jensen Huang says he expects demand to come from ordinary businesses outside the tech sector.
11: This was an extraordinary quarter. Demand has gone parabolic. The reason is simple. Agentic AI has arrived. AI can now do productive and valuable work. Tokens are now profitable, so model makers are in a race to produce more. In the AI era, compute capacity is revenue and profits. NVIDIA is the platform of this era.
10: NVIDIA CEO Jensen Huang says he aims to rely less on giant data center operators and predicts other businesses and governments will become a bigger source of revenue for the company's chips and computing products. Paul Meeks covers NVIDIA for Freedom Capital Markets. He says he's not concerned with the numbers.
12: I'm not necessarily worried about what they printed or even this guidance, but this guidance is not disappointing. I think it's fine because you know what? It'll be $91 billion, and then they're going to upside it like they always do. So this will be much better at the end of the day than the whisper.
10: Paul Meeks at Freedom Capital Markets. Right now, NVIDIA is trading down about 0.2% pre-market.
5: Well, Nathan, there's also a couple of high-profile IPOs on the way for investors, and Bloomberg's John Tucker joins us with the very latest. John, good morning.
13: And good morning, Karen. Elon Musk's SpaceX filed publicly for what stands to be the largest ever initial public offering. The filing with the SEC also reveals the company has billions of dollars in losses, and the way it's set up right now, it would give Musk the power to outvote anybody else and give him as many as a billion shares. Now, according to the filing, Musk would have to hit certain goals for the rocket, satellite, and AI company. These goals include a human settlement on Mars with at least 1 million inhabitants. And, oh, yeah, SpaceX would first have to build data centers in space.
5: All right, John. Well, if that's not enough to absorb this morning, there's another Wall Street debut that appears to be on track as well.
13: Yeah, Karen, this one is OpenAI, the maker of ChatGPT. Our sources say the company aims to file for an initial public offering in the coming days or weeks as it tries to make the transition to a for-profit company. Now, the plans are falling in place after a judge dismissed Elon Musk's legal battle against OpenAI. The decision to push ahead with a listing this year could help it beat its rival, Anthropic, to the public markets and compete for investors. In New York, I'm John Tucker, Bloomberg Radio.
10: All right, John, thanks. So Anthropic is mulling an IPO as soon as October. Ahead of that, the company's on pace for its first profitable quarter after experiencing a surge in revenue driven by a demand for its artificial intelligence software. Bloomberg News has learned the Claude maker expects to post $10.9 billion in revenue for the second quarter, more than double the prior three-month period.
5: Nathan, let's get to the latest now in the war in the Middle East. The U.S. and Iran are trading threats once again as the standoff over the Strait of Hormuz drags on. President Trump says he's in the final stages with Iran while warning he could resume attacks in the coming days if it doesn't agree to his terms.
14: The only question is, do we go and finish it up, or are they going to be signing a document? Let's see what happens.
5: And that was President Trump delivering the commencement address at the U.S. Coast Guard Academy. We get more from Bloomberg's Paul Wallace in Dubai.
15: This could be just more posturing from Donald Trump. He has given plenty of signals that he is desperate to sort of extricate himself and the U.S. forces from this war, and all signs point to him really trying to avoid a return to hostilities given the surge in energy prices globally.
5: And Bloomberg's Paul Wallace reports Iran has threatened to retaliate beyond the Middle East if the U.S. or Israel resumes strikes. Now, this morning, Iran's semi-official students news agency is reporting Tehran is reviewing the latest U.S. peace proposal and says it's narrowed the gaps to some extent. The report says further narrowing, quote, requires an end to the temptation of war on Washington's part.
10: Karen, the U.S. is facing protests in Greenland's capital as a new consulate opening fuels concerns over Washington's designs for the island. The U.S. will inaugurate the new consulate building in Nuuk today, its first in Greenland since the 1950s. It marks a more permanent American presence on the Arctic island, where unease has grown since President Trump revived talk of acquiring the territory.
5: Nathan, the Trump administration is putting new pressure on Cuba as the economic standoff over the island continues. The U.S. has charged former Cuban President Raul Castro with murder over the 1996 drowning of two aircraft run by a Florida-based Cuban exile group. Four people were killed in the incident when the 94-year-old former president was Cuba's defense minister. Acting Attorney General Todd Blanche announced the indictment.
16: For the first time in nearly 70 years, senior leadership of the Cuban regime has been charged in this country, in the United States of America, for acts of violence resulting in the deaths of American citizens.
5: The announcement by Acting Attorney General Todd Blanche could raise speculation about military action against Cuba, like the raid that captured Nicolas Maduro in Venezuela earlier this year. President Trump is indicating there won't be further escalation for now.
10: Karen, J.P. Morgan Chase CEO Jamie Dimon is criticizing New York's Mayor Zoran Mamdani and his plans to slap more taxes on the rich. In an interview with Bloomberg in Asia, Dimon said the move risks doing further damage to the city's business hub status.
17: They think that somehow being anti-business is going to help a city. It's not. So we all want to pay fair taxes. That's not the point, but at one point people vote with their feet, and there are a lot of studies that have shown that all these people moved out, and they're obviously the tax, obviously New York's booming, so you're not going to see it in this year's taxes, but a lot of people are paying billions of dollars taxes left. Why do you want that? How does that help the lower paid person in New York?
10: Jamie Dimon's comments followed a recent meeting with Mamdani. He has criticized Wall Street bankers and other executives and is pushing for tax hikes to plug New York City's budget shortfall. Catch the full conversation with J.P. Morgan's CEO Jamie Dimon on our new video hub on the Bloomberg Business app.
5: And we turn back to the markets now, Nathan, where the earnings on Wall Street continue this morning. Walmart reports before the opening bell, and Bloomberg's Tom Busby has a preview.
18: Look for comp sales to rise nearly 4% last quarter as Walmart, because of its size, has been able to absorb a lot of the higher wholesale costs it pays without passing those prices on to consumers. And higher gas prices may have brought a lot more drivers to its gas pumps last quarter. Investors, though, will want to know what Walmart has to say about the strength of the consumer, including the wealthier ones it's been able to attract, and how inflation is impacting spending. Bloomberg Consensus calls for revenue of $174.8 billion on adjusted earnings per share of 66 cents. Tom Busby, Bloomberg Radio.
10: Tom, thanks. Shares of Intuit are down nearly 13% in early trading. The tax prep software company reported third quarter results that were disappointing, or at least seen that way, for its TurboTax business. Intuit's also cutting about 17% of its staff.
5: In Asia, Nathan, Samsung Electronics has reached a tentative deal with its labor union, defusing the threat of an imminent strike, and that helped lead South Korea's KOSPI index to a more than 8% gain. Time now for a look at some of the other stories making news in New York and around the world. And for that, we're joined by Bloomberg's Michael Barr. Michael, good morning.
7: Good morning, Karen. Two police officers who helped defend the U.S. Capitol during the January 6th riot are suing to block anyone from receiving payouts from a new $1.776 billion settlement fund for people who claim to be victims of politically motivated prosecutions. There's the possibility that rioters who assaulted police that day would be eligible for fund payouts. Former Capitol Police Officer Harry Dunn, a co-plaintiff in the lawsuit, spoke to ABC.
19: He's trolling us with the 1776 thing. He's trying to make this some type of patriotic symbol, but this is, could be the most unpatriotic thing, rewarding terrorists and insurrectionists.
7: Former Officer Dunn is currently running for Maryland's 5th Congressional District. President Trump insists the fund is needed to help people he claims were mistreated by the Biden Justice Department.
14: People were destroyed. They went to jail. Their families were ruined.
7: But there is outrage on Capitol Hill among a growing number of Republicans and Democrats rejecting the idea of taxpayer payouts to rioters. The WHO says the Ebola outbreak probably started months ago in Central Africa and spread undetected until a super spreader event in early May, possibly a funeral. Meanwhile, health officials gave an update on Peter Stafford, the American doctor infected with Ebola while working in the Democratic Republic of Congo. Dr. Satish Pillai is the CDC's incident manager for Ebola response.
20: The American has landed in Germany and is at the hospital and in stable condition.
7: The WHO says almost 600 suspected cases and 139 deaths are linked to the outbreak. We didn't need this with millions traveling for the Memorial Day weekend. Planes were halted after a sinkhole opened up on the runway at New York's LaGuardia Airport. More than 200 flights were canceled and hundreds more delayed, shutting down one of LaGuardia's two runways. Airport officials are rushing to make repairs. Global news 24 hours a day and whenever you want it with Bloomberg News Now. I'm Michael Barr, and this is Bloomberg, Karen.
5: All right, Michael Barr, thank you. Time now for the Bloomberg Sports Update. It's brought to you by Flushing Bank, and here's John Stashower. John, good morning.
8: Good morning, Karen. Pair of impressive young right-handers on the mound of the Bronx. Yankees and Blue Jays were 2 hours late starting due to rain, and then 22-year-old Treya Savage, who shut down the Yankees in last year's playoffs, faced off with 25-year-old Cam Schlittler, who earlier last fall dominated the Red Sox. Both were sharp. Scoreless game into the seventh inning. Toronto broke through with two runs. Yanks were shut out until the ninth. They got on the board, had the tying run at second, had Ahmed Rosario at the plate.
21: And it swung on and missed, and the Blue Jays will win the ballgame. It got a little hairy there in the bottom of the ninth, but Louis Varland gets the save. The Blue Jays with just enough offense to win, and they pick up their first win here in the series by a score of 2-1.
8: JSN, the call in the four-game series ends tonight, and then Tampa Bay comes to New York. The Rays finished a sweep of Baltimore. The past month, Tampa Bay is 21-4. Now four games ahead of the Yankees in Washington. C.J. Abrams, a first-inning three-run homer. Nationals went on to beat the Mets 8-4. Juan Soto homer twice in defeat. Red Sox won 4-3 at Kansas City. NBA, Oklahoma City beat San Antonio 122-113. OKC had seven in double figures, led by Shai Gilgeous-Alexander. He scored 30. The West Finals are now tied at one. Knicks and Cavs back at the Garden tonight for their Game 2. Jalen Brunson yesterday looked back on the epic Game 1 comeback.
22: Regardless of what the score was, being able to fight back and obviously was great. I mean, we don't want to be in the position where we're down 22 again, obviously. But having that mindset, it definitely helps.
8: Knicks in the past month have played 8 playoff games, and they are 8-0. Stanley Cup playoffs, Vegas took Game 1 of Colorado 4-2. In Pittsburgh, Aaron Rodgers said there will be no more off-season drama. After this upcoming season with the Steelers, Rodgers confirmed he's going to then retire. John Stashower, Bloomberg Sports, Karen Nathan.
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10: Good morning. I'm Nathan Hager. It was the earnings story investors awaited for weeks, and it's getting a lackluster reaction this morning. NVIDIA came out with a revenue forecast right around the middle of Wall Street estimates. But CEO Jensen Huang says the future is here, and his chip giant is right where it needs to be.
23: The world is rebuilding computing for agentic AI
11: and robotic physical AI. NVIDIA sits at the center of these transitions.
10: That was NVIDIA CEO Jensen Huang on the company earnings call. Joining us this morning after is Neil Kampling, senior strategist with the Bloomberg Markets team. Great to have you with us this morning, Neil. So we saw the numbers, an 85% jump in sales in the quarter gone by, even bigger forecast in the coming quarter. Why the lackluster reaction this morning? Good morning.
1: Good morning. I think there's a bit of a travel and arrive here in terms of NVIDIA being the largest company in the world. It's fueling, obviously, an entire AI ecosystem. But investors in its very, very narrow market that we've seen in recent months in terms of the strength, it's likely that there's a lack of new investor money coming into this stock itself and looking into play the AI theme through other sort of other plays in this space. And as you mentioned, the guidance was solid, but it was within the range of Wall Street estimates. So it didn't surprise to the upside. There was no mic drop moment like we had 2 years ago. And it's really kind of maturing now into that mature growth tech leader, as we've seen before with the likes of Apple. But to grow those revenues, as you mentioned, 85% year on year is a substantial number by anyone's metrics. But buy side has now got used to these kind of estimates. And so we are above some of the whisper numbers, but there are questions that analysts are now having about the sustainability of such growth going forward, especially amid higher competition from the likes of Google creating their own internal chipsets in the future.
10: So is this a moment where the moat that NVIDIA had built around itself when it comes to the chips that it puts out there, that there are starting to be cracks in that moat? What can it do to seal them?
1: I think the way it's looking at this now is to extend that ecosystem into other parts of the AI market. As you mentioned, Jensen talked last night on the call about $100 trillion of industry that hasn't yet but is about to be affected by AI. This is taking the AI into the physical AI system. To you and I, it's about in the real world and with robotics and those kind of applications of AI. So they are diversifying into other areas of the market that could be many times the size of existing AI infrastructure. And I suppose the other thing to think about is that Bloomberg News overnight had an exclusive on Anthropic. Anthropic, a key partner of NVIDIA and others, but the growth rates that Anthropic are talking about now are $10 billion in sales for this current quarter. I mean, this company had no products less than 3 years ago. So NVIDIA is helping fuel the entire agentic AI revolution that we're witnessing today.
10: In the last minute I have with you, Neil, I got to get your reaction to what we learned from the filing of the IPO for SpaceX. Billions in losses and some big plans from Elon Musk.
1: Some quite incredible statements in that S1 overnight, not least the ambitions to have a 1 million people on Mars in the future. But as you mentioned, the increase in the losses is a tenfold increase of those losses to help to sort of fund the exceptional growth trajectory and opportunity they see in the future. It's no wonder they need to come to the market, though, because they are burning through a lot of cash. It's going to be highly anticipated. And with OpenAI and Anthropic likely to come to the market as well this year, could be a great year for tech.
10: Huge. Thank you for this, Neil. Again, great having you on with us this morning. That is Neil Kampling, senior strategist with the Bloomberg Markets team. Karen.
5: Nathan, let's repeat some of our top stories this morning. Iran says it's reviewing the latest peace proposal from the U.S. as both sides look to avoid new fighting. President Trump says he's in the final stages with Tehran, but says he could attack again if he doesn't get the right kind of deal.
10: The U.S. has charged 94-year-old former Cuban President Raul Castro with murder over the downing of two planes in 1994. The indictment comes with the island under a de facto economic embargo.
5: And Walmart reports earnings before the opening bell. The big box giant has posted strong sales in recent years, focused on value and convenience. Investors will be watching for Walmart's view on inflation and the consumer.
10: And we have more on those stories coming up on Bloomberg Daybreak.
5: Well, we now want to turn to our conversation with J.P. Morgan Chairman and CEO Jamie Dimon. He spoke with Bloomberg's Haslinda Amin in the bank's China Summit in Shanghai in a wide-ranging discussion talking about how AI will affect hiring and his meeting with New York City Mayor Zohran Mamdani. Let's listen in.
17: Will it change the structure of jobs? Yes. I think there have been very few announcements that are AI-related. I think a lot of companies have too much bureaucracy, and they may use AI to cover up the fact that they should never hire those in the first place. But AI is going to change jobs. I don't know. I think it'll reduce some of our jobs down the road. I don't think it'll be all different types of jobs, and you have to deploy it at a level. I think we'll be hiring more AI people and probably less bankers in certain categories, and it'll make them more productive. So when you get up in the morning and you want to interview someone, it'll lay out what I've said in 14 different places. It'll give you questions. Your job will be the same. You'll just be much smarter at how you execute that job.
2: So, well, I guess the question
17: but,
2: really...
17: But we will retrain and redeploy our people. You know, we have 10% attrition a year, which means our headcount's going down 25, 30,000 a year. And we're going to be prepared to say, okay, we love these people. They're great. We're going to take care of them. We're going to give them reskilling, new skills, better jobs, move them somewhere else, maybe early retirement. And then I think society maybe needs to do a little bit of that. Get prepared. And in my view, that's got to take place locally. So some jobs are across the nation, like AI and cyber and maintaining certain types of equipment and cars. Other jobs are very specialized. You know, this is a mining town, and that's a car manufacturing town, and that's a chemical town. And so, but local schools, and that's, I mean, high schools, community colleges, and colleges, should work with the local business and say, I'm gonna give these kids certificates in the 12 weeks or 1 year of training they need to have that job. There are going to be 8 million trade jobs, which pay $100,000 a year available in the United States in the next 5 years. We're not helpless. We just have to get prepared, kind of have a plan. The plan is, if it happens too quick, it may not. But my view is, whatever you think there might be a risk, prepare for it. And if it doesn't happen, so be it. Most of the stuff you did in preparation, you should have done anyway.
2: So yours is basically about natural attrition. You're not looking to perhaps downsize because of the efficiencies of AI that's going to...
17: It will cause that. That's been happening my whole life. I mean, if you look at all our jobs, they've always been changing how you do jobs. But we will do it to do a better job for our clients. And yes, it will reduce some jobs. We know that. I can't tell you specifically what because, you know, it's kind of at the early stages. It is every app, every process, every job will be affected. Some will be more productive, some will be not enough jobs, and then we'll help our people, you know, have a good career.
2: We hear that you'll be speaking to New York Mayor Mamdani along with David Solomon. He wants to increase taxes for the wealthy in the city. What's the message you're sending him? What will be your conversation with him?
17: I did meet with him, and I told him exactly all the great things that J.P. Morgan does, the employees, the taxes, the philanthropy, in New York, the biggest affordable lender, how we take care of our people, how they all get medical, the minimum wage is $25, just so he understands. And that a lot of what we do in New York is exported around the world. So it's a huge export for the United States, a competitive advantage for the city and a competitive advantage for the United States of America. And that we're good citizens. And we always have been, you know. And we talked about affordable housing and child care, which are his two things. Well, of course. You know, everyone I know thinks we should do more affordable housing, but I told him it's smart policy that gets that. You can say it all you want, but if you watch governments, they do some things that have the absolute opposite effect of what they say. And I can go through a million examples. Same for child care. It's got to be done right. It's got to be done effectively. It's got to be place-based. It's got to work. It's got to be thoughtful and stuff like that. Every city, but he had read my chairman's letter, and we went through that every city has to compete. And they have to compete at every level, arts, science, schools. That is what it is. I'm not inventing that. He can be an ideologue. He has to compete, too. And, you know, we'll see. Will he learn that he's got to make the city a place where people want to grow and build and live and have families and work? And he's got to compete with Shanghai and Hong Kong and Singapore and Nashville, and people vote with their feet. So it isn't this morality thing that people talk about. It's like, are you building a great city with lower crime and stuff like that? I also want to point it out that I did mention to him, because it's important to me, that I am against racism of all types, including anti-Muslim racism, anti-Jewish racism, which I consider anti-Semitism, anti-Jewish. And I think Israel has a right to have a state. So I think there's a little confusion between, you know, anti-Semitism. So you may not like what a country's doing. I don't like what Iran is doing. It doesn't make me anti-Muslim. And so I think we have to be a little careful in this, but I want to be absolutely clear. And he acknowledged it, and he said, I think, he kind of agrees.
5: And that was J.P. Morgan Chairman and CEO Jamie Dimon speaking with the Bloomberg. Has Linda Amin, and you can watch the full conversation on our new video hub on the Bloomberg Business app or download it from the Bloomberg Talks podcast feed.
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10: 524 on Wall Street. I'm Nathan Hager with Karen Moscow checking the front pages live this morning with Bloomberg's Alexis Christophorus as we head into, and are really already in, college grad season. Alexis, the Wall Street Journal's got some advice this morning for grads who've been lucky enough to land that first job. Good morning.
6: Good morning. Yeah, lucky enough is right. We know there is high unemployment right now for those new grads. And here's some advice from the Wall Street Journal. First, they say don't fixate on working for those big name brands right away. They say it's often the lesser known companies that will allow you to do more hands on. They say skills you develop early in your career are really more important than the brands you list on your resume. Also, no matter how smart and talented you are, there's still a lot you don't know. So it's better to have a boss who challenges you and offers constructive criticism instead of one who's constantly pumping you up. They say they can actually wind up being your best advocates if you win them over. And first impressions, they really do matter. Your list of potential references is short at the start of your career. Each one carries outsized significance. So don't miss out on a job years from now because you thought that first job was beneath you.
5: You know, good advice, even for now, even as you go on in your career, I'd say. Well, here's one that I saw on the Bloomberg, also in the Washington Post. It reports that it'll soon be harder to get an A at Harvard.
6: Yeah, a number of outlets had this story, including Bloomberg. So Harvard faculty voted to cap the number of A grades given to undergrads by about 20% per class. They say it's meant to make grades mean what they say they mean, while also protecting the value and reputation of a Harvard degree. Despite a sharp backlash from students, as you can imagine, the grade cap will take effect in the fall of 2027, and then it'll be reviewed after three academic years. Other top schools are expected to follow Harvard's lead, though Princeton's an exception. The university actually lifted its cap on A grades about 10 years ago after finding it added a lot of stress to students.
10: Going from A's back to AI, USA Today's reporting Barnes & Noble's okay with selling AI-written books, but with a catch.
6: That's right. So Barnes & Noble may soon be stocking books not written by humans. The CEO, James Daunt, says he would have no problem selling AI-written books in the chain stores as long as there is transparency. He says as long as AI-written books say that's what they are, they don't pretend to be something, they're not that. And that customers want it. He said that's another big part of this equation. As long as customers want books not written by humans, they will stock them in their stores. He said, look, we have 300,000 titles, in our 800 different locations. He said they can't be sure some aren't already written by AI. But they did say that they're not seeing that from readers right now. Readers are not asking for AI written books. I think that's a good thing.
5: Yeah, Alexis Christophorus, thanks for checking the front pages for us this morning. Up next, we have the latest on the lukewarm investor reaction to NVIDIA's earnings beat, plus President Trump raises the pressure on Iran and Cuba. That's coming up in our 5:30 news. First, a look at today's Bloomberg weather forecast.
23: Showers and thunderstorms will be causing problems for travelers today. Atlanta, one of those locations that later in the day we may have some issues due to showers and thunderstorms. It'll be near 85. Showers and thunderstorms could cause a few delays to and from Philadelphia today, where it's near 65. Showers are going to be falling in the New York City area this morning. Look for a few delays, 63. And we'll have showers and thunderstorms developing around the Denver area by late in the day. I'm Rob Carolyn, Bloomberg Radio.
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10: Coming up on 5:30 on Wall Street. Good morning. I'm Nathan Hager.
5: And I'm Karen Moscow. We're just about 4 hours away from the open of U.S. trading. Let's get you up to date on the news you need to know at this hour. Shares of NVIDIA reversing a decline. They are up 0.2% right now in early trading. Sales at the world's most valuable company gained 85% to $81.6 billion in its latest quarter. NVIDIA also forecast sales in the coming quarter of about $91 billion. The company boosted its quarterly dividend and announced an $80 billion stock buyback. And here's CEO Jensen Huang on the company conference call.
24: We built NVIDIA compute platform over three decades. One architecture, vast ecosystem, extreme co-design across chips, systems, networking, and software. We built it ahead of this moment so that when agentic AI arrived, NVIDIA would be ready. It has arrived.
5: NVIDIA CEO Jensen Huang says he aims to rely less on giant data center operators and predicts other businesses and governments will become a bigger source of revenue for its chips and computing products.
10: Well, Karen, Elon Musk's SpaceX has filed for what stands to be the largest ever initial public offering. Bloomberg's John Tucker's here with the very latest. John.
9: And Nathan, SpaceX looking to raise $80 billion or more in a stock sale that could take place as soon as next month. Musk would hold a firm grip with a majority voting power. The company's filing also reveals new details about its financing. The company had a net loss of $4.94 billion last year. SpaceX's valuation after the IPO is expected to reach $1.5 trillion or more. The shares would trade on NASDAQ under the ticker symbol SPCX. And that's not the only IPO news. OpenAI, the maker of ChatGPT, they aim to file for an initial public offering in the coming days or weeks. They're making the transition to a for-profit company after a judge dismissed Elon Musk's lawsuit against the company. I'm John Tucker, Bloomberg Radio.
5: All right, John, thanks. Well, now to the latest on the war in the Middle East. There's no end to the standoff between the U.S. and Iran. President Trump says he's in the final stages with Tehran while warning he could resume attacks in the next few days if he doesn't get a deal.
14: If we don't get the right answers, it goes very quickly. We're all ready to go. We have to get the right answers. It would have to be a complete 100% good answer.
5: In response to President Trump's threats, Iran says it will retaliate beyond the Middle East if the U.S. or Israel resume attacks. And even with all this, Bloomberg's Paul Wallace reports diplomacy is continuing.
12: There is movement behind the scenes, chiefly via Pakistan, the main mediator, and Iran is now assessing the latest U.S. proposal. We don't know the exact details, but it seems as if it's more or less in line with what the two sides have been talking about in recent weeks.
5: And Bloomberg's Paul Wallace reporting from Dubai, Iran's semi-official students news agency, is reporting Tehran is reviewing the latest peace proposal and says it's narrowed the gaps to some extent. The report says further narrowing, quote, requires an end to the temptation of war on Washington's part.
10: Here in the U.S. has charged former Cuban President Raul Castro and five others with murder over the 1996 downing of two civilian aircraft run by a Florida-based exile group. Four people were killed in that incident when the 94-year-old leader was Cuba's defense minister. The charges are raising speculation that the Trump administration could take military action against Cuba, but President Trump says that won't be necessary.
14: There won't be escalation. I don't think there needs to be. Look, the place is falling apart. It's a mess. And they've sort of lost control. They've really lost control of Cuba.
10: President Trump's had Cuba under a de facto blockade for months as his administration seeks to remove the Castros and Cuban President Miguel Diaz-Canel from power.
5: Well, we turn to the economy now, Nathan, where J.P. Morgan Chase CEO Jamie Dimon has a warning for investors. Interest rates may be moving even higher. And Dimon spoke with Bloomberg's Haslinda Amin in Shanghai.
17: The notion that somehow people said they'll never go up is the wrong notion. And so companies like us prepare for higher rates, lower rates.

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2: Private firm, but it released them to a lot of the fake news, and the fake news went, and you're just not allowed to do that. And many other things happened. So I released them from the lawsuit, and I guess they made a settlement of some kind. I wasn't involved in the settlement.
3: Meanwhile, two Capitol police officers who defended the U.S. Capitol during the January 6th riot are suing the payouts. Former Capitol police officer Harry Dunn is a co-plaintiff in a lawsuit that asked a federal judge to block the creation and funding of the fund. Dunn spoke to ABC.
4: Donald Trump made this a campaign promise. He made pardoning the rioters a campaign promise. He said that he's going to look at getting them paid for their pain and suffering.
3: Former Capitol Police Officer Dunn is currently running for Maryland's 5th Congressional District. A positive update on the American doctor who contracted Ebola during missionary work in Central Africa. Health officials say Dr. Peter Stafford is starting to feel better and can eat. His colleague, Dr. Matt Allison, spoke to ABC.
5: One of the symptoms of Ebola is nausea and gastrointestinal issues. And so we're so grateful that he's able to eat now, and we're really encouraged.
3: Dr. Matt Allison says Stafford has been receiving antibodies during his ongoing hospitalization in Germany. Heading into the busy Memorial Day travel, New York's LaGuardia Airport faced a slew of cancellations and delays Wednesday after a sinkhole appeared on one of the two airport's runways.
6: Ground, what happened to the runway 422?
7: There's a sinkhole.
6: Part of the construction project?
7: I think that's safe to assume that.
3: Repair crews are currently on site to assess the damage and repair the runway. Global News, 24 hours a day and whenever you want it. With Bloomberg News Now, I'm Michael Barr, and this is Bloomberg, Karen.
8: All right, Michael Barr, thank you. And futures this morning, they are higher now. S&P futures up a tenth of a percent, up 10 points. Dow futures up 0.2%, or 109 points. NASDAQ futures up less than a tenth of a percent, or 21 points.
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9: And I'm Karen Moscow, and futures are mainly higher this morning. Bond yields have been wavering as traders once again wait to see whether hopes of a peace deal in the Middle East would translate into tangible progress. We continue to watch NVIDIA this morning. It's up a tenth of a percent right now. NVIDIA sales gained 85% to $81.6 billion in the 3 months that ended April 26th. And we check the markets all day long here on Bloomberg. S&P futures up a tenth of a percent of 7 points. Dow futures up 0.2% or 104 points. NASDAQ futures, they're little changed. 10-year Treasury up 4/32, yield 4.56%. The yield on the 2-year, 4.05%. NYMEX crude oil is down 0.75%. It's at $97.52 a barrel. Brent at $104.08. COMEX gold, little change at $4,534 an ounce. The Bloomberg dollar spot index, little change. The euro, 1.1630 against the dollar. British pound, 1.3442. The yen, 158.94. And Bitcoin, it is currently little changed at $77,600. That's a Bloomberg Business Flash. Now here's Michael Barr with more on what's going on around the world. Michael.
10: Karen, federal prosecutors have announced charges against former Cuban President Raul Castro in the 1996 downing of civilian planes operated by Miami-based exiles. The announcement comes as the Trump administration escalated pressure on the Cuban government. The U.S. and Iran traded threats of escalation as the standoff drags on. President Trump says that the U.S. was in the final stages with Iran, but also threatened to resume attacks if Iran did not agree to his terms. Iran warned it would retaliate beyond the Middle East if the U.S. or Israel renewed strikes. Two police officers who helped defend the U.S. Capitol during the January 6th riot are suing to block anyone from receiving payouts from a nearly $1.8 billion settlement fund for people who claim to be victims of politically motivated prosecutions. In baseball, the Yankees and Orioles lost. Nationals beat the Mets 8-4. The Red Sox won. The NBA West Finals are tied at a game apiece after the Thunder beat the Spurs 122-113. Meanwhile, the Knicks and Cavaliers play game two tonight in the East Finals. New York won the opener. Global news 24 hours a day and whenever you want it with Bloomberg News. Now, I'm Michael Barr, and this is Bloomberg, Nathan.
11: Yeah, New York won the opener. Thank you, Michael. It is 5:40, almost 5:43 on Wall Street. This is Bloomberg Daybreak. I'm Nathan Hager alongside Karen Moscow, taking a look at the market this morning with Tracy McMillian, head of Global Asset Allocation Strategy at Wells Fargo Investment Institute. I think we kind of heard a theme from Karen's last market check, Tracy. Little changed kind of across the board, including with NVIDIA after the earnings, kind of a lackluster reaction this morning. Does the AI story change for you after what we heard from NVIDIA last night? Good morning.
12: Good morning, Nathan. So, you know, the long-term story for AI doesn't change. We still think that is a secular story, that, you know, the build-out will continue. We have a lot of insight right now into commitments for 2026. We'll start to get insight into the commitments that companies are making in 27, and we think that continues to be strong. What we would say is that we, you know, we went overweight information technology about a month and a half ago, and that was, you know, great timing, but now those names are starting to, you know, appear fully valued across most of the AI space.
11: So where are you diversifying then, or are you diversifying?
12: Yeah, we are, yeah. And we like several other sectors right now, including sectors like utilities and financials and industrials. You know, with utilities and industrials, that is still, you know, kind of based on that long-term AI play, ancillary enablers, if you will. And then with financials, we like financials because we feel like they're going to benefit from a lot of the, you know, the IPOs that are coming out, the mergers and acquisitions, and the regulatory environment is much better for financials these days.
11: So are you looking for the tech companies to continue driving economic growth in this country at a time when we're still seeing elevated oil prices from what's happening in the Middle East and the threat that that could you know, put a damper on things and continue to lead to more inflation?
12: Yeah, we are. In fact, you know, the consumer represents about 70% of the economy, and all they have to do really is hold their own. The real growth is coming from that tech investment, the business investment, CapEx. And it's a much smaller part of the economy, but it's accelerating at a much higher rate. So, you know, even though we are seeing inflation and that could start to weigh on the consumer, it's really that business spending that seems somewhat impervious to the kind of inflation that we're seeing that keeps driving growth.
11: So what are the risks then if we continue to see this kind of K-shaped idea of not just economic growth, but corporate earnings growth as well?
12: Yeah. Well, it's concentration risk. And that concentration risk is not just centered in the United States. We're actually seeing AI-related companies around the world generating significant earnings and significant gains in price and becoming larger portions of their own indices. And so, you know, therein does lie some risk for consumers. So we would say, I'm sorry, for investors. And so we would say be sure to diversify into other areas of the market. So, you know, commodities, precious metals and industrial metals, we think are great opportunities. Bonds, intermediate investment grade U.S. bonds are another good place to diversify.
11: So in our last minute here, what do you see heading into the second half here in terms of rally continuing on Wall Street? What's the biggest driver for you right now?
12: And so the biggest driver has to be earnings. We're coming off an extremely good earnings season and, you know, earnings doubled what expectations were at the beginning. So, you know, analysts are having to recalibrate earnings expectations. So if we continue to see those earnings beats, that's what could drive us forward. I would say we are now in our year-end range for the S&P 500 of 7,400 to 7,600. So, you know, we don't see a whole lot of extra upside at this point.
11: Appreciate this, Tracy. Thanks again for coming on with us. That's Tracy McMillian. She's head of Global Asset Allocation Strategy at Wells Fargo Investment Institute. Karen?
9: Nathan, it's time now for the Bloomberg ETF Report. It's brought to you by Oppenheimer. Oppenheimer focuses the power of their thinking on you, creating customized plans to help achieve your goals. Put the power of Oppenheimer thinking into your investing. wealth management, capital markets, investment banking. Well, Wall Street is racing to turn computing power into a tradable commodity, but the first ETFs being filed even before the futures contracts they would track have started to trade. Roundhill Investments has submitted paperwork with regulators for the Roundhill Compute ETF under the ticker GPUX. The actively managed ETF would hold futures contracts pegged to the price of computing power. Last week, paperwork for the ProShares AI Computing Power ETF also landed with the U.S. Securities and Exchange Commission. That fund would aim to track the market for AI computing power, primarily through investments in compute futures contracts tied to graphics processing units or GPUs. Both filings arrive after CME Group and Silicon Data announced plans to launch a compute futures market, which is pending regulatory review. And that is the Bloomberg ETF report. Nathan.
11: Thank you, Karen. It is 5:49 on Wall Street. Repeating some of our top stories this morning, NVIDIA says it plans to rely less on data center operators and more on businesses and governments to fuel its growth. The AI chip giant reported a revenue forecast that fell short of Wall Street's highest expectations.
9: President Trump says the U.S. is in the final stages with Iran, but could resume attacks if it does not reach a deal. Iran is threatening to retaliate beyond the Middle East if strikes resume.
11: And SpaceX reported billions of dollars in losses and a super voting share plan to keep Elon Musk in charge in its filing for an initial public offering. The listing could value the rocket and AI company at up to $2 trillion.
9: We have more on those stories coming up on Bloomberg Daybreak on a day when S&P futures are now little change. So are NASDAQ futures, Dow futures. They're up about 0.2% of 75 points. And the 10-year Treasury yield at 4.57%. And this is Bloomberg.
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10: Sides as they seek to turn a fragile ceasefire into a peace deal. However, President Trump warned he may resume attacks in the coming days if Iran didn't agree to his terms. Senate Republican leaders are expected to abandon a proposal for $1 billion in security money for the White House complex and President Trump's ballroom after it failed to win enough party support on Capitol Hill. Baseball, Yankees and Orioles lost. Nationals beat the Mets. Red Sox won. NBA, the Knicks and Cavaliers play game two tonight in the East Finals. New York won the opener. Global news, 24 hours a day and whenever you want it with the Bloomberg News Now. I'm Michael Barr, and this is Bloomberg, Nathan.
22: Michael, thank you. We're coming up on 5:55 on Wall Street. It's time for our daily Bloomberg Law Brief, exploring legal issues in the news. Today, we're examining a ruling against ICE on arresting non-citizens in immigration courts in Manhattan, except under special circumstances. Manhattan federal judge P. Kevin Castell issued the stay after Justice Department lawyers admitted they had relied on incorrect information to justify the civil migrant arrests. The stay will remain in effect until the resolution of a lawsuit over the issue. For more, Bloomberg's June Grosso speaks to Leon Fresco, a partner at Holland & Knight, former head of the Office of Immigration Litigation under the Obama administration.
23: Leon, tell us about Judge Castell's order, temporary order, pending the outcome of litigation that challenges ICE's policy of making arrests at immigration courts.
24: So the current state of affairs in New York City is if you go to one of the immigration courthouses in New York City, ICE is not allowed to arrest you unless you either have serious offenses, a criminal history, or you have a final order of removal, or you're a national security or public safety risk. So this judge had originally not wanted to enjoin ICE from arresting people in immigration court because the government had made the argument previously that there was an ICE guidance that was issued on May 27, 2025 that actually allowed them to do this, so that they had considered the matter, they had reviewed it, they investigated it, etc. And they said, yes, so according to this memo, we can arrest people at immigration court. And so the judge said, well, look, you had a policy basis for conducting these arrests. I'm not going to enjoin them. But then just recently, the Department of Justice actually went back to the court and said, sorry about that. You remember when we told you that we had a memo that considered the need to go to immigration courts and have arrests? Just kidding. We didn't actually have a memo like that. And so we're sorry. And so because there was no memo that actually considered this issue, then the judge said, well, then you clearly didn't use your obligations under the Administrative Procedure Act to actually consider this. So I'm not going to let you do this. I think the judge probably more frustrated about how this was done rather than the state of the actual law.
23: Yeah, I mean, that was a startling admission by the U.S. Attorney's Office in Manhattan. And basically, they blamed it on ICE. So the judge said that a revision in his order was needed to correct a clear error and prevent a manifest injustice. Was it a legal error by ICE that caused that to happen?
24: I don't know exactly, but I actually have a theory, June, because I was involved in this for many years at the Department of Justice. And so here's what happens. ICE coordinates extremely well with the Department of Justice when the cases are pretty much in any district outside of New York City, because Those are all handled by the Department of Justice Civil Division, Office of Immigration Litigation, where I was the head. And so everything can be coordinated. But in New York, there's a joke called the Sovereign District of New York that you don't tell the U.S. attorneys there what to do. They don't listen to anything going on in Washington. They do their own thing. So as a result of that, they have to correspond with ICE, and it's not clear who at ICE they're corresponding with, a New York person, some random person in D.C. who's not in the know. See, I would call this one of the Achilles heels or weaknesses of the entire litigation platform of the Department of Justice, is if you sued in New York, you'd have a completely different strategy, case approach. Whatever you're doing in New York doesn't apply anywhere else. And so you almost have these two random, completely different things going on. And so it's very easy in that scenario for the U.S. Attorney's Office in New York to not actually know anything about what's going on at ICE and just be told by some ICE New York person, oh, yeah, this memo covers immigration court. That's not a surprising scenario when I hear it.
22: That's Leon Fresco of Holland & Knight speaking with Bloomberg's June Grosso. Catch more of that interview plus analysis of the latest legal news by subscribing to the Bloomberg Law Podcast. 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Right now, S&P futures are a little change to the upside. NASDAQ futures a little change to the downside. And Dow futures are higher by about a tenth of 1%. Up next, we get the latest on NVIDIA's earnings and the disappointed reaction on
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9: From the Bloomberg Interactive Brokers Studios, this is Bloomberg Daybreak for Thursday, May 21st. Coming up today,
22: another blowout quarter from NVIDIA gets a lukewarm reaction on Wall Street.
9: President Trump trades threats with Iran as the Hormuz standoff continues.
22: Jamie Dimon criticizes New York City's mayor over plans to tax the rich.
9: And SpaceX reveals billions in losses as it files for an IPO.
10: Two Capitol police officers during the January 6th riot are suing over a nearly $1.8 billion settlement fund, plus a sinkhole on a runway at LaGuardia. I'm Michael Barr. More ahead.
25: I'm John Stashower in sports. The Mets and Yankees lost. The Thunder beat the Spurs. The Knicks and Cavs play tonight.
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22: Good morning, I'm Nathan Hager.
9: And I'm Karen Moscow. And U.S. stock index futures, they are little change this morning, at least S&P and NASDAQ futures. Dow futures, they're up almost 0.2%, up 80 points. 10-year Treasury yield, 4.57%. Yield on the 2-year, 4.05%. And NYMEX crude oil is down 0.6% at $97.63 a barrel. Nathan.
22: Karen, we begin with a lukewarm market reaction to another blowout earnings report from NVIDIA. Sales at the world's most valuable company gained 85% to $81.6 billion, and it forecast sales in the coming quarter of about $91 billion. NVIDIA also boosted its quarterly dividend and announced an $80 billion stock buyback. CEO Jensen Huang says he expects demand to come from ordinary businesses outside the tech sector.
26: This was an extraordinary quarter. Demand has gone parabolic. The reason is simple. Agentic AI has arrived. AI can now do productive and valuable work. Tokens are now profitable. So model makers are in a race to produce more. In the AI era, compute capacity is revenue and profits. NVIDIA is the platform of this era.
22: NVIDIA CEO Jensen Huang says he aims to rely less on giant data center operators and predicts other businesses and governments will become a bigger source of revenue for its chips and computing products. Paul Meeks covers NVIDIA for Freedom Capital Markets. He says he's not concerned with the numbers.
27: I'm not necessarily worried about what they printed or even this guidance, but this guidance is not disappointing. I think it's fine because you know what? It'll be $91 billion and then they're going to upside it like they always do. So this will be much better at the end of the day than the whisper.
22: Paul Meeks of Freedom Capital Markets. Right now, NVIDIA is trading a bit higher in the pre-market, up 0.4%.
9: Well, Nathan, there's also a couple of high-profile IPOs on the way for investors, and Bloomberg's John Tucker joins us with the very latest. John, good morning.
3: Yeah, Karen, Elon Musk, SpaceX, they filed publicly for what stands to be the largest ever initial public offering. The filing with the SEC also reveals the company has billions of dollars in losses, and the way it's set up right now, it's going to give Musk the power to outvote anybody else and give him as many as a billion shares. Now, according to this filing, Musk would have to hit certain goals for the rocket satellite and the AI company. Those goals include a human settlement on Mars with at least 1 million inhabitants. And, oh, yeah, SpaceX would first have to build data centers in space.
9: Well, that's a lot to absorb already, John, but that's not all. There's another Wall Street debut that appears to be on track as well.
3: Yeah, this one is OpenAI, the maker of ChatGPT. Our sources say the company aims to file for an initial public offering in the coming days or weeks as they make the transition to a for-profit company. Now, the plans are falling in place after a judge dismissed Elon Musk's legal battle against OpenAI. The decision to push ahead with a listing this year could help it beat rival Anthropic to the public markets and compete for investors. In New York, I'm John Tucker, Bloomberg Radio.
7: Well, John, that Anthropic IPO may be in the works. In fact, the AI startup is mulling an initial public offering as soon as October. Ahead of that, Anthropic's on pace for its first profitable quarter after experiencing a revenue surge driven by demand for its AI software. Bloomberg News has learned the Claude maker expects to post $10.9 billion in revenue in the second quarter, more than double the prior three-month period.
9: Well, let's get the latest on the war in the Middle East now. Nathan, the U.S. and Iran are trading threats once again as the standoff over the Strait of Hormuz drags on. President Trump says he's in the final stages with Iran while warning he could resume attacks in the coming days if it doesn't agree to his terms.
8: The only question is, do we go and finish it up or are they going to be signing a document? Let's see what happens.
9: And that was President Trump delivering the commencement address at the U.S. Coast Guard Academy. We get more with Bloomberg's Paul Wallace in Dubai.
11: This could be just more posturing from Donald Trump. He has given plenty of signals that he is desperate to sort of extricate himself and the U.S. forces from this war, and all signs point to him really trying to avoid a return to hostilities given the surge in energy prices globally.
9: And Bloomberg's Paul Wallace reports Iran has threatened to retaliate beyond the Middle East if the U.S. or Israel resume strikes. This morning, Iran's semi-official students news agency is reporting Tehran is reviewing the latest U.S. peace proposal and says it's narrowed the gaps to some extent. The report says further narrowing, quote, requires an end to the temptation of war on Washington's part.
7: Well, Karen, the U.S. is facing protests in Greenland's capital as a new consulate opening fuels concerns over Washington's designs for Denmark's semi-autonomous island. The U.S. will inaugurate the new building in Nuuk today. It's the first in Greenland since the 1950s. It marks a more permanent American presence on the Arctic island. Unease has grown there since President Trump revived talk of acquiring the territory.
9: Well, Nathan, the Trump administration is putting new pressure on Cuba as the economic standoff over the island continues. The U.S. has charged former Cuban President Raul Castro with murder over the 1996 downing of two aircraft run by a Florida-based Cuban exile group. Four people were killed in the incident when the 94-year-old former president was Cuba's defense minister. Acting Attorney General Todd Blanche announced the indictment.
12: For the first time in nearly 70 years, senior leadership of the Cuban regime has been charged in this country, in the United States of America, for acts of violence resulting in the deaths of American citizens.
9: The announcement by Acting Attorney General Todd Blanche could raise speculation about military action against Cuba, like the raid that captured Nicolas Maduro in Venezuela earlier this year. President Trump is indicating there will not be further escalation for now.
7: Well, Karen, J.P. Morgan Chase CEO Jamie Dimon is criticizing New York Mayor Zohran Mamdani's plans to slap more taxes on the rich. In an interview with Bloomberg in Asia, Dimon said the move risks doing further damage to New York's status as a business hub.
13: They think that somehow being anti-business is going to help the city. It's not. So we all want to pay fair taxes. That's not the point, but at one point people vote with their feet, and there are a lot of studies that have shown that all these people moved out, and they're obviously the tax, obviously New York's booming, so you're not going to see it in this year's taxes, but a lot of people are paying billions of dollars taxes left. Why do you want that? How does that help the lower paid person in New York?
7: Jamie Dimon's comments followed a recent meeting with Mamdani, who's criticized Wall Street bankers and other executives and is pushing for tax hikes to plug New York City's budget shortfall. Catch the full conversation with Jamie Dimon on our new video hub on the Bloomberg Business app.
9: Well, Nathan, let's turn back to the markets, where the earnings on Wall Street continue this morning and Walmart reports before the opening bell. Let me get a preview with Bloomberg's Tom Busby.
4: Look for comp sales to rise nearly 4% last quarter as Walmart, because of its size, has been able to absorb a lot of the higher wholesale costs it pays without passing those prices on to consumers. And higher gas prices may have brought a lot more drivers to its gas pumps last quarter. Investors, though, will want to know what Walmart has to say about the strength of the consumer, including the wealthier ones it's been able to attract, and how inflation is impacting spending. Bloomberg Consensus calls for revenue of $174.8 billion on adjusted earnings per share of 66 cents. Tom Busby, Bloomberg Radio.
7: All right, Tom, thanks. Ahead of those earnings, we just got results from Deere. The equipment giant reported earnings per share for the second quarter that beat the average analyst estimate, and those shares are higher by 1% pre-market. And this red headline crossed the Bloomberg terminal from the Wall Street Journal. It's reporting the Trump administration's awarding $2 billion in grants to 9 quantum computing companies in deals that include U.S. government equity stakes.
9: All right, Nathan, and shares of Intuit, we're watching those as well. They are down this morning more than 13%. The tax preparation software company reported third quarter results that were seen as disappointing for its TurboTax business. It's also cutting about 17% of its staff.
7: And in Asia, Karen, Samsung Electronics has reached a tentative deal with its labor union, diffusing the threat of an imminent strike, and that helped lead South Korea's KOSPI index to a more than 8% gain.
9: Time now for a look at some other stories making news in New York and around the world. And for that, we're joined by Bloomberg's Michael Barr. Michael, good morning.
14: Good morning, Karen. Two police officers who helped defend the U.S. Capitol during the January 6th riot are suing to block anyone from receiving payouts from a new $1.776 billion settlement fund for people who claim to be victims of politically motivated prosecutions. There's the possibility that rioters who assaulted police that day would be eligible for fund payouts. Former Capitol Police Officer Harry Dunn, a co-plaintiff in the lawsuit, spoke to ABC.
15: He's trolling us with the 1776 thing. He's trying to make this some type of patriotic symbol, but this could be the most unpatriotic thing, rewarding terrorists and insurrectionists.
14: Former Officer Dunn is currently running for Maryland's 5th Congressional District. President Trump insists the fund is needed to help people he claims were mistreated by the Biden Justice Department.
16: People were destroyed. They went to jail. Their families were ruined.
14: But there is outrage on Capitol Hill among a growing number of Republicans and Democrats rejecting the idea of taxpayer payouts to rioters. The WHO says the Ebola outbreak probably started months ago in Central Africa and spread undetected until a super spreader event in early May, possibly a funeral. Meanwhile, health officials gave an update on Peter Stafford, the American doctor infected with Ebola while working in the Democratic Republic of Congo. Dr. Satish Pillai is the CDC's incident manager for Ebola response.
17: The American has landed in Germany and is at the hospital and in stable condition.
14: The WHO says almost 600 suspected cases and 139 deaths are linked to the outbreak. We did not need this. With millions traveling for the Memorial Day weekend, planes were halted after a sinkhole opened up on a runway at New York's LaGuardia Airport. More than 200 flights were canceled and hundreds more delayed, shutting down one of LaGuardia's two runways. Airport officials are rushing to make repairs. Global news 24 hours a day and whenever you want it with Bloomberg News Now. I'm Michael Barr. This is Bloomberg. Karen.
9: All right, Michael Barr, thank you. Time now for the Bloomberg Sports Update, brought to you by Flushing Bank. And here's John Stashower. John, good morning.
25: Good morning, Karen. Pair of impressive young right-handers on the mound of the Bronx, Yankees and Blue Jays. 2 hours late starting due to rain, and then 22-year-old Treya Savage, who shut down the Yankees in last year's playoffs, faced off with 25-year-old Cam Schlittler, who earlier last fall dominated the Red Sox. Both have ERAs well under two, and both were sharp. Scoreless game into the seventh inning. Toronto broke through with two runs. Yanks were shut out until the ninth. They get on the board, had the tying run at second, had Amed Rosario at the plate.
18: And it swung on and missed, and the Blue Jays will win the ballgame.
3: It got a little hairy there in the bottom of the ninth, but Louis Varland gets the save. The Blue Jays with just enough offense to win, and they pick up their first win here in the series by a score of 2-1.
25: GSN, the call, and the four-game series ends tonight, and then Tampa Bay comes to New York, and the Rays finished a sweep of Baltimore in the last month. Tampa Bay is 21-4, now four games ahead of the Yankees. In Washington, C.J. Abrams, a first-inning three-run homer, the Nationals went on to beat the Mets 8-4, Juan Soto homer twice in defeat. Red Sox won 4-3 at Kansas City. NBA, Oklahoma City beat San Antonio 122-113. OKC had seven in double figures, led by Shai Gilgeous-Alexander. He scored 30. The West Finals now tied at one. Knicks and Cavs back at the Garden tonight for their game two. Jalen Brunson yesterday looked back on the epic game one comeback.
0: Regardless of what the score was, being able to fight back and obviously was great. I mean, we don't want to be in the position where we're down 22 again, obviously. But having that mindset, it definitely helps.
25: Knicks in the past month have played eight playoff games, and they are 8-0. Stanley Cup for Las Vegas took game one at Colorado 4-2. In Pittsburgh, Aaron Rodgers said there'll be no more off-season drama after this upcoming season with the Steelers. Rodgers confirmed he's going to then retire. John Stashower, Bloomberg Sports, Karen Nathan.
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7: Good morning, I'm Nathan Hager on the morning after another beat and raise quarter for NVIDIA, but it's being met with a bit of a shrug on Wall Street this morning. Still, the CEO, Jensen Huang, says when it comes to AI, the future is here and his chip giant is ready to deliver.
18: The world is rebuilding computing for agentic AI and robotic physical AI. NVIDIA sits at the center of these transitions.
7: That was NVIDIA CEO Jensen Huang on the company earnings call. Joining us with some morning after analysis is Mandeep Singh, global head of tech research at Bloomberg Intelligence. Great to speak with you again, Mandeep. Why do you think this beat and raise from NVIDIA wasn't enough for investors, it seems, with just a slight gain in the pre-market this morning? Good morning.
19: Good morning, Nathan. So look, when it comes to the valuation multiples for NVIDIA, what we have seen is this company continues to trade at a discount to everyone else, partly because everyone thinks the growth rates for NVIDIA will come down. We'll probably hit peak earnings, peak growth rates. But what they said last night is, one, this market is a pretty large one, probably one of the largest markets ever in terms of addressable markets. And they are expanding their exposure, not just, limiting themselves to GPUs, but also CPUs, which is a $20 billion market. Networking business actually grew almost 200% in the quarter. So, and that's a $60 billion business. And from that perspective, they seem to be basically getting a lot bigger share of that IT budget than these enterprises were spending on any company in the past, and that's where they see this being durable, but the market doesn't believe, which is why you see that muted stock reaction.
7: Well, we've heard NVIDIA talk about expanding its customer base in the past beyond the hyperscalers to businesses and government customers as well. Was there something that investors needed to hear that NVIDIA didn't say last night?
19: Well, actually, they changed their disclosure to show exactly what is the makeup of their data center revenue and how big is the hyperscale exposure, which is almost 50% of data center revenue. And the other part is the neoclouds and sovereign revenue. And actually, that is growing faster on a sequential basis now compared to the hyperscale revenue. So from that perspective, NVIDIA seems to be prioritizing the neoclouds and sovereigns more than the hyperscalers, who we know want to compete with NVIDIA, the likes of Google TPUs and Amazon. And so that clearly seems to be the case with NVIDIA prioritizing the neoclouds.
7: In our last minute, Mandeep, I got to get your reaction to what we saw from the filing from SpaceX on an initial public offering. Were you surprised by these more than $4 billion in losses in the super share plan for Elon Musk?
19: Yeah, and on top of that, they're looking for a $2 trillion valuation. It baffles me that a company like NVIDIA, which has got almost $400 billion revenue run rate, is trading at 17 times earnings, and a company like SpaceX, which grew 30%, is looking to command a 60-70 times forward sales revenue multiple in this IPO, and so the discrepancy in terms of the valuation they are seeking is huge. And you're right, it is a loss-making business. So I don't see that changing anytime soon, given they are looking to acquire this company, Cursor, as soon as they go public. So quite a divergence in the valuation.
7: And talk of a million people on Mars someday as well. We'll talk more about that, I'm sure, in the days and maybe years to come. Thank you for this, Mandeep. As always, Bloomberg Intelligence Global Head of Tech Research, Mandeep Singh. Karen.
9: Nathan, let's repeat some of our top stories. Iran says it's reviewing the latest peace proposal from the U.S. as both sides look to avoid new fighting. President Trump says he's in the final stages with Tehran, but says he could attack again if he does not get the right kind of deal.
7: The U.S. has charged 94-year-old former Cuban President Raul Castro with murder over the downing of two planes in 1996. The indictment comes with the island under a de facto economic embargo.
9: And Walmart reports earnings before the opening bell. The big box giant has posted strong sales in recent years, focused on value and convenience. Investors will be watching for Walmart's view on inflation and the consumer.
7: We have more on those stories coming up on Bloomberg Daybreak.
9: Well, let's turn now to our conversation with J.P. Morgan Chairman and CEO Jamie Dimon. He spoke with Bloomberg's Haslinda Amin at the bank's China Summit in Shanghai in a wide-ranging discussion talking about the U.S. economy, the Fed, and the risk of bond rates rising. Let's listen in.
2: I think they could be much higher than they are today.
5: Oh, yeah?
2: And,
5: how much higher?
2: You say decades, but we've had like one of the greatest bull markets. Other than brief COVID, since the great financial crisis, we had a huge bull market, huge lower rates for the most part for a long period of time. But the world changes, like we may have gone from a savings glut to not enough savings, the AI investments, you're talking about in America alone, $450 billion last year, $750 this year, a trillion next year, global deficits at all-time highs, and they are huge. So the governments, including ours, has to borrow huge sums of money more next year than this year. So, people who own bonds, they tend to look at these things, and both inflation and, demands for capital can push up rates.
5: The thing is, it's not just an inflation story right now. It's also, a credibility story, right? I mean, we have an environment where everybody's trying to pay debt, and governments around the world have so much debt at a higher level. I mean, at some point, it's going to hit.
2: Yeah. It is going to hit. Like, the U.S. government debt is $30 trillion. The average rate is 3.5%. So even today, they can't possibly refinance it at lower than that rate. They have another $2 trillion to do this year. But the thing is, we don't know when. We don't know when the world gets too scared about that, when inflation makes it where people don't want to own long-term duration securities, or when it's just a demand for capital. There have been examples in history where there's so much demand for capital, rates are going up. But it's for a good reason. People are making productive investments in the world. Government spending is often not that. Government spending is much more consumption-related, which doesn't help future productivity. So, and all that spending, too, drives corporate profits. So people should be that surprised that corporate profits are doing quite well, too, which helps, obviously, the stock market.
5: The question, I guess, if I could get you to look at the crystal ball, right, and what yield would that be spillover to the economy, to policy, to markets?
2: Yeah, so I'm very cautious about crystal balls because I don't think anyone has a crystal ball. We look at all potential possible outcomes, and you'd be surprised, from recessions with inflation, from recession with no inflation, from your home prices down 40%, stock price down 40%. It's a wide range of outcomes. I think when people think this is our forecast, that's what's going to happen, I think that's an intellectual error. I think you should be much more thinking about range of outcomes, possibilities, probabilities. And for us, we want to handle all of them so we can serve our clients. So I'm not that worried about, you know, our profits going down and the stock going. That doesn't worry me at all. I want to serve our clients and do a good job. And I do worry about the geopolitics for the future of mankind. That's a far more important issue in my mind. But just looking forward, I think my own view, and it's just different than other people, is that rates can easily go up more and credit spreads can go up more.
5: And everything's going to be okay, with rates going up.
2: No, at one point you can have a lot of people have to refi at higher rates. So there's this general assumption that, I can refi all this debt at roughly the similar rate. Well, if credit spreads go up, people, companies, and governments will have to pay more. And so that can put stress in the system and easily could cause a recession type thing. Again, I'm not terrified of a recession other than, it hurts people who get laid off. But I think as a scenario, that's a very possible scenario.
9: And that was J.P. Morgan Chairman and CEO Jamie Dimon speaking with Bloomberg's has Linda Amin. Catch the full interview on the Bloomberg Podcast YouTube page. 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
7: 6:23 on Wall Street. It is once again time to check the front pages. And for that, we turn live to Bloomberg's Alexis Christophorus, who's been checking out the Wall Street Journal this morning. This report that in this challenging housing market, Alexis, some parents are buying homes for their adult kids with plenty of strings attached, I would imagine. Good morning.
10: You bet. This is a growing trend because the least affordable home prices in decades have turned this milestone of independence, buying a first home, really into a family affair. But if parents are lending support, some by gifting a down payment, some are buying the home outright, they want to have a say in things like what the house looks like, where is it located. They want to be there for the home inspections and ask the questions. So this article in the Wall Street Journal highlights real families doing just that. Many are giving cash or short-term loans up front so that their kids can make their offers more competitive, because we know that still homes are getting multiple bids, and some of them are for all cash. So Americans age 55 and over now hold the bulk of the nation's wealth, and they're living longer, so a lot of them are passing on at least some of that wealth to their kids now and not waiting for, after they're gone.
9: Well, are many of them might be heading to Florida. And if they are, they might want to take JetBlue because it's cutting about a dozen routes that it's going to focus more on Florida as a result.
10: Like how you strung that together. Good one.
7: Nice.
10: So JetBlue is doubling down on Florida. This is in the wake of Spirit Airlines collapse recently. This is good news for people in the Sunshine State, bad news for a lot of other customers elsewhere there. So the airline is going to pull out of 11 routes this summer, including leaving Manchester-Boston Regional Airport in New Hampshire altogether. Routes from two other New England airports, including Hartford, Connecticut, and Providence, Rhode Island, are also on the chopping block, as well as five routes from New Jersey's Newark Liberty International Airport. Instead, JetBlue is going to expand service in southern Florida with a stronghold in Fort Lauderdale.
7: Moving from cutting routes to raising taxes, we've heard Jamie Dimon's comments about the idea in New York City, and Jeff Bezos' comments as well are getting a lot of attention since his CNBC interview.
10: Right. He is weighing in. The Amazon founder Jeff Bezos expressing support for New York's plan to impose that new tax on luxury second homes worth at least $5 million in the city. So Bezos resides in Florida, but he's got homes all over the place. He purchased three condos here in Manhattan's Flatiron District, totaling a value of $80 million. That was back in 2019. So he said higher levies on out-of-towners is a reasonable way to raise revenue, but he criticized Mayor Mamdani for singling out billionaire financier Ken Griffin in that now viral video. This new surcharge, it's intended to raise $500 million to help fill a multi-billion dollar deficit in New York City's budget. The budget isn't final yet, so this is not a done deal quite yet, but it looks as though it's very much in the cards for wealthier New Yorkers.
9: You think Bezos is flying JetBlue to Florida?
10: Yeah.
9: Or no?
7: I doubt it.
9: Yeah, I guess I doubt it too. All right, Alexis Christophorus, thanks for checking the front pages for us this morning. Up next, we have the latest on the lukewarm investor reaction to NVIDIA's earnings beat. Plus, President Trump raises the pressure on Iran and Cuba. All that is coming up in our 6:30 news, and it's on a day when futures have turned lower. S&P futures down 0.25% on 18 points. Dow futures are little changed. NASDAQ futures down 0.4% or 120 points. The 10-year Treasury yield is at 4.59%. And now we have a look at today's Bloomberg weekend forecast.
8: Showers and thunderstorms will be causing problems for travelers today. Atlanta, one of those locations that later in the day we may have some issues due to showers and thunderstorms. It'll be near 85. Showers and thunderstorms could cause a few delays to and from Philadelphia today, where it's near 65. Showers are going to be falling in the New York City area this morning. Look for a few delays, 63. And we'll have showers and thunderstorms developing around the Denver area by late in the day. I'm Rob Carolyn, Bloomberg Radio.
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9: We're coming up to 6:30 on Wall Street. Good morning. I'm Karen Moscow.
7: I'm Nathan Hager. We're nearly 3 hours away from the open of U.S. trading. 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
9: Well, Nathan, NVIDIA shares eking out a gain this morning, up about 0.1% in early trading despite another blowout quarter. Sales in the world's most valuable company gained 85% to $81.6 billion in the quarter. NVIDIA also forecasts sales in the coming quarter of about $91 billion. The company boosted its quarterly dividend and announced an $80 billion stock buyback. And here's CEO Jensen Huang on the company conference call.
18: We built NVIDIA compute platform over three decades. One architecture, vast ecosystem, extreme co-design across chips, systems, networking, and software. We built it ahead of this moment so that when agentic AI arrived, NVIDIA would be ready. It has arrived.
9: NVIDIA CEO Jensen Huang says he aims to rely less on giant data center operators and predicts other businesses and governments will become a bigger source of revenue for its chips and computing products.
7: McCarran, Elon Musk's SpaceX has filed for what stands to be the largest ever initial public offering, and Bloomberg's John Tucker joins us with the details. John.
3: And Nathan, SpaceX looking to raise around $75 billion in a stock sale that could take place as soon as next month. Musk would hold a firm grip with the majority voting power. The company's filing also reveals new details about its financing. The company had a net loss of $4.94 billion last year. There's also a big emphasis not on rockets, but on AI. Well, SpaceX's valuation after the IPO is expected to reach $1.5 trillion or more. The shares would trade on the NASDAQ under the ticker symbol SPCX. And that's not the only IPO news. OpenAI, the maker of ChatGPT, they aim to file for initial public offering in the coming days or weeks, but making the transition to a for-profit company after a judge dismissed Elon Musk's lawsuit against the company. I'm John Tucker, Bloomberg Radio.
9: All right, John, thank you. Now to the latest on the war in the Middle East. There's no end to the standoff between the U.S. and Iran. President Trump said he's in the final stages with Tehran, while warning he could resume attacks in the next few days if he does not get a deal.
16: If we don't get the right answers, it goes very quickly. We're all ready to go. We have to get the right answers. It would have to be a complete 100% good answer.
9: In response to President Trump's threats, Iran says it will retaliate beyond the Middle East if the U.S. or Israel resume attacks. Even with all this, Bloomberg's Paul Wallace reports diplomacy is continuing.
11: There is movement behind the scenes, chiefly via Pakistan, the main mediator, and Iran is now assessing the latest U.S. proposal. We don't know the exact details, but it seems as if it's more or less in line with what the two sides have been talking about in recent weeks.
9: And Bloomberg's Paul Wallace reporting from Dubai. Iran's semi-official students news agency is reporting Tehran is reviewing the latest peace proposal and says it's narrowed the gaps to some extent. The report says further narrowing, quote, requires an end to the temptation of war on Washington's part.
7: Karen, the U.S. has charged former Cuban President Raul Castro and five others with murder over the 1996 downing of two civilian aircraft run by a Florida-based exile group. Four people were killed in the incident when the 94-year-old leader was Cuba's defense minister. Minister. The charges are raising speculation the Trump administration could take military action against the island. President Trump says that won't be necessary.
16: There won't be escalation. I don't think there needs to be. Look, the place is falling apart. It's a mess. And they've sort of lost control. They've really lost control of Cuba.
7: And President Trump's had Cuba under a de facto blockade for months as his administration seeks to remove the Castros and Cuban President Miguel Diaz-Canel from power.
9: We turn to the economy now, Nathan, where JPMorgan Chase CEO Jamie Dimon has a warning for investors. Interest rates may be moving even higher. Dimon spoke with Bloomberg's Haslinda Amin in Shanghai.
2: The notion that somehow people said they'll never go up is the wrong notion. And so companies like us prepare for higher rates, lower rates, and, you know, figure those things can happen. So.
12: The thing is, they're at the highest level in decades. I mean, that is where the surprise could be. I think
2: they could be much higher than they are today.
9: And you can catch more of our interview with JPMorgan Chase, Jamie Dimon, and our hub for live streaming news and interviews. 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
7: Shares of IBM, Karen, are up more than 7% in early trading. The Wall Street Journal is reporting the Trump administration is awarding $2 billion in grants to nine quantum

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2: So I released them from the lawsuit, and I guess they made a settlement of some kind. I wasn't involved in the settlement.
3: Meanwhile, two Capitol police officers who defended the U.S. Capitol during the January 6th riot are suing the payouts. Former Capitol police officer Harry Dunn is a co-plaintiff in a lawsuit that asked a federal judge to block the creation and funding of the fund. Dunn spoke to ABC.
4: Donald Trump made this a campaign promise. He made pardoning the rioters a campaign promise. He said that he's going to look at getting them paid for their pain and suffering.
3: A positive update on the American doctor who contracted Ebola during missionary work in Central Africa. Health officials say Dr. Peter Stafford is starting to feel better and can eat. His colleague, Dr. Matt Allison.
5: You know, one of the symptoms of Ebola is nausea and gastrointestinal issues. And so we're so grateful that he's able to eat now, and we're really encouraged.
3: Heading into the busy Memorial Day travel, New York's LaGuardia Airport faced a slew of cancellations and delays Wednesday after a sinkhole appeared on one of the two airport's runways.
6: Ground, what happened to the runway 422?
7: There's a sinkhole.
6: Part of the construction project?
7: I think that's safe to assume that.
3: Repair crews are on site. Global News 24 hours a day and whenever you want it with Bloomberg News Now. I'm Michael Barr, and this is Bloomberg, Karen.
8: All right, Michael Barr, thank you. And futures are lower. S&P futures down 0.25%. Dow futures down 0.1%. And NASDAQ futures, they are down 0.4%.
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5: And I'm Karen Moscow. Let's go to the first word. Breaking news desk for today's morning call. Here's Bill Maloney. Bill, good morning.
6: And good morning, Karen. U.S. futures are trading lower right now as Iran's supreme leader said uranium must stay in Iran. Dow futures now down 154 points. S&Ps are down 0.4%. NASDAQ futures declined by 0.6%. And the Russell futures, they're down by 0.8%. The U.S. 10-year yield spikes to 4.6%. Gold is in the red. Oil is higher. And Bitcoin is trading lower by 0.5%. On the U.S. economic front at 8:30, look for initial jobs claims and housing starts. And after the bell last night, NVIDIA Q2 revenue forecast beat estimates. Regarding earnings this morning, look for Walmart to report in the pre-market. And in the tech space this morning, the U.S. is going to award quantum computing firms $2 billion and take equity stakes. Wrapping things up, Occidental was raised to neutral at Goldman Sachs. GE Healthcare raised to neutral at UBS. And NVIDIA's price target goes to 413 over at Evercore. That is the street high. Live from the First of Breaking News Desk, I'm Bill Maloney. Karen?
5: All right, Bill, thank you. And Bloomberg customers can get the latest breaking news by typing Squawk on their terminal, S-Q-U-A-W-K. That's a Bloomberg Business Flash. Now here's Michael Barr with more on what's going on around the world. Michael.
7: Karen, thank you very much. Federal prosecutors have announced charges against former Cuban President Raul Castro in the 1996 downing of civilian planes operated by Miami-based exiles. The announcement comes as the Trump administration escalated pressure on the Cuban government. Iran said the latest proposal from the U.S. has partly bridged the gap between the warring sides as they seek to turn a fragile ceasefire into a peace deal. President Trump says that the U.S. was in the final stages with Iran, but also threatened to resume attacks if Iran did not agree to his terms. Iran warned it would retaliate beyond the Middle East if the U.S. or Israel renewed strikes. Two Capitol police officers during the January 6th riot are suing to block anyone from receiving payouts from a nearly $1.8 billion settlement fund for people who claim to be victims of politically motivated prosecutions. In baseball, the Yankees and Orioles lost. Nationals beat the Mets 8-4. The Red Sox won. The NBA West Finals tied at a game apiece after the Thunder beat the Spurs. Meanwhile, the Knicks and Cavaliers play game two tonight in the East Finals. New York won the opener. Global news 24 hours a day and whenever you want it with Bloomberg News Now. I'm Michael Barr and this is Bloomberg, Karen.
5: All right, Michael Barr, thank you. It is 6:42 on Wall Street, and let's turn to news and science and technology now with the Bloomberg STEM Report. And here's what's making news in science, technology, engineering, and math. Sources tell Bloomberg that President Trump is poised to issue an executive order as soon as today aimed at bolstering artificial intelligence cybersecurity and has asked tech industry leaders to join for the event. The order that Trump is expected to sign would revamp existing cybersecurity information sharing programs to include AI companies while stopping short of mandatory federal approval of cutting-edge models. To protect the world's coastal cities and the hundreds of millions who live in them, engineers are creating some unique and, in many cases, colossal solutions. Everything from space shuttle-sized flood tunnels to a seawall hundreds of miles long. Now, one example just outside Tokyo is the world's largest underground flood tunnel system. The $2 billion project has been estimated to reduce flood damage by 90%. And four major artificial intelligence chatbots are struggling to fairly and accurately answer questions about elections and geopolitics. This is according to a study from Forum AI. It found that the chatbots' answers about elections in particular failed on accuracy, bias, or source selection 90% of the time. Nearly 36% of answers to questions about elections contained at least one factual error. Grok was the most egregious offender. It returned an error nearly 52% of the time. And that is a Bloomberg STEM report. Nathan.
3: Karen, thank you. 6:44 on Wall Street. Time to check what's going on in D.C. Some of the top stories include Iran saying the U.S. has narrowed the gaps as President Trump pressures for a deal. The U.S. charging Cuba's Raul Castro with murder over a 1996 shootdown. President Trump's midterm winning streak masking widening cracks outside his base. And a Wall Street Journal report that government grants and equity stakes are coming in 9 quantum computing companies. Joining us this morning is David Gura, host of the Bloomberg Big Take podcast and Bloomberg This Weekend on Bloomberg Radio and Television. We're seeing a market reaction certainly to that Wall Street Journal report, David, but the broader market appears focused on the back and forth between the U.S. and Iran. Where do things stand on that front this morning? Good morning.
8: Good morning, Nathan. Yes, so they continue to lob insults at one another, Iran shooting some missiles and drones in recent hours as well. But we heard from President Trump yesterday a number of times, kind of before and after and during the speech that he gave at the Coast Guard Academy about the state of the war with Iran. And, of course, markets moved when Trump said the war was in its final stages. But we saw Iran's president pushing back on that. Look, these two countries continue to exchange messages with one another about how to perhaps resolve this conflict. Iran said the latest proposal from the U.S. had, as you mentioned, partly bridged the gap between these two sides. They are dealing with this 14-point plan from a few weeks ago, this very brief plan to end the conflict. Basically, Iran wants the U.S. to lift its blockade, deal with the nuclear issues later. The U.S. saying Iran needs to surrender its highly enriched uranium and stop enriching it permanently, and reopen the Strait of Hormuz. And as you mentioned, we have Reuters reporting this morning, the Supreme Leader of Iran is saying that uranium has to stay in Iran. So it seems like things are very much still at a standstill. And I should note the Field Marshal of Pakistan, who President Trump has relied on here as an intermediary, making his way to Tehran today, according to the semi-official student news agency in Iran, trying to see if he can maybe make this advance a little bit farther here. I just want to point out, though, as we continue talking about this, even if all of this were to end today, if the conflict were to end today, because of all of the damage that's been done to infrastructure and energy infrastructure in particular, we wouldn't see those oil flows in the Middle East back to where they were until well into next year.
3: Along with the threats and counter threats between the U.S. and Iran, we've got new pressure on Cuba from the U.S. with this murder indictment against former President Raul Castro. Of course, that island has been under an economic embargo as well. Is this where this ends in terms of the pressure, or could we see things go further there?
8: This is fascinating timing. So this has to do with what the U.S. government says Raul Castro did back in 1996. He's 95 years old now, but back then he was the defense minister. And the U.S. says that he was involved in the killing of several Americans, Cuban exiles who were based in Miami, who flew a pair of Cessnas over Cuba, and they were shot down. I think you're getting to the heart of this, which is what does this mean for the vice that the U.S. is putting on Cuba? We have seen that oil blockade really strangling the country, the difficulty that's putting the Cuban economy through. Look, I think there are those who see what's happening here and see a particular resonance with what happened in Venezuela. Nicolas Maduro was charged by the U.S. government as well, and that was the justification the U.S. had for going in and extracting him from that country. He's sitting in a jail in Brooklyn, not far from where I am now as I talk to you, awaiting a trial on those charges. So I think there are some who think this is the same kind of prelude to judicial action like that. But have to emphasize here that the pressure campaign that the U.S. has Cuba under is now several months old. Cuba is in terribly bad shape. And what we heard from the president yesterday on this front is he doesn't intend to escalate the situation in Cuba. But it's hard not to see this as doing that, Nathan.
3: A lot of focus on geopolitics on after recent days where President Trump, I think, can be touting some recent wins in domestic politics with these primary election results. And I guess a question now for the president is, does that excitement last into November with some of the primary challengers that he's floated heading into a general election?
8: Great piece by our colleague Nancy Cook, a must-read piece you can find on the Terminal. And Nancy cites the Cook Political Report, which says Trump is unquestionably winning the battle for the soul of MAGA, but MAGA alone isn't enough to win the midterms. So you can say unequivocally that President Trump had a big impact on those primary races that we saw in recent days. But what does that mean for the general election? That's another question as we see Americans kind of frustrated with the price of energy, watching the war in Iran continue, as we were talking about, seeing borrowing costs continue to rise. So the key question here is, what does Trump's endorsement mean in the general election? And you've seen some movement on Capitol Hill among Congress members and senators kind of pushing back on some of the president's agenda here. Nancy also highlighting a new poll from Quinnipiac saying just a third of voters approve of President Trump's handling of the economy. So again, I think it's worth looking at this in the split screen. Yes, he continues to have the support of his base, Nathan, but in the general election, it may be a different story entirely.
3: What's the bigger issue for Bloomberg this weekend, domestic or geopolitics?
8: Geopolitics. I'm going to sit down with the former general, David Petraeus, for a conversation about the state of the world today. And then Jeremy Conandyke, who headed up the U.S.'s response to the Ebola outbreak in 2014. We're going to talk about that situation in Africa this weekend as well.
3: Very important conversations coming up on Bloomberg this weekend, Saturdays and Sundays, 7 to 10 a.m. Wall Street time on Bloomberg Radio and Television.
8: Thank you,
3: and the Bloomberg Business app. Bloomberg's David Gura with us this morning, David. Thank you for that. Looking ahead to the market open, futures extending their losses, led by NASDAQ futures down 0.5% now. This is Bloomberg.
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5: 0.3422, the yen 159.13, and Bitcoin, it is down 0.7% at $77,100. That's a Bloomberg Business Flash. Now here's Michael Barr with more on what's going on around the world. Michael.
7: Thank you very much, Karen. Former Cuban President Raul Castro has been charged in a U.S. indictment with murder and other crimes. It is for his alleged role in the downing of two civilian aircraft operated by Miami-based exiles in the 1996 off the coast of the Caribbean island. Iran said the latest proposal from the U.S. has partly bridged the gap between the warring sides as they seek to turn a fragile ceasefire into a peace deal. However, President Trump warned that he may resume attacks in the coming days if Iran did not agree to his terms. Senate Republican leaders are expected to abandon a proposal for $1 billion in a security money and for the White House complex and President Trump's ballroom after it has failed to win enough party support on Capitol Hill. In baseball, the Yankees and Orioles lost. Nationals beat the Mets 8-4. The Red Sox won. In the NBA West Finals, they are tied at a game apiece after the Thunder beat the Spurs. Meanwhile, the Knicks host the Cavaliers tonight in Game 2 of the East Finals. New York won the opener. NHL playoffs, the Golden Knights beat the Avalanche 4-2 in Game 1 of their Western Final. Global news, 24 hours a day, and whenever you want it with Bloomberg News Now. I'm Michael Barr, and this is Bloomberg. Nathan.
3: All right, Michael, thank you. 6:55 on Wall Street. Let's take a look at some stocks on the move today. I'm Nathan Hager, joined by Bloomberg's John Tucker on the morning after NVIDIA earnings. The biggest gainers all of a sudden, John, are in the quantum computing space in a big way after this Wall Street Journal report on quantum computing getting a big boost from the U.S. government. Good morning.
20: Yeah, we've been down this road before, haven't we? The government taking an equity stake in companies. The Trump administration awarding $2 billion in grants to 9 computing companies, quantum computing companies, deals that include the government, equity stakes. The department has agreed to give $1 billion of this package to Armonk-based IBM, which is in the race to build computers that use quantum mechanics. More precisely, quantum entanglement to solve problems much faster. What Albert Einstein referred to as spooky action at a distance. We could do a whole show on that, by the way.
3: Yeah, we really could. I'm fascinated by the quantum space because I don't understand it. What I do understand a little bit better is the retail space because I think just about everybody's been to a Walmart at some point. We're waiting for their earnings, aren't we, John?
20: Yeah, the world's largest retailer. They're expecting in a few minutes to report earnings of 66 cents per share, a revenue of about $175 billion. They've been generating strong sales in recent years with a focus on value and convenience. And, of course, it's viewed as an economic barometer. Investors are going to be looking for Walmart's view on inflation and the health of the consumer. The Bloomberg consensus calling for total comp sales when you strip out gasoline of about 3.85%. It's going to be also, Nathan, interesting to see if Walmart is better positioned to navigate some of the economic hurdles we're seeing because of the inroads they've made with the wealthier consumers.
3: Yeah. Well, let's talk about NVIDIA. We got their earnings, another beat, another raise, and another shrug.
20: Yeah, you know, after all the buildup, I feel like, you know, investors are kind of going ho-hum. Maybe it was overshadowed by the SpaceX IPO announcement. Anyway, NVIDIA beating estimates, announcing the buyback, raising the dividend, Jensen Huang warning of supply chain constraints as well. The spending has continued to surge from the hyperscalers, the large data center clients. But the company right now is trying to highlight the fact that it's diversifying. Jensen Huang said on the conference call that physical AI will bring in huge new opportunities in the form of robots and automated vehicles.
3: And this morning we got earnings from Deere. Looks like they came in with some pretty decent results, didn't they?
20: Yeah, I'll call this another bellwether. The top maker of farm machinery, the highlight here, Deere reaffirming its annual profit outlook. They said gains in construction and forestry did help to offset a still slumping agricultural economy. Fuel and fertilizer prices, of course, they're elevated because of the war in Iran, and that's limiting the spending power of farmers. They estimate annual net income between $4.5 and $5 billion, steady with the outlook that they delivered in February. Iconic yellow and green tractors, yeah, considered a bellwether of the American economy.
3: Yeah, absolutely. And yeah, you can't get those tractors out of your mind, can you? Thank you, John. Good to have you doing Stock Movers for us this morning. And for more conversations like this, subscribe to Stock Movers, 5-minute audio reports on the biggest winners and losers in the stock market. You can find Stock Movers on Apple Podcasts, Spotify, or anywhere you listen. Stocks as a whole moving lower now, with S&P futures down 0.4% or 26 points. Dow futures are 0.3% lower. That's a drop of 138 points. And NASDAQ futures leading the declines, down almost 0.5% or 135 points. This is Bloomberg Daybreak. I'm Nathan Hager alongside Karen Mott.
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25: Morning, everyone. Tom Keene, Paul Sweeney, Michael Barr, Alexis Christophorus. Paul, feels like a Friday.
26: It does.
25: Let's
26: kind of
25: be
26: in
25: honest.
26: My Friday garb. Guess what, Tom? I'm not in tomorrow.
25: You're not in tomorrow.
26: I am
25: thunderstruck.
26: Exactly. I knew you would be. Memorial Day weekends. There you go.
25: It's the Alexis Christophorus moment, I'm hoping,
26: yeah,
25: tomorrow.
26: Maybe.
25: Is this true?
26: So.
25: Do you know?
27: You know what? This is news to me.
25: This is you.
27: You need to pass these things by us, you know, before you take off.
25: We'll have to see. We'll survive tomorrow as well. Yep. What we know is there can be 8 openings this morning. There is so much news out there. The world-class headlines from Bloomberg. Thank you, Mr. Winkler, for inventing this years ago. Walmart reports, I've got a FactSet estimate of 174 gazillion. They come in on top of that, 170. First trade's down $2 from a 130 level, but the market's challenged now. It's a movable feast here, literally, as the earnings come out, Paul.
26: Yeah, absolutely. So Walmart's out there. They're actually calling out higher fuel costs out there as something that they're dealing with out there. So again, we're starting to see that flow through the economy a little bit.
25: I don't see an AI announcement. I mean, if I go DES on Walmart here, they're the famed description screen. I have 2.1 million employees.
26: Yep.
25: So what are we going to have, 200,000 laid off at Walmart?
26: I mean, can AI greet you at the door like a Walmart greeter can do?
25: I don't think so. Can they move the cardboard box?
26: Yeah.
25: I don't think so. Good morning across America. The news flow is nuts. I literally had 3-4 openings to the show. We were going to be light about it. SpaceX. Paul is reading the red herring, the S1, 277 pages, including photos.
26: Yes.
25: And, you know, that's all great, except I have a headline out of Iran, which really sets up what the zeitgeist was over the last 2 days, which is they're not even close to a framework, let alone, in Trumpian language, a deal.
26: No.
25: Can't even get to a framework.
26: No, I'm not sure we've got the will on either side. And so what do you see, Tom? You've got oil higher here today. We had that pullback yesterday, about 4 to 5%, up another 2% here today. WTI crude oil right at that $100 mark, Tom.
25: Watching the VIX carefully here. Early morning, a little nudgy, but under 18 on the VIX, even as we see SPX negative 27 points. On that headline, I want to get to that 636. Headline, there it is. Iran's supreme leader says uranium must stay in Iran as well. Again, we say good morning from the Interactive Broker Studios, the Bloomberg Business Flash, Alexis Christophorus.
27: All right, thanks very much, Tom. And we have got some red arrows here for stock futures ahead of the opening bell. S&P futures down 0.3%. We've got Dow futures down about 0.33% or 145 points. NASDAQ futures down 0.5% or 158 points. Oil is back on the rise today after that respite yesterday. Brent crude is up nearly 2% at $106.97 a barrel, while West Texas Intermediate is rallying 2.5%, just above $100 a barrel. The Bloomberg Dollar Spot Index up 0.1% at 1202.60. And we've got yields higher this morning. The 2-year at 4.08%, the 10-year sitting at 4.60%, and the 30-year yield at 5.14%. You heard it moments ago here, Walmart reporting solid sales growth last quarter with comparable sales in the U.S. stores rising, excluding fuel in the last quarter. Walmart, though, calling out the higher cost of gas, squeezing consumers. You've got shares of Walmart coming under pressure here in the pre-market. And shares of Deere, down about 4%, the world's biggest farm machinery maker, posting fiscal second quarter earnings that topped expectations, though it kept its profit outlook unchanged after raising it earlier this year. And that's a Bloomberg Business Flash. Tom and Paul.
25: 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Okay, 2-hour conversation. Frankly, got Mandeep coming in a moment. Frankly is with HSBC. Frank, what did the NVIDIA earnings say to Microsoft? What did they tell Apple? What did they tell Amazon?
1: I think the key messaging is that NVIDIA needs to change up their narrative a bit, right? I think, you know, what they did here this quarter was quite interesting, is how they reclassified their data center revenues. They broke it down between the hyperscalers and the non-hyperscalers. And I think this is what investors ultimately want to see, is, you know, the growth in the non-hyperscalers continue to show that they're gaining share there. And I think that's the next big narrative that really that the stock needs to really see a bigger re-rating.
26: I'm looking at NVIDIA here. Again, I thought the results were just really solid. The stock's pretty much unchanged on the market here, on the day here, pre-market trading, $223, pretty much unchanged. But the stock's had a good run, up 20% year-to-date, 70% over trailing 12 months. So, Frank, I mean, what's the next step for a story like NVIDIA here? Because I look out there and I see competition building, whether it's AMD of the world or some other players, even Intel. What's the next step for this story here?
1: Yeah, so I think that's exactly the point, is that the beat and raise numbers don't really do much anymore. A strong AI GP roadmap doesn't do that much anymore. So what they need to do is really focus on growth in non-hyperscaler customers. And so I think, you know, they talked about it last year with the enterprise and sovereign AI, but they didn't break down revenues for people to get much comfort around, you know, how much that business is really growing. Now it's almost 50-50 split. So that's a good start. But I think from here, you know, what they need to show is, you know, that the non-hyperscalers continue to grow more. Because as you said, competition on hyperscaler CapEx is intense. They need to compete with memory, networking, server CPUs.
25: Right.
1: A bunch of people.
25: Frank, for Global Wall Street, I got a weighted average cost of capital. I got debt cost 0.3%, 99.7% equity. You know they're popping the dividend huge. Is Jensen trying to make this a blue chip stock? I mean, if I see the share buyback and the explosive dividend growth, is he basically doing a Tim Cook act?
1: I think there were some expectations going into his earnings print that there was going to be a big buyback, and you know, dividends would go up. But I think what you're talking about, though, is that it's, at the end of the day, it's a tech growth stock. And if you're a tech growth stock, people aren't buying you because of buybacks and because of dividends. They want to buy you because you're investing and you're going to continue to grow. So, I think, you know, we've seen companies try that in the past, but I think if you are a high growth stock, as right. we are in a high growth area, AI, I don't think it carries that much weight.
25: Where is their constraint? Is there operating officers within the whole mix of NVIDIA, when they wake up, what's their biggest headache?
1: Well, I think there's a lot of areas that continue to be bottlenecks, right? I mean, we've talked about, the packaging side for the last few years. And what's very interesting is NVIDIA's recent deals in the last couple months with a lot of the optical companies like Coherent, Lumentum, that illustrates that they also see a bottleneck when it comes to the optical, components. So that's why I think they're locking in these deals to make sure they have supply there.
25: I mean, Paul, I'm trying to find something negative here. I'm trying to be, everything's plus, plus, plus. The guy with the leather jacket, yep, eating noodles, yep, in Beijing. You ready? 10-year return, 68% a year. I'm trying to be negative.
26: Maybe the biggest one is just the law of large numbers here. Talk to us about governments here. I mean, if I think about potential new customers, how about the United States government? Everybody's deploying AI into their business models. How about government entities around the world? How do we size that market?
1: Yeah, so that's a great point, because that's the whole issue with sovereign AI, which is government entities, right? And so this builds into the thesis that there is a big TAM out there outside of these, major hyperscalers. And they've been talking about it, but the market hasn't been convinced because we haven't seen the numbers to back that up. But I do think this reclassification is a first step, right? Now we can actually see more clearly, if the non-hyperscaler growth is coming through. But I think on your earlier point of, everything's going great, so what's the problem? I think the problem is they're the A student in the classroom. And right now the market wants to basically look at the C student that might become an A student, right?
25: Yeah, that's so a beautiful, that's it's a beautiful in there, Paul. Yeah, I was going to say, any A students in the room? Well, Gennady just walked in, he'll be get one more in here with Frankly.
26: So, Frank, is there a technological threshold that we should be looking for next? Is there a new speed? Is there a new chip? Is there a new capability that we should be looking for NVIDIA to lead this sector?
1: I think this is a great point. The roadmap doesn't matter as much as it used to. It used to be that, NVIDIA had the best chip. It was leading everybody. But now I think what they really need is a new narrative, right? And they spent more time talking about server CPUs now, because this year the big trend has been agentic AI. And suddenly now CPU has gone from, a runover where nobody cared about to, this is the next big thing now with agentic AI. And so I think NVIDIA has pivoted now to talk about a CPU market.
25: Frank, really appreciate it. Why don't you publish it, Frank? Are you publishing it within the hour? Can you give us a head start on that? I'm kidding. Frankly, thank you so much. With HSBC here on NVIDIA this morning, we tried to do some more there, just like, what's Jensen going to have for lunch, or, what's NVIDIA going to do in the next 3 months? The bigger picture. I'm fascinated, Paul, by what all of this means for Microsoft and Amazon and the rest of them. Because the whole thing's moving at light speed. We say good morning again here. Futures negative 27. There was a positive tone. A headline out of Iran is adjusted, but I don't want to panic about that. I'm not back to 111 on Brent. I'm up $2, 107 on Brent crude. On rates, we all know rates are going up. The housing this weekend, the housing industry, I'm not so sure.
26: No.
25: It's Gennady Goldberg's fault with TD Securities, head of U.S. rate strategy. Link your world into housing.
2: Housing's kind of stuck at the moment. I mean, there's no two ways about it. You've got rates very, very steady. You've got prices very, very high. And neither side wants to capitulate. The hope is rates come down, rates come down. But that's looking less and less likely this year, maybe a next year story. So do prices start to stabilize, or do you continue to see this kind of limping of demand for even longer?
25: My realtor called me up last night. Emily called me up, Paul.
26: Okay.
25: A small manse in Woodstock.
26: Yeah.
25: She said, like a weekend, the stuff sells, just like in New Jersey.
26: Yep.
25: Like
26: Jersey
25: a weekend.
26: Sure. You betcha. Gennady, what happened to your market over the last couple of weeks as rates rose? What happened there? Was it technical? What's going on there?
2: I think it's a combination of technicals and just almost time decay. The longer we stay here, the longer this Iran issue remains unresolved, the more upward pressure you have on rates, because we're in this weird environment where, as you mentioned earlier, the economy is actually doing relatively well, and inflation's actually edging higher and higher and higher. Oil prices are high, but they're not at high enough levels to start to destroy demand. That would be probably past $120 a barrel, maybe $150. We're not quite there yet. The longer we stay here, by the way, the more likely that is to happen. Our commodity folks are looking for oil to shoot up to 150 if this kind of period persists. But right now, right here, the longer we stay here, the trickier it is. And you've seen the Fed pivot towards, you know, a less dovish tone.
26: So, all right, if I'm this new Fed chairman, Warsh, I'm coming in, I kind of got a little bit of pressure to lower rates, but boy, the data just isn't there, is it?
2: I was going to say a little bit of pressure.
26: Yeah.
2: You know, Warsh is coming in on the premise that, you know, he is going to lower interest rates. I always remind people he's got to convince 11 other FOMC members that rates should be lower. He's not a one-man band, and it's going to be tough. You've got growth relatively decent. Maybe he can convince them to keep rates relatively unchanged as some of these hawkish expectations actually feed through. What we don't expect are rate hikes. And that's not a Warsh issue. That's a FOMC issue in general. We expect them to stay steady for longer. I don't think they'll be hiking rates unless they really see inflation not just remaining high, but actually threatening to accelerate. That, I think, would be the threshold.
25: I don't have a survey yet, but a CPI June 10th. I mean, can you model out a TD Securities of 4% year over year?
2: It's not out of the question, simply because it really depends on where oil prices are, right? If we're talking about headline CPI, goodness forbid, we go back to bombing Iran, we'll see.
25: I don't the parlor game, but you bring up the really good point, a la Mervyn King and Times at the Bank of England. Are you beginning to model, literally, you know, to be entertainment about it, a revolt at the Fed, where governors and presidents just simply vote down a Mirren like Warsh?
2: I think so. I don't think Warsh will be very well supported if he pushes for lower interest rates. Let's put it that way, at least not in this environment. What he will push for is some reforms at the margin, maybe less communication by the chair. The smaller balance sheet seems to be gaining a little bit of traction. But again, all of these things are, at least the balance sheet side, are relatively gradual. We're not expecting big balance sheet changes overnight. This is over the next couple of years. What can he do day one? Probably not a whole lot, especially not in this environment. But hopefully by the end of this year, early next year, as you get inflation under control, assuming Iran is somewhat buttoned up and resolved, you can actually see rates starting to drift a little bit lower as inflation comes off.
26: And the rising rates is not just a U.S. issue. We're seeing rates around the world go up. I mean, Japan, for example.
2: Yeah.
26: I mean, so this isn't just a U.S. thing, is it?
2: Well, Japan, Europe as well, the U.K., they are much more exposed over in Europe to higher energy prices than we are. Japan is on this very gradual path towards higher interest rates as well. Relatively gradual, I would say, in terms of the overnight rate, but the long end is selling off as well. So this is a global phenomenon. Right. But again, it's this. We're caught in this really bad environment at the moment until growth actually keels over. Well,
25: one final question. It's really important, and it's off your remit. And I say this, Gadani, with great respect. Michael Green writes a Substack and says, look, a 5.1% 30-year bond, shut up and buy it. Step in, buy it here. Tell me about buying the dip in bonds right now. Do you just buy, or are you looking out tenths of a percent of yield or greater?
2: I think it depends on your holding period, right? If you are a long-term investor, I think these are good levels. By the way, especially in real rates, I know you love to ask about those. Those are relatively high. Look at 30-year real rates. They're really approaching 3% at this point.
25: Yeah.
2: And that's a great long-term buy. The problem is conviction levels among investors are extraordinarily low. Nobody really wants to take the hit, especially now for the 6 months coming up into their year end. I think conviction is low. Nobody wants to stick their neck out. So they're stuck doing very little, and markets are flailing in the wind. You're kind of seeing that in the price action, where it doesn't take a lot to move markets 10, 15, 20 basis points here.
25: Simon White out with a brilliant note on real rates and the real rate curve as well. We'll talk about it in the show. The news flow this morning is just nuts. Gennady Goldberg, thank you so much. He's with TD Securities this morning. Did Barr get in extra early this morning?
26: I think so. Yeah.
25: I think he had to, because the news flow is just nuts.
26: Exactly right.
25: With our news in New York City, is Michael Barr.
4: Thank you very much. The U.S. has charged former Cuban President Raul Castro with murder related to the 1996 downing of two civilian aircraft carrying humanitarian aid operated by a Florida-based exile group. The charges against Castro and five other people include conspiring to kill U.S. citizens, destruction of aircraft, and murder, according to the indictment. The victims' families welcomed the announcement. Four U.S. nationals were killed. Miriam De La Pena, the mother of one of the pilots killed, told ABC that Raul Castro is, quote, a murderer.
6: We felt that we didn't count, that our children could be killed, massacred in international airspace, and with 100% impunity.
4: The move against Castro is seen as an attempt by the Trump administration to force change on the island. J.P. Morgan Chase Chief Executive Jamie Dimon criticized New York's Mayor Zoran Mamdani's plans to slap more taxes on the rich, arguing the move risks doing further damage to the city's status as a business hub. Dimon spoke to Bloomberg TV.
8: They think that somehow being anti-business is going to help the city. It's not. So we all want to pay fair taxes. That's not the point, but at one point people vote with their feet, and there are a lot of studies that have shown that all these people moved out, and they're obviously the tax, obviously New York's booming, so you're not going to see it in this year's taxes, but a lot of people are paying billions of dollars taxes left. Why do you want that? How does that help the lower paid person in New York?
4: Global News, 24 hours a day, and whenever you want it with Bloomberg News Now. I'm Michael Barr, and this is Bloomberg. Tom, Paul, Alexis.
25: Michael Barr, thanks so much. I got 8 ways to go right now. I welcome you worldwide and all. Paul, I got to go to SpaceX. You know, I make a joke about it, but actually, you were reading the S-1. So the document comes out. In the old days, they were 50, 60 pages.
26: Yep.
25: Now they got to be bigger because you need photographs. Did you see they have a photograph on the cover of the red herring?
26: Yep.
25: And all the firms are lined up. It's all of Wall Street's greatest. Sure. And beneath, I see William Blair's involved. It's a deal.
26: Yep.
25: But is there a roadshow? Is there a lunch?
26: I think so. I think they're going to have to. I mean, this is a monster, monster deal. They got to raise a lot of money here. So I think they're going to go to some of the key money center places. But I love the mission statement here. Our mission is to build the systems and technologies necessary to make life multiplanetary, to understand the true nature of the universe, and to extend the light of consciousness to the stars. Boom.
25: But Jeremy Irons is sitting at the end of the table going, our mission here, we've been allocated X million shares. Our mission is to move it.
26: Yep.
25: How do you move this thing with no profit?
26: I think it's Elon. I think it's an Elon situation here. Just like, you know, Tesla was never valued as an auto company. It was always valued on something else. What is that something else? At first, it was just Elon. Now he wants you to focus on autonomous vehicles.
27: He's also
26: going to
27: get 85. He has 85% control of the company, so it is all Elon.
26: It is all Elon. Yeah. So
25: this is like a new Class A, Class B.
26: Yeah, exactly.
25: This is not Clear Channel.
26: Nope, this is not. But for the young bankers at Goldman and Morgan Stanley and B of A, they're like, yeah, we believe it. We're all in, and so they'll go out there. With great
25: we have such an advantage here with Paul Sweeney here on this transaction, as they say. Say with us, Bloomberg Surveillance. Good morning.
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27: 7:24 on Wall Street. I'm Alexis Christophorus from the Bloomberg Interactive Brokers Studio. Stock futures, they're pointing to a lower open on Wall Street this morning. That's despite an earnings beat from chip giant NVIDIA. And as investors look for progress in the ongoing peace talks between the U.S. and Iran, S&P futures down 0.2%. Dow futures also down 0.2%, or 106 points. And we've got NASDAQ futures down by 120 points, a loss of 0.4%. Oil is on the upswing with Brent crude up nearly 2% at about $107 a barrel. West Texas Intermediate crude up 2.3% now, just above $100 a barrel. And the Bloomberg Dollar Spot Index up 0.1%, 1202.41. NVIDIA shares nudging up just 0.3% here in the pre-market after the chipmaker beat estimates. It announced a buyback and raised its dividend. CEO Jensen Huang warning, though, of supply chain constraints. Samsung's chip workers are set to receive bonuses averaging $340,000. That's after the company struck a deal to avert a strike. The bonus program will continue every year for 10 years as long as certain profit targets are met. And Netflix is pushing further into live programming, adding a live stream of the popular Breakfast Club radio show beginning in June. It'll be its first daily live program. Netflix has been adding more live programming, including sports and comedy specials, to drive subscription growth. And that's your Bloomberg Business Flash. Tom and Paul.
25: Alexis, thanks so much. What do you think of that, Paul? I mean, everybody's going after YouTube.
26: Well, they've got an advertising business now. So for advertising, you need some live programming, and primarily sports. But if you find something else, you can get the eyeballs.
27: Remember when they said no ads? We're not like regular TV.
26: And exactly. No sports, and yeah.
25: And LinkedIn is doing a reorg to be more like YouTube. Is my summary of it.
26: Yep.
25: We say thank you for those that subscribe on YouTube. It's a really interesting experiment growing each and every day. This is a really, really important conversation. Vishal Kanduja, excuse me, Vishal, it goes back to Calvert. And then to Eaton Vance, and now with Morgan Stanley doing broad market fixed income with a real engineering bent to it. I love at the back end of your note, you say we're slipping into a restrictive status now with the Fed, slipping in with a news flow. Describe that to our audience, how we can become more restrictive without a rate hike.
19: Morning, Tom. Thanks. The rate hikes are already in the market. So if you were a wanting to be a homeowner today, you're already paying mortgage rates as if the Fed had hiked twice yesterday. That's what your 10-year mortgage is going to be priced off of. So we believe that the market, like the old cliche goes, has already done a lot of the heavy lifting for Kevin Warsh coming in on Friday.
26: So what do you make of the bond market over the last couple of weeks here? We've had a big, big lift in interest rates. The 30-year, which we don't talk about as much, is well north of 5%. We haven't seen that in a while.
19: Yeah.
26: What's going on in your market?
19: quite a bit. Actually, if you go back, there were almost like three phases, if you will, of the sell-off, starting March 1st. No technicals. It was a massive macro shift coming from a massive inflation shock in countries that import. The inflation shock was priced in to be much longer, lingering.
26: Yep.
19: And the expectations, and we were included in that, was that at these high oil prices at a sustained time, a sustained period, it will have some demand destruction or growth will be off. We are still squinting our eyes. That's not in the economic data. And then the earnings come along. And the next two phases were only led by real yields rather than break-evens expanding. So growth has been very resilient throughout this. And you can blame the K-shaped economy or upper end of the K-shaped economy or the AI infrastructure spend. And then the last probably 2 days, I would say that has been very clearly we've seen glimpses of technical selling where convexity hedgers have to reduce the duration in their book and has extended out. So you've seen some of that price action go through.
26: All right. You're a Boston guy. You're probably heading out to your mansion on Cape Cod or Nantucket this weekend. People are going to want to talk to you about clipping coupons here. You can get some really nice income. Is that what I should be doing here in your world?
19: Fantastic coupons right now. Yep. I think, and then the other two bits there is that you have so much cushion right now. 2 year at the end of December 2021, just before the massive sell-off in 22, started off at 78 basis points. You started off end of Feb here in 26 at about 360, somewhere around there.
26: Yep.
19: At this point, if you buy a two-year note, you can withstand about 250 basis points of sell-off before you even get into the negative territory of total return.
25: Governor Goldberg was just on with TD, and he says, look, I got a real yield in the 30-year back to where I was in 2008, 2007, 3%. Simon White writing off our London desk, a brilliant story that went worldwide yesterday on these new high inflation-adjusted yields. What's the most efficacious way to play the real yield?
19: I think break-evens have moved to a point where we don't see as much value as we saw probably 4 weeks back. So we've actually shifted a little bit to that nominal on the 7-year point, given there are two hikes being priced in by the end of 27, and then there's probably about 20, 22 basis points of hike being priced in by the end of this year.
25: Right.
19: So we believe that there's quite a bit coming back to your first question.
25: But the guy that's got a Hinkley, you know, to Paul's point, you know, you're out of Nantucket, you got the Hinkley Bermuda.
26: Sure.
25: You know, you're hanging. And you got to clip a coupon. I mean, you're going to go out and grab nominal or real 10-year or 20 or 30-year or brave enough to buy Japanese 40-year.
19: In the U.S., 7 to 10-year do fantastic. It's not inflation lingering story. I do get the point that inflation will be here for at least for a quarter or two, and you'll see it in the prices. But nominals will do fantastic from that perspective in that bit. If you're a foreign investor and have the benefit of hedging the currency back into your domestic liabilities, I think Japanese long end yields also are fantastic given the steepness in the curve there.
25: If the war ended, somehow the war ended, oil goes under $90 a barrel. How many basis points does a 10-year come in? Have you modeled that out in your head?
19: 425, approximately. We think that there is that extra bit of technical selling, extra bit of premium that is built in through the almost like malaise from the from lack of clarity that we are in. So 425 is we think is the first stop the moment we get some clear clarity, not just another headline.
26: How much credit risk should investors be taking here?
19: I think we are much more focused on getting credit risk in the securitized market where you have secured balance sheets, you have something to go after, because spreads are not as compensatory for the risk that you're taking on. Spread durations are increasing. You're seeing a lot of AI capex infrastructure spend coming through the investment-grade corporate market or the high-yield market at this point as well. So secured balance sheets, that's where we find you're compensated as a fixed income investor for that extra premium.
26: All right, asking for a friend in a high tax district, municipal bonds. How about that?
19: Screamingly cheap at this point. You go to a tax district which is taxing you a lot more.
26: Yep.
19: You get extra basis points apart from that 20, 25 year high in 20, 30 year yields you are at this point versus treasuries. So, yes, extremely attractive for high state high tax states.
25: Vishal, thank you so much. Awesome. Did your friend get enough knowledge on that?
26: Yeah.
25: Very good.
26: Thanks.
25: Paul Ladder Sweeney, we call him. Vishal Kanuja, thank you so much. Head of Broad Markets Fixed Income at Morgan Stanley, and of course, all the efforts of Eaton Vance up in Boston as well. We really thank everybody in fixed income listening to the program. I think everybody publishes wrapped around, you know, what we're doing here. Troy Ludke just published moments ago. Ian Lingen out his title of his must-read Bank of Montreal note, Peace Pending, spending a lot of time. A lot of people are now gaming the Fed. You make the new thing. We got to do a Fed reset.
26: Yeah.
25: Because does he change the curtains in the Eccles building?
26: Maybe it gets more gold in the Eccles building.
25: I think they're under construction. I mean, as President Trump was saying, I think they're in a different building, so maybe they don't change the curtains. So, Paul, I'm looking at the screen. It does have a Friday feel. That's our theme today.
26: Yep.
25: It's a Thursday that feels like Friday. We have cooler weather here, which really helps out. But I think the underlying here, the surprise unspoken, has been dollar strength.
26: Yeah.
25: DXY 99.
26: Yep. And remember, we had a dollar.

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9: This is Albert Moeller for TownHall.com. Will Western civilization survive? Well, not if we refuse to deport our sworn enemies. For several decades now, the academic left has seen Western civilization as the oppressive past that must give way to the utopian future. The United States and Israel are painted at the center of the left's bullseye. All this burst onto the headlines when Hamas carried out its murderous terror attack upon Israel on October 7, 2023. This brings us to Mahmoud Khalil, who at the time of the demonstrations was a graduate student and leader of the pro-Palestinian protests. The Trump administration moved to deport Khalil on the basis of his actions. Now he's become a test case for whether or not America has the courage to defend itself and our own values. Western civilization has enemies, and plenty of them are found on our elite college campuses. Our civilization will either defend itself or surrender. Any civilization that encourages its enemies to populate its elite institutions is just announcing its surrender, and it will deserve its defeat. I'm Albert Moeller.
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0: 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From the JTR Roofing Studios, we are looking at 46 degree temperatures with mostly cloudy skies and southeastern winds of 5 to 10 miles per hour.
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2: It's coming up on 7:40 on Wall Street. I'm Alexis Christophorus from the Bloomberg Interactive Brokers Studio. We have got some red arrows on Wall Street this morning. S&P futures down about 0.33%. Dow futures down 0.2%, or 107 points. NASDAQ futures down by 134 points now, or about 0.5%. Oil back on the rise with Brent crude up about 1.75%. 106.80 the barrel is the level there. WTI crude up more than 2% at just above $100 a barrel. And we're seeing a bit of strength for the Bloomberg Dollar Spot Index this morning, now at 1202.65. We've got shares of NVIDIA basically flat after the chipmaker topped analyst expectations for first quarter earnings and revenue. NVIDIA expects $91 billion in revenue for the current quarter, well above Wall Street's target. But shares of Walmart down 2.5%. Despite solid earnings last quarter, the big box retailer providing a softer than expected outlook for the current quarter as consumers continue to get squeezed by those higher gas prices. On the plus side, Elf Beauty looking pretty attractive this morning, up about 8% after the cosmetics and skincare company reported better than expected quarterly earnings. The beat helped investors look past profit guidance that was well below Wall Street forecasts. And that's your Bloomberg Business Flash. Tom and Paul.
3: Alexis, thanks so much. Michael McGlone in studio from Miami here right now, doing all of commodities for Bloomberg. We're up, it's like in the graduate plastics.
4: Yes.
3: We're up in the food court. McGlone goes, Tom, soybeans. Soybeans, Mike McGlone, discuss.
4: There's an oversupply of soybeans in the world, most notably from Brazil. There's an oversupply of corn in the world, most notably from the U.S. Prices have pumped up, and hedge funds are really long. For prices to go higher, crude oil has to stay above 100, and we probably need a drought. Otherwise, it'll probably follow natural gas in a pump-then-dump scenario, which is, I think, is the risk here. Natural gas was up 100% in January, cold winter, and now we're down almost
3: 20%. Is a catalyst for an agricultural net gas China? Like, did they make a statement and oops?
4: Well, it's the exact opposite the last time that President Xi and President Trump met. This was Q4 last year. U.S. soybeans were at a discount to Brazil and hedge funds were short. This time, U.S. soybeans at a premium to Brazil and hedge funds are long. China might buy our soybeans, but the rest of the world is going to say, well, that's okay, we're going to go to Brazil. Massive supply. It's just a key factor in commodities.
5: So, like Stevie Cohen's shop at Point 72, they have guys who, or women who, trade commodities?
4: Well, I don't know so much about them, but I know that a lot of people are trading commodities. Hedge funds, well, that's the key thing. I'm an ex-hedge fund trader, and that's why I look at markets. Sometimes I know, okay, this is where I might be, this is where my position would be, and this is where I think I would have been right or wrong. And that, to me, is where the risk is. It stops. And key thing is crude oil can drop $20 in a heartbeat. We know that. Just by something happening and the strait opens up, that means the whole complex gets hammered, including gold.
5: All right, so where, I mean, let's go to gold. We had gold trading at north of $5,000 per ounce. We're now back down at $4,500. What do you make of gold at these levels?
4: It's probably put in a peak that might last for a real long time. I presented, I presented at the SME Metals Conference. I've really never been bearish gold until this year.
5: Really?
4: Because it reached such a high plateau.
3: Right.
4: And this is usually what happens. And silver, too. When markets get that stretch, you're supposed to get out. And it's front run all the things everybody says now, the things we wrote about 5 years ago, debasing, all that.
3: Right.
4: It loved President Trump. But now it's typically what happens. It's as high as it was when we were kids in the 80s on a relative basis.
3: How do you respond to Jeff Curry out with Carlyle talking about a commodity super cycle?
4: I love Jeff. I've been fading him most of my career. The key thing about Jeff is they bring him on when markets go up.
3: Yeah.
4: And versus every time he gets bullish crude oil, I put out bearish comments. Jeff knows that. We do this all the time. And I just point out one thing that a lot of people, the old school people, are missing is the answers have changed. Price maker status in energy and in grains, most notably energy, has shifted to the Western Hemisphere with the U.S. in the middle. Right now,
3: okay,
4: we have a
3: slow down. This is really important because Francisco Blanche and he and I were doing monopsony and all that.
4: Yeah.
3: You're saying the Western Hemisphere can tell the rest of the world what soybeans are going to be?
4: Not just soybeans, corn, most notably crude oil, and natural gas. The world's
3: How do we tell them? I mean, Paul Sankey, Paul, was in yesterday, $6 a gallon gas. How do you react to that?
4: Well, that's the problem. So there'll be demand destruction, but the actual price of crude oil, it's that surplus of supply and demand out of Canada. Right now, it's running 8 million barrels a day, if you include liquid fuels. When we peaked at 147, that was a much higher price, it was in deficit of 12 million barrels a day. But this is what's happening. Right. Now, we have a massive spike in price. It's bringing on that extra supply. And the key thing to remember, the average cost of production in the U.S. is around $55 a barrel, and we just got incentive near double that price to bring on more supply.
3: He talks faster, folks, when he's got a Bloomberg terminal in front of him. I don't care. Here's what I know. 6 years ago, he whispered to me, not soybeans, Coral Gables. Okay, so I'm looking at a bungalow now, a small house, somewhat of a fixer-upper, $2.4 million on Capri Street in Coral Gables.
4: Yeah.
3: You're telling me housing's going down there?
4: That's what I hear in the scoop. I'm not really in that market anymore, but it's certainly out of our league. We just bought a condo, and that's what works for us. But the key theme is the salespeople at Bloomberg tell me the same thing all the time. This is where sales are, and the bottom line is tax. There's no tax.
3: I mean, people are still, Paul, there's this negativity about it, but in some of these neighborhoods, it's not possible.
5: I haven't figured out the whole Florida thing. If they're not taxing me at the state level, where are they getting me?
4: Well, I don't know that so much, but this
5: is property tax, sales tax, or are they just taxing the tourists who come in and I look at my bill and there's 27 lines of taxes there?
4: That might be it. And that's one thing they get you in Miami is if you're a tourist, typically they add the 18% before you see it on a typical food bill.
3: How is the tension with Cuba? This is front and center in the news, and the Secretary of State has a vested interest here.
4: Yeah.
3: It is the heritage and soul of your Miami. What's it like day to day in Miami from the stereotype I grew up with on Cuba?
4: Capital letters, H-O-P-E. That's one thing I love about Miami. You meet a lot of ex-Cubans. And you'll find that what I see about Miami, it's a microcosm of U.S. history, but most of the immigrants are from Latin America, and they're all hungry. They're all motivated. But just people are so excited about what might be happening in Cuba, and particularly what just happened in Venezuela.
5: Yeah, I mean, and that's in Miami. It's not just Cuba; it's all of Latin America is represented in Miami.
4: And it's amazing. Very not so much Mexico, but mostly Latin America.
5: Yes,
4: definitely Cuban.
5: Yeah, yeah. I knew that when I did Univision.
3: We got through this whole interview not talking about BitDog. 20 seconds.
5: Yes.
3: Bitcoin at 77,000.
4: It's a bear market. I think the next key supports 50,000. I think it's unlikely to stay above 80,000. And when the stock market drops, I think Bitcoin's ultimate low price cure might not be until around $10,000.
5: Wow. You can put that on your single best idea podcast. I'd listen to that. There you go.
4: It's a complete dependent on the stock market going up. Right. Just to stay stable.
5: All right. I don't know.
3: How does he get this perky? I'm barely awake.
5: Well,
3: Michael Barr's half asleep.
5: I'm half asleep. He was already here.
3: McGlone's like 1,000 volts. Michael McGlone, thank you so much. See you in Coral Gables. With our news in New York City, wide awake is Michael Barr.
6: Thank you very much. There's growing opposition in Congress on both sides of the aisle to the plan to pay out nearly $1.8 billion from a new anti-weaponization fund to those who say they were victims of targeting by federal prosecutors during Joe Biden's presidency. The fund was part of a deal for President Trump to drop his lawsuit against the IRS.
7: I may even release my current returns because they show I pay a lot of money, but they're not supposed to do that. There were lockboxes as president. There were, and they released them, and a certain firm released them, which was, I guess, a private firm, but it released them to a lot of the fake news, and the fake news went, and you're just not allowed to do that. And many other things happened. So I released them from the lawsuit, and I guess they made a settlement of some kind. I wasn't involved in the settlement.
6: Meanwhile, two police officers who defended the U.S. Capitol during the January 6th riot are suing the payouts. One of those officers, D.C. Metro Police Officer Daniel Hodges, asked by ABC what kind of message such a fund sends.
8: It sends that if you commit violence in Donald Trump's name, that you will be protected legally, you will be rewarded financially, and that is his way of keeping these people on retainer for the next time he wants to influenced the course of history with mass violence.
6: The other plaintiff in the case is Harry Dunn. Federal prosecutors have announced charges against former Cuban President Raul Castro in the 1996 downing of civilian planes operated by Miami-based exiles. Castro was Cuba's defense minister at the time. Iran said the latest proposal from the U.S. has partly bridged the gap between the warring sides as they seek to turn a fragile ceasefire into a peace deal. Global News, 24 hours a day and whenever you want it with Bloomberg News Now. I'm Michael Barr, and this is Bloomberg. Tom, Paul, Alexis.
3: Michael Barr, thanks so much. Paul, two airplane stories. Lizanne Saunders on the runway at LaGuardia yesterday.
5: Yeah.
3: Enjoying the sinkhole.
5: Oh.
3: She had a long afternoon.
5: Is that right?
3: Okay.
5: Yeah, that's not good.
3: Deplane. And when when you have to leave, it's deplane.
5: Yes.
3: And he had Robert Teeter in Southeast Asia. He's going to be back, I think, this weekend. We hope to get Robert Teeter in of Silvercrest with his perspective on those. But I mean, Paul Sankey said they're getting hit the hardest.
5: Yeah, absolutely. I mean, I've seen some bad shortages.
3: Have to see on that. From New York City, it's Bloomberg Surveillance.
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3: Good morning, everyone. Thank you so much for being with us across America, a Thursday that feels like a Friday in America, the Thursday that feels like a Thursday to Audrey Child Friedman from Queen Victoria Street in London. Once again, Audrey, resilient dollar with a given news flow. I'm going to get a 100 DXY. I've got yen after umpteen interventions back out to 159.14. There's just simply a bid on the dollar. When does it end?
27: I think it only ends when we have more promising headlines coming out of the Iran situation, and associated with that, a sustainable decline in oil prices and inflation expectations. I kind of feel that the narrative is now starting to strongly shift onto the cyclicals and the fundamental pictures. And you know, that wasn't driving, you know, 60 days ago. But it is certainly driving now, and it all comes to the conclusion that the U.S. economy is outperforming, and at the moment the U.S. economy is better positioned to absorb higher oil prices.
5: Audrey, you know, we were a couple of weeks ago, we had the Japanese central banks intervening to support the yen and got it down to 156, but here we are back at 159, you know, on a 160 watch here on the yen. How do you view that for the remainder of the year?
27: So I kind of feel that the intervention was successful on the day, but it has faded very quickly. And you know, the main reason why it's fading, in my opinion, Paul, is because the dollar is broadly stronger, and the intervention is unilateral. So it is very difficult in that context to bring dollar yen sustainably lower. I kind of feel that we may see more BOJ intervention, and by the way, we have a long weekend ahead of us, and you know, both the US and the UK market will be very thin on Monday. So you know, in that context, liquidity is on your side, so well, you know, it could kind of would make sense to intervene again, but it doesn't really solve the problem that we have, which, as I said, now that we're paying more attention to the fundamental narrative, and now that the dollar view is getting more bullish by the day, it seems it's very difficult to bring dollar yen lower.
3: Is there an opportunity on beleaguered Pacific Rim countries with hydrocarbons, with distillates, with petroleum chemicals? Do you look at Malaysia or Sing Dollar and say, wow, there's an opportunity?
27: Well, I think, Tom, that we're going back to the argument that we've kind of embraced since the beginning of the conflict, where we like net oil exporter, and we kind of are more cautious about net oil importer, and also we add into the mix the case for defensive effects, and Singapore dollar definitely ticks that box. By the way, the Chinese renminbi has also been doing really well, and that was one of our strongest convictions since the beginning of the year. Despite the net oil importer statue, China seems to be well positioned in the current context. And in G10, Tom, just one final word. We know we're going back to the Norwegian krone as being the best performer. It gives you carry. It gives you the oil statues that we like. And at the time when structural driver and bond vigilantes are back into play, Norway is also very well positioned.
3: Audrey, thank you so much. Audrey Chow-Friedman, there on G10. When she starts talking about currency, Paul, you know she drives a Ferrari.
5: Yeah.
3: I mean, all foreign exchange people drive Ferraris.
5: And then, I mean, she worked in the Norwegian krona right there at the end. That was awesome. That's it. Only on surveillance we get talk about the Norwegian krona.
3: It's just right from Malaysia to Norway. The whole romance of it is just foreign exchange. It's just like...
5: It was better, though, before Euro, though, when you could trade the lira and all the kind of Deutschmark and all that kind of stuff.
3: Oh, listen to you.
5: It was fun.
3: It was.
5: You come home from a week's vacation.
3: The Lebanese pound of memory. Okay, it's Thursday. We're playing Friday music. I'm in charge. Good morning, everyone.

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1: With SRN News, I'm Rich Thomason in Washington. President Trump calls the indictment of former Cuban President Raul Castro a very big moment for Cuban Americans.
2: We have Cuba on our mind. Very important. Been a lot of problems for a lot of years, and this was a big, I think it was a very big moment for people that, not only Cuban Americans, but people that came from Cuba, that want to go back to Cuba, people that want to see their family in Cuba. I think this is a very big day, very important day.
1: Castro indicted in the U.S. for the 1996 downing of civilian planes that were operated by Miami-based exiles. Ukrainian drones have struck another Russian oil refinery. Ukrainian President Zelensky says the attack targeted the refinery more than 500 miles inside Russia. On Wall Street, the Dow futures down 97 points. NASDAQ futures off 151. This is SRN News.
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8: 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From the JTR Roofing Studios, we're looking at 48-degree temperatures with mostly cloudy skies and southeastern winds blowing in at around 5 to 10 miles per hour.
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18: 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His article

0: And welcome to the Wednesday Best Stocks Now show with professional money manager Bill Gunderson, president of Gunderson Capital Management. And, you know, we got a pretty good start to the market today. The AI stocks are really flying this morning. But we've got the Dow down 69 points right now to 49,294. The S&P is up 12 points at 73.65. The NASDAQ is up 109 right now with some pretty big moves in the AI-related stocks. Nebius is having a very big morning right now, as is Astera Labs, A-L-A-B. The NASDAQ's up 114. We've got gold down half a percent right now. Bitcoin is up 763. But the two biggest issues right now in the market are oil. Oil is down 2% today. That's good. 102.07. There are some ships coming through the Straits of Hormuz today. Strait of Hormuz. There's not a lot of straits. There's only one strait. And we have interest rates. That's been a big problem here recently. The 10-year right now is down a little bit, down 2 basis points to 4.65%. And that has been driving the multiple down in the market. We're off to a very good start here this morning at Gunderson Capital Management. So welcome to today's Best Stocks Now show with professional money manager Bill Gunderson, president of Gunderson Capital Management. And we had yesterday a little bit of an off day in the market. The NASDAQ was down a little. You have the 30-year Treasury yield spiking to the highest in nearly 19 years. Holy cow. That's not good for the real estate market. That's not good for the housing market. And that's also impacting the stock market right now. We had a great workshop here in Minnetonka, Minnesota last night. Minnetonka, Minnesota was the first time we've been out this way. I like it out here. I like this area. We're right by United Healthcare's world headquarters. And Stratasys, and a few other companies in this area. We had a full house. I don't think there was an empty seat. There were a few cookies left. We missed you last night if you didn't come. And I went over my various strategies for the market, how I developed my strategies, my background, my philosophy on the market, my formulas for the market. Examples of those companies that that meet my formulas right now. And it was a good time. I really had a good time. I really enjoy all my friends here and clients and subscribers and everything here in Minnetonka, Minnesota. And we haven't decided where we're going next. A lot of it depends on the World Cup. June, there's a lot of World Cup games. Kansas City, probably San Jose, I'm thinking. I know Atlanta's got some. So we're going to have to dodge and weave a little bit and figure out a city that we can go to that's not involved in the World Cup. Maybe we'll go to Pittsburgh. Maybe we go to Pittsburgh. Maybe we go to, we can't go to Dallas World Cup. And I don't know about San Jose right now. I got to believe that they've got some World Cup games too. Okay. 30-year Treasury yield high. If we look at a chart of, let's see, if we look at a chart of the bond market right now, I use BND. That's a good proxy for the bond market. Let's see, marketsmith.com. We'll get that open there. It's not a very good chart. It's an ugly chart on the bond market. Why are interest rates all of a sudden jolting and going higher? That's a bit of a problem. It's mainly because of, as I've been talking about, fear of inflation. Fear of inflation, a second wave of inflation. And when bond investors fear inflation, They demand higher interest rates, and they're driving interest rates higher. And that's what's causing this bout of a sell-off in the bond market. Now, the chart today, I'm going to look at IEF, which is the 10-year Treasury. IEF is down again. No, it's bouncing just a little bit today, and it's actually sitting on its support line. So we'll see if this support line holds for the 10-year bond. That could be a good holding line. And a bunch of the big wirehouse firms are coming out with buys in the bond market right now. They're saying this is a compelling opportunity in the bond market right now. I'm not convinced of that. Why? Well, as I look at the chart, you know, it's testing its low here recently. This is the first day that it has tested it. We have to see whether or not it holds. One of the things I do at every workshop, and I did it last night, no exception, is I go through my 1, 2, 3, 4, open up the country door. No, it's the charting that I use. That 1 is a sideways trend, 2 is an uptrend, 3 is a topping out trend, and 4 is a downtrend. And you don't ever want to buy a stock in a number 4 downtrend. A number 1 sideways trend is not all that profitable, really. It's going sideways. I like stocks when they kind of break out of that number 1 sideways trend. Now, as I look at the chart of the bond market, it's been in a number 4 downtrend. It's still in a number 4 downtrend. Therefore, I cannot tell you right now today that is a good buying opportunity in the bond market. No, I cannot tell you that because it hasn't settled yet. It needs to settle and it needs to start going sideways. It's still in a downtrend. It's trying to begin a sideways trend, but this is just day number 1 of that attempt. Just day number 1 of that attempt. So I can't tell you that this is a good time to be buying bonds. On the other hand, I showed last night at the workshop about 7 or 8 alerts that I sent out yesterday. Okay, we own stocks, obviously, that we've had for a long time. But we have new accounts coming in all the time. We have new subscribers coming on board all the time. And means that I find good entry points for stocks that we already own. It's not fair that somebody got into it 6 months ago and they're up 60 or 70% or whatever, and somebody new comes along and they never get a shot at it. If I see a good entry point again, then I put those entry points out. And yesterday, I probably sent out 8 different alerts on entry points in stocks that we already own. I'm just going to give you one example of this, okay? So this comes from the alerts that people get with the live trading subscriptions that they have, okay? So let me just give you one example here. I did this for Micron yesterday. I said, you know, Micron has pulled back. It's had a 3-day sell-off. Micron is back to a good entry point if you do not already own it. I sent that out yesterday at around 1 p.m., 12:30 p.m., right in there. Let's see, was it a good entry point? I don't know. Let's see, how is Micron doing today? It looked like it pulled back to a nice entry point. Micron is up, it's up $7. No, it's up 1.15% today to 706.82. So at least it's panned out so far. But that's the way I roll as a professional money manager. I could have a stock that's up 60 or 70% from my initial purchase. But if it still meets my criteria, it still meets my criteria. I still treat it as a brand new buy. And if somebody transfers an account to me that has cash in it, and I see that stock, even though my original purchase is up 60 or 70%, when I see that original stock pull back to a good entry point, I get them into it. And that's called building a position over time. Sometimes I can't help it that you weren't here when I originally bought it. But that's not to say there won't be more opportunities along the way. You're not getting it at the price I got into it originally, but I still consider it to be a good buy. There's several stocks like that. I sent out 8 such alerts yesterday. We'll be right back.
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0: And welcome back here to the second quarter of today's Best Stocks Now show. Let's take a look at some of the other action and activity that is going on in the market today. This 30-year Treasury is a bit of an issue. We need to get that under control. At least it's up. The bond market is up a little bit today, but that's just day one of trying to get the bond market stabilized for now. Besant says the U.S. is not in a rush to extend the China trade truce. They're not in a rush to extend the tariff and critical minerals trade truce with China that ends in November. Okay, well, we got four more months. Put that on the back burner right now, as there's time to renew it in meetings later this year, said Besant. I like Besant. I think he's a pretty level-headed guy. In his first interview since attending last week's high-stakes summit between Chinese President Xi Jinping in Beijing, Besant said that he believes China will accept the restoration of prior U.S. tariff rates through new Section 301 duties as long as they don't go higher. So that's kind of going back to where they were before the Supreme Court stepped in. So we'll see. China in recent months had gotten a deal on lower tariffs as a result of the U.S. Supreme Court striking down Trump's Global Emergency Duties Act. I think we're not in a rush to extend it, said Besant, of the upcoming November tariff truce deadline. It also became official that China is buying 200 Boeing jets. And that seeking an extension of the U.S. trade deal, which Besant just said we're in no hurry to do. Here's a good question. This is a fair question. I had my contingent here last night from GCG, who I am now merged my company with them and am part of them and own stock in them, and we are now teamed up to sweep across America. And I have a lot more people on my team now than I've ever had before. And Joel Burris, who is the CEO of GCG, was at the workshop last night. He was flabbergasted at all you folks that came out last night. And we were taking pictures with one another. We were having such a good time last night. It was like a Grateful Dead concert. Except we had a little bit older audience than the Grateful Dead. And I didn't see anybody twirling around in tie-dye shirts or scarlet begonias in their hair. But it was a good crowd. I love my Minnesota fellow Scandinavians for the most part. And Joel asked a question during the question and answer period that I always do at the end of my workshop. And Joel asked me, he said, Bill, you talk about this big backlog at Boeing, a 10-year wait to get a Boeing airplane. And you talk about the massive expansion that is taking place in your backyard at the Boeing plant and the hiring that is taking place. Why isn't the stock doing well? Well, my answer to that is there's not always a connect. Sometimes there's a disconnect. There is a disconnect between the story, yes, driving by the plant, seeing employees trying to get a ride to work, seeing the massive buildings they're building, seeing the hiring that's taking place, and there's a disconnect with the stock. The story doesn't quite match the stock. And that's why when I hear Jim Cramer and others, or clients, prospects, saying, you know, Bill, I heard this story of this stock. I always look at the chart of the stock and the earnings of the stock, and I can tell immediately why that disconnect is there. And when I pulled up the chart of Boeing last night, I said, look, Joel, number one, it has a very, very weak chart. That tells me that there's a problem, that they're not, it's not a Micron story. Okay, Micron has a massive backlog, but Micron's going to make $102 per share next year. SanDisk is going to make $150 per share. Boeing is going to make $4 per share maybe this year. Furthermore, when you look at the track record of earnings at Boeing over the last 10 years, it is a total mess. A total mess. Big, huge losses during COVID. Big, huge losses during all the issues that they had with the planes that were crashing and going down and sidelining those planes. They've had a very, very, very volatile past, almost as volatile as the United Healthcare here in Minnesota. Boeing, you know, doors flying off over over Seattle. You talk about sleepless. And how about hit by a flying a hatch from a Boeing in Seattle in your backyard? It landed in somebody's backyard. That's not good for the stock. It's not good for the confidence of institutional investors. And for that reason, the story of Boeing and all the backlog and the 200 plane orders, let's just see if that's even moving the stock today. That would be another telling sign as to whether there's a connection between what is going on in the backlog at Boeing and what is going on in the stock. Okay, so they get this 200 plane order. The stock, it's up 2.8% today, but it's in a major sideways trend, is Boeing. And I think that that backlog is also an indication of how far kind of behind reality that they are, right? They're a little bit behind reality having that kind of a backlog. So for that reason, Boeing is not a very good stock right now. When will it be a good stock? Well, I think once they get all the problems behind them, once they start working down that backlog, once they start getting planes out the door, once they start booking sales that drop earnings to the bottom line, once they kind of get caught up a little bit, right now they're scrambling. It reminds me of the Fed and Jerome Powell when they had to do 475 rate hikes, right? It was horrible. It was absolutely horrible. They were way behind the curve. So, anyways, there is the issue with Boeing. We have also here, we have the, let's see, we have the Boeing news of the 200 airplanes. And like I say, it's barely moving the stock today. UK wants to cap food price. You know, I got to tell you, the UK, United Kingdom, where my ancestors came from, one-fourth of my ancestors came from the United Kingdom, they want to cap food prices. They want to kind of put in communism there, kind of like what they want to do in New York City. In the United Kingdom, and the retailers are pushing back, not happy. They don't want any part of that. We'll be right back.
1: With SRN News, I'm Rich Thomason in Washington. Insisting that he is in no hurry to make a deal with Iran, President Trump tells reporters, "We're going to give this one shot." The president insisting that he will not be pressured into making a deal, even with the crucial midterm elections fast approaching. Iran is currently reviewing the latest American proposal for ending the war. Former Cuban President Raul Castro indicted in the U.S. for his alleged role in the 1996 downing of civilian planes operated by Miami-based exiles. Acting Attorney General Todd Blanche says Castro was Cuba's defense minister at the time of the shootdown that killed several Americans. Speedy deliveries and lower prices gave Walmart a nice bottom-line boost in its latest quarter. On Wall Street, stock futures pointing to a lower open later on. Dow futures down 109 points. More details, SRNNews.com.
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2: Tankers carrying around 4 million barrels of crude exited the Strait of Hormuz on Wednesday. Reuters reported, citing shipping data, as President Trump and Vice President J.D. Vance signaled that the Iran war may end soon. We'll see. The ships are among a handful of super tankers carrying Iraqi crude exiting the waterway this month. So that's good news, and I think that's one of the reasons that the market is up today. That helps a lot. Also, we have the Samsung strike looming after union talks collapse. Negotiations between Samsung Electronics and its largest labor union have collapsed, increasing the likelihood of a strike at the world's biggest memory chip maker. Well, we know all about the memory chips and the problems going on there. Let's see how the ETF, EWY, is handling this news today. It's kind of a two-edged sword. On the one hand, it's not good to have a strike. On the other hand, it raises the price of those memory chips. EWY is actually up 2.37% today on this news because, like I say, they go on strike and the prices go even higher on these memory chips. Let's take a look at SanDisk today and see how it's behaving with this strike about to happen. SanDisk is up a little bit, $4 per share today. So we have that to deal with today. And that memory shortage continues to be absolutely critical. The auto industry warns of motor oil shortages. Motor oil. Well, if you have an electric car, I guess you don't have to worry about that, changing the oil and all that kind of thing. But if, you know what? I never was very mechanical. And I've tried changing the oil on my car a few times, and I'm laying under the car, and there's the big drip pan that all the oil goes into. And the first thing I do as I'm laying down under the car, hoping it doesn't fall off the jack and crush me, is undo the nut to the oil pan, right? Immediately, the nut falls into the oil pan. The oil pan fills up with usually warm to hot to oil, which isn't fun. And the nut's in there somewhere that you're going to have to use at some point in time to seal that thing back up. And then you got, of course, dispose of that oil somewhere. What do you do with all of this oil? I don't know. You can't dump it in the river. You can't put it on your lawn. It's not going to grow the tomatoes. What do you do with this big pan of oil? So I just decided, you know, Jiffy Lube's probably a better option next time. And this is speaking to all you do-it-yourselfers out there. I was a do-it-yourselfer in many things. But there's certain things that I decided, you know what? I'm going to hire somebody to do this for me. I don't change my oil anymore. I figure I can make more money looking at charts than I can changing my own oil, even though I like to save $27. So anyway, there's going to be a shortage of oil for cars. That's not good. Coming up because of this Strait of Hormuz. Another thing that we haven't thought of. Goldman strategist sees bond buying opportunity as sell-off deepens. Okay. Well, like I say, I'm not convinced. I will see it in the charts. Last night at the workshop, I went back to my April 8th article when I said this is a most compelling buying opportunity. I saw it in the charts. I saw it in the rising earnings expectations. And I saw it in the lower PE multiple of the market. And

I saw all those things converging at the same point in time. And that's why that I'm not convinced that this is a good buying opportunity yet for the bonds, although Goldman Sachs thinks it is. They must have a bunch of bonds they got to get rid of. I don't know. Micron, NVIDIA, AMD climb, that's today, as Samsung strike risk threatens chip supply. Okay, this is like the perfect storm. I went through the earnings of SanDisk last night. We talked about the CAN-SLIM methodology. The CAN-SLIM methodology, the C stands for current earnings, quarter over quarter. Okay, and the A stands for annual earnings. Let's just talk for a minute about the annual earnings at SanDisk, okay? In 2023, 2.5 years ago, SanDisk lost $11 per share. In 2024, 2 years ago, they lost $4.52 per share. They lost. Last year, they squeaked out some profit and they made $2.99 per share. That's last year. What do you think they're going to make this year? They made $3 last year per share, $3 per share. This year they're going to make $64 per share. That's a 2,062% increase over last year. But wait a minute. Next year, 2027, they're going to make $175.89 per share. That's a 172% increase. So from a loss of $11 in 2023 to a gain of $175, I've never seen a company with earnings like that in my entire career. Now, yes, it is short-lived. Yes, it is a commodity. But right now, there's a major squeeze taking place in this memory market that is driving chips prices higher. And SanDisk is one of only three right now. If you've got one on strike, you've got SK Hynix, SanDisk, and Micron. Now let's look at Micron's annual earnings. That's the A in the CAN-SLIM acronym. Micron lost $4.45 in 2023. They made $1.30 in 2024. Last year, they made $8.29, a 538% increase. This year, they're going to make $58.48 per share. That's going from $8.29 to $58.48. That's a 605% increase year over year. And next year, they're going to make $100.42 per share. That's a 72% increase. Okay. Now, let's compare that with AT&T, just for fun. AT&T's earnings growth. Well, they made $2.70 7 years ago. They're going to make $2.54 this year. That means no growth for 7 years. None. No growth. And as you know, in my parlance, in my world, in the stock market, I believe and I've observed that stocks follow earnings. If you have flat earnings over the last 7 years at AT&T, you're going to get flat stock performance. That's how that works. And if you have booming earnings at a Micron or a SanDisk or at a Samsung or an SK Hynix, you're going to have booming stock price appreciation. And when those earnings start to top out and start to be lowered and the supply starts to start coming online to drive prices down, then this big squeeze is going to be over. But as of now, I still don't see an end to this big squeeze in sight. And this strike at Samsung right now over in South Korea is only going to make matters worse. It's only going to make matters worse. Okay,
Let's go to our next subject here. And those stocks, by the way, are getting upgraded today. Let's look at AMD. It's getting an upgrade, too. And the chip stocks are having a pretty good day here today. A lot of the good entry points that I sent out yesterday were chip stock related. We also have some earnings that have come in here. Let's take a look. Wow, look at AMD is up, another 7.5% today. Wow. We'll be right back.

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0: 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I've been a professional money manager for the last 25 years. I've seen a thing or two during that time. I am immersed in the markets daily, and I believe that I might have some things that I have learned over the years to share with you. Right now, I am offering 4 free weeks of my live trading service. What does all that entail? Well, it comes with the daily live alerts on the market and stocks that I am buying or selling in the 5 portfolios that I manage. It includes the weekly in-depth newsletter that I write as my own personal research into the market each Saturday. It also includes access to my powerful Best Stocks Now app, which currently has over 5,000 stocks, ETFs, and mutual funds in it. All you have to do to get the 4-week trial is go to GundersonCapital.com. 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I look forward to spending the day and each weekend with you.
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0: And welcome back here to the final segment of today's Best Stocks Now show. We've got a couple of big winners here in the market today. ARM Holdings. Wow. ARM is up 15.5% today. If I go to my alerts that I sent out yesterday, let me go to those alerts very quickly. At 12:17 p.m., I said ARM has pulled back to a nice entry point if you do not already own it. And it is up today. Now, they don't all work out like that. Okay, maybe I threw the dart and it landed in the right spot yesterday. But I do look at about 500 to 1,000 charts every single day. And I already own ARM Holdings. And ARM has been a good winner for us. But I also know that a lot of people at my firm don't own it yet because they've come along since I made my original purchase. And I make purchases all along the way for them when the stock pulls back to a good entry point. Well, what's a good entry point, you say? You should have been at the workshop last night because I showed the folks what I consider to be a good entry point. We also have AMD today up 7.3%. Holy cow, AMD is just absolutely rocking right now. And we've got Marvell Technology. Let me look at yesterday's alerts. Yes, I thought so. At 12:40 p.m., I sent out an alert that Marvell is a good entry point if you do not already own it. I didn't send out AMD, however. I missed that one. And AMD's having a good day, but we already own. That's one of our largest positions here at the firm. Applied Materials is having a big day today. It's up 4%. ASML is up 5.3%. It's basically the AI chip stocks. And Vistra is having a very good day today. That is the Texas nuclear utility stock. It's up 5.7% today. GE is having a good day. GE Aerospace is up 3.6% today. So those are all some very nice movers. And, wait a minute, we've got one more. No, I guess we don't. Okay, I thought there was one more. But anyways, that's where we are today. And tonight, who reports tonight? Can anybody tell me who reports their earnings tonight? Well, just a little $5 trillion company by the name of NVIDIA. And we threw NVIDIA up on the board last night. And we analyzed it in the context of what it looks like today. And we pulled up the app. We looked at the five-year track record of the stock, which has been earnings growth over the last 5 years that has averaged 60% per year. And the stock price appreciation has pretty much run in sync with the earnings growth. Funny how that works, the correlation between earnings growth and stock price appreciation. It works in the indexes. It works in the markets. It works in the S&P 500. It works in individual stocks. NVIDIA will report tonight. That will be the C in CanSlim. We'll compare their quarter that ended back on 3/31 with the same quarter last year, comparable quarter, and we'll see what their growth was like. And we'll compare it with the expectations, and we'll compare it with what they did last year. Obviously, that's very important. So that will be tonight after the close of the market. Kind of funny that earnings season is basically over. It's going to be a 27% earnings season, and about 10 stocks have driven it. Believe it or not. Yes, that's right. AMD, NVIDIA, ASML, Marvell, Broadcom, Applied Materials, Seagate, Western Digital. All the growth of that 27% growth basically coming from about 10 stocks, maybe a dozen stocks, And NVIDIA, obviously, also being one of those stocks. Okay, let's look at Micron. We mentioned Micron. It's having a good day. SpaceX IPO. Goldman Sachs reportedly chosen to lead the record-breaking offering. Should you buy the SpaceX company when it goes public at $1.25 trillion? Well, you do the math. I heard today Bezos say that launching data centers into space, he thinks it's a ways off. So, you know, buying, unless Musk knows something Bezos doesn't, putting those data centers into space is quite a logistics problem, a very much a logistics problem. But never mind, because he has now got a $1.25 trillion on this idea. It's an idea. It's unproven. It's a $1.25 trillion company that has very little in the way of sales other than from the Starlink. And an idea that you can launch data centers into space and beam down everything. I don't know how you go up and fix something if something breaks. How do you get a repairman up there to fix it? We were talking to a guy that worked in the semiconductor industry all his life as a field service guy that went around and fixed semiconductor equipment. He says, how do you get up there to those data centers in space if there's a problem? One other thing that I was going to mention here, Costco trades at over $1,000 per share. It breaks out to new all-time highs. It's trading at an astronomical P.E. ratio, and it hasn't split its stock since Y2K. That's the year 2000. But they still have the hot dog at $1.50, okay? So that's important. All right, well, we're out of time. We've got one more day. We've got a full day of appointments today, a full day of appointments tomorrow. No rest for the wicked. And then we fly out of here tomorrow evening or Friday morning and begin thinking about where our next trip will be. 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
6: Good morning, everyone. Tom Keene, Paul Sweeney, Michael Barr, Alexis Christophorus. A really interesting news flow. Lots of different stories. Paul, I completely blew it. Knicks, Cleveland?
7: Yeah.
6: Tonight?
7: Tonight. They're just every other night.
6: Are you going?
7: No, probably not. I'll let somebody else take a look.
6: Have you recovered, Alexis, from the first game?
8: I haven't, and it's just going to be another late night. This entire series, I get no sleep. It's okay. It's worth it.
6: It's
8: the New York Knicks.
6: I feel like Montreal, but Knicks is something.
7: Yeah.
6: I mean, that was truly an historic first game, everything said.
7: It was. The comeback was amazing, and we saw the Western Conference teams last night. Both of those are very good, but the Knicks can play with anybody.
6: Oh, listen to you. Very nice there for our SiriusXM Channel 121 audience. Thank you so much. Paul Sweeney giving love to the Western Conference. That's our number one story today. As well, SpaceX out with 277 pages. As well, the NVIDIA pickup. We should do NVIDIA because Alexis didn't do it for stock movers.
7: Yeah, I mean, it's hanging in there. I mean, it's a great quarter, but the beat and raise, it seems like, for these investors, the expectations are so huge. But the stock's still trading higher. And, you know, on the year, on the trailing 12 months, it's up 70% trailing 12 months. So
6: It's up 70%.
7: Yeah.
6: Mandeep gave me some love. I mean, a huge share buyback and a big dividend.
7: Yep.
6: I mean, techies aren't doing that.
7: No. And they, quite frankly, a lot of tech companies view that as a sign of, all right, we're throwing in the towel. We've got no more growth opportunities, so we're going to return cash. That's certainly what Apple says. With no dividend, so they believe that.
6: We'll see. Futures negative 30. Brent up $2.30. A little bit of uncertainty around the war. 107.32. Don't want to make a joke of that with everybody in harm's way. I noticed the Nimitz is in the Caribbean now, the aircraft carrier.
7: Yep.
6: So, you know, there's some people out there on this Memorial Day facing work intention and adversity. Adam Farstrup faces work tension and adversity, had a multi-asset North America for Schroders. Do you add to your Mag 7 position, given the frenzy and joy that you see out there?
10: So we have actually recently added back into the tech position, but it is also part of a broadening out. I mean, if you look at actually this NVIDIA story that you're talking about, what is highlighted is a lot of the constraints are in the upstream components. And so you've seen, obviously, Korea has had a huge run this year on the back of Samsung, but Taiwan, TSMC. What we're seeing is interesting opportunities in broadening that tech exposure through the Asian axis. You can get it through equities. You can get it through convertible bonds, actually, where you get the upside with the downside protection. So there's a lot of opportunities in that broadening out of the tech trade, barbelled with a cyclical exposure in markets like Canada and the UK.
7: This inflation thing, I mean, every day it gets more and more real. Yeah. And it's not just a U.S. thing. We're seeing it around the world. How does that factor in kind of how you guys
10: think? Yeah, I mean, we've been talking about this the last couple of times I've been on, this stagflationary move that we see in the markets. And I think we keep going back to this theme of the market gets very focused on the short term, always. Mm-hmm. And so we've had this very fast impact on inflation from energy prices. Europe is really vulnerable to that. So if you look at the squeeze that's happened on real GDP, it's just a transfer from nominal GDP to the inflation side of the balance. Europe is really suffering with that. But then the next question is that longer term follow through on the input prices that we're going to see coming through corporate margins, everything else in the next 6 to 12 months.
6: Beautifully explained. And that's where I want to go out 6 to 12 months. If I've got a zeitgeist to 3.8% top line inflation and everybody's four-ish or whatever, nobody has a clue what it's going to be, but it's going to be, let's say, higher with Brent at 107. Do you have any kind of view of 12 months out on inflation?
10: Yeah, we see that.
6: Schroeder's guesstimate?
10: We do. We see that stagflationary impulse continuing to play through all the way into 2027.
6: Is that in the Fed's zeitgeist? I don't think so, Paul.
7: I'm not sure.
10: And this, you know, I think this is the really interesting debate that we're having right now, which is what is the productivity boost going to be from all of this AI spending, right? So the AI bulls, we've heard BlackRock out there with this. We've heard the Fed out there with this, with Kevin Warsh's views on the productivity boost from things like technology and AI and a shift to how you might want to think about long-term inflation. From our perspective, all of these input costs, it's pretty early to put a lot of chips on that productivity boost side of the equation. And so I think you have to be prepared for that impact.
7: Adam, we just got the S1 drop of SpaceX, and it's fascinating reading. I'm about a third of the way through it. We're going to get maybe some AI startup IPOs this year. What's a firm like Schroders? How do you think about that? Some of these big mega deals.
10: Yeah.
7: What's that mean for the market?
10: Yeah, I mean, I think it just... It's interesting when you think about the dynamics, right, where the U.S. is going to see an even bigger boost to its tech dominance in terms of the stock market.
7: Mm-hmm.
10: Because none of these IPOs are anywhere but the U.S.
7: Yep.
10: And so I think all of this concern about concentration risk in the U.S. equity market, now you're going to have a bunch of new names that you can actually start to allocate to within that. Because I do feel pretty convinced that AI is transforming the world. I mean, I think most people are in agreement with that. What we don't know is who are the winners and losers within that, whether you look at the Intuit results today, you think about all of those dynamics. Now we've got an ability to spread in public markets across a much bigger basket.
11: You know, it's like 270 pages of SpaceX. Adam comes in here, folks, with a 25-page PowerPoint that is like to die for. And folks, I'm not going to send it out to you. Go to Schroeder's to get this. Ambiguity should keep the Fed on hold. That's enough to get you to your Lay's potato chips
7: yes.
11: at lunch. Discuss ambiguity should keep the Fed on hold.
10: So think about the challenge of a stagflationary environment, Tom, right, where the Fed is seeing, or any central bank sees, that inflation impulse that says, okay, I should raise rates. And yet we have a fragile labor market. We don't know what AI is really doing to that labor market yet. We've got all these other influences from
11: immigration. So the dual mandate cuts both ways.
10: The dual mandate cuts both ways. And even for the ECB, who doesn't have a dual mandate, you know, they're probably faster to hike, but they're still looking at this and saying okay. It's an external shock.
11: But the legacy of Schroeder's is, you know, the back and forth of the Bank of England, and particularly yeah. with Mervyn King, with Governor King, it was choice. Lachlan Achathon was in, and on Greenspan or Burns, or do we get Mervyn King at the Fed, where there's a real, you know, argument going on?
10: Yeah.
11: What do you predict?
10: I think I don't have a clear prediction yet, because we have to see how the dynamics of the board itself change, right? Because you do have this perception of the threat of independence based on the way that Warsh has been nominated, the way that we've had sort of the attacks on Powell. And so the question is, do you get the dominance of the chair mm-hmm. that you've had for all of our working lifetimes, or do you start to see a continued descent within the board?
11: Adam, thank you so much. Adam Farstrup with his head of multi-asset North America for Schroeder's. What a PowerPoint. Get that from Schroeder's. Hugely valuable for those framing out May into June. Futures at negative 25 from the Interactive Broker Studios of Bloomberg Business Flash, Alexis Christophorus.
8: All right. Thanks, Tom. Stock futures are pointing to a lower open after NVIDIA's earnings failed to ignite further gains in the artificial intelligence trade. S&P futures down about 0.4%. Dow futures now down 0.25%. NASDAQ futures down more than 0.5%, or about 178 points. Oil is back on the rise. Reuters reports that Iran's supreme leader said the country must keep its near weapons grade uranium, and that's dashing hopes that the U.S. and Iran are any closer to a peace deal. Brent crude now at $107.61 a barrel. WTI crude $101.40 the barrel. The Information is reporting that Anthropic is in talks to use Microsoft's AI chips. Shares of Microsoft up 2.5% on that news. And SoftBank stock rallying 20% as two companies backed by the Japanese investor. OpenAI and SB Energy were said to be preparing for initial public offerings. And that's your Bloomberg Business Flash. Tom and Paul.
11: Great. Thanks, Alexis, so much. Alexis, I got to come right back. Your side just sends me a note. The Canucks are 8-0. And they've outscored opponents, Paul, by 196 points.
8: Yeah.
11: So that's like 200 divided by 8.
8: And I can't do the math in my head.
11: Why are they that good?
8: It's called defense. They've got it. They're working like a team. They're gelling under this new coach. And they're getting it done. So they're not only hitting the shots, but they're playing.
11: Mike Brown, it's been successful, to say the least.
7: Yeah, he's been good. It was touch and go. We didn't know how good he was going to be up until just the last month or so when he's really turned it up. I grew up, Walt Frazier's been my favorite player of all time. Jalen Brunson is as good or better than Clyde. I'm safe.
11: Really?
7: Right here.
11: Oh, yep. Really?
8: You said it out loud.
11: I don't know. I'm the ignorant one here. I love watching him.
7: Yeah. Yeah. And he's just a great leader.
8: He comes through in the clutch,
7: great
8: for
7: leader,
8: sure.
11: He reminds me of a guy named Martian that the Bruins never should have traded, but they did.
8: Mm-hmm.
7: Yeah, there's a lot of talent on this team. It's
8: Villanova
7: deep, and it's
8: in
7: healthy,
8: the house.
7: And it's healthy. The team's
8: okay.
7: healthy
8: yeah.
7: right now.
11: This is our conversation of the day. Ivan Feinseth is incredibly grizzled in the technology area. Ivan, what's the number one thing you got wrong in tech? Give me a buy, hold, sell where you just didn't get it right at Tigress Financial. Which is the one you regret?
12: Well, so far I've been disappointed in Adobe. I've been a bull
11: yeah.
12: on Qualcomm
11: yes.
12: for a long time. That finally caught fire. I was early on Intel.
11: Yeah.
12: I've been saying Intel would regain its former glory, but so far,
11: right.
12: Adobe, which is a very powerful AI creation-driven creation platform right. has yet to be recognized.
11: Right.
12: I think the contribution it makes in content development, so that's one I have been disappointed.
11: And I'm going to shout out Charles Cantor at Neuberger Berman on this. Everybody's looking at Adobe management going, what is going on? Ivan, I want you to interpret the AI IPOs that are coming down the block. You're more you're just so qualified at this. How do you look at Anthropic IPO? Paul, help me here. OpenAI is another one.
7: Yep, absolutely.
11: Like Friday.
7: Sure.
11: Ivan, how do you translate those?
12: Well, I mean, there's my favorite is still Perplexity. I like ChatGPT. That seems to give me good information and good data. I think on a lot of these, when you are looking for specific data on things, I find it does help to quantify the time period, because sometimes it defaults to different, older time periods. But there is going to be a lot of interest in these IPOs, at least in the beginning. Then they're going to have to perform. I still think one of the best AI plays that's not getting the respect I think it deserves is Microsoft. But it seems now to turn again. I mean, they have a very powerful AI platform in Azure. And I don't know if they're gaining the traction that everybody has expected for Copilot. But again, Copilot is it still is driving revenue, and they are getting more and more subscriptions now that they've shifted to target to more commercial or business users. But
11: I got to get this headline out, Paul. This is too important. Yeah. Microsoft up 1% instantly. Anthropic in talks to use Microsoft's AI chips. From information. Thank you, Alexis, for that earlier.
7: Yep. So, I mean, we're seeing more and more headlines and the AI story just gaining momentum. Ivan, we've had the SpaceX IPO out there in the marketplace for maybe 18 hours here today. How do you think the marketplace will approach this company, this IPO? I mean, the size is just staggering. How do you think the market's going to approach it?
12: There's huge interest, very enthusiastically. I mean, finally, after a 40-year hiatus of focusing on space, we're returning to that. And the ability, with the computing power and AI to actually move this forward also is going to help make huge leaps. So there's going to be a lot of interest. Everybody loves space. I mean, I remember the Apollo launches and how exciting that was and a lot of enthusiasm. And now that is coming back, I think, in an even more receptive environment with a lot more interest. So I think the SpaceX IPO is going to be very well received.
7: Is this,
12: even for its massive size?
7: Yeah, massive size. And, a lot of folks or some folks may get hung up on, no matter how you try, and no matter how many years you go out, the valuation just makes no sense. But one can make that similar argument for the life of Tesla as well, and that's worked out. How do you think about valuations for some of these really big companies that have really long-term outlooks?
12: Well, it's having faith in the future. But I also say, if you like space, you got to like Boeing.
7: Yep.
11: Boeing, Ivan, what's your single best buy here? Before we go, Ivan, what's your single best buy right now?
12: Well, I think big cap tech is Microsoft. An interesting play in a lot of different areas. We just put out a new report yesterday on Garmin, upped our price target to $325. The stock is like $237 right now. This is a play in so many areas as far as, especially in health and wellness, AI-driven health and wellness functionality. Right. So I think here, Garmin is one of my favorite stocks.
11: Did you talk to Bill Ackman about this on Microsoft? Has he shown a commitment there with Pershing?
12: I have not spoken to him directly on that. We, interestingly enough, were one of the underwriters of the IPO for his management company, Pershing Square, and the Pershing Square closed-end fund he just launched. And I think the timing is perfect for Microsoft. He was excited to launch the fund at the time we saw a pullback in a lot of tech stocks.
11: Ivan, thank you so much. Ivan, Ivan Feinseth there with a thought on Microsoft. Again, we protect the copyright of our guests. Go to Tigress Financial Partners to get his just really special work there. You learned so much with that guy.
7: Yeah.
11: Oh, like Adobe. What happened?
7: Right.
11: Microsoft, shut up and buy it.
7: Yeah, lots of
11: we don't. Paul and I want to make clear, folks. I mean, Michael Barr's day trading dollar yen here when he's not on the news, but we don't do buy, hold, sell here, folks. We don't take bets or that, but we love to talk to the sell side about. I love this conviction trade.
7: Yeah, sure. Yeah, I mean, he's got some. Ivan's always had some good high conviction calls throughout his career.
11: We'll have to see there. Futures negative 30. The VIX 17.71. With our news in New York City, Michael Barr.
13: Thank you very much. The U.S. has charged former Cuban President Raul Castro with murder as the Trump administration intensifies a standoff aimed at forcing change on the island. Bloomberg's David Gura has more.
14: This is fascinating timing. So this has to do with what the U.S. government, since Raul Castro did back in 1996. Back then, he was the defense minister, and the U.S. says that he was involved in the killing of several Americans, Cuban exiles who were based in Miami, who flew a pair of Cessnas over Cuba, and they were shot down. What does this mean for the vice that the U.S. is putting on Cuba? We have seen that oil blockade really strangling the country, the difficulty that's putting the Cuban economy through.
13: Bloomberg's This Weekend co-host David Gura. Health workers and aid groups in eastern Congo said today that they are in dire need of more supplies and staff to respond to a growing Ebola outbreak linked to a rare virus. According to the Associated Press, it comes as armed groups continue to threaten a region already grappling with a displacement and humanitarian crisis. There is no available vaccine or medicine for this rare Ebola strain responsible for the outbreak, which spread undetected for weeks. J.P. Morgan Chase chief executive Jamie Dimon criticized New York Mayor Zora Mamdani's plans to slap more taxes on the rich, arguing the move risks doing further damage to the city's status as a business hub. Dimon spoke to Bloomberg TV.
15: They think that somehow being anti-business is going to help the city. It's not. So we all want to pay fair taxes. That's not the point, but at one point people vote with their feet, and there are a lot of studies that have shown that all these people moved out, and they're obviously the tax, obviously New York's booming, so you're not going to see it in this year's taxes, but a lot of people are paying billions of dollars taxes left. Why do you want that? How does that help the lower paid person in New York?
13: Dimon also says Mamdani realizes he made a mistake calling out billionaire Ken Griffin for a tax on luxury second homes in New York City. Global news, 24 hours a day, and whenever you want it with Bloomberg News Now. I'm Michael Barr, and this is Bloomberg. Tom, Paul, Alexis.
11: Michael Barr, thanks so much. I don't think we've had an equity show like this in ages.
7: Absolutely.
11: It's refreshing. Yeah. You know, I feel like, you know, it's like a whole different take here.
7: There's a lot to talk about. So, yeah, IPOs, earnings, lots to go over here. And again, SpaceX. Global Wall Street is pouring through that document here, and we're interested to see what kind of date. You know, they'll have a roadshow video that we'll all be able to look at and hear what.
11: Okay, but there's photographs in it. Yeah. Like it's all pretty. Like I'm making a joke. They should have Matt Damon in it going to Mars. Anthropic's not going to do that. Anthropic's not going to have pretty photos, right?
7: But when you're in the rocket business, show some rockets. That's not
11: okay.
7: A bad
11: but
7: thing.
11: Like OpenAI, Alexis, OpenAI is Friday-ish tomorrow.
7: Could be.
8: Yes, that's what they're saying.
11: And Anthropic, I don't know when it is. Like out there somewhere.
7: Yeah.
11: Are like serious IP. Remember Google?
7: Yes.
11: They'll never make it.
7: Yeah, exactly. And Facebook had a tough coming out of the gate, but look what happened there. So again, as Ivan Feinstein said, you got to just believe here. You got to.
8: I was at
7: the
8: NASDAQ when Facebook went public years ago, and everybody was going, "What's going on? Is this a is there a technical problem?"
11: Right. I was here with Paul Kordosky and David Kirkpatrick. It was a magical show, and both of them, and particularly Kirkpatrick. Paul and David absolutely nailed the success of Facebook.
7: Yeah.
11: It came out, it went down, and David just said, shut up and buy it after you buy my book.
7: Yeah, right, exactly.
11: And they it's amazing how prescient they were, Paul.
7: Yeah, absolutely. I mean, it just turned out to be a phenomenal story. And now we're starting to get some AI-specific IPOs to mark another stage of this AI, just like Google marked a big stage in search, and Facebook, a big stage in social. Here you go.
11: Paul, was it like this in March of 2000?
7: No, it was and it wasn't. These are real companies, real earnings, so we'll see.
11: I'm busting his chops. It's Bloomberg Surveillance. Good morning.
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8: 9:24 on Wall Street. I'm Alexis Christophers from the Bloomberg Interactive Brokers Studio. Strong earnings from chipmaker NVIDIA failing to ignite further gains in the artificial intelligence trade. Right now, we've got a lower picture for equities. S&P futures down 32 points, Dow futures down 170, and NASDAQ futures down about 207 points with 5 minutes to go till the opening bell. Brent crude at 108.60 the barrel, up 3.5%. WTI crude up nearly 4% now at 102.10 the barrel. In stock news, Deere, the maker of heavy farm equipment, easily beat fiscal second quarter earnings, but that was largely because of a tariff refund from the U.S. government. But shares of Elf Beauty looking pretty today, rallying more than 8% after the cosmetics and skincare company reported better than expected fourth quarter earnings. And U.S. housing starts declined in April as construction of single family homes dropped by the most in nearly a year. Home builders continue to bump up against higher mortgage rates, flagging consumer confidence and stretched household budgets, thanks in large part to a rise in gas prices. And that's your Bloomberg Business Flash. Tom and Paul.
11: Alexis, thank you so much. There's so much respect in this studio for Anna Wong, her work at Chicago, her public service at BLS, and the chief U.S. economist for all of Bloomberg Economics, her impact on market economics, and so much of it centers around the job market. I thought here we would digress. Anna Wong on inflation. Anna, an open question. If you were to write now with your team about inflation, what is the key distinction you see?
34: We see that the story of inflation really is, if you
0: get past this oil shock, get past Iran, which I honestly think that is there's a bit of transitory undercurrent in there. The real persistent inflation story is the AI story. So what we are seeing is that year over year, CPI will peak in May. So next in the next month's print, we are going to get a year over year that's probably going to peak at around 4.2% or some around there, and then thereafter it will slowly get closer to mid threes towards the second half of this year, but there will be a second wave of inflation, and that wave will be driven by memory chips and also storage spaces. And all that stuff will only peak in the first quarter of next year. And even after that, it wouldn't drop off the cliff like the gasoline price. It would actually stay pretty high on a year-over-year basis all the way until 2028. So I actually see multiple waves of inflation. We call this current one the second one. Next year, there's a third one, and it's just a bit concerning.
11: She booked her.
7: Yeah, exactly. Bringing down the vibe in the studio, Anna. So, Anna, because I think a lot of folks, they might push back and say, hey, a lot of this inflation we're seeing now is just energy and the ripple effects of the energy, and prior to that, we were okay, and we'll go back to being okay, but you're not buying that, are you?
0: Well, I have been saying those too, like as if the ones we've seen today in the data already, those are there's offsetting services disinflationary impulse in, you know, admissions tickets. People are feeling poor. They are not buying world they're not buying as much sports admission tickets. They're going traveling less. Car rental prices are deflating, but this memory chips inflation, this third wave that I'm talking about, there's no end to it. The supply, the production of memory chips is way behind demand. And you could just see this gap between supply and demand just widening over time until I don't know what. Whereas with the gasoline and the Iran share, you could see an end point to it.
7: So, Anna, boy, I guess if you're Kevin Warsh, it's be careful what you wish for. He's coming into his Fed chairmanship with presumably some outward pressure to lower rates, but the data is just not there, is it? This inflation thing is it's real, and it's probably going to be longer than people initially thought.
0: It is a very complicated picture. He also comes in as the labor market is kind of on the cusp of stabilizing. It has stabilized for a few months now. But the question is, if long-term rates are at the level that we are seeing, and I have seen that whenever 10-year yields breach 4.5%, it's around 4.6%, you will immediately start seeing impact on of tightening financial conditions on the housing sector, on production. And I think that the long-term yields increase we have seen so far is essential already, a 30 to 40 bips increase in Fed funds rate.
11: Anna, please stay with us. We're going to come back with you in a moment. We need to get this market open on this Thursday with a whole set of back and forth. Futures settling here, negative 30 before the market opened. The VIX 17.72. Brent's lifted up here. 108.52 is a demonstrable $1 move in the last number of minutes, I should say. With our market opening, Alexis Christophorus.
1: All right, thanks very much. And it looks like stocks are following through on their pre-market performance. And we've got some red arrows to start our Thursday morning. The S&P 500 down 30 points. Dow Jones Industrial Average down 144 at 49,863. NASDAQ Composite down about 147 points, now at 26,124. Let's shout out the Russell 2000, down now about 18 points or 0.6%. Oil hanging on to those earlier gains. Brent crude at 108.53 a barrel, up more than 3 1/3.
8: 3.3%. West Texas Intermediate crude now up nearly 4% at just over $102 a barrel. The Bloomberg Dollar Spot Index up by a third of a percent, 1204.27. Yields are higher with the 2-year at 4.09%, 10-year at 4.60%. NVIDIA down more than 1% despite strong quarterly earnings. The chip giant CEO Jensen Huang warning of supply constraints. And shares of Walmart down 4.5%. The company reported the slowest growth in a key sales metric in 2 years and provided a downbeat profit outlook for the current quarter. Walmart calling out high gas prices for squeezing household budgets. And that's your Bloomberg Opening Bell Report. Tom and Paul.
11: Thanks so much, Alexis. Appreciate that. Down negative 213 right now. Anna Wong with us of Bloomberg Economics. Anna, I need an update on the character of our productivity right now. The idea that, oh, it's AI, that's not quite accurate, is it?
0: Well, it is. So there's labor productivity and there's the overall productivity. And when people are generally in the market talk about productivity, I think they are typically referring to the former. And in terms of labor productivity, it's definitely increasing we have been seeing a lot of tech firms and announcement of layoffs of software engineers. Well, that's because Claude Code is replacing the job of many software engineers. That's an increase in labor productivity. And typically the information sector, even though on an employment, if you look at the number of employment, it's less than 10% of total U.S. employment. On a productivity contribution, it tends to typically contribute more than 20 percentage point to aggregate productivity. So I think from that alone, even if the AI adoption so far has been mostly concentrated in the tech sector, that is actually a very powerful force in lifting aggregate labor productivity. But as for the broader productivity, that is more ambiguous because, you know, tech firms are investing a lot of capex in order to buy these additional compute. And so there's that question of investment efficiency. Is the investment put into raising this labor productivity overall boosting productivity, or would there be some, you know, wasted investment, and whether the depreciation rate of these investments would be super high and they have to do it again next year.
11: Right.
0: And all that will kind of drag down the aggregate productivity increase.
11: Anna, thank you so much, particularly those grim comments on waves of inflation. Mm-hmm. I don't know what to do with that. Driving Bloomberg Economics for the U.S. as well. I do want to point out here with Dow negative 243, the VIX not to 18, a little bit of tension, 17.78. There's something going on in oil, and yep. I just searched. I don't have Iranian headlines, but I'm sorry. Oil was 107, and all of a sudden, oil is 109.02 up, rounded up, Paul, $4.
7: Yep, exactly right. So it's a big move higher in oil. WTI had been below 98, and here we are at 102 and change here. So a big move higher in oil. Again, tensions there, people getting... I guess the level of frustration that we just don't have any movement one way or the other on the war with Iran and the ceasefire. And where do we go from here?
11: Well, we'll have to see on that. Of course, we'll get the market opening, and Scarlett and Paul will be with us into the 12 noon hour as well. Where's Joe Matthew and Kaylee Lyons? Are they still in Georgia?
7: I hope they're back in Washington, D.C. I'm not sure.
11: 3 days at Georgia Tech.
7: Yeah.
11: Big days politics.
7: Politics, yeah.
11: Yeah, see that. Look for them here at 12 noon hour as well. Down negative 245 from New York City, Bloomberg Surveillance.
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11: It's coming up on 9:40 on Wall Street. I'm Alexis Christophers from the Bloomberg Interactive Brokers Studio. The S&P 500 has erased this week's gains as crude oil moves above $102 the barrel, and Brent crude now sits at $109 a barrel. That is driving Treasury yields higher on worries that rising inflation will force the Federal Reserve to raise interest rates. We've got the S&P 500 down 38 points, Dow Jones Industrial Average down 265 points or 0.5%, NASDAQ Composite also down 0.5% or 136 points, and we've got the Bloomberg Dollar Spot Index gaining strength now at 1204.94. Intuit is the biggest loser in the S&P 500. Stock is down about 20%. The maker of TurboTax software is cutting 3,000 jobs. That's about 17% of its workforce.

0: streamline operations and invest more in AI. And Ralph Lauren, the biggest winner in the S&P 500, that stock surging 9% after reporting revenue and profit that beat the street. Luxury shoppers spending more at, guess what, full price. That's your Bloomberg Business Flash, Tom and Paul.
1: Alexis, thanks so much. Greatly appreciate that. Something going on the tape. I want to make clear it's a Thursday, but it's odd here, to say the least. We've watched Brent crude creep up, now at a new high for the day, 109.05, up $4.07. So we're watching that and trying to bring in the headlines. We'll give them to you as we can. So it's Memorial Day weekend. And, you know, like some of us, we get the hot dogs, the hamburgers out. Yep. The wealthy do it differently.
2: Oh.
1: But they have the same exact conversation after the fourth beverage of their choice on Monday, which is the intergenerational transfer of wealth. Kimberly LaPointe provides Motrin, maybe a beverage of her choice, as she helps out here with wealth distribution. Macquarie, I love your note about the unspeakable on Memorial Day weekend. Who gets the money? Give us your perspective with all of your years of work, the firms you've been at. Give us your perspective on the intergenerational transfer of wealth.
3: So it's an exciting time in the wealth market. And as you note, this is we're up against the largest intergenerational transfer of our time. And what's interesting about it is we're also seeing a shift in the new set of investors that are going to acquire wealth and what they're going to look for and their openness to the asset classes that they'll be investing
1: in. They don't want ETFs.
3: Not going to go as far as to say they don't want ETFs. I think ETFs will continue to be an important part of client portfolios. At the same time, they're open to and looking to access to new ideas, things like private markets, for which Macquarie has been a longtime investor through infrastructure.
2: I've always, like, transfer of wealth, I've already told my kids, the last check I bounce is, I write is going to bounce. So don't depend upon any wealth transfer taking place here. Get out there and start working. And I know Macquarie's got that heritage with infrastructure, so that goes beyond the 60-40 stock bond portfolio. How do you guys use infrastructure, some of these more alternative investments in a portfolio?
3: Yeah, so when you think about a traditional 60-40 portfolio, which is really but I grew up on and many of investors today grew up on, it is composed of public securities, which are valued daily, tend to have more volatility. One of the benefits of working with private assets, in particular infrastructure, is they tend to have a much lower vol, yet can provide the upside of equities as well as income associated with bonds. I like to think of it as the old growth and income funds, where you get the opportunity for growth, but also sort of a stable yield.
1: Can you price them? I mean, you know, take a given infrastructure. How about the tunnels to New Jersey they're building right now? How do you put a value on them?
3: When you step back and think about assets and you think about infrastructure, these are essential assets. It's the backbone of modern society. And so when you think about it, they are being utilized. Today, over 300 million people around the world rely on assets managed or owned by Macquarie, including whether it's bridges, tunnels, airports, including things like digital infrastructure, which is fueling the trends in AI and digitization and decarbonization. And so the way you put a value on that is just knowing that they will continually need to be relied upon. These are essential for the world
1: to continue
3: to operate.
1: The stream of tolls and all that.
3: Absolutely. I mean, you think about times of inflation, these are the types of assets that you want to think about owning because regardless of price, they will continue to be utilized.
2: I think we can securitize John Tucker with all the tolls he pays every day.
1: I mean, it's amazing. I mean, but seriously, the tolls that are out there, do you predict at Macquarie there will be more revenue-raising infrastructure? That's the trend right now?
3: When you look at infrastructure, we see a lot of different trends. We see things like the aging of infrastructure assets and the need to upgrade them.
1: Yeah,
3: clearly, the essential nature of them and the need to continue to utilize them. And there will be an opportunity to find revenue to continue to improve and build on the aging infrastructure.
1: How do you acquire this within a portfolio? It's Memorial Day weekend, and instead of saying plastics, they're saying we got to fix LaGuardia's pothole out there. How do you... Is it private partnerships? How does that work?
3: It's a great question. So for individual investors, the first place to start is with your financial advisor. Your financial advisor can provide advice on how to invest in infrastructure. Then it's looking to managers like Macquarie and many of our peers that have historically offered these to institutional clients. We now offer vehicles for which individual investors can invest in order to access real infrastructure assets.
2: I love it in your notes. Infrastructure private credit opportunities. Wow. Talk to us about that.
3: Yeah, I think we've all seen the headline of what's going on in private credit today. And in many ways, those funds have delivered what they're supposed to deliver. There's just been a run on liquidity.
2: Yeah.
3: And folks have to understand, when you buy a private strategy, you should not be buying it for liquidity. You should be buying it for the evergreen nature and immediate deployment.
1: Right.
3: That said, when you look at infrastructure debt, what we like about it is, one, it's highly diversified relative to other private credit strategies. There is no correlation between the credits that are sitting in an infrastructure debt portfolio and many of those out there. And they do provide more resilience in times of market volatility due to the defensive characteristics of infrastructure.
1: Kimberly, thank you so much. Kimberly LaPointe there on this new world of infrastructure, had a wealth distribution Macquarie asset management this morning. Right to it, the Dow, -223 with our news, Michael Barr.
4: Thank you very much. The U.S. has charged former Cuban President Raul Castro with murder related to the 1996 downing of two civilian aircraft carrying humanitarian aid operated by a Florida-based Exxon group. The charges include conspiring to kill U.S. citizens. The victims' families welcome the announcement. Four U.S. nationals were killed. Miriam De La Pena, the mother of one of the pilots killed, told ABC that Raul Castro is a, quote, murderer.
5: We felt that we didn't count, that our children could be killed, massacred in international airspace, and with 100% impunity.
4: The move against Castro is seen as an attempt by the Trump administration to force change on the island. Iran said the latest proposal from the U.S. has partly bridged the gap between the warring sides as they seek to turn a fragile ceasefire into a peace deal. However, Reuters reports Iran's supreme leader has issued a directive that the country's near-weapons-grade uranium should not be sent abroad. Two police officers who helped defend the U.S. Capitol during the January 6th riot are suing to block anyone from receiving payouts from a new $1.776 billion settlement fund for people who claim to be victims of politically motivated prosecutions. There's the possibility that rioters who assaulted police that day would be eligible for fund payouts. Former Capitol Police Officer Harry Dunn is a co-plaintiff in the lawsuit.
6: He's trolling us with the 1776 thing. He's trying to make this some type of patriotic symbol, but this could be the most unpatriotic thing, rewarding terrorists and insurrectionists.
4: Former Officer Dunn is currently running for Maryland's 5th Congressional District. President Trump insists the fund is needed to help people he claims were mistreated by the Biden Justice Department.
7: People were destroyed. They went to jail. Their families were ruined.
4: However, a growing number of Republican and Democratic lawmakers are rejecting the idea of taxpayer payouts to rioters. Global news 24 hours a day and whenever you want it with Bloomberg News Now. I'm Michael Barr, and this is Bloomberg. Tom Paul.
1: Michael Barr, thanks so much. Matt, with a really smart note, thank you so much, Matt, for this off of LinkedIn on work from home.
2: Yeah.
1: And one of the fundamental things here is America still hasn't figured out childcare.
2: Oh, totally.
1: Like a lot of other countries.
2: Yeah,
1: Yeah,
2: absolutely. It's a big thing. I'm surprised it just doesn't come up in labor negotiations more. It just, because it impacts everybody.
1: I mean, we're X years out from COVID. Yeah. I get that.
2: Yep.
1: You know, we're out. People are going back 5 days a week, 4 days a week, 3 days a week of that. And I have no vision of where we are in, say, 2 years or 5 years on this.
2: No, and from what I hear from the young people around here, it ain't cheap.
1: Okay.
2: It is really
1: expensive. It's really ugly. And what's really important here, speaking of ugly, is let's measure the gray hair in the studio right now.
2: Oh, boy.
1: Let's start with Michael Barr. Yeah. I mean, Michael Barr, what do you know about young children? Tom Keene, what do you know about young children?
2: Yeah,
1: Paul Sweeney, we don't know nothing.
2: Nothing. Nope. Those days are over, so they're all out and about doing their thing. But again, it's big, it's expensive, and it's hard to find. I was talking to Matt Miller about this. It's hard to find, you know.
1: What's he on, like six kids, seven
2: like
1: kids?
2: Enough.
1: You know, it's just like out of control. You know, Matt, thank you for the note. Really, really appreciate it. Thanks for listening out there. Out on LinkedIn and Twitter, a good way to communicate with us as well is the Bloomberg Terminal. Good morning.
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14: This Memorial Day, JTR Roofing proudly honors the brave men and women who made the ultimate sacrifice for our freedom. As flags wave across our communities and families come together in remembrance, we pause to reflect on the courage and selflessness of those who gave everything for this country. 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
1: And good morning to all of you across America, and very seriously, good morning to all of you with your family, your loved ones in harm's way. There's a lot of people out there. I don't think there's been nearly enough said, Paul, about 5,000 people on a boat. These admirals, these generals we talk to.
2: Oh, sure.
1: These experts like Becca Wasser.
2: Yep.
1: The deployment of our military assets on this Memorial Day is is just extraordinary. I was so moved by, I think it was out of the Daily Mail in London, they showed a typical meal on the aircraft carrier, which wasn't much different than sea rations.
2: Yeah,
1: in
2: World War II. And they're all, most of these are, they're kids, they're young Americans, and they're out there like, as they're are young. Every single day of the year, as they always have been. And this is just a great time of year to remember them. So that's going to be a big part of this weekend. And a lot of the festivities that will take place will do a good job.
1: Will, of course, be here tomorrow. Are you here? No, you're not here tomorrow.
2: I'm not here tomorrow. It's summer. It's the first leg of the Triple Crown.
1: Are you punched in yet, John? Are you going to be here tomorrow?
0: Yeah, I'm going to be here. Whoopee.
1: I will be here.
2: This is the worst.
0: I might as well. It's going to be the worst Memorial Day weekend, like, ever.
2: The worst weather forecast I can see for, like, the metro New York area. Brutal.
1: I was sitting with a beverage last night looking south towards you. I was waving. I don't know if you noticed me.
2: I don't know.
1: And the rain, the clouds down there were something last night. Did you get hammered?
2: Yeah, I was driving home last night from the city, and it was a little harsh down there. So, but anyway, it's just going to be a tough weekend weather-wise, but hopefully that's not a harbinger for the season because, you know, these businesses along the Jersey Shore and everywhere, you know, they really depend upon Memorial Day weekend, July 4th, Labor Day, that kind of thing.
1: I'm going to go back to the key analog here, and I noticed, Paul, NVIDIA, NVDA, you taught me how to do this, Equity Go. You know, it's down a dollar, which is nothing. And the answer is this is not March of 21. Because remember how what we figured out somewhere in the vicinity of 90 days that the profit was a fiction.
2: Right.
1: The profits now are not a fiction. They're real.
2: No. Yeah, absolutely.
1: They continue to stay real.
2: Well, what I think is interesting for some of these companies is they, because of the growth of the VC and the private equity and private credit markets, these companies can stay private really long.
1: Yeah.
2: And get really mature by the time they come public. And it's almost like, why do you want to come public? You can raise capital.
1: Okay,
2: really low
1: cost. Why are we having an IPO frenzy? Forget about the Musk thing. I know you read the whole
2: I think document. What's happening here is the capital needs for these companies are so huge. And I think these management teams are looking forward to saying, and it's not going to go down anytime soon. We're going to need public equity. We're going to need public debt, bank debt. We need everything. We can't just rely upon private equity and private credit world. So I think that's why you're seeing, you know, Elon come public, and then we're going to see Anthropic and OpenAI presumably later this year. Capital needs are extreme.
1: Just in the last hour, EY and Microsoft deepening their alliance. That's Ernst & Young, Ernst & Winnie from ages ago, if you know what that is. Anthropic is in talks to use Microsoft's AI chips. I don't know what that means, but there it is. And they're back and forth. I bet you there'll be three more headlines by the time you're off at 12 minutes.
2: I think you're right. And it's a lot of these deals are circular deals, customers and vendors doing deals together, making investments in each other. That's got some people uneasy. But we've seen those types of deals in other parts of the world. But it's kind of a new one here. And we've got the U.S. government making investments as well. That's a little unusual, but maybe it goes to the issue of, again, the capital needs of converting to an AI economy are just massive, and I think that's what we're seeing, maybe.
1: We'll leave you here now at the 10 o'clock hour getting ready for Scarlett and Paul. And, you know, Apple's buttressed up right against a new high, 302.56.
2: Good.
1: Not through that high of the 15th of May, but these are amazing stories. Thank you to all of our technology people that help us. Paul works harder at this than I do. I got to read about Claude over the weekend.
2: Yeah, well, you're not going to the beach.
1: I got to pretend to be Joe Weisenthal.
2: Yes.
1: He like actually uses this stuff.
2: Yes, he does. And again, the young folks, they tell me it's just part of their daily life. It's nothing. It's almost like it's not even new anymore for these young folks.
1: We'll have to see. It's the beginning of the season. Even in the rain, they'll be out in the Hamptons, in the bars, like at God's Quinty. Memorial Day, let it begin. Good morning.

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1: With SRN News, I'm Rich Thomason in Washington. It was a lower open for Wall Street this morning as oil prices surge. Volatility remains the watchword for the equities and the energy markets amid uncertainty over the course of the Iran war, and Tehran is currently reviewing the latest U.S. proposal for ending the hostilities. Acting Attorney General Todd Blanche is confident that former Cuban President Raul Castro will be brought to justice, even though Castro remains out of reach in Cuba. He's been indicted for the deadly downing of two small planes back in 1996. The aircraft were operated by a Miami-based exile group, and four Americans were killed when those planes were taken down. Watching Wall Street, stocks are in the red so far this morning. The Dow is down about 68 points. NASDAQ Composite Index trading 92 points lower. This is SRN News.
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6: 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From the JTR Roofing Studios, we are looking at 51 degree temperatures with partly sunny skies and southeastern winds of 5 to 10 miles per hour.
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1: And welcome to the Thursday, May the 21st edition of the Best Stocks Now show, and it's a getaway day here in Minnetonka, Minnesota, where we've had a great time, and we will be planning our next trip soon. We have to work it around the World Cup in soccer, which will be here in June. So that will have a lot to do with our decision as to where we go in about, let's call it 5 weeks from now. Right now, we have a little bit of a downdraft in the market. We're up very strongly here this morning on the strength of the AI stocks. But let's see where we're at right now. Well, you know what? Things have improved quite a bit since the open. The Dow is now even. In fact, now it's up 6 points to 50,015. How do you like that? Back above 50,000 again. The NASDAQ is down 87. NVIDIA reported stunning results, but obviously it's already been built into the stock. The NASDAQ may be down 89, but man, I'm telling you what. Arm Holdings, Nibius, Marvell, the network, Seagate, Micron, SanDisk, they're all out of the gate with a rush this morning. Gold is down $20 per ounce. Bitcoin is down $363. And oil, probably the bugaboo today. It is up 3.89% to $102.12. 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We had Joel here Tuesday night at the workshop, and several of his team have been here with me this week as they view the process that I have put in place in the management of money in the markets today. And we've had a lot of fun, a lot of good time returning home today, later this afternoon. Okay, here's what we've got going on. We had a pretty decent day, actually. Let's see, what was yesterday like? I got to go back and think and remember. It seems like an eternity ago. No, yesterday was down a little bit. It's okay. Oh, no, actually, it was a little higher. I forgot. I had a possible U.S.-Iran deal. And then, of course, right after the close of the market, Jensen Huang does not waste any time. He reported earnings for NVIDIA, maybe the greatest stock of all time. I would be hard-pressed to think of a better one that went up so quickly. I mean, you could obviously make a case for Amazon. You could make a case for Microsoft. You could make a case for Apple. But the meteoric rise to over $5 trillion and into the Dow by NVIDIA, I can't ever remember anything like that during my career in the market. How are things going between the U.S. And Iran? Well, we'll get to that in a moment. There are a couple of economic reports out today. This is Thursday. Guess what Thursday is? It's initial jobless claims. Are you standing in line today to file your unemployment check? I hope not. I'm not. Nobody from my firm is standing in line to collect unemployment today. We're still good. But last week, 209,000 people applied and made initial jobless claims. That's a very, very good low number. If you're one of the 209,000, it's not very good, you know. If it's your neighbor, he'll find a new job. She'll find a new job. But overall, this continues to show no chinks in the armor of the jobs market in the U.S. economy. And even though you get a negative spin on almost everything in the other financial media, this is still a very positive economy that we are in. If you were at the workshop Tuesday night, if you were able to find a seat, if you were able to find a cookie, if you were able to get into the drawing where I gave away an $1,100 prize, actually $1,080 prize, you saw me present the earnings picture for the S&P 500 in graph form. I like bar graphs. Bar graphs, very simple, easy to understand. They show the picture very quickly. And we looked at the current earnings picture for the markets, which remain very favorable. And the consensus S&P 500 target price right now out there on the street is about 8,400, which is considerably higher than we are now. But, of course, we've come a long way since my stunning buy call on the market back on April 6th, I believe it was, when I said this is one of the most compelling buys in the market that I've ever seen. And, of course, we're up considerably since then. On the other hand, we do have a little bit of a weak report, but this should not surprise you with interest rates what they are. I haven't looked at the 30-year mortgage lately, but it's got to be pushing 7% because the 10-year today is at 4.61%. That's a problem. You've got turmoil in the UK, fear of a second wave of inflation caused by stubborn oil prices. And you've got the rates on the 10-year going up to 4.61% today. That's a stubborn interest rate, very stubborn. And, you know, it's obvious that bond investors are demanding higher interest rates right now to make up for the inflation threat that continues to hang out there as oil remains above $100 a barrel again. Today, it's back up to 102. It was under 100 when we started the day, but there obviously has been some negative develops maybe since the market's open. Housing starts fall less than expected in April, and building permits rise more than consensus. I talked to a lot of Minnesotans about the home market with Lennar building new homes, mowing down farms and land and putting up housing tracts. They paved Paradise and they put up a parking lot, said Joni Mitchell. Not nowadays, it's they pave Paradise and they put up single-family homes with 7% mortgages. And obviously that's a problem. A lot of these home builders are eating it on their end to finance these homes themselves to get that payment down, to get those interest rates down, and that obviously squeezes their profit margins. But the new home market and the resale market and the refinance market still continue to be very, very rough. And I would say that that is the weakest part of our economy right now, along with bricks and mortar shopping centers and bricks and mortar office buildings and downtown locations, which are mostly vacant right now. Quantum computing is the latest U.S. government equity bet. Okay. Well, since Trump's been in office, we've seen an investment in Mountain Pass, which is or it's MP Materials now. It used to be Mountain Pass, which is a rare earth stock. We've seen an investment in USA Rare Earth, USAR, and we saw a massive investment into Intel by the Trump administration, which has been a pretty good bet, has been a pretty good return on investment. Quantum computing stocks rallied pre-market on Thursday after a Wall Street Journal report about the Trump administration awarding $2 billion in grants to 9 firms in deals that include government equity stakes. Okay, this is something that really has not been done before. It has to some extent, but not to the extent that the Trump administration has taken it to. Global Foundries is up 10.8%. They're expected to receive $375 million. While companies like D-Wave Quantum, Rigetti, or is it Rigetti? No, with spaghetti. Rigetti Computing is going to get somewhere in the neighborhood of, $10 billion. Inflection, INFK, the deals have not been finalized. But the government is also taking investing more money into Vulcan Elements, a magnet maker, and MP Materials, which I just talked about, which is the rare earth stock. The report gave a boost to quantum computing stocks across the sector, with some of the biggest pre-market gainers, including Rigetti, up 12.7%, IonQ, up 6.8%, D-Wave Quantum, up 10.5%, Arcit Quantum, up 5%, and Quantum Computing, up 9.8%. But keep in mind, these are long-term investments with no earnings yet. So they will be very, very volatile and very, very sensitive to interest rates. We'll be right back.
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0: welcome back here to the second quarter of today's Best Stocks Now show. We are off to a very strong start here today at Gunderson. ARM is up another 9.9% today. Nibius is up 10.6% today. Marvell is breaking out. Arista Networks, Seagate, Micron, SanDisk, Argan, Mountain Pass, CoreWeave, USA, that's a USAR is USA Rare Earth, and Carmel, which is the Greenland, the Greenland Rare Earth stock. That's a long shot. Critical metals, they're all off to a very strong start here this morning, that's a good thing for us. UX exceptionalism may be back. Well, that's an interesting thing because it's kind of been lacking recently, right? U.S. exceptionalism may be back, at least tactically, as AI momentum and America's relative insulation from the global energy shock support continued outperformance, according to T.S. Lomberg. I couldn't agree more. The European continent is suffering mightily from a energy shock, bad policy, bad decisions, listening to the wrong people. Now you've got UK with a huge energy shock. You've got Germany, the motor behind the European engine, with a huge energy shock. Italy, on down the line, they are hurting for energy. And we don't have that problem in the United States because we have Texas, because we have Louisiana, because we have West Virginia, because we have the Bakken Shale, because we have the Permian Basin, because we have Houston, etc., etc., etc. We are positioned very, very well to also become a net exporter of the abundance of energy that we have, especially LNG, liquid natural gas, and companies like Devon Energy and Cheniere, etc., are well positioned to be exporters of this badly needed commodity to run this badly needed, or is it badly needed? I guess it is, this AI engine, because it takes a lot of energy to drive the AI bus. And, of course, we are ahead of the rest of the pack with NVIDIA, with Anthropic, with OpenAI as it relates to the AI race. And that is a U.S. exceptionalism. The second advantage for the U.S., oh, that's the energy exposure. We talked about that. And I would say the one thing that we need to shore up is the rare earths, okay? The rare earths, and I would say the nuclear. Those are the two things that will ensure American exceptionalism going forward. This comes from T.S. Lombard. I actually knew a guy in Del Mar that started Lombard Securities in the Bay Area. He did very well for himself, thank you. He started it many years ago, and it was really the very first discount broker, which became a big thing, obviously. Now you don't pay anything for trades. It was he was a major disruptor in my industry, and he was in our church, and he was in the Del Mar area. I can't remember his name, but he started Lombard Securities. Of course, San Francisco has Lombard Street. That's where it was located. And from Lombard Securities came many discount brokers. I remember TD Waterhouse in San Diego. I remember, of course, E-Trade. I remember several others of the discount brokers. Scott Trade. I was with Scott Trade. They had $7 trades. What do you pay for a trade now? Nada. Nothing. Crude oil plunged below $100 this morning on U.S.-Iran optimism and three more supertankers exiting the Strait of Hormuz. Can somebody out there maybe fly a drone over the Strait of Hormuz? Do we have any listeners that live near the Strait of Hormuz? Fly a drone and so we can watch the movement of the tankers, because that's having a big impact on the stock market right now, a big impact on the stock market. But now, right now, we're back up above $100 per barrel. We're at $102 per barrel. But Trump says that we're nearing the end of the war. Okay, well, all right. Some 10 ships have crossed the Strait of Hormuz in the past 24 hours. It included small cargo ships and a chemical tanker crossing into the Persian Gulf. According to data from Kepler and satellite analysis from data analytics specialist Synmax. So maybe you go to their website, S-Y-N-M-A-X, Synmax. They're providing this data analytics on the ships going through the Strait of Hormuz, which has a big major impact on the stock. Devon Energy is the biggest buyer in a record $4 billion U.S. government oil and gas auction. We do not own all AI stocks at Gunderson Capital Management. We have some exposure to liquid natural gas. And I have always found about maybe three or four or five stocks, what I consider to be the leaders in that area. And Devon is definitely one of them. Devon is down a little bit now, but with an eye to the future, as I said, Devon is the biggest buyer in a record $4 billion U.S. government oil and gas auction. This includes drilling rights on federal lands, which obviously Biden banned in New Mexico and Texas. It was held Wednesday by the U.S. Bureau of Land Management. The sale of 74 parcels covers 33,530 acres, primarily in the Permian Basin, which is Texas, and is another sign that President Trump's American energy dominance agenda is delivering results, said Secretary of State Burgum. And Burgum obviously was the governor of North Dakota, home to the Bakken Shale, home to the great discoveries there in the continental shelf there, Continental Resources, Harold Hamm from Oklahoma, Enid, Oklahoma, who helped invent the horizontal drilling process. I had Harold Hamm on my show many years ago, and he was in my book, Best Stocks Now, many years ago. So Devon Energy buying a lot of that. Samsung surges today after strike averted, but some bonuses raise concern. Well, this has been going on for a long time, which has narrowed the supply chain down from four suppliers of memory chips to just three suppliers of memory chips. Micron and SanDisk, obviously the dominant players. Samsung and SK Hynix in South Korea, also dominant players. But they did avert the strike at Samsung. And who knows, maybe that starts to bring down, I don't think immediately, no, not immediately, the price of these memory chips, which are trading at the price of gold right now. We'll be right back.
1: SRN News, I'm Rich Thomason in Washington. It was a lower open for Wall Street this morning. Oil prices on the rise. Volatility in both the equities and the energy markets amid uncertainty over the course of the Iran war. Mystery surrounding deaths and illnesses in New Mexico. Three people died. More than a dozen first responders were quarantined following possible exposure to an unknown substance. This happened as they were investigating a possible drug overdose at a rural home. Acting Attorney General Todd Blanche is confident that former Cuban President Raul Castro will be brought to justice, even though Castro at this point remains in Cuba. He's been indicted for the deadly downing of two small planes in 1996. Four Americans were killed. Watching Wall Street, the Dow is off a fraction. The Nasdaq down 111 points. And this is SRN News.
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And welcome back here to the second half of today's Best Stocks Now show. We'll obviously get to NVIDIA's earnings after the close last night. They continue to put out some of the most

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2: To fish off of with a live bait tank. And I had radar on my boat, and I had depth finders, and I had autopilot on the boat. And when the tuna migrate off of San Diego, usually it begins about the 4th of July. The Portuguese that I grew up with used to say, light a firecracker and then go tuna fishing. And that's when they would leave for their multi-week trips to fill the holds with tuna to bring back to the tuna cannery in San Diego. But, of course, the sport fishermen, like me, we fish closer in, maybe 50 to 100 miles offshore. And I used to you had to leave about 10 o'clock at night to get that far out, especially when it was 100 miles. I went clear down to Ensenada one day in my boat. I barely made it back. I didn't gauge my fuel very well. Came back on fumes, was sweating all the way, barely made it across the border. I may still be in Mexico. You know, you never know. I could have been confiscated by the federales down there. Somehow God was looking over me and brought me home. But those fish, those schools of tuna were concentrated in a very small area of the ocean. And not only that, they traveled very, very quickly. They could be in one area for a day or two, and the next day they could be 100 miles away from there. So the tuna fishermen, you know, they had several ways of tracking the schools. They had boats out there as scout boats. But if you've ever seen a tuna boat, that was a major industry in San Diego. And some of the richest people in Little Italy, and in the area where I lived, the Medinas of the world and others that I grew up with that owned these massive tuna boats, they had a perch way up high. They called it a bird's nest. I think it was called a bird's nest, but it was like a watchtower, and somebody would climb up the ladder way up there. And what did they look for? They looked for birds on top of the water. Feeding, because if the birds were feeding on top of the water in the middle of the ocean, they were there for a reason. Because underneath there was bait. Earnings drives the stock market. Bait drives the fish. The fish follow the bait. It's as simple as that. Just like we follow food and restaurants and buffets and things like this. Those tuna, those 200, 300-pound tuna, some of them have to eat their weight. They have to eat 200 pounds of food a day to maintain. They don't need Lily. No, they don't need those antagonists in that weight loss drug in those late-stage trials. But if they spotted the birds up high, they would say, birds ahead, and they had binoculars out and everything, and we did this too in our little boats. And you know, later on, of course, they had helicopters that were searching the ocean when the tuna come to the surface to feed. They make a commotion, and there's white frothy water. If you're traveling in a boat and you're 100 miles offshore and you see white frothy water ahead, your heart starts to thump like it's going to come out of your chest, because you know you just found a school of tuna, feeding tuna, that you're going to travel into any moment and yell, hook up! Which there's no more exciting sound than to hear the reel sing, hook up, all four poles bent over and four tuna on the rod. What's this have to do with the stock market? Those tuna were in a very small area of the market. You had to find them. The ocean is massive. The Pacific Ocean is massive. Those tuna would be in an area maybe a mile by 1 mile. Okay, and there were other schools, maybe, you know, 25 miles away there was another, but usually they were pretty concentrated.

0: migrated as they migrated. The tuna migrate off of San Diego in August, July, August, September, and then they migrate up off of San Francisco, even up to Oregon, and then they swoop over by Alaska, and then they go clear across the ocean to the other side and make a big giant circle, eventually landing down in South America again and making their way north. And those fish, once you found them, the market is not a whole lot different, especially this year, where the fish, the lively stocks, are in about a one-mile square of the entire market. The birds are circling over overhead. Anthropic money is being thrown at them. SpaceX money is being thrown. That's the bait that's bringing the fish to the surface, like the Nibiuses and the Astera Labs and the Arm Holdings and the Core Weaves and the Argans, etc., etc., etc. And until that bait dries up and that money being thrown at these companies dries up, that's going to continue to be the hot spot of the market. I got on the elevator here with a couple of guys that were there. They have conventions here all the time, companies here all the time. Mostly it's United Healthcare, which is right behind us. They worked for the spinoff from United Healthcare, which I believe is Solventum or Optimum or something like that. And I just kind of thought to myself, they're not in the lively area of the market at all. I think United Healthcare needs to get into data centers somehow, because that's the hot area of the market. But I thought to myself, these poor guys, they're working for a losing company, a bad stock. But, hey, that's the way it is. It's a job. So I just would point out that this continues to be, and really the leader in this industry that is feeding and creating this bait and this massive migration into data centers is NVIDIA. NVIDIA was a game changer in the market. It brought ChatGPT to the public. Google was a game, or Microsoft was a game changer with ChatGPT, which is on the OpenAI engine. And I think in the future, you'll see OpenAI and Anthropic and NVIDIA just dominating this this whole and Google to some extent, just dominating this whole AI craze that is taking place. And that is where the frothy white water is for now, with some schools out there in the oil and energy patch. Lilly and the GLP-1. Lilly has a new agonist, which causes up to 28% of weight loss. So think about that. You weigh 200 pounds. That's 56 pounds from this new... And I've talked to people that work at Lilly. They say, wait till you see the next generation of obesity therapy. That's incredible. That targets glucagon triple hormone receptors. Oh, you didn't know that. Yes, those dastardly glucagon triple hormone receptors that kick in after you eat a slice of prime rib and a baked potato with everything on it, they cause up to 28% weight loss in over 80 weeks. Well, that's not that long. Lose 56 pounds in 80 weeks, that's a year and a half. Not bad. So, I continue to like Lilly as a non-AI stock, a non-data center stock. Okay, CoreWeave in focus as GF Securities starts it with the buy rating. We did submit an article this morning to Seeking Alpha. I have not checked. I'll check during the break to see if it's been published yet. My writer, my junior analyst, along with me, wrote the article. Barry put the finishing touches on it. We submitted it to Seeking Alpha this morning, and I will check during the break to see if it's out there. We'll be right back.
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8: Completely laser focusing is the number one key to becoming debt free. 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

0: everyone. Welcome back to the final segment of today's Best Stocks Now show. Yes, our article has been published. If you go to seekingalpha.com and you type in Bill Gunderson and you follow me, you will be notified. We have four more articles lined up on the runway that will be probably coming out every day for the next 4 days. And we're never out of ideas. We obviously have to write an update on our NVIDIA coverage after last night's big earnings report. But the one that we have today is a large cap stock with a market cap of $155 billion. I'll give you a hint. It's a stock that I remember my grandmother in Bakersfield, California, had in her kitchen, okay? And it's every bit as relevant today in another way than it was back then. And I also have on my little model railroad HO version a little car. I think it's a covered car or a box car with their name and logo on the side of the car, this particular stock. It's been around for a long, long time. That article is out there, and I'm sure the guys already sent out some kind of a email blast to everybody in our database with the link to the article. Now, sometimes you can view it, sometimes you can't. If you can't view it, then go to the Seeking Alpha website. And type in Bill Gunderson and see today's article. We've been pretty good with the articles that we've written over there at Seeking Alpha. And you can read this one, which is the ink still wet, as they say, on this one as it goes out today. And another one will go out tomorrow on a stock that is up today 10.6%. That stock, that news article will go. It is a godsend for me to have a guy that can write at my direction, under my tutelage, these articles. They don't come easy. You remember the Ringo song, "It Don't Come Easy"? You know, it don't come easy. I liked Ringo. He was a character. He's still going strong in his 80s. He looks great. Lives in L.A. I never saw Ringo's all-star band. But he had that song, "It Don't Come Easy." And articles do not come easy. I used to write research reports and take them up to the Bay Area. They took 2 or 3 days to write. And sometimes you would take them to the Bay Area and walk and go around to the various institutions up there and pitch your idea to them. And nobody would bite. You would drag that lure in front of them. But if they bit... back in those days, there were some pretty big soft dollar rewards for analysts like me that found big winners for these mutual funds, and they would reward you handsomely. Those were some of the biggest commissions I ever received in my life back in those days when I was writing research reports. But you know what? It wasn't really my favorite thing. So we've got that going on in the market right now. Let's see, what else are we gonna do? Let's see here. I got to look at this. I've just lost my train of thought. There we go. It's easy to lose your train of thought on live radio sometimes. CoreWeave and Focus as GF Securities starts with this. We also have SpaceX seeing a total addressable market rivaling the size of the U.S. economy. What? The SpaceX addressable market rivaling the size of the U.S. economy. Can you imagine this? SpaceX self-assessed total addressable market of $28.5 trillion would, if realized, approach the entire output of the U.S. economy. And SpaceX notes that for illustrative purposes of sizing our addressable market opportunity, they are excluding China and Russia, which would make it even bigger. So they're saying that the addressable market for SpaceX is bigger than the U.S. economy. And I'm not a fan of SpaceX. Critical Metals secures rare earth offtake deal for 15% of the Tanbreez Phase 1 production. Well, they're the first to market in the mass called Greenland. That's CRML. But I just want you to know that's a very, very, very speculative stock. USA Rare Earth selected for up to $19 million in a Department of Energy funding. Airbnb is trying to become a little Amazon. Airbnb is going to offer hotels, car rentals, grocery delivery, luggage storage, all kinds of things on its app. And SoftBank makes jumps 20% on OpenAI and SB Energy IPO pipeline. OpenAI could be the biggest IPO of all time. And Anthropic signs a $45 billion deal with SpaceX to secure AI infrastructure. Okay, well, we're out of time on this Thursday. Barry will be back, maybe doing the show tomorrow with one of the junior analysts, as I will be working on the newsletter on Friday, as I normally do. In the meantime, if you'd like to set up an appointment with us to talk about your portfolio and how it's doing, you can call us at 855-611-BEST, 855-611-BEST, or you can also go to our website at Gunderson Capital Management and request an appointment with us. 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
4: With SRN News, I'm Rich Thomason in Washington. We have Cuba on our mind. The words of President Trump, who calls the indictment of former Cuban President Raul Castro a very big moment for Cuban Americans.
5: The Cuban population of Miami and certainly beyond Miami, people that came there that were decimated, whose families were ruined, appreciate what the Attorney General just did today and was just doing now, is just watching it. So we have Cuba on our mind. Very important.
4: Asked whether there would be escalation with Cuba, the president said that's not necessary. Quoting Mr. Trump, the place is falling apart. Castro, five others indicted in connection with the Cuban military's fatal downing of two planes some 30 years ago. Watching Wall Street, the Dow is down 87 points, while the Nasdaq is off 159. This is SRN News.
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19: 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If you're a first-time listener, thank you for stopping by. As always, I am your host, Josh Lilquist, and of course, I do have my good friend, and you know what? He still is a good pal, and he is the one and the only Mr. Al Connexon. Al, how are you doing today?
20: You know what? I'm once again feeling pretty good.
19: Do you feel good that you are the one and the only?
20: Yeah. I think that's a good thing. Maybe a lot of people say it's a good thing he's the one and only. We can't take more than one of him.
19: To your friend that you do have, maybe.
20: Yeah.
19: Notice that wasn't plural, right?
20: I did notice that. Actually, I have two friends.
19: Yeah, well, me and me, there might be somebody
20: I can't remember
19: else.
20: The other guy's name.
19: Exactly, but. Yeah. Well, it's good to have you on the show here talking about the financial markets. It's always a good time talking about the do's and the don'ts, how to help people make smart investing and trading decisions. We're going to talk about the stock market. We're going to get into options, futures, forex, crypto, the world of investing, retirements, and we're going to really discuss some of the opportunities that we're seeing out there. Before we do that, our sponsor, Trading Academy, on their 29th year teaching people just like you how to invest and trade. They have physical locations, physical academies worldwide, most major city in the U.S. If you're listening to the show right now, we have a location near you, actually probably several near you, where we host free investing and trading workshops to get you started in these markets, to help you make smart investing decisions and that journey of whatever you're looking for financially. You know, it doesn't even have to be financially. It could be time. See, people are looking for more time in their lives. People are looking for more choices. That's one of those three C's we always talk about. We're going to discuss that today. But before we do, also, the market has been, it's almost like a Limp Bizkit market. It keeps rolling, rolling, rolling. Come on, keep rolling. You got the S&P 500 continuing to hit all-time highs. Do you remember that song, Al?
20: Oh, absolutely, I do.
19: That was, gosh, is that 90s? Or maybe early 2000s.
20: It was a while ago.
19: Or if it was early 2000s, you might have still been in diapers, but that's okay. I think I bring that joke up every week. It's kind of getting old, isn't it?
20: You just do whatever makes you happy, Josh.
19: Hey, it's my lie. I tell it how I want.
20: That's right. You got the open mic there.
19: Yes, I do. But the financial markets are always fun, and you have the S&P 500, like I mentioned, reaching all-time highs a few times this week again. The Dow, not quite at all-time highs, right, but right there.
20: It's working on it.
19: It's working on it. It's seen a little dip there and coming back a little bit. The NASDAQ, I swear this looks like Bitcoin in a way. Speaking of Bitcoin, that also showing some nice strength, some good movements here. You have Bitcoin, and gosh, I'm trying to find it on my price chart here, around 80,000. So it's up from the lows of around 60,000 back a few months back. And same goes with Ethereum. I'll tell you what, Al, gold and silver, they are back in the headlines. I think I mentioned that last week, and it's continuing. You have gold, silver nearing the $90 mark again, depending on when you listen to the show here. If you're listening on the podcast, who knows, in a couple days, it might be over 90. So great opportunities with silver. Same thing with gold, $4,600, $4,700, depending on when you're listening to the show. So we have some great opportunities there. And that's the theme of the show here today, Al, is there's a lot of fear of missing out, as we were talking about before the show, but also fear of missing in. Is that kind of a theme as well?
20: Yep.
19: So
20: it is.
19: Let's discuss some of the things that the market brings as an opportunity to people, but how does it challenge people's thoughts, beliefs, and how they react to things?
20: Well, you know, you mentioned several things. You mentioned, you know, the S&P 500. You mentioned gold, Bitcoin. There's a lot of opportunities in a number of different areas. So that's the first thing that people really need to understand is there are a lot of opportunities. There have been opportunities, and a lot of people think they've missed out on everything. But the real successful traders know that when an opportunity is gone, it's gone, but they're prepared for the ones that are coming. And there's always going to be opportunities. People say, well, the market's at all-time highs. Go back 10, 20 years. You're going to find the market has been at all-time highs numerous times during that time period.
19: Well, technically, the market is designed to continue to go up.
20: It will, absolutely.
19: But that's kind of a psychological thing as well, because if it's designed to go up, everybody just thinks you just buy and you make a whole bunch of money. That's not really the case, though.
20: No, it doesn't go in a straight line up. It zigzags, and there's always pullbacks that we can take advantage of. But let's talk about the opportunities. Over the last 10 years, over $45 trillion of equity has been created by these markets. And if you look at, if you had been in the right investments like the Magnificent Seven during that 10-year time period, they were up about 38.5% per year, which means I think you double your money about every 1.8 years. So there's been some fantastic opportunities. There always will be. In fact, every day in the S&P 500 futures and the NASDAQ futures, there is $6,000 worth of profit potential based on a $1,000 investment. That's every day. You're never going to get that because it means you have to have the exact best choice each day. But it just shows you that there are opportunities there regardless of what direction the market is going.
19: And that's probably just on one contract.
20: Yeah, is it? Yeah. One or two contracts, yeah. Exactly.
19: And yep. if you don't understand some of the terminology we're talking about, we'll discuss that in these investing workshops right. that I'll give away seats to in yep. a little bit.
20: Well, here's the important thing to remember, and this is what we try to get across to our students right away, is when a stock moves, it's not the news or an event that causes it. It's buyers and sellers, and it's buyers and sellers with enough money to actually move the price of something. So if that's the case, if there are people out there that are impacting price to make it go up, impacting price to make it go down, the important thing is to find what those people are doing, when they're going to do it, and then just kind of piggyback off of them, shadow them. And that's what our strategy that we teach our students is designed to do, core strategy. And by the way, if you're going to invest, if you're going to be in the market, whether you're looking for short-term income or for a long-term wealth creation, you need to have a strategy that you use, and it's going to be your go-to strategy for everything that takes into consideration everything that's happening in the market or in the economy.
19: Yeah, and I think a lot of people listening, a lot of people are probably driving right now, and they're probably driving to their job, their first job, maybe a second job, who knows which job it is, and they're looking to build more for later, right? And
20: correct.
19: There's strategies that you need to apply to the market and not just buy and hope it goes up or whatever that may be. And as you were talking about, it's not always what's in the news though, Al. It's what's in the clues. And that's the right. strategy that Trading Academy teaches, is how to identify the clues the marketer is giving you and how to have a strategic plan, whether you should be buying or whether you should be selling. And we introduce you to that in these free investing and trading workshops. I'd like to invite you to. Text the word trade to the number 210-210 right now for two seats. If you're driving, you might want to pull over. So I'm going to give you that number one more time. Hopefully you're pulled over now. Text the word trade to the number 210-210 for two seats for a free investing and trading workshop to help you get started and understand what those clues are in making smart buying and selling decisions in the markets, how to make smart decisions, whether you're looking for short-term income or that long-term wealth. Text trade to the number 210-210. Al, we got a lot more to discuss. Let's talk about income strategies and how to apply a strategy for income. This is Josh and Al, Investing and Trading Live. We will be right back. 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You're invited to a free, high-impact trading and investing workshop happening live in your area. 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
19: 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As always, each and every week, I am your host, Josh Lilquist. On the last segment, we talked about how to identify the clues that might be coming from the news to make smart investing decisions. And when you have those clues, how to make a smart decision whether you should be buying or selling in the markets, whether it's stocks, options, futures, forex. And that's what you need in a strategic plan in your investment or trading strategy. And we had a lot of people texting in for these free investing and trading workshops that we do live, local, and in person near you. 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That's Investing and Trading Live, wherever you listen to your podcasts, on Apple Podcasts, iHeartRadio, Spotify, and the Odyssey app. We're making this the global number one financial podcast on these beautiful financial markets. Al, in this next segment, as we were talking about in the last segment, you have to identify the clues in the market.
1: Mm-hmm.
19: And then you need a strategy. And a strategy that has rules and steps within it. And then you have to be decisive. You have to take action when you have that strategy. Because if you have a strategy, rules, steps within that, all you got to do is follow it.
1: Right.
19: And the more you follow that and do that, you're able to identify, well, first off, if it's working, right?
1: Right.
19: And then once it is, how to improve. But that's the only way you can do that is by having strict steps and strict rules within that.
1: Right.
19: Now, once you have those that strategy, you need to apply that to a type of investing or trading that you want to utilize it for.
1: Mm-hmm. Mm-hmm.
19: So, for example, let's just say someone listening right now is looking, you know, they're driving to work right now or maybe sitting at home in the garage or whatever they may be doing on this beautiful day here today. And they're like, golly, I wish I had another strategy or another income mm-hmm. stream to build something, you know, build something for later or leave a legacy for their family. And the markets might be that opportunity. Now, when you have that strategy, you obviously have to follow it, but you also need some capital.
1: Right.
19: Now, in the stock market, it technically kind of does take a lot of capital to be able to generate an income off of because you need the physical buying power.
1: Right.
19: Now, there are assets that I want you to discuss here where you can utilize less capital. I like to call them vehicles because, mm-hmm. you know, a lot of people don't have 50, 100 grand sitting around. What are some of the assets that are available for the public, people that are listening right now, to utilize, to use less capital, basically be efficient with the dollars that they have, but also do that on their own time?
20: Yeah, well, I think the interesting thing, Josh, is that most people, if they have any knowledge of the markets and if they're investing in stocks or mutual funds. And as you mentioned, some of the stocks that are out there, I talked about the Magnificent Seven. In the first segment, the price of each share is so high that people can't afford to buy enough shares to really make any money. So either it keeps people out of the market or it keeps them in a position or situation where they're not making as much as they could. So the key then is to identify assets that you can use that will allow you to participate in these financial markets with less money. And in the financial, when we talk about the financial markets, it's not just the stock market. You got the bond market. You got the options market, the futures market, the foreign exchange market. Futures, forex, and options are what we call leveraged assets. Those are vehicles you can use for short-term income. If you're looking for income, by the way, if that's your goal, you want additional income and you don't want to get a second or third job to do that, you have to be able to participate in something that gives you the opportunity to get in and out on a short-term basis. It's like a job. If you had a job, you applied for a job, and the person that is interviewing, he said, well, we'll hire you, but we're going to give you your first paycheck in 20 years. You're not going to take that job because you need money now. If you have an emergency, you can't have an emergency fixed and then not pay for it for 20 years.
19: That almost sounds like that commercial, Al. It's my money and I need it now.
20: That's right.
19: That was back in the 90s.
20: You've referenced that a number of times over the years.
19: It's been a while, though, since I mentioned that.
20: That is true. It shows you your memory is still working.
19: Yep. And what was your name again?
20: Yeah, I'll check my wallet later. Let you know.
19: Check the tag on your underwear. You might find it there.
20: Oh, gosh. All right. So the important thing is that what's the right asset for you? It's like anything else that you get involved in, there's something that maybe is right for you to use that might not be right for somebody else. I think looking at golf as an analogy, if you're going to play 18 holes, you're not going to use the same club. You're not going to use a putter or driver for everything you do. There are different clubs for different situations. The same thing is true in the financial markets. And the problem is Wall Street and the advisors out there, they're not teaching you how to do these things. They don't want you to know how to do it. They want you to feel you need them so they can make money off of you. They charge you fees. To be honest with you, they also use your assets to make money for them. So if you have stocks with an advisor, they're probably using those stocks to make money for the firm. But one of the things that we do is help each individual to decide what the right asset or assets would be for them based on what their goals are. You know, people, I think, have a tendency to accept too little in life. You know, they look at where they are thinking, well, this is where I'm meant to be. You know, I'm never going to be at the point where I'm going to have enough money to do what I want to do. That's one of the things that really keeps people down. You know, people, use your imagination a little bit. And the people that are truly successful, that's what they do. They imagine themselves being successful, and that gives you the opportunity to do it.
19: Yeah, I think you're right, Al. You know, we have a lot of people that are looking for those right assets, like you mentioned. They want to be able to utilize the right vehicle that gives them the opportunity to imagine. And imagine if you had a vehicle, not a car, right? But a vehicle in the market that was designed to help you generate some income on top of your job. How might that change things for you? If that's you, we discussed those assets and those opportunities in these investing and trading workshops that we do local here, live, local, and in person. So if you're listening to the show right now, we have a location very close to you. All you got to do is text the word trade to the number 210-210 right now for two seats for a free investing and trading workshop to imagine what that might look like in your life. Continue to discuss. I know you had a few more things to say about that.
20: Yeah. Using your imagination is a great thing. If you imagine yourself being successful, you have a much better chance of actually achieving it. If you imagine yourself not being successful, you're probably not going to be. A lot of this is mindset. And once you actually understand what the right strategy is to be able to give you the opportunity to be successful, it becomes easy to change your mindset. That's one of the things I think that we do as an educator, financial educator. We help you to change that mindset, give you the opportunity to be successful based on what's out there, but knowing how to use it properly. You want to make sure that if you're going to get some education, make sure you're being educated, not indoctrinated. And there are some people out there, some sources out there that basically are indoctrinating you so that you feel you have to have them to provide what you need. Just remember, here's one of the reasons that our students become traders. No one can take care of us like we can. No one's going to devote as much time to our financial well-being as we can. No one's going to be impacted by their financial situation as much as us and our families. So remember, if you think you have to have your money with an advisor, the bottom line is they're really getting paid on how much money they have under management, not on your returns. If you lose money, you have your money with an advisor and you lose money for 1 year, say, or 2 years, you're still paying fees. They're still getting paid for having your assets under management. So again, if this is something that you want to do where you can take control over what you have and also control over the returns, because remember, when you're kind of at the end stages of your life, when you're retirement, where you are financially, that really is your responsibility. You need to take ownership of that. And once you do that, you'll maybe seek out the opportunities to put you in a better position financially.
19: Yeah, Al, that's kind of the interesting thing that Trading Academy really does or specializes in, is they allow people to imagine. allow people to dream. And I think a lot of people listening right now probably have those dreams, but they've been told they can't do this. They've been told they can't do that. So what happens when you hear it enough? You don't do it, right? You don't do anything different. And there's a lot of people out there that are like that. And it's not your fault. But that's what Trading Academy is here for, to allow you to dream, allow you to have it, to grow, really. I mean, that's the big thing, is being able to grow and sometimes get out of that shell. Sometimes doing that might be tough. Getting started something different might be a little bit tough. That's the scariest thing to do.
20: Yeah, absolutely.
19: But once you get started, it's no longer a foreign thing to do. And that's why we have these free investing and trading workshops, by texting the word trade to the number 210-210 to help you get started down that path and do that with comfort. So, Al, there's people that want to maximize their capital, but they only have so much time. How does somebody utilize the market and maybe trade in the evening?
20: Well, that's a great opportunity that people have if they use the right assets. And again, getting back to what's the right asset for you. If you have a job, or your time during the day when the stock market is open is taken up with something, what do you do? Well, there are assets that trade essentially 24 hours a day. The futures market, the foreign exchange market. So you have a lot of opportunities. You really can't say, well, I don't have the time to do this. If this is something that you think is important, you're going to find the time to do it. Those assets give you that time. If you don't take this seriously, you're going to always find excuses to not do anything. You know, Josh had mentioned before that people aren't able to maybe achieve their goals. Well, the reason that they're not able to achieve their goals is that they don't have a plan devoted to achieving them. That's one of the things that we help you do, put together a personal trade plan that's going to identify the right assets that are going to be in your best interest, taking into consideration the time you can trade or invest. How frequently, how often do you want to achieve money from the markets? You can't put your money into a long-term buy and hold strategy, which is what Wall Street pushes, to pay for something. No, you can't have a cost now that needs to be paid, and you only have the money for it in 20 years. You just can't do that. You need money short term. So we can help you identify the right assets for that. Josh mentioned a couple things before. He mentioned rules and steps. Why are rules so important? Why are steps, what we're talking about is a step-by-step process based on a set of rules. Why that's important is because if you are a human being, I'm assuming most people listening are, then you have emotions that are going to be your worst enemy as a trader or investor. The only way you can control those emotions is to make this maybe more mechanical, where you just follow the same set of rules, the same steps every time that you're doing a trade. But those steps have to be set up in a way that's specific to you and to what is going to help you achieve your goals.
19: You know, it's interesting, Al. It's kind of like one of those things where people say, oh, I just don't have the time to get in shape. Or someone says, you can't get in shape. Well, that's told by somebody that's in the gym putting in the work.
20: Mm-hmm.
19: Oh, I just don't have time to get my pilot's license. And that's in other words, you can't go get your pilot's license is being said by somebody that's at 30,000 feet. Yeah. Just like investing and trading. I can't learn how to trade and invest, or you shouldn't do this yourself. It's being done by somebody and told you to be not doing that by somebody that's doing it.
20: Yeah.
19: And I want to inspire people to take matters in their own hands and challenge themselves and go for it. And work towards those goals and objectives that you do have, but you got to get started. And it all starts to learn how to trade and invest in a free investing and training workshop to understand what the concepts are, what the assets are, how to maximize the efficiency of your time and your capital. Simply just text the word trade to the number 210-210 for two seats for an investing workshop and trading workshop, live, local, and in person near you. Text the word trade to the number 210-210. When you do that, you'll get a text right back. There'll be a link to the landing page, and you can pick your own seat and date there. If you miss that, Ronnie will give you a call and ensure that he finds a date and time for you. Text the word trade to the number 210-210. Folks, don't turn that dial. We got a lot more to discuss on this beautiful stock market. This is Josh and Al, Investing and Trading Live. We'll be right back. What if the next chapter of your life could be the one where everything changes? For so many, investing feels confusing, overwhelming, even impossible. But the truth is, wealth isn't just for the lucky or the elite. It's for anyone willing to learn the rules of the game. This week, you're invited to a free trading and investing workshop right here in your local area. 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
19: 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My name is Josh Lilquist, talking about the do's, the don'ts of the financial markets, how to get started if you're brand new and don't know a stock from a stick, or if you're a seasoned investor but you're looking for more consistency. Trading Academy is that one-stop shop for you. 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There will be a link to the landing page. All you got to do is click that link, pick your own seat and date there. 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talked about the income strategies in the last segment with the different 24-hour markets, which would be futures and Forex, and we discussed that in these investing and trading workshops, but also we discussed the aspect of time. Mm-hmm. Everybody has the same amount of time in their day. It depends on what you do with that time. The great thing is you're not stuck to a certain time of day to trade and invest, because in the market, there are assets that are open 24 hours a day. You have that futures market and Forex market once again. Well, quite frankly, the crypto market is 24/7. That does not close.
20: Right, that's right.
19: So there, quite frankly, is opportunities all day, every day, and it's endless. But you mentioned, I think, in the second or first segment about when an opportunity is there, it's gone. But you have to be ready for that next opportunity. And that goes the same thing with your investing strategies as well. Because in investing, to have a strategy, quote unquote, long term, you need to identify, we'll call it shorter term investments, being able to realize profits. And that's how you compound an account. Mm-hmm. And that way you're not just in a hope strategy, because if you buy with no plan of gain or loss, that is just a hope strategy.
20: Yep.
19: And unfortunately, most people try to do that. And why is that? It's because you're told to do that by the brokers, by the advisors, by TV. And it's the same saying. And they're not doing that same thing. They're doing the total opposite in their portfolios. It's one of those things, do as I say, not as I do. And we've been having a lot of people that are coming to the academy that have noticed that, Al, which I think is pretty cool because people are noticing that, you know, in my very biased opinion, a lot of things that you're hearing out there is all a work. In the wrestling business, you call it a work where it's really not the truth. Oh. And most people are seeing through that now. And they're saying, hey, I've been seeing this stuff on TV and my poor

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2: 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That's not happening now. And when you go into retirement, you might have to change the rate of return that you get based on things that happen to you or happen in the economy. That means you have to understand how to do that. How can you change the rate of return you get? Well, you may have to use something different than you've used before. Just a return increase of about 2% can have a huge impact on the returns that you get. If you start with $50,000 and you are $10,000, let's say you start with $10,000, you leave it in the market for 50 years and you get 10%. That return would be about $1,174,000. If you only get 8%, 2% less, your return is going to be about 460 some thousand. That's a difference of over 700,000 just because of 2%. So what if you get 12% or 14%? Well, maybe you need to get a bigger return when you go into retirement. How do you do that without taking a lot of risk? Well, you use the income strategies that we teach our students that you can use regardless of whether you're still working or if you are in retirement. Look at this. The most important thing when you retire isn't the amount of money you have in your retirement account. It's how much income you can generate off of that. And when you put a retirement plan together, a couple of the things that 401ks don't do, it doesn't allow you to have protection on your assets. So when the market crashes or corrects, whatever you have in that 401k or 403b is going to go down. It's basically not paying you the income that you need on a regular basis, and it's not giving you the opportunity to outperform the market. So we have a strategy that we talk about in these free workshops that Josh is talking about and that our students use. It's called Strategic Investor. It has three components to it. It protects, it pays, and it multiplies. By protects, I mean it has a risk strategy in place, so when the market does correct, you're not going down with it. You're protected. It pays. What I mean by that is it has an ongoing source of income, which is going to be important because the income from your job is gone, and then multiplies. How does it multiply? Well, there's a market component to it that we actually manage that makes sure that you are always participating in a component of the market that's outperforming. To be honest, you know, people used to look at the 60-40 and then 40-60. What I mean by that is when you're still young, when you're working, 60% should be in stocks, 40% in fixed income. Then when you go into retirement, you switch that. 60% fixed income, 40% stocks. That's not going to cut it these days because the fixed income vehicles might only be paying 3-4%. With inflation running around 3% and then some fees being taken out, you're lucky to even break even. You have to participate in the markets, in the financial markets in some way. And that's part of what we put together for our students for their wealth and their retirement portfolios. 401ks have been sold to us as the panacea. It basically was an experiment that on boomers that are retiring now, and they're realizing too late that it's not providing what they need. You know, in some cases, depending on how much money you have and how much money you put into the 401ks, you know, you may be in decent shape. But what if we go through a 40, 50, 60% retracement? Oh, how can that happen? Well, it did. In the year 2000, the S&P was down 50%. Between the end of 2007 and the beginning of 2009, the S&P was down 57%. NASDAQ was down probably closer to 70, 80%. That can have a huge impact on the quality of your life, your lifestyle when you go into retirement. If you retire the year something like that happens or the year after something like that happens, that's going to have a significant impact on how you live, because a lot of people, when they saw 50% of what they had taken away, they were still withdrawing from it. They were taking withdrawals.

0: to pay the bills, to live. And when you're doing that, you have much less money there to have to participate when the market goes back up again. So that's why it's so important to have protection. So if we do have a major drawdown like that, you're not going to suffer. It's not going to have that impact on you, but it also should be paying a regular income source to you, and then, again, participating in the market.
1: I think that's important, Al, to really realize is having an income strategy off of what you do have, because it just doesn't last as long as people think these days. You have inflation. Things just keep going up, so you do need to have something to continue to fill that bucket that you have, and that's your quote-unquote your monies. And we discuss these retirement strategies and retirement concepts right here locally at the Academy. I mean, Traded Academy is the world leader in financial literacy, financial education. And on their 30th year, actually on their 29th year, I should say, almost 30, teaching people just like you how to do this yourself and do that with confidence. And it all starts with a free investing and trading workshop. To attend one of these, live, local, and in person, all you got to do is text the word TRADE to the number 210-210. That's text TRADE right now to the number 210-210. When you do that, you'll get a text right back. It'll be a link to the landing page. Click that link. I know you're on your phone. 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If you do miss that, we'll make sure Ronnie gives you a call to find the right date and time for you as well. We have a lot more to discuss. Stay tuned. We're going to talk about more retirement strategies. This is Josh and Al, Investing and Trading Live. We'll be right back.
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1: 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As always, I am your host, Josh Lilliquist. And on the last segment, we cover those retirement strategies, those retirement concepts, and hopefully we can inspire people to do this yourself. Learn the skills, learn the techniques, the concepts, and how to make smart investing decisions. And hopefully that'll keep more of your money, because it's not always about making that money. It's about how much you keep. And that's one of the things I think the market has really disguised or kind of led people to believe that the market it's up right now. Quite frankly, it's only up about 7% on the year, which really isn't a lot. But it's getting people to think how easy it is. Well, right now, technically, it probably is a little bit easy. But it doesn't last forever. So the key is to keep what you have and continue to grow that in any type of market. And that's why we have these free investing and trading workshops that we do live, local, and in person near you to help you do this properly. Do this with steps. Do this with rules and an actual strategy. If you're looking for that, if you're driving right now and you're looking for that strategy, come into one of these free investing and trading workshops, live, local, and in person, by texting the word trade to the number 210-210. I did mention, if you are driving, you might want to pull over. Text the word trade to the number 210-210 right now for two seats for a free investing and trading workshop, live, local, and in person near you, where we talk about retirement accounts, income accounts, how to make smart in investing and trading decisions within both of those. Text trade to the number 210-210. When you do that, you'll get a text right back. There will be a link to our landing page in that text. It's just going to be a bunch of numbers and letters. All you got to do is click that link, you know, move your thumb over about a quarter of an inch, click that link, and it'll bring you straight to the landing page. When you go to the landing page, all you got to do is pick the best date and time for you. In the location that you're at right now, there's probably going to be more than one opportunity, because we do these free investing and trading workshops all across the area where you're at right now. So we're probably near your backyard. Pick the best location that fits for you and your spouse. Text the word trade to the number 210-210. One for you and one for a friend. 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That's Investing and Trading Live, wherever you listen to your podcasts, on Apple Podcasts, iHeartRadio, Spotify, and the Odyssey app. Al, on this next segment here, I think it's time we summarize a little bit what we've been talking about today. Mm-hmm. We've talked about at the beginning how great the opportunities are in the markets. There's so many opportunities every single day. And I think you mentioned in the futures market, the S&P 500 has...
0: And the NASDAQ.
1: And the NASDAQ have roughly about $6,000 of opportunity. That's just based off of the activity in the market each day. Mm-hmm. Now, we'll discuss what that might look like when you come into these free investing and trading workshops. It doesn't mean you're going to get that just by going and buying the S&P 500. So don't go do that, my friends. So we talked through that. So the opportunities are endless. The strategy that you needs some rules. It needs some steps within that. You need to be decisive and follow that strategy, mm-hmm. and click the mouse, because trading investing is just a click of a button away nowadays. You can do it all on a computer, quite frankly. You can do it all on a phone now as well. We also talked about income strategies by using other assets other than just the stock market. The stock market is available, but it requires a little bit more capital than you need with the futures or the Forex market. Also, those markets are open 24 hours a day, so that allows people just like you that are listening right now to have the opportunity to do this any time of day, because it is open around the clock. So you have those perks, we'll call it, with these different assets. We talked about retirement accounts with 401ks and IRAs and some of the things that you might want to understand before getting into retirement. But also, it's not always about what you make. It's about what you keep. But I think the most important thing here, Al, is... we've inspired so many people that are coming into these free investing and trading workshops to get started.
0: Right.
1: Now, when people come into these workshops, they're coming in, some are brand new, others have done some investing and trading. Mm-hmm. A lot of you radio listeners right here that are listening now are looking to get started, or you've done some trading, but you want more consistency. And really, it all comes down to having better choices in your life. Al, I want you to discuss a little bit what's covered in these workshops, just so people understand what they're getting into.
0: Yeah, one of the things that we really want to concentrate on, Josh, is telling people or showing people how they can trade right along with the people that are moving prices. And those are the people that would be the Wall Street, what we call smart money, or the elephants, the big money out there. Firms like Goldman Sachs, JP Morgan, people like Warren Buffett, if they're moving the market, and people have to admit that there are people that are profitable, that are successful in trading. And if there are, why not just follow what they're doing? The great thing for us is that you don't have to do all the work. Somebody's doing it for you. So we want to get that across. We talk about that in these workshops. We talk about our core strategy, our investment strategy, that we've kind of covered components of it during this radio show. But with that strategy, you're making decisions based on what the big money is doing. And you're also learning how to do this in a way where you're controlling your emotions. As a human being, again, as I mentioned earlier, your emotions are always going to get in the way. You want to remove those as much as possible from making your decisions. We'll talk about the different assets. We'll start introducing you to those assets and then show you how we can go into detail on those, helping you determine what's the right asset or assets for you to trade. We'll talk about risk management, and that's really important. We'll talk about what the ideal portfolio is. What is that? It's one that has market crash protection, one that is beating the market, whether it's going up or down, and one that has huge growth potential. Those are the components that you want to put into your trading life. We're going to cover a number of things in these classes. Hopefully, by the time we're done with this free class, you're going to be able to make a decision as to whether being in these markets, if there's opportunities there that you feel will benefit you, is this something that you want to take advantage of? And it doesn't make any difference where you are now. It's never too late to do something, but you have to take a step. You have to take the first step. You have to take action to do that. And we want to help you do that. We're there with you to kind of help you walk down the right path that's there for you. What we require, what we look for is a commitment to learn. We're going to provide all the information for you. We're going to provide the tools, the resources, the knowledge, the skill building. But then you have to have the discipline to use the strategy that we teach you. We talked earlier about how it's a rules-based, step-by-step strategy. Just have the discipline to follow that. That's the most important thing. And then, as Josh, I think, alluded to in this last segment, you have to be decisive. These markets are moving really fast. And the movement each day, what we call the average true range, is huge, which means that you can get into something, have a return very quickly, and then have it taken away from you very quickly. You have to be decisive about entering and exiting positions. And we talk about the three different components of a trade. There's the entry. There's an exit if you're wrong, so you never have a big loss. There's an exit if you're right, so you maintain the profit that is there for you. And to be honest with you, the most important thing, and people usually get this wrong, because I always ask people, what's the most important thing? Is it risk management? Is it the entry? Is it the exits? The most important thing really is the entry. That entry price is that's going to determine the amount of returns that you get. So you have to use a strategy that shows you how to identify the exact or as close to possible as the right entry price where institutional activity will move it in the direction you need it to go. And that also gives you the position that has the least amount of risk and the greatest profit potential. But your profit potential is going to be determined by that entry price that you have identified.
1: Yeah, I think that was a lot, right? And there's a lot that's covered in these workshops. They're about an hour and a half or so, you know, maybe 2 hours long, depending on who teaches those. That, right? Right, Al? Would you think any different there?
0: Yep.
1: That is
0: correct.
1: That's why we try to make these, and they are a little bit fun. We try to have some fun on the show. You know, if you listen to the podcast, you can check out some of the outtakes that we have on the show here. But you got to have some fun in this industry. And in these workshops, you know, one of the comments that we get is, you actually made learning this fun. And I want to invite you to get started, to learn more about how to get started in these markets if you're brand new, or if you've been investing and trading for many years and you need to level up a little bit. To come in one of these free investing and trading workshops, all you got to do is text the word trade to the number 210-210 right now for two seats for this investing and trading workshop. Live, local, and in person. One of the cool things, Al, is I actually had a person say, man, I'm so glad there was actually people here. And because none of this really exists anywhere else. There isn't real free investing workshops to help people get started. There's no financial literacy courses. Well, I guess there might be somewhere, but that actually is by a real financial educator. And that's all what the Trading Academy does, is financial education. And real people that have been in the markets for many years and have been trained on strategies and risk management, all the things that Al has been talking about here today. So one last set of giveaway for these seats of this investing and trading workshop. Text the word trade to the number 210-210 right now for two seats. Al, we have discussed a lot today. We do this each and every single week. I don't even know how we come up with new topics, but hit them up with today's tip of the week.
0: Well, you know, time keeps moving. It never stops, and we can't return to the time that's already passed. All that's left are the lessons left behind and the regret for not doing something or doing something differently. Life won't just happen to you. You need to take action and make things happen instead of waiting for things to magically work out. In life, the difference between people that achieve their goals and those that don't is those that achieve their goals simply took action. So if you want to or need to make a change in your financial life, that means taking a chance. And sometimes to realize that change, you have to do something you haven't done before.
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11: Bloomberg Money Minute. JP Morgan Chase CEO Jamie Dimon says AI will probably, quote, reduce our jobs down the line, but says the shift can largely be done through attrition, not replacing people who quit or retire, instead of through layoffs. Dimon admitted, though, the bank will probably hire more AI specialists and fewer traditional bankers in the future. Progress has been made on peace talks between the U.S. and Iran until a new setback, with Tehran now saying that country intends to keep its uranium. With that, stocks are lower, oil is higher. Right now, the Dow is down 0.25%, the Nasdaq down 0.5%, the S&P 0.33% lower, and oil's up 3.5% above 101 a barrel. Shares of some quantum computing companies are higher. Rigetti, D-Wave Quantum, Inflection shares up 20-30% after the Trump administration says it's awarding $2 billion in federal grants to 9 smaller quantum firms in deals that include the government taking equity stakes. IBM also part of that deal. Tom Busby, Bloomberg Radio.
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14: The beat and raise numbers don't really do much anymore. A strong AI GP roadmap doesn't do that much anymore. So what they need to do is really focus on growth in non-hyperscaler customers. And so I think, you know, they talked about it last year with the enterprise and sovereign AI, but they didn't break down revenues for people to get much comfort around, you know, how much that business is really growing. Now it's almost 50-50 split. So that's a good start. But I think from here, you know, what they need to show is, you know, that the non-hyperscalers continue to grow more. Because as you said, competition on hyperscaler CapEx is intense. They need to compete with memory, networking, server CPUs. Right. A bunch of people.
15: Frank, for Global Wall Street, I got a weighted average cost of cap. I got debt cost 0.3%, 99.7% equity. You know they're popping the dividend huge. Is Jensen trying to make this a blue chip stock? I mean, if I see the share buyback and the explosive dividend growth, is he basically doing a Tim Cook act?
14: I think there are some expectations going into his earnings print that there was going to be a big buyback and you know, dividends would go up. But I think what you're talking about, though, is that it's at the end of the day, it's a tech growth stock. And if you're a tech growth stock, people aren't buying you because of buybacks and because of dividends. They want to buy you because you're investing and you're going to continue to grow. So, I think you know, we've seen companies try that in the past, but I think if you are a high growth stock, as right. we are in a high growth area, AI, I don't think it carries that much weight.
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16: 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Hollywood's monopoly on storytelling has been seeing a shift. Bloomberg's Lucas Shaw says it started with distribution.
17: We went from television primarily being distributed via cable and satellite providers to now streaming being the dominant mode, and also the rise of social media and user-generated content with YouTube and Instagram.
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17: We're now kind of at the precipice of what a lot of people feel may be a change in the production because of AI. It's really too soon to know exactly how or why it's going to change, right? There's a world in which it could just be more similar to the arrival of computer graphics and animation and improved visual effects, or it could have a more fundamental impact on the writing and production and editing of film and television. We just don't really know yet.
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19: Welcome to Balance of Power. I'm Kaylee Lines alongside Tyler Kendall in Washington today, and we want to take you live right now to the White House, where President Trump is answering questions from reporters in the Oval Office at an event with the EPA administrator over easing food industry refrigeration requirements, climate requirements, that is. But let's listen to some of the questions the president is receiving and his answers now live.
20: Misreporting that I've ever seen. The ballroom is being built. It'll cost... It was going to be $200 million. I've doubled the size of it because we need it. And it's being done in conjunction with the military and with the, very much in conjunction with the military and Secret Service. We're on time, on budget. It's going beautifully. I have all the money I need. We're making a gift to the United States. They came along and they said, we want to make it the White House overall more secure. And I understand that. Not for me, because I'll be gone. You know, I'll be gone and you'll have somebody else in for hopefully hundreds of years. But that's what they're doing it for. The ballroom is paid for. It's a gift. I mean, I want to make it clear, because so many people say, I thought you were giving this away. And all of a sudden, the money that they're spending is for security, having to do maybe around the ballroom and other parts of the house. But this is not for the ballroom. The ballroom is being... A tremendous amount of what's being done with respect to the ballroom is for national security, including, as an example, a drone port on top of which was top secret until litigation made it less than top secret. but we have a drone port. We have the glass that's 4 inches thick, bulletproof glass. We have bulletproof walls. We have things. You need a place like this. But this is being made as a gift from me and other people that are great patriots that spend a lot of money. We're building what will be the finest ballroom anywhere in the world. If they want to spend money on securing the White House, I think it would be very, very much a good expenditure. But the ballroom is being built.
2: But what if Congress doesn't sign off on the security money, sir?
20: Then the White House won't be a very secure place.
2: But then, regarding Cuba, there was an aircraft carrier that just arrived there this week, the aircraft carrier. Are you sending that there to intimidate the Cuban government?
20: No, not at all. The Cubans, look, it's a failed country. Everybody knows it. They don't have electricity. They don't have money. They don't have really anything. They don't have food. And we're going to help them along, and we're going to help them because the people, because number one, I want to help them. I don't want to, on a humanitarian basis, but we have the Cuban-American population, much of it living in Miami and Florida. That's a great group of people, amazing group of people, industrious, just, they're great Americans. They've wanted this to happen. They want to go back to their country. They want to help their country. I hope they're going to stay here, but they want to go back. They want to invest in their country and, you know, see if they can bring it back. Other presidents have looked at this for 50, 60 years doing something, and it looks like I'll be the one that does it, so we'd be happy to do it. We want to open it up to Cuban Americans where they can go back and help.
21: The CNC released a report this morning, a report on the last election on why you won and Democrats lost. One thing that it mentions is how they failed to reach middle America, southern Americans. Do you think they've learned lessons from that election, and have you seen that report?
20: I think the elections are so rigged, and we have to do something about it, and we're going to do something about it, but we cannot continue to have, and frankly, the Senate and the House, they ought to get together and they ought to pass the Save America Act so that you have a voter ID, and it's so important you have proof of citizenship, little thing like proof of citizenship, and also mail-in voting, which is so crooked. So in Maryland, as you probably saw, they had 500,000 mail-in votes that were corrupt. They were corrupt. They said the printer made a mistake. Don't believe that. And they got caught with 500,000 mail-in ballots that were corrupt. We've got to stop it. We have a country that has a very corrupt... We have more corrupt elections than third world countries have. And we ought to get smart. Pass the Save America Act. That'll be a long way. You have voter ID, voter identification. The Democrats don't want to pass. Now, I'll tell you what. The Democrat voters do want to pass, 87%. But the Democrat politicians don't want to pass. And the reason is they'd never be elected again because... With their policy of open borders, transgender for everyone, I call it transgender mutilization of your children for everybody, men playing in women's sports, all of the stuff that they do, high taxes, they want a tax hike. They voted in favor of high taxes. They voted against a tax cut. They voted in favor of men playing in women's sports. I don't know what these people are thinking. The only way they can win is to cheat, and that's what they want to do. And we ought to pass the Save America Act. Yeah, please.
21: Yes, Mr. President, I have two questions for you. One, I want you to look first about the ballroom and the second about Iran. First, I'm curious, what is the stone that you're going to be using? And I ask that for a reason, because I live in Stafford County, and you know a lot about history.
20: Yeah.
21: So you know the stone that was poured for the Capitol,
20: right,
21: of the White House is from Stafford County. They still have quarries.
20: Right.
21: So,
20: yeah.
21: Down there.
20: We're using marbles and granites.
21: Okay.
20: Mostly marbles and granites.
21: All right, excellent. And then my second question is, the Vice President mentioned the other day there will be accommodations, they were willing to make accommodations with the Iranian deal. Could you kind of expand on those possible accommodations? Does that include...
20: When you say combination of what?
21: Accommodations. He's talking about accommodations as far as making the deal, going.
20: I don't know. I can't tell you. Right now we're negotiating, and we'll see. But either we're going to get it one way or the other. They're not going to have a nuclear weapon. You know, when people hear it, because oftentimes they won't put up the second part of the sentence having to do with, I'll say, this is more important than anything that we have to talk about. And usually they'll cut it off, the fake news. I said, because this is the nuclearization of a country that some people would say is somewhat crazy. And we cannot let Iran have a nuclear weapon. That's all it is. We can't let it. You will have a nuclear war in the Middle East, and that war will come here. That war will go to Europe. We cannot let that happen, and it won't happen. It's not going to happen. That's more important than anything else. We can't. I can think of nothing that's more important than the fact that we cannot let Iran have a nuclear weapon, and we won't. Yeah, Jeff?
3: Following up on that, sir, Iran is negotiating with Oman to set up a formalization of charging tolls in the Strait of Hormuz. Is that acceptable to you?
20: Well, we're looking at it. We hear about it. They've negotiated. They've had a relationship with them before, and we'll see. We have total control of the Strait of Hormuz, as you know, with our blockade. The blockade's been 100% effective. Nobody's been able to get through. It's like a steel wall. It's our Navy. We have the greatest military anywhere in the world. We wiped out their Navy. We not wiped out their air. I think they're down to about, I would say we knocked out 85% of their missile capacity. It's very hard for them now to build missiles, to build drones. We have great drone technology, anti-drone technology now that, frankly, we didn't have even 2 months ago. We have unbelievable drone technology, both for making them and also for knocking them down. But look, we're going to either make sure they don't have a nuclear weapon, or we're going to have to do something very drastic. And the people of the country, I believe when it's put to the people of our country, they will all agree that we cannot let Iran have a nuclear weapon. Yes. Daniel?
3: There's one follow-up on that. How do you want things to end up with the Strait of Hormuz, though? Would you like them to
20: Well, we want it open. We want it free. We don't want tolls. It's international. It's an international waterway. They're not charging tolls. Right now, they are losing $500 million a day is what it's projected. I don't know, it sounds like a lot of money, but whether it's 500 or 200 or 300, they're losing a lot of money. There hasn't been a ship that's been able to get through without our approval. And the Navy has done an amazing job. And no ship is going to Iran, as you know. No ship is going to or out of Iran without our approval.
3: Can they keep their highly enriched uranium?
20: No, we get the highly enriched. We will get it. We don't need it. We don't want it. We'll probably destroy it after we get it, but we're not going to let them have it. Okay?
4: Mr. President, I have two questions. First on deregulation, the second on the Supreme Court. You, coming from business, you've seen the effects of unnecessary red tape in business. Do you believe that given the amount of deregulatory actions taken along with this, pulling back the endangerment finding, CAFE standards,
20: right,
4: tax cuts and tariffs, do you believe that you've made the United States the most pro-business, pro-investment country in the world?
20: Yeah, thank you very much for that question, because we are, for every one new regulation that we add, we're getting rid of 20 to 30 to 40, and now it's actually at even a number. In my first term, for every regulation that was added, we got rid of a minimum of 10. And I understand, Lee, that it's up to 43 or 44 right now. So if we add a regulation, we get rid of 43, 44. We're making it a much more pro-business, pro-people. You know, regulations are very costly for the people. They're bad for everybody. They're bad for jobs, bad for everybody. And we have, as of today, we have more people working in the United States than at any time in the history of our country. To me, it's one of my favorite stats. But we have more people today working in the United States than at any time in the history. And this is with the Iran conflict. That'll end soon, very soon. And when it ends, your gasoline prices will go down lower than they were before. You know, I left Iowa a few months ago, and gasoline was at $1.85 a gallon. And we'll be hitting numbers like that again.
4: Mr. President,
20: but we'll be hitting them in a much nicer way, by the way. We will be hitting them, and we will have a country that will not have a nuclear weapon. Yeah, Daniel?
22: So, today.
20: Yeah, let me just finish with him.
4: On the Supreme Court, sir, we're still waiting for the decision on birthright citizens.
20: Yeah, birthright citizens.
4: You attended the oral arguments in that. Can you just explain what's at stake with that decision, sir?
20: It's a big decision that we're waiting for from the Supreme Court. We had a terrible tariff decision. They cost our country a fortune. They said, do it a different way. We're doing it a different way, but we're going to most likely have to pay back $149 billion. All they had to do is put a little sentence in there, half a sentence, saying that any monies paid don't have to be paid back. You know, you're talking about the people in many cases that hate our country. Give them back money. It was a terrible decision. And it's not going to affect, because we do the tariffs a different way. The tariffs are what's bringing in all of this money. It's really made our country rich, modernly rich. Now we have another one coming up, which is birthright citizenship. And we're the only country in the world that has it. You step into our country and you're all of a sudden a citizen. You come in a certain way. This was not meant for Chinese billionaires to have their children become citizens of our country. This was meant, or other rich people, poor people. This was meant for the babies of slaves. This was signed during, right after the Civil War. You look at the dates alone, immediately after. This was having to do with the babies of slaves. And people have used it. And if this is allowed to stand, it will be a disaster economically for our country. And you'll have 25% of the people coming into our country coming in through birthright citizenship. And we won't have any control. This decision by the Supreme Court is a very big one. They'll probably rule against me because they seem to like doing that. I'm not happy with some of the decisions. Look at NIL. Look what they've done. Look what the courts have done to college sports. They're destroying college sports. They're destroying universities. But birthright citizens, a big deal. And literally, if that's allowed to stand, and again, this was a civil war. This was right after the Civil War. And it has to do with the babies of slaves. It doesn't have to do with the babies of very rich people coming into the country. One of them came in with 57 children. Okay, 57 children. They're using the system, and it's usually people that hate our country, if you want to know the truth. Birthright citizen is done by no other country, no other country in the world, the way we're doing it. We're a laughingstock. And if the Supreme Court approves that decision, they have done a great disservice to the United States of America, just like they did a great disservice by costing us $149 billion on tariffs by saying, do it a different way. Get the same result, do it a different way. We should have won that decision. We had a very strong, very powerful dissent. We had three dissents. So it wasn't like a unanimous decision by any means. We had very powerful dissents. When you read that dissent, people that read that dissent say, you really should have won this case. We should have won that case on tariffs. That case cost our country $149 million. It goes to people that hate our country. So now we have another one coming up, birthright citizenship. It would be a disgrace. It would be a disgrace if the Supreme Court of the United States allows that to happen. Remember what I said, 20 to 25% of the people coming into our country will come in through birthright citizenship. They'll become citizens through birthright citizenship, and it'll cost us numbers that are, I don't even think they're doable. And it's all up to a couple of people, and I hope they do what's right. Birthright citizenship is a disgrace. The fact that, look at the people that are bringing the suit. Study the people that are bringing the suit. These are not people that love our country, I can tell you that.
22: Mr. President, why has today's executive order on AI been postponed?
20: Because I didn't like certain aspects of it. I postponed it. I think it gets in the way of, we're leading China, we're leading everybody, and I don't want to do anything that's going to get in the way of that lead. We have a very substantial on AI. It's causing tremendous good, and it's also bringing in a lot of jobs, tremendous numbers of jobs. Again, we have more people working right now than we've ever had. I really thought that could have been a blocker, and I want to make sure that it's not.
22: Mr. President,
20: wait one second.
22: With President Xi last week, did you discuss AI safeguards?
20: Who? What?
22: In China last week with President Xi,
20: yes.
22: Did you discuss AI?
20: I discussed it. And he acknowledges how well we're doing. We're doing well. He's doing it with the two of us. The two countries are fighting for it. Other countries are way behind, way, way behind. They're fighting for it. They want it. Everybody wants it, but they're way behind. But I didn't want to do it. I postponed that meeting. It was a press conference. It was a signing, actually. Because I didn't like what I was seeing.
0: Mr. President, a few moments ago, the Commission of Fine Arts approved your design, the design for your arch. Do you think you need congressional?
20: Oh, that's good news. I finally get good news.
0: Do you think
20: what was the vote? Do you know what the vote was? What was the vote?
0: I'm just seeing the headline here. I don't have the exact vote.
20: So we're building what's called the Triumphal Arch, right opposite the Arlington Memorial Bridge right by Arlington Cemetery. It's beautiful. It's the Arc de Triomphe would be the one that you would probably know in Paris. It's one of the most beautiful. It's a very similar size, slightly larger. We're doing, we have to do slightly larger. It doesn't have to be a lot larger. Otherwise, you'd all be disappointed in me. But it's even far more beautiful. And I think that the Arc de Triomphe is beautiful. It's, you know, a couple of hundred years old, but I think it's beautiful. And some arcs go back over 1,000 years. And it's called a triumphal arc. It's usually done for victories in war and things, 59 of them in the world.
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0: West Texas Intermediate crude back above $100 a barrel, $100.43, up 2.2%. Barrel of Brent, $106.83 now, up 1.7%. And Bitcoin down 0.8%, 77,080 on a Bitcoin. We mentioned NVIDIA. Everybody's watching that stock trading today. Again, down 1.8% now. Walmart after earnings. The stock is down 7.6%. Also a major move in Intuit after earnings, down now by 21%. 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Back we go to Washington. Kaylee Lyons and Tyler Kendall. That is a Bloomberg Business Flash.
1: All right, Charlie Pellett, thanks so much. As Charlie mentioned, I'm Tyler Kendall here in Washington alongside Kaylee Lyons, and we're tracking some developing headlines out of the White House as President Trump speaks to reporters in the Oval Office, including saying that the conflict in Iran will end soon. We did get some headlines earlier today from Iranian state media saying that Iran feels that the latest U.S. proposal has narrowed some of the gaps between the two sides, yet at the moment we haven't gotten any indication from the White House that we are approaching an agreement. To discuss more, we're joined now by Ian Marlowe, Bloomberg News National Security Editor here in our D.C. Bureau. So, Ian, publicly the sides feel pretty far apart. What indications are you watching that maybe behind the scenes we're making some sort of progress? Because it felt like last week we may be getting a little bit closer to a phased agreement. Open the Strait of Hormuz, then let's talk about the nuclear program. Where do these efforts really stand now?
2: Yeah, I think that's basically where we are. And I think you see markets and oil reacting to the sort of push and shove on these negotiations. I think the reality is that the U.S. has been pushing for a deal, and Trump really wants a diplomatic off-ramp to this rather than restarting the conflict. And you've seen a lot of threats back and forth as each side sort of positions themselves in these talks. But right now, I think a lot of people are looking at this base case scenario where there's a reopening of Hormuz at some point, and the thornier issue of Iran's nuclear program is punted to a later date. The problem with that is that the nuclear program was the eventual justification that Trump settled on for launching the war in the first place. So we are now in a situation where they're trying to resolve a problem, Hormuz, that was not an issue before the war, and the issue that motivated the war, according to the White House, is now being pushed to a later date with no clarity on whether there's actually going to be any meaningful solution there.
3: Well, so that doesn't necessarily sound that appetizing politically, domestically, for the president, I'm sure, Ian, which raises the question of whether or not we are going to see kinetic action to try to get this into a place more advantageous for the United States. He suggested there that they may hit again in a nicer way. What is a nicer way if bombs are involved?
2: Yeah, it's really unclear. I think we've seen a lot of threats over the last, since the ceasefire in sort of early April. We've seen a lot of it almost broke down several mm-hmm. times, including when the U.S. military tried to facilitate us, you know, a couple of vessels leaving Hormuz. Iran attacked them fiercely. The U.S. repelled those attacks, but basically the situation ended with Trump calling that operation off, and a lot of the merchant vessels kind of coming to the conclusion that Iran is not going to let them out of the strait without a fight, because that strait, the closure of Hormuz, is Iran's key piece of leverage in these talks. And so if they try and do something like that again, which the White House has said is a possibility, you could see, you know, fights over merchant vessels. You could see some more clashes. I think a lot of analysts suspect that before this is over, we will probably see some more, you know, kinetic action somewhere around that, you know, either in the strait or nearby, you know, as both of the sides sort of jostle for the best position in these talks. I think the reality, though, is that at least up until now, Iran has proved a tiny bit more resilient than the White House thought, and has not crumbled on some of the demands, even with this U.S. naval blockade that we've seen.
3: All right, Bloomberg's Ian Marlowe, thank you so much, helping us react to some of what we heard from President Trump on Iran specifically. But of course, we also heard from the president on AI and the tabling of an executive order for now that he felt might in part hold the U.S. back in terms of competing with other players like China. And we heard more about AI from the CEO of JP Morgan Chase, Jamie Dimon, when he spoke with Bloomberg's Haslinda Amin about what it would mean for jobs.

0: jobs at his bank earlier. Listen.
1: I think we'll be hiring more AI people and probably less bankers in certain categories, and it'll make them more productive. So when you get up in the morning and you want to interview someone, it'll lay out what I've said in 14 different places. It'll give you questions. Your job will be the same. You'll just be much smarter at how you execute that job. So,
2: but I guess the question
1: but,
2: really...
1: But we will retrain and redeploy our people.
0: So for more on how to think about artificial intelligence, whether you're J.P. Morgan or another investor, we turn to Chris Versace, Chief Investment Officer at Tematica, who is here with us on Balance of Power. Chris, thanks so much for being with us. You're obviously joining us on the day after NVIDIA's earnings, which by all accounts, once again, were pretty blockbuster, very solid results, clearly seeing a bunch of demand, yet still the market seems disappointed. And I wonder if you find yourself disappointed and if you too are questioning the sustainability of that demand.
3: No, not really at all. I would say that, you know, when we take a look at what's unfolding with AI, it's very clear you have to watch not only adoption, but, you know, usage across the enterprise, across consumers, across, you know, other entities, be it, you know, governments, sovereign nations, what have you. And all indications are that that's continuing to increase. And I think the issue with NVIDIA, candidly, is really twofold. First, you know, the company has delivered beat and raise quarters in the past, and the market's kind of, you know, used to that now. So in order to, you know, really see a positive pop in the stock after NVIDIA reports, they really have to wow the market. And when you look at the consensus expectations, you know, from a forecasting perspective for the quarter, you know, some of the upper forecasts were around $96 billion. So yes, NVIDIA delivered a beat, but not quite the big beat that some folks were looking for. And of course, you know, all of this is, you know, juxtaposed against the significant run-up in the shares, which just fuels even more heightened expectations. So I'm not surprised by the post-market reaction to the corporate earnings, but I think typically we'll see a pullback in NVIDIA. We'll continue to mine positive data points, TSM, Foxconn, and the like. And I suspect NVIDIA shares, you know, in 6 months, 12 months from now, will be higher.
4: I'm wondering what you're making of the CapEx guidance that we're getting from a lot of these AI companies, and if it seems plausible to you, if there are bottlenecks when it comes to semiconductors, when it comes to energy supplies that could maybe prevent companies from delivering on their investment goals that we know we're all closely watching.
3: Yeah, that is a great question. You know, folks are really focused in on the hyperscaler capital spending numbers, which are up significantly year over year. NVIDIA last night really talked about these AI cloud companies like CoreWeave and others that are also spending. In some respects, they're spending even faster on a quarter over quarter basis compared to the major hyperscalers. But you do raise a very salient point, which is, wow, capacity, you know, can it keep up with the ramping demand that we're seeing? And when we listen to companies like Arista Networks, they are seeing supply constraints. When we think about these big multi-year agreements that we're seeing from Meta, from Amazon and others, they're really shoring up capacity, whether it's for chips, whether it's for power, you know, or other things that they might need. So I do think that there is some, you know, over expectation in the market for what we'll get. Perhaps we need to throttle back how much can be delivered. But again, if we look at this as a multi-year build out, you know, I still think we have, you know, several legs to go.
0: Chris, we're expecting, obviously, an OpenAI IPO, potentially Anthropic in the not-so-distant future. SpaceX, we all saw the prospectus last night. Perhaps it's trying to cast itself as much more an artificial intelligence company than a space company at this point. But if we're going to have all these trillion-dollar-plus companies coming to market, I wonder if you think that that's going to mean you have to see selling pressure somewhere else, right? The money has to come from somewhere if people want to buy into this. What vulnerabilities could these giants coming to the public markets create?
3: Well, you know, you're absolutely right. And, you know, in order to buy something at times, we have to sell something, particularly if you think of mutual funds, hedge funds, that sort of thing. So I think folks are going to be looking for where are the sectors of the market that are not performing as well? Can I free up capital there, deploy where I see faster growth, faster earnings prospects? So, you know, if we just look around, take a look at, you know, the retail landscape today, right? You know, you're seeing Walmart down despite, you know, 4% comp sales, which are, you know, good, but there's some concern about the consumer, right? Where can they continue to spend?
0: Yep.
3: I think that's going to be an issue.
4: All right. Chris Versace, Chief Investment Officer at Matica. Thank you so much for joining us here on Balance of Power. We'll be right back with some more, including updates when it comes to the war in Iran. Stick with us. This is Bloomberg.
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23: It's 1240 on Wall Street. We do check markets all day long here at Bloomberg. We have got the Dow, the S&P, NASDAQ, NASDAQ 100 index all in the red right now. The S&P is down 28 to 7404. That is a drop of just about 0.4%. Dow Industrials down 126 on the Dow, a decline of 0.3%, while NASDAQ is down 131. For NASDAQ, a drop there of 0.5%. The Russell 2000 index of small cap shares flat on the day. And the Bloomberg Mag 7 index down 0.5%. NVIDIA, a member of that index. NVIDIA after earnings down now by 1.8%. The 10-year 4.59%, with the 2-year 4.09%, the 30-year 5.12%. Gold is down 0.6%, $45.16 the ounce, while West Texas Intermediate crude holding above $100 a barrel. WTI now up 2.2%, $100.45 on WTI. So oil higher, inflation fears front and center, and a 30-year that's holding above 5%. Barbara Reinhardt is Chief Investment Officer for Multi-Asset Strategies and Solutions at Voya Investment Management, and she was a guest this morning on Bloomberg Surveillance.
24: The fundamental change at the margin on the news out of the Middle East seems to be inching towards a resolution. Every time you hear a little bit of good news on a resolution, oil prices come down below 100. That tends to help the bond market and certainly helps the equity market, like you saw yesterday.
23: Indeed, yesterday we saw the S&P 500 index surge 1.1%. Today, giving back some of that, the S&P down 28, now a drop there of 0.4%. Keeping an eye on Deere and Company shares after earnings, the stock now trading lower by 5.6%. For on-demand news 24 hours a day, subscribe to Bloomberg News now wherever you get your podcast. Back we go to Washington. Balance of Power continues. Once again, your hosts, here they are, Kaylee Lines and Tyler Kendall.
0: All right, Charlie Pellett checking on the markets for us. Thank you so much. I am Kaylee Lines alongside Tyler Kendall here in Washington, where President Trump just wrapped up some Q&A with reporters at the White House at an EPA-oriented event, rolling back some restrictions, climate restrictions around food refrigeration specifically, but speaking to reporters about a number of subjects, including the effort that is currently in Congress on budget reconciliation. Of course, Republicans on a partisan basis looking to approve $72 billion in funding, in part to fund ICE and CBP for multiple years, 3 years in particular. And it also initially, Tyler, included $1 billion for funding for Secret Service tied to the president's ballroom project. And we heard the president talk about that. He says he doesn't need money for the ballroom. But if Republicans don't approve the funds for security, the White House won't be secure. Of course, the rub is it doesn't seem like Republicans are going to approve that security funding in part for parliamentarian reasons in the Senate, not clear that it was eligible for the reconciliation process, but also because it's a politically toxic vote to ask some vulnerable members to take.
4: It's one of a few issues that have come up related to the reconciliation process, including that later today we are expecting what is known as a voterama, as Democrats try to put the pressure on Republicans and force a series of votes on amendments, essentially as a messaging tactic as we head into the midterms. And we like to joke that in Washington, there's nothing that lawmakers love more than a deadline or a recess, and we are getting up against one Memorial Day, which could make the process tonight all that more painful. So for more, we want to bring in our political panel today to discuss all of it. That's Rick Davis, partner at Stone Court Capital and a Bloomberg Politics contributor, alongside Kristen Hahn, partner at Rock Solutions and a Democratic strategist. So Rick, we just outlined some of the perhaps more cautious things that Republicans have to factor in with this reconciliation vote. But all in all, is this considered a win for Republicans? Because at the end of the day, it might have been a process to get here, but they're voting on funding for the president's immigration priorities without having to institute any of the curbs that Democrats demanded.
1: Yeah, that's right. I mean, when you really go back to the expanse of this debate, you know, we were talking about all kinds of changes to Homeland Security, masking policies, you know, things like that. And the reality is we've come a long way since then. The agency itself is funded, which didn't result in any major reforms. And now that you're putting more money into the ICE bucket, you can see that there's no real compromise whatsoever. If anything, this vehicle, this new reconciliation bill, is going to be used for more of Trump's priorities than the Democratic Party priorities. And so it's really been actually a victory just to even have the debate we're having, because it all comes around Republicans not liking some of the Trump priorities and not even talking about Democratic priorities.
0: Well, on those priorities of Trump's that it seems even Republicans aren't too comfortable with, that includes the $1.776 billion weaponization fund. It seems that Republicans, Kristen, are going to be looking for some restrictions around who is eligible for those funds, making sure, for example, that January 6th defendants who assaulted police officers wouldn't be able to access them. How telling is it to you if you are seeing Republican pushback to this policy that was just announced days ago by the Trump administration and the DOJ?
2: Well, I mean, given Republicans' willingness to go along with pretty much anything that Donald Trump wants for fear of political reprisal, I think it's pretty telling that they know that it's not popular. And, you know, we talk about, you know, Rick was talking about this being a big win for Republicans and might be a big win for them today. But, you know, this is not an easy process, and it requires a lot of tough votes, and Democrats can force Republicans into positions that, you know, are going to be difficult for the party come November in the midterm election. So, you know, I wouldn't celebrate too much. There's a lot in here that are policies that are just not popular with voters right now.
4: So, Rick, we have this anti-weaponization fund and also additional funding when it comes to the ballroom. I'm wondering if you think that these are politically hot topic issues for Republicans, because if you listen to the president's argument, as we just heard in the White House, this $1 billion supplemental funding for the ballroom, it doesn't all go towards the ballroom, but the amount that would go towards the ballroom is for security. So why aren't we seeing, what's the disconnect here between the White House and Republicans on Capitol Hill? Is this really going to be a major issue in terms of what voters are caring about?
1: You know, I think that it depends upon, you know, how off message Democrats want to get. I mean, if you're a Democratic campaign right now and you're running something other than sort of attacks on Republicans related to the economy, then then you're probably off message. And that would include this, although there's a subset of issues that include like government spending. And if you did a laundry list of some pretty crazy spending items on behalf of this Republican Congress, you'd have a pretty good ad. And that would include obviously things like the DOJ fund and the ballroom. Look, I mean, there was a way to do this ballroom thing. It probably should have been done, you know, through the Intelligence Committee or something other than Homeland Security, because the last thing you want to do is advertise the fact that you're building a bunker. You know, does the president deserve a bunker that, you know, maybe Harry Truman wasn't also in? Yeah, probably does. But, you know, the process was so haphazard that it will catch up to the administration politically.
0: Well, and Kristen, as Rick contends that if Democrats want to talk about the ballroom, it's bringing them off message. Is the message not, you Americans are dealing with these affordability challenge and the money is being spent on an ornate marble and granite, the president said, ballroom at the White House? Isn't that the exact message they want to be spreading?
2: I 100% agree with Rick. It's more about okay. The other issues and spending and people being still going back to being concerned about the ability to put food on the table. It's those pocketbook issues. My firm Rock Solutions recently did a survey because we were looking at these issues, like how much are people going to care about just a ballroom? And we found that, you know, of independent Republican and Democratic voters overwhelmingly blamed the administration partly for the increase in prices, but they also equally blamed corporate America and large corporations, which was really interesting to me. So I think, you know, a lot of these companies who are looking to get ahead of, you know, a potential Democratic takeover of the House, at least in November, should start thinking about that. And why are people blaming them for the rising prices, you know, and the cost of living?
4: Well, that's some of the issues as we look forward, but we're also getting a look backward. Considering today, the DNC chair, Ken Martin, released the autopsy report on the 2024 election amid intense pressure. Kristen, if I can go back to you, it felt like this might have been a hard decision to put out this report. What more do we know about how Democrats are looking at the lessons from the election that they lost, and are they taking those lessons as they move forward?
2: You know, it's interesting. Having worked in politics for 25 years on the Democratic side, we love an autopsy. We love to look at all the things, you know, that we've done wrong. And I'm not saying that we shouldn't have, but I think where we've really fallen down is just really relating to the American people, talking about what really matters to them rather than what we want them to see and what we want to talk about. We also know that we have to offer something other than just being against Donald Trump. We know that that does not work. We can highlight the things that we don't agree with him and the Republican Party on, but I think just being relatable, getting the right candidates in there that know their districts and know how to talk to the people, and so that they can relate, they can see, okay, this is a viable alternative, because I don't think that we've done that too much in the past.
0: Well, on this autopsy, Ken Martin, the DNC chair, said he sincerely apologizes for it, Rick. He suggested that this unedited and unabridged report does not meet his standards. He says it shouldn't meet anyone's standards, but he's doing this because people need to trust the Democratic Party. But, of course, Ken Martin's issues go far beyond just this report. If you look at the latest fundraising figures for April, Rick, the contrast between the DNC and RNC is pretty striking. The RNC raised $18.6 million, ended April with a whopping $123.9 million in the bank. The DNC only has $14.4 million in the bank after raising $11 million in April. That is a more than $100 million cash disparity. And I understand earned media is a thing. There are things that you can do with that, but are we looking at a DNC that is going to be at a serious financial disadvantage as we go into November?
1: Yeah, I really actually don't get it. I mean, sure, the president is always an advantage when it comes to wining and dining donors and raising money. He's got all these wonderful things he can do to sort of make donors happy. And, of course, this president, he may have invented making donors happy in a new way. But like, he's one of the most unpopular presidents in modern time, right? The Democratic Party has a target as big as the sun to shoot at, and they can't get donors motivated on a weekly basis with all the things that the president gives them to talk about. You know, it's stunning to me that there's this big a mismatch. I would expect the Republicans to be in the lead, but not by 10 to 1. So I think Democrats, the Democratic Party, this whole, you know, silliness around, you know, their autopsy. I mean, they've got some soul searching to do. And the worst thing you can do is search your soul in the middle of a midterm.
4: So, Kristen, is this a organization issue? Is this a candidate enthusiasm issue? Because some Democratic candidates are raising a lot of money. I was just catching up with somebody on Governor Josh Shapiro's team. He's given $1.5 million to other candidates to help propel them since he had a relatively easy primary. Is that the dynamic that continues? You have enthusiasm around candidates that then help propel and give money to the rest of the party?
2: Yeah, I mean, I think making no excuses for that cash disparity is pretty insane. But there is money that flows in a lot of different ways, right? You've got organizations like the House Majority PAC and the Senate Majority PAC that will be spending on a lot on all these races. You've got outside organizations. You've got the Democratic Congressional Campaign Committee. And you've got, like you said, some of these sitting members, they have leadership acts that are sending money around. I'm not actually all that concerned about the amount of money that we'll be able to put into these candidates for the midterms, just based on this, that one number with the DNC. But that disparity should not exist.
0: Well, obviously, when we consider where Democrats are going to be spending money, a lot of it is likely going to be funneled to Texas, Rick, as they look for James Tallarico to potentially do what they've struggled to do and tried to do for many, many cycles in recent years in ousting a Republican seat. Maybe it won't be John Cornyn, though, that he's up against. Just in our final minute, Rick, to bring this around to the reconciliation question, the president declined to endorse John Cornyn. He successfully got Bill Cassidy in Louisiana primaried out of his seat. Has he created two new enemies and made even getting a partisan reconciliation bill across the floor much more difficult?
1: Oh, yeah, for sure. I think there are a lot of senators right now, not just because of the political activities of the president, you know, as you described, but also really pressuring them on some of their own priorities, like, you know, this DOJ fund and even the ballroom funds that we've talked about. I mean, these are all things that Republican senators are looking at and going, why in the world are we doing this today? You know, they're really focused on trying to maintain power in the Senate and House, and this is not making it any easier.
0: All right, Rick Davis and Kristen Hahn, our political panel on this Thursday. They will be back for more in the second hour of Balance of Power, which starts in just a few minutes here on Bloomberg. I'm Kaylee Lyons alongside Tyler Kendall in Washington. Stick with us.
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4: That seemed to frame the country's latest update is that the two countries are getting closer, but so far we haven't really seen indications that that deal is on the horizon.
0: Yeah, we're going to get the latest from the White House this hour as we check in with Bloomberg's Jeff Mason, who was in the Oval Office with President Trump a short time ago, asking him about the Strait of Hormuz issue. And we also have to talk about the reconciliation process underway on Capitol Hill right now. It's running into some issues in terms of trying to get all of the president's priorities through this partisan process. And we'll speak with the former chair of the House Financial Services Committee, Patrick McHenry, about that too.
4: And lawmakers are under a little bit of pressure to get this through. It would include funding for immigration priorities, but keep in mind we are up against a Memorial Day holiday, which means that Congress wants to get something done. It's something we're watching in Washington, as well as a check-in on what the markets are watching. So for that, we're going to head over to Charlie Pellett in World Headquarters in New York for the latest.
14: Hi, thank you very much, Tyler and Kaylee. We are looking at a down day. Kaylee asked the question, are we getting closer to a deal, and right now we have got oil higher, stocks lower, a standoff between the U.S. and Iran over key issues, lifting West Texas Intermediate crude back above $100 a barrel. That is dragging down stocks and bonds. We begin with the equity market. S&P 500 index off 24 at 7408, drop there of 0.3%. Dow Industrials down 85 on the Dow, a decline of 0.2%. NASDAQ down 107 for the NASDAQ Composite Index, a drop there of 0.4%. The Russell 2000 index, little changed on the day, turning higher up under 0.1%. And the Bloomberg Mag 7 index down now by 0.3%. NVIDIA, part of the index, NVIDIA shares down after earnings by 1.4%. Your 10-year at 4.59% with a 2-year 4.09%. The 30-year remains above 5%, 5.11%. Gold down $24 the ounce to $45.19 for the precious metal, a decline right now of 0.5%. West Texas Intermediate crude $100.10 a barrel, up 1.8%. Brent, the global benchmark, 106.50 barrel of Brent, up now by 1.4%. Two earnings reports, one closely watched for AI, the other closely watched for inflation. Nvidia shares lower after earnings. Indeed, the day's most actively traded stock, Nvidia, right now down by 1.4%. And Walmart shares after earnings down 7.3%. Walmart warning that fuel costs are squeezing the company's bottom line and could lead to higher prices for shoppers. Bears repeating, Walmart today hard hit, down by 7.3%. For on-demand news 24 hours a day, subscribe to Bloomberg News Now wherever you get your podcast. I'm Charlie Pellett. Back we go to Washington. Balance of Power continues right now with Kaylee Lyons and Tyler Kendall.
4: All right, Charlie Pellett, thanks so much. As Charlie mentioned, I'm Tyler Kendall here in Washington alongside Kaylee Lyons. And earlier today, Iran's ambassador to France told Bloomberg News that the country is working on a formalized system with Oman to charge tolls through the Strait of Hormuz as Iran continues to grip on to its control when it comes to the waterway. President Trump, moments ago in the Oval Office, told reporters that he doesn't like that idea.
15: We want it open. We want it free. We don't want tolls. It's international. It's an international waterway. They're not charging tolls. Right now, they are losing $500 million a day is what it's projected. I don't know. It sounds like a lot of money, but whether it's 500 or 200 or 300, they're losing a lot of money. There hasn't been a ship that's been able to get through without our approval.
0: That was President Trump's response to a question asked by Bloomberg's very own Jeff Mason, who was in the Oval with the president and is now on the North Lawn of the White House, joining us here on Bloomberg TV and radio. So, Jeff, it seems that Iran is clearly on a different page than President Trump when it comes to this issue, but the president still maintains that this conflict is going to end soon. How is that going to happen if these two sides are still this far apart?
16: Well, that's a great question. He did say that he thinks it's going to end soon, but he obviously does not see the Strait of Hormuz in the same way that Iran sees it. And the big question will be whether or not that's a big enough sticking point to prevent them from receiving or getting to a peace deal, or whether that's something that the president is willing to table. And we don't know the answer to that. What we do know is Iran is using the Strait of Hormuz as a cudgel. And has learned over the last several weeks of this war that it has the upper hand with regard to the Strait of Hormuz. And so the question is, does the rest of the world accept that, and in particular, does President Trump accept that, or does it derail a peace deal that they're currently working on putting together?
4: If you're joining us on Bloomberg Television, you can see the honor guard behind Jeff Mason on the White House North Lawn as President Trump gets ready to participate in an ambassador credentialing ceremony. That's also why you're hearing those horns blare there. It's a very busy day at the White House, Jeff. I also want to ask you about another sticking point that we know has come up in the negotiations, including the stockpile of already highly enriched uranium. I know that you brought this up in the Oval Office. Where does President Trump stand on how critical that is for a deal? And what do we know about how the U.S. is eyeing either retrieving or retracting that enriched material?
16: Yeah, Tyler, it certainly is another one of those sticking points. And I did ask the president about that, whether or not Iran can hold on to that stockpile. And he said no, that they would that would have to be taken out of the country. But he did not give details as to how that would be done. And Iran, in the latest reporting, is the Iranian supreme leader, is saying that is not to be taken out of the country. So that seems like another potential big hurdle to a peace deal. And the question is, again, how firm is President Trump on this issue, and how much is he willing to compromise on it with Tehran?
0: And Jeff, finally, obviously,
16: music in the background, eh?
0: Yeah, the accompaniment of your report is really amazing. Yeah. We got some incredible horn and drum action going on, and you are doing a remarkable job working through that. We'll make you do that for just a minute longer, Jeff. I also want to ask you about Cuba after the indictment of Raul Castro yesterday. Do you see the White House as setting the stage here for an action like we saw in Venezuela with Nicolas Maduro, or is this more a pressure campaign to avoid having to turn to kinetic activity?
16: Well, also a good question. And he was asked about Cuba in the Oval Office again today, the president saying that the placement of a battleship or of U.S. assets there was not meant to intimidate Cuba. And yet he clearly has Cuba on his mind. And so does Marco Rubio, and so does this whole administration. The president has not wanted to give details, excuse me, about what they're planning, and he didn't give any additional details today. He has said previously, when we've asked him about it, that he would get to that basically after Iran. But they clearly have something in mind. What exactly that is, if it's comparable to Venezuela or something else, is hard. But the way he described it today was he wanted to help the Cuban people. Not sure the Cuban government will see it that way.
4: All right, Jeff Mason, Bloomberg News White House correspondent, one of the nicest hits that we've heard in a while. Jeff, thanks so much. And to continue the conversation, we want to bring in now Patrick McHenry, former Republican congressman from North Carolina, Bloomberg News contributor, as well as the former House Financial Services Committee chair. Mr. McHenry, thanks so much for being here. Nice to see you in studio. We have a lot that we want to get to, but I actually do want to start on foreign policy, because we haven't seen the administration submit a supplemental funding request to Congress yet when it comes to Iran. We heard just yesterday from the House Appropriations Chair Tom Cole, who said that Pentagon is maybe months away for running out of funding when it comes to the conflict. Why do you think that we haven't seen that yet? Does this have to do with policy? Does this have to do with procedure? And when could we expect that to happen?
17: It's a prioritization on Capitol Hill. So what you heard from Tom Cole is roughly an August date. that the Department of War would have some real challenges on funding the Iran war. For Chairman Kohl to say this out loud in public is a significant thing, which means the private conversations have not resulted in a supplemental sent up to Capitol Hill. Mm-hmm. This is a couple of things happening at once. One, the first prioritization is to reopen the Department of Homeland Security and Border Security, and that is still work left undone. You have to have this reconciliation process, the budget process to go through, which is a complex months-long thing. That's not done, number one. Number two, here's some itchiness, I'm going to say itchiness, around policymakers on Capitol Hill about recent decisions the president's made. I'm sure we're going to talk about those things.
0: Oh, yes, sir.
17: And then three, you then have to have some sort of formulation of what the end game is, and are we near the end game at Iran? And this has been far more difficult than anticipated, at least at the outset of the war.
0: Well, just on the notion of some pushback we're seeing on Capitol Hill. We saw yesterday Senator Bill Cassidy, fresh off his primary loss, joining with three other Republicans and Democrats to advance a war powers resolution in the Senate. In the House, last time we saw this, it was tied. And I wonder if you think the next time a war powers resolution comes up to a vote in your old chamber that it might actually pass.
17: It's now up to sicknesses, absences. It is up to people having family issues on whether or not we have the president has the authorization to continue his strikes with Iran. This is not the way you run a great ship of state. Mm-hmm. And that's how close these votes are on Capitol Hill, both in the House and the Senate. And that's before the latest set of politics around primary elections and what that means. Mm-hmm. This is a very complicated beast. Before these latest votes on Iran war powers generally, but specifically with Iran. Now, what you've heard from the administration in their testimony on Capitol Hill, both with the Secretary of War, the Joint Chiefs of Staff, is that there's a pause, and therefore these timelines don't matter because we have paused our actions with Iran. This is really a question of how do you Congress enough time to process, but also how do you have clarity on the sort of course of action with Iran. These two things are in direct conflict, especially with diminishing dollars in these accounts necessary to go carry out the war.
4: But a war powers resolution is largely symbolic, right? Because even if this passes both chambers, it'd end up on President Trump's desk. He would veto it. We probably wouldn't see 2/3 majority to overturn it. Should we be expecting conversations around other ways that Congress could exert its authority? Would that be tied to the future of an appropriations process related to the war? Or at this point, is it a lot about trying to send a message to the president so that the executive branch can take its own action?
17: Well, Congress is going to have to step in with a supplemental. Mm-hmm. They will have to. You cannot get around it. These accounts are not big enough for the execution. You cannot replenish sufficiently, and people will go to jail for moving money between accounts if they do it inappropriately. This is serious stuff. Mm-hmm. And so the Department of War is expert at how to utilize those accounts, and that's what you heard from Chairman Kohl, is that the end date is really close. Congress has very few days between now and the August recess to actually deal with this, and the canary in the coal mine are these resolutions. And it says that you have to go give a message, not just to the American people, but to policymakers on Capitol Hill, that you have an actual plan to bring things to a resolution. And in the backdrop of this are really tough politics for the White House and for my Republican Party.
0: Well, let's talk more about tough politics. It's pretty tough politics to ask vulnerable members to not only fund a ballroom at the White House, but also essentially to bless a $1.776 billion weaponization fund that could, without restrictions, potentially go to people like attacked police officers at the Capitol on January 6th. How difficult would those votes be to take for your former colleagues? And do you expect they ultimately will have to? What's the consequence?
17: Well, in the Senate, Leader Schumer has already said he's going to put the slush fund, the DOJ slush fund, as a part of this reconciliation process. It will be a part of the votes. It will be symbolic, yes, but that is a vote that hurts if you're on the November ballot. Mm-hmm. If I was a sitting member of Congress right now, I would absolutely hate this vote. Mm-hmm. It is a no-win situation. You're in the crosshairs with a Republican president who's super popular with a base, and you need to have the base turn out in a midterm election, and then the rest of the American people think this is absurd. And so you're really put in crosshairs. I'd rather be the Democrats on that vote. I would rather be the Democrats on that vote. As far as the ballroom, I think this is blown up into something that people largely don't care about. Mm-hmm. The president's raised private money to go build something that most presidents have said need to happen. You need to have a secure facility. We just had an event with the president in the most secure large ballroom in capital in the nation's capital. And so it says something needs to happen. Now, this has all been the notion was it's going to be privately funded. What we've then had is a lawsuit to say, actually, you can't do a full funding of this through private donations. We have laws on the books that say you cannot gift the government certain pieces of technology, certain pieces of facilities. And so they do need authorization from Congress to actually go carry out the rest of the build for the ballroom. So both these votes, one, I disregard the ballroom as like a salient political thing other than a talking point. But the slush fund at the DOJ, when I was a member of Congress and President Obama did this, a sue and settle with liberal and Democratic constituencies, we had a resolution on the House floor, which we passed with Republican votes and a handful of Democratic votes against a slush fund like this, sue and settle slush fund. This has been ramped up, and now you have a majority of the Senate speaking out against it and a majority of the House speaking out against it. This is really troublesome for the White House.
4: It is interesting to me that these two Republican-led policies are now causing these problems for Republicans on a day that I think it's fair to say this actually would have been a positive day for Republicans, right? Because they're getting through funding for immigration priorities without curbs from the Democrats that they had demanded. That's why we're in this reconciliation process, so that they can get this done with a simple majority. At a certain point, is this a messaging problem or a policy problem for Republicans, when you would have thought that the White House would have been touting that they're funding ICE and CIA?
17: Yes, but events overtake. And this is what happens when you're a governing majority. Events overtake your prioritization, your messaging capacity, and trivialities of the day can dominate the news rather than the substance of what you're trying to achieve. That's not new. It's just ramped up to 11 here in the Trump era because there's so much noise. Some coming directly out of the White House as a media strategy, but there's so much noise. Border security is still a winning issue for Republicans and President Trump. It has not been talked about as a great success of this administration. They should tout it more, and this should be a great sign of victory. Then you saw just this week as well, the president's priorities on housing came out of the House as well.
0: I'm so glad you raised this. Yes. I did want to ask you about it because the House tweaked the Senate's version, sent it back. It seems the Senate wants to tweak it back. And I wonder how you think this ultimately gets resolved.
17: I think as a traditionalist, as a former legislator, right, for 20 years, the craft of legislation is this art of caring about policy, fighting tooth and nails about things of substance that do impact people's lives, that can make a difference, and then largely the body politic says, why are you fighting about that? It's like too specific, right? The specifics here are that you have a passionate group in the Senate and a passionate group in the House, and they're trying to compare who can get the bigger bipartisan majority to move their policy. I think that is a win for like traditionalism and like this process working in Washington. I love it. And French Hill and Maxine Waters, who I spent I spent most of my waking hours with these two folks in my final years in Congress, to see them work out a deal and get a bigger bipartisan majority in the House than in the Senate on this policy issue of housing, it shows that they have stick and they've got the support of the president. Maxine Waters is on a bill the president would like to sign. Man, oh man, I think it's an awesome thing.
0: I haven't seen Patrick McHenry this excited in a while. Mr. Chairman, Bloomberg Politics contributor, thank you for joining us here on Balance of Power on Bloomberg TV and radio.
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38: 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From the Tate Roofing Studios, our weather today, we're looking at cloudy with gradual clearing, a high near 63 and southeast wind at around 10 miles an hour.
39: The 30-year, 5.10%. Gold now down $2 the ounce to $45.41. For the precious metal, a drop there of 0.1%, but again, emphasizing WTI, just about $98 a barrel, falling back below 100, down now by 0.1%. Shares of Ralph Lauren are surging. Right now, the stock is up by 13.8%. It reported revenue and profit that beat analysts' expectations. Also, we're keeping an eye on a deal in the real estate world, specifically apartments. Avalon Bay Communities and Equity Real Residential have agreed to merge in an all-stock transaction that combines two of the biggest apartment real estate investment trusts. However, shares of both companies are trading lower, Avalon down by 2.4% and Equity down now by just about 2.5%. Again, recapping here, Dow, S&P, NASDAQ, major turnaround. S&P 500 index flat on the day right now. After earlier losses, the Dow up 0.2%. NASDAQ bouncing around, down by 0.1%. Balance of power continues right now. And back we go to Washington. Once again, your hosts, Kaylee Lyons and Tyler Kendall.
0: All right. Charlie Pellett, tracking the markets for us. Thank you so much. A turnaround indeed. The numbers are starting to head in the more positive direction, at least for U.S. equities, and we'll continue to keep you apprised of that here on Bloomberg TV and radio. The numbers, though, are trending in a less positive direction when it comes to President Trump and his approval, and that was borne out once again in a poll released by Fox News yesterday evening, which showed the president at 61% disapproval.

0: to this November. For more, we want to talk about all of this with our political panel today. Rick Davis, partner at Stone Court Capital and Bloomberg Politics contributor, and Kristen Hahn, partner at Rock Solutions and a Democratic strategist. Rick, I want to start with you with some of the headlines that we're getting from President Trump earlier today when it comes to the conflict in Iran. He says he's not too happy about some plans that Iran may be mulling with Oman when it comes to tolls in the Strait of Hormuz. There's this analysis cited by the Wall Street Journal that finds it's going to be Gulf partners that end up paying the bulk of those tolls. I'm curious your view on how this administration has been working with regional allies and how that may temper what ends up happening when it comes to the White House's response in ending this conflict.
1: Yeah, it's really been a mixed bag. You've seen periods of time where even Donald Trump said, hey, maybe we'll get in on the act and charge a toll. So he's been a little inconsistent on this since day one. And you're right. I mean, he's getting lobbied by the Saudis, by the UAE folks, the Qataris, those folks in Oman who have that Musandam that would be the pinch point on the Strait of Hormuz. And really, there has never really been a real articulation of administration policy as to how ultimately the strait gets reopened and how ultimately it remains an open international body of water and not overtaken by Iran's economic interests, not even to mention their security interests. So it's right now a bit of a ping pong ball bouncing back and forth all over the GCC. And where that ball stops right now, I'd say nobody knows.
2: Well, nobody knows, and it doesn't seem Congress is going to be in the know on this either. They have been left with a lot of questions to this point, Chris, and we hear that consistently on this program. As the president mulls his options here, as openly he's considering what he calls a, quote, big hit on Iran to try to get them to come to the negotiating table or to acquiesce in a more meaningful way, I wonder how you think it factors into the calculus, what response might come from Congress if he were to choose that action? Because his argument to them was the clock is no longer running on war powers because the kinetic part of this conflict is actually over. If it restarts, do you think something materially changes with even Republican majorities on the Hill?
3: I mean, I think that there are a lot of considerations here. I think a lot of the members and the public, but the members are frustrated with the lack of clarity on the direction of the White House and the president. It's certainly a ping pong. He's been going back and forth. And I think that you'll see frustrations continue to grow, not just with the fact that members on both sides of the aisle believe that they have a role to play here. And, you know, the president and the White House using semantics in some ways to describe, what this actually is to get around Congress. But you will see frustrations. There's also the political calculation. I think that a lot of these members, particularly in the House, the ones that have to run every 2 years, are facing reelection. And there's an electorate that is not happy with being involved in a conflict like this, particularly when the president said that he wouldn't get involved in this manner when he was running for office. So I think that there's a lot that these members are going to have to consider, and it could change how they are operating.
0: Rick, one of the headlines that crossed when President Trump was addressing reporters in the Oval Office earlier was that gasoline prices will drop once Iran ends. He's repeatedly said that this is going to be a short-term disruption. I'm wondering, from your expertise when it comes to political messaging, how the White House should be messaging around this deal when you hear the president say that he is trying to prioritize making sure that Iran doesn't get a nuclear weapon.
1: Yeah, this is the classic, you know, Gretzky rule. You want to be where the puck is going, not where the puck is. And so as he's talking about trying to make people feel better about $5 gas, what he's really wants to focus on is, you know, September, October, you know, the first week of November, where gas price is going to be. And by everybody's estimation that I've seen, it's going to still be elevated, maybe not as high as it is today, but all that depends upon what happens in the Gulf. And so I think I would be starting to create an expectation, you know, to consumers that, you know, we're in for a bit of a ride and that this is part of our patriotism and that this is okay to sacrifice for, you know, a greater good and opening up the strait and stopping, you know, terrorists from having nuclear weapons. I mean, like, at some point, he's going to have to create at least he should, some kind

0: kind of buy-in with the American public on this war. You can't just say, hey, we're taking care of it. Don't worry. None of this will affect you. And a mistake that previous presidents have made, and George Bush made this himself after 9/11, he said everybody needs to just go back and start shopping in malls. And what he probably should have been saying is, we all have to start making some sacrifices to keep our country safe. Donald Trump could take a page out of that book.
1: Well, on this notion of buy-in, Kristen, we're about 3 months into this thing now. Is the time for buy-in passed?
2: I mean, I think that Rick's exactly right, but setting expectations, but, you know, what are those? And, you know, I think in a lot of ways, the messaging war is well underway. You've had a number of different of the primaries, which the president has been actively involved in, motivating his base. And that's very different, though, than a general election. So I think in a lot of ways, you know, a lot of money is going to be spent on both sides. But We're kind of down the line here. That said, you know, 3 months is an eternity in politics, and a lot of people will start paying attention. I just don't think that the American public is going to shift and move that quickly on something like a war overseas.
3: We have some breaking news crossing the terminal as we speak. The Senate will leave for recess without a budget vote, according to Republican senators addressing reporters on Capitol Hill. Rick, we had been waiting for this reconciliation package to come up for a vote, but it appears that it could have been derailed by some of the tricky provisions that might have been attached to it, including money for an anti-weaponization fund that President Trump has been seeking. I'm wondering what your reaction is to this news. Is this going to hurt Republicans' priorities when we know that so far it's been tied to trying to get this funding done when it comes to the immigration agenda?
0: Yeah, as we know, Donald Trump said, I want this package on my desk by June. And there's no chance that that's now going to happen with the Senate leaving. And look, some of it is the art of the legislative. I mean, the parliamentarian ruled they could not include the Secret Service funds in this package, and so the staff's been trying to figure out how to work around that. This is very artful work by professional staffers who are, you know, very good at trying to find workarounds. But, you know, the clock ran out, and this Congress has not shown a willingness to stay in and work hard over weekends. And so it doesn't shock me a bit that they wouldn't want to take any hard calls, especially on issues that they know are unpopular. If this were something that the American public was going to applaud, they'd stick around and get it done. But in this case, the headlines isn't about immigration and stopping bad people. Yeah. It's about basements and payouts.
1: Well, as Rick alludes to the hard work here, Kristen, it's not going to get any easier with the passage of a few more days when they come back from the Memorial Day recess, is it? I mean, aren't they going to be faced with the same challenges, the same politically difficult votes around either the weaponization fund or the ballroom that Republican senators are still going to have to contend with?
2: Yeah, I mean, same difficult decisions, same issues. I'll just say that, you know, in talking with my friends over in the Senate earlier today, you know, jet fumes are strong. That's what they kept saying. These members wanted to get out of town. They had plans. And I think Rick's right. You know, these are very difficult issues. And so it's not surprising at all that they would punt over the holiday weekend and try to deal with them when they come back. There's also work when members leave town. As a former staffer myself, a lot of work can get done on the staff level when members are not there to muck things up for you. So, you know, that might be part of the calculus, too, that some of this work needs to be done at the staff level behind the scenes. So hopefully they will move the ball forward before they actually come back into town and vote.
3: All right. Our political panel today, Rick Davis, partner at Stone Court Capital and a Bloomberg Politics contributor, alongside Kristen Hahn, partner at Rock Solutions and a Democratic strategist. Thank you both. Again, this breaking headline, Kaley Lyons, Senate's leaving town without a vote on that reconciliation package.
1: Yeah, and we'll get real-time reaction from a Republican senator on Capitol Hill. Shelley Moore Capito of West Virginia is going to join us next, so don't miss that conversation here on Balance of Power on Bloomberg TV. And radio.
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14: 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From the JTR Roofing Studios, our weather today, we're looking at cloudy skies with gradual clearing, a high near 63, and southeast wind at around 10 miles an hour.
15: It's 1:40 on Wall Street. We do check markets all day long here at Bloomberg. I'm Charlie Pellett. Roughly 20 minutes ago, we told you about the turnaround in equities. We've got oil lower, stocks higher, hopes for a diplomatic way out of the war in Iran, spurring a bounce in stocks as oil trimmed its advance. Right now, West Texas Intermediate crude at $98.04 a barrel. WTI down now by 0.2%, have been trading above $100. Barrel of Brent right now at $104.29. Brent crude down by 0.7%. Bottom line, oil higher, oil lower, stocks higher. The S&P up 16 at 74.49. That is a gain of 0.2%. Dow Industrials back above 50,000. 50,220 now on the Dow, up 210 points. The Dow is up by 0.4%. NASDAQ up 0.2%. The NASDAQ 100 index up 0.3%. And the Bloomberg Mag 7 index up by 0.4% as NVIDIA slumps after earnings by 0.8%. The 10-year at 4.55%, the 2-year is at 4.05%, and the 30-year 5.09%. Spot gold, little changed on the day, up under $1 the ounce to $45.45. Crude bears repeating, $97.77 now on WTI, down by about 0.5%. Eli Lilly shares up 2.1%, this after a new study on its obesity shot. Nearly half of patients who got a high dose of Lilly's next generation obesity shot lost the equivalent weight of bariatric surgery. Further evidence that the treatment could be the company's most potent weight loss medicine yet. Again, Lilly shares up now by 2.1%. Balance of power continues. Back we go to Washington. Once again, your hosts, Kaylee Lyons and Tyler Kendall.
3: All right, Charlie Pellett, thanks so much. As Charlie mentioned, I'm Tyler Kendall here in Washington alongside Kaylee Lyons, where we are tracking some breaking news that happened moments ago. Senators are now set to leave town without a planned vote on a $72 billion reconciliation package that would mostly fund some of President Trump's priorities related to immigration. But Kaylee, it appears that that effort has been derailed by some other priorities that were tacked on.
16: Mm-hmm. Including, of course, questions around the weaponization fund of $1.776 billion for those who feel that they have had the justice system weaponized against them. It seems that that is one of the hurdles to this package that, remember, President Trump wanted on his desk, passed by not just the Senate but the House, and there for him to sign by June 1st. Now we're heading into the Memorial Day recess, and it looks like that timeline may be slipping. So we want to get real-time reaction from Capitol Hill now, as I'm pleased to say, joining us once again on Bloomberg TV and radio is Republican Senator Shelley Moore Capito of West Virginia, the chair of the Senate Committee on Environment and Public Works. Senator, welcome back to Bloomberg. A very simple question for you to start. What happened here?
17: Well, I think the $72 billion in reconciliation that covers the law enforcement, the border border security, ICE, the original mission of this bill is something that's exceedingly significant. And it's too bad we're going to have to leave home here and go back home before those issues. You know, the Democrats just did not want to fund our law enforcement agents. And so, but on top of that, the president put some more priorities on there, the weaponization fund and other things. And it just became much more complicated. A lot of questions about what is this fund, who decides, who's eligible, how did it come about, why are we hearing about this now? A lot of uncertainty within the Republican caucus, which I shared. And so I think the leader decided the better thing is to get these questions answered and come back and deal with this when we come back in June.
3: It's our understanding that the acting attorney general, Todd Blanche, was on Capitol Hill meeting with many Republicans earlier today. Senator, can you confirm, were you part of those conversations, and were any sort of potential compromises talked about that we could hear about once everybody gets back into town, like conditions on who would qualify for this anti-weaponization fund?
17: Well, yes, the acting attorney general was at a meeting beginning at 11 o'clock. I was there. I also had a simultaneous hearing at the same time, but I was definitely in the room, and I can attest to the fact that there were a lot of deep questions and unanswered questions. The acting attorney general did his best to answer those questions, but I still think there was some lingering doubt, and I think that's you see that reflected in the decision to stop the process, get the questions answered, and move on at a little bit later time.
16: Well, what kind of answers are you looking for, Senator? What kind of restrictions around the use of this weaponization fund would you support?
17: Well, I think the thing is, this, we were just made aware of this probably at the beginning of the week, as we're, you know, now on Thursday. You know, is there a weaponization availability now under DOJ? That's one of the questions. Has a fund like this ever been constituted? That's another question. Who would be eligible? What kind of parameters? Who makes the judgments? You know, these are the kinds of questions in more specificity that we just didn't see at the beginning, and we haven't really had enough time to digest. So I think a lot of it is uncertainty as to what this is and how and who it impacts. And I think that in the end, you know, as prudent lawmakers, we needed to know those answers to those questions.
3: So should we expect significant curbs to be put on this anti-weaponization fund? Should we expect it to not be attached to any legislation going forward? What happens here next? Where did lawmakers leave it? Considering, as Kaylee mentioned, we know President Trump wanted an entire bill on his desk by next month.
17: Well, I mean, the way I would look at it is the most important thing that the president wants is he wants his law enforcement entities under Homeland Security funded through the rest of his term. We know the Democrats will absolutely not fund our Border Patrol agents, which, by the way, now the border is pretty much sealed off. They will not fund ICE. And these are a critical entities in terms of preserving and keeping security here domestically. I think that's the core of what we need to address first, and that's what the president wanted on his desk. And we could have probably gotten it there had we not had some extra things added that we just had questions about. So I don't know where this goes. I don't know that anybody really knows. I don't know that it can be tightened enough to satisfy enough people. I'm sort of in the category of I need to learn more here before I can make that decision. Also, there were questions about the extra money for the ballroom edition. What is that going to be spent for? What really the core Secret Service mission is? The parliamentarian you saw knocked a lot of that out, which created some questions as well. That was just at the beginning of the week. And so I think if you add all of these things together, we're going to lose that core mission, which is funding Homeland Security, which is what we really need to do. And maybe we come back with just that, or maybe we come back with a much more narrow focus on some of the other things.
16: Senator, we do want to talk to you about other issues as well, but would you be able to confirm that the Justice Department told Republican senators that you too could be eligible for these payouts? What was the messaging around that?
17: You know, I didn't hear that in the meeting when I was there. As I explained, I wasn't there the entire time.
3: I did want to quickly mention the parliamentarian, since you brought up the Senate parliamentarian, Elizabeth McDonough, who has taken out some parts of the priorities when it comes to what actually would fit into a reconciliation package. President Trump has called for firing the parliamentarian. Is that something that you think that this Senate would get on board with?
17: No, I don't. I don't think that the Senate has a will to or a desire to fire the parliamentarian Elizabeth McDonough. She's a professional who's served under both Republican and Democrat leadership. She and this always happens in reconciliation, that certain things don't make it all the way through because of jurisdictional issues, because of financial issues. It could be a whole myriad of reasons. And that's why we have a parliamentarian, to be able to objectively look at these things. So it's not unusual for things to come out. Normally, you would reshape them and reform them, and then we were in the process of doing that on some of the things that she, the ballroom issue and things like that. So, no, I don't believe anybody wants to fire the parliamentarian. I don't think that would be, the direction that we would want to go.
16: Senator, clearly the president hasn't been too happy with the parliamentarian's rulings. He also hasn't been adequately happy, it seems, with two of your colleagues, Senator Bill Cassidy, fresh off of losing his primary to a Trump-backed challenger or not making the runoff that includes a Trump-backed challenger, failing to endorse your colleague John Cornyn in his reelection race and runoff in Texas. Has he made it harder on himself to even get enough votes for a partisan process like reconciliation?
17: You know, I think time will tell whether those members that the president has not endorsed and actually worked against in Bill Cassidy's case. I think, you know, it remains to be seen what kind of posture they're going to take. They're both extremely good friends of mine and great gentlemen and have served our country very well. And I think Senator Cornyn's going to win next week, so I think we'll have him back.
3: I wanted to follow up on one thing that you mentioned related to the ballroom. Clearly posed an issue when it comes to this reconciliation package. Can you give us any insight into whether or not there were agreements that that number would be shrunk from that $1 billion figure? How should we be watching that particular issue? Because we heard President Trump in the Oval Office earlier today really saying how this is critical when it comes to security, since a lot of that funding would go towards Secret Service and securing the ballroom rather than construction of the ballroom.
17: Well, I think, you know, do I think it will shrink? I think in all likelihood, yes. I think that was the direction that we see it headed, and that's also the direction that would probably help us in terms of getting this through the parliamentarians' rulings and judgments. I think we need to look at this is Homeland Security, it is Secret Service, so what do they need? More technology, more training, more, you know, fortifications for that facility, safety, maybe they're building skiffs, and other things. So, I mean, I think the number would be quite robust in any event, but I'm not sure that it would be as expansive and large as what the president has asked for. But that's, again, is not unusual. Many times the president and presidents all throughout the history have asked for certain things that the Congress then uses our will to make those decisions.
16: Yep, it all comes down to the appropriations process ultimately. Right. And you, of course, Senator, sit on the Appropriations Committee. The equivalent committee in the House, obviously led by Congressman Tom Cole. We got some interesting comments from Chairman Cole about the funding still available to the Pentagon to continue on with our operations in the Middle East. He suggested that could run out in a matter of months. And I wonder how quickly you need to have a supplemental funding request in hand to avoid the scenario of the Pentagon running out of funds to continue this, assuming that a deal is not reached in time.
17: Right. We do need a supplemental request from the White House. They've signaled that they are going to be putting that forward to the Congress. I think what I'm reading is that the Secretary or the Army and Navy are looking at curtailing certain training missions. I mean, we're in a precarious time here right now where we're utilizing a lot of our forces in a lot of different ways. So training is exceedingly important, along with technology and technologies and ballistics and missiles and all these things that we are using daily. This is an important request that we want the president to come forward with on the supplemental, and then we can then look at the appropriations process to see how big a number. I personally think we need to fortify our Department of War, and we need to fortify our troops, and that would mean bumping that number significantly, but having a supplemental in front of it would help us determine what that figure would be.
3: The war in Iran, of course, bumping up consumer retail gas prices. The average in West Virginia today, $4.50. I'm wondering if you could give us any update on one where President Trump's push for a suspension or a temporary suspension, rather, of the federal gas tax stands, and if there's anything else that Congress could do that could help Americans when it comes to facing these higher fuel costs.
17: Well, this is a real issue. You know, I'm from rural America, rural West Virginia. We travel far to go to the grocery store, to go to school, to go to church, to visit your relatives. We're in our cars a lot, and because of those hills, we're expending a lot of gasoline. And so this hits many people, the ones who can least afford it the most. And so I hear a lot of complaints. I hear a lot of it calls into the office, really feeling the strain of high gas. What can we do? Well, first of all, I think the president is working to do this, and that's to bring this conflict to an end, open up the Straits of Hormuz, and then let global oil be flowing. I think that's number one. It has to be the right decision. It has to be the right agreement for the president. I understand that and fully agree with him, but I think expeditiously that's the best thing we can do. I think we can also work on holding the price down of other things like housing, mortgage rates are still way too high. The cost of food, which also is reliant on gas because you use diesel and fertilizer and everything else to grow food. So this is an issue that I think really hits at election time, but it hits everybody right now. We're going into summer travel season.
3: All All right. Senator Shelley Moore Capito, Republican from West Virginia and chair of the Senate Committee on Environment and Public Works. Thanks so much for joining us here on Bloomberg Television and Radio on the heels of this breaking news that the Senate is set to leave town without a vote on that reconciliation package. Kaylee, it comes after we saw the acting attorney general, Todd Blanche, on Capitol Hill trying to sell lawmakers on this package.
16: Yeah, it seems he had some difficulty selling senators, including, it seems, Senator Capito, who says some of her questions still remain unanswered. So we will continue to follow this story and follow the turnaround in the markets as well. We're at session highs on stocks, oil prices, session lows. We'll have more on the late edition of Balance of Power here on Bloomberg.
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0: 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I'm Tim Stenovec. 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
4: With SRN News, I'm Bob Agnew in Washington. Federal prosecutors in Florida have unsealed an indictment charging former Cuban leader Raul Castro and five others in connection with the Cuban military's fatal downing of two planes.
5: As alleged in the indictment, Raul Castro and five co-defendants participated in a conspiracy that ended with Cuban military aircraft firing missiles at those civilian planes and killing four Americans.
4: That is Acting Attorney General Todd Blanche. Secretary of State Marco Rubio declined to tell reporters today exactly how the U.S. plans to enforce that indictment.
6: Why would I say to the media what our plans are about that? I know you have to ask, but why would I answer that? The bottom line, there's a lot. He's, at that point, he becomes a fugitive of American justice. And, well, you know, if there's an announcement, I'm probably, we'll tell you afterwards, not before.
4: Stocks booming now on Wall Street. The Dow is up by 309 points. The Nasdaq up 112. This is SRN News.
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32: 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From the JTR Roofing Studios, our weather today, we're looking at cloudy skies with gradual clearing and a high near 63 with southeast wind.
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5: Normal is broken. 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I'm George Camel, joined by Jade Warshaw, and we're taking your calls at 888-825-5225. You can't tweet it in. You can't call it in.
2: Sometimes we do take the social ones.
5: That is true. And you can leave us a voicemail, but that's less fun. So call in live. We've got some open phone lines here, 888-825-5225. Tawny is in Bismarck, North Dakota to kick us off. What's going on, Tawny?
6: Hi, thanks for taking my call.
5: Sure.
6: So basically, my whole world imploded on me recently.
2: Oh, no.
6: I found out that my husband, we've been together for 15, married just over 10. We have two boys. That he's been cheating on me.
5: Mm.
6: For at least 2 years physically online, who knows how long.
2: Mm.
6: But we have two boys and all of our assets are combined. We have no debt except for our house. Well, so I thought, because another layer to it is he has been hiding a significant amount of credit card debt.
2: Yeah, I bet. Having this relationship on the side is costing him.
6: Wow. And so I'm trying to figure out how to move forward with not only that credit card debt. It doesn't have my name on it, but we're married, so I'm responsible for it too. And then,
5: well, you may
6: what
5: not
6: do I
5: be.
6: Do with the?
5: I think if I'm the judge, I'm going to go, well, you're an innocent spouse, and he's taken on this credit card debt as part of the, you know, judgment. What are you going to do next?
6: I don't know.
2: Have you spoken to an attorney yet, Tawny?
6: Not yet. Not yet.
2: I think that might be my first order of business.
6: Day by day.
5: Yeah, I would see what, you know, and every state has different laws, but I just want to make sure that there's no rash decisions here out of fear or anger that could hurt you later on. And so I think talking to an attorney, going, hey, what can I do and should I do legally to protect myself during this this awful season that you're going to find yourself in cleaning up this mess. Have you guys talked to each other? How did you find out about all this?
6: Well, I had lost my phone basically, and he was sleeping, and so I grabbed his phone and I saw a suspicious looking Snapchat, and I kind of led me to snooping in his phone. First time I've ever done that in 15 years.
2: Wow.
6: How
2: old are you guys?
6: It was rough. 33.
2: Wow. I'm sorry this is happening. This is devastating. I mean, I can't imagine waking up in your shoes. So just the fact that you're trying to keep it together, you know, good on you. How old are the boys?
6: They are 10 and 6.
2: I'm so sorry. Do they know about this?
6: They don't know the details. They just know mom and dad are going through some things and dad moved out.
2: Okay.
6: But we're trying to keep it as civil as possible. I think I have all the reason to be the crazy one, but I don't. That's just gonna make things worse.
2: It's not gonna help. I think my first order of business would be, like I said, I'd find an attorney. I'd ask in my circle of friends, and who do we know? Who did Jeff use for his divorce? You know, asking your circle of friends and find somebody recommended. An attorney that you can speak with. And then the next thing is I'd be looking for a counselor, and I'd be speaking with a counselor, and I'd also ask, what do you think about the kids? What's the best way for me to approach this with the children? Just to make sure everything's being handled with as much care. I think you're probably doing a fantastic job, but just to make sure everything's being handled with, the most intentionality that we can muster up. And then from there, it's about letting the, you know, your attorney kind of guide these proceedings and guide, okay, how do we bring up divorce? What's the best? Because I think that if you, and it's not to say that anything has to get muddy or ugly, but I think if you're going to try, because I see on my screen, you're asking, how do I sell my house? The answer is right now, you're not. You know, I wouldn't try to do anything with moving money, selling assets. I just wouldn't do that until speaking to an attorney.
6: Okay.
5: Are you paying the mortgage yourself right now? Or is he helping? What's going on there?
6: Yeah, he's helping. Like, he basically just started his own account, and then he's just splitting his paycheck 50-50 to go into the joint account for bills and stuff.
5: Okay.
2: Okay, good. So he's got a mind that he wants to help keep taking care of the kids. He's not completely
5: he's not going to, like, drain the account and flee the state.
6: No.
5: Okay.
6: No, I think he knows he's the one that really screwed up here, and he's not going to do anything to make it any worse for himself.
2: Well, that's okay. Good.
5: And both of your names are on the deed of the house?
6: Yes.
5: Okay. And is he down to sell this house? Would he be cooperative in that to sign the paperwork needed?
6: I think so, but we have so much renovating to do with the house before we could really make a good gain on it.
5: Okay, how much equity do you have right now?
6: We have about 100 equity in it now.
5: Okay, and do you work outside the home?
6: Yes.
5: Okay, what do you make?
6: I make about 85.
5: Fantastic. So what I would be doing, Tawny, is just trying to forecast what the future might look like with this new chapter for you and these boys, going, hey, if I am on my own 6 months from now, what is life going to look like financially? And I would start to craft a budget around that and start seeing, hey, what would rent be if we sold the house and I rented somewhere? What kind of place would I need? How much would that cost? Can I afford all of this without needing any income from him? Now, maybe there's going to be child support, alimony. I don't know the full story, but I would sort of try to create this independent island in case this thing doesn't go well.
6: Yeah.
5: But there's no easy way to deal with the situation other than taking it one step at a time. So I would make a list of all the things I need to do to get it out of your head. Because right now, everything is swirling. Everything is emotional. You're going to have moments where you just need to lay down. So don't feel like you need to do this alone, and don't feel like you need to figure it all out day one.
6: That's what I've been trying to do.
2: Yeah.
6: The first day, I'm like, we're screwed. We're not going to make it through this. I'm going to be homeless.
2: Well, I like George's idea because it is going to help out. And just to put even a little bit more on that, what I would do tonight, and we can help you walk through a little of this, I would just list out all the assets, list everything out, and just split it in half for now and say, okay, if there's this much debt, I'm going to assume that I'm on the hook for half of that, half the assets, and then kind of do that net worth equation and decide, okay, what's left? And then from there, that'll kind of give you, because I've heard Dave say this and I believe it's true. When there's no knowledge, your brain just kind of makes things up and fills in the gaps and you start freaking out and wigging out. So as much as we can pull some hard numbers and hard facts, that's going to help give you some peace. Even if it's not pretty, it's still going to give you peace because you actually know the answer. So I would do that tonight. And then along with that budget, what are you bringing home? $5,700 a month? Is that about right?
6: Well, I pay all the health insurance and,
2: so that comes directly out of your check. So whatever your take home amount is, plug that into every dollar. We're going to give you that for free. And at least for the next year, just to help you see and start planning out. Go online and go, how much does a 2-bedroom apartment cost? And just start to answer some of these questions that are floating around in your head. I promise it's not going to be fun, but it will give you peace.
5: Yeah, we always say that divorce turns a marriage into a business transaction. And so now it's just, how do we do this as cleanly as possible without affecting the kids and not dragging them into this mess that was created? I'm so sorry, Tawny. We are rooting for you to get through this.

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0: Chris is in San Diego up next. Chris, what's going on?
1: Hey, how's it going, guys?
0: Good.
1: Doing well.
0: How can we help today?
1: Yeah, so I've recently been having some trouble. So I recently had, like, I would consider her a low-maintenance girlfriend at the time. She was pretty easy on the budget. But as things have gone, like, increasingly, you know, a little more serious, you know, my budget has kind of expanded on the Every Dollar app. So
0: that's a nice way to,
1: like,
0: put
1: for
0: it.
1: Example, yeah, so I was just going to ask, like, how do you guys, you know, account for those things? Because, like, now I'm, like, every month I'm, like, having to, like, siphon off other categories. Like, my restaurant budget now is just her at a lot of budget at this point. Like, I'm, you know, I'm just trying to do extra things for her.
0: So how is this, like, explain to us start to finish. Is she texting you, like, hey, we're going out to eat tonight?
1: It's a little less of that and more of, like, I somehow got tricked into, like, paying for extra things. So, like,
0: what?
1: She had a finals week. So she was, like, very tired. So I was, like, just buying her coffee every day.
0: But was that on your volition or was she asking for it?
1: It's my volition.
2: Okay.
0: Because I don't want to dog her and be like, wow, she's terrible. It sounds like you just feel this pressure to spend.
2: Yeah. Tell us what type of money you're spending on her on a weekly basis. Like, we go to a dinner, and the dinner is $90, and then I spend coffee on her, and I probably get her 5 coffees a week. That's, you know, $69. I don't know how much coffee is. But give us some ballparks here.
1: Yeah, sure. So I think every month has been a little different. Just, like, this month has been, like, her birthday and then final, so it's been a little more expensive.
2: What did you get her for her birthday?
1: A spa package.
2: How much?
1: Roughly around $450 to $500.
2: Yay!
0: Wow.
2: Okay.
0: Well, now, here's the problem, Chris. You just set the tone and the bar.
2: Yeah,
0: now, next birthday, it's got to be at least $500 worth.
2: You set the bar early, my friend.
0: It's not flowers and chocolate next time.
1: Yeah, I kind of got a little screwed over here. We started dating around Christmas time, so I kind of had to get a Christmas gift, so, like, that kind of put me in the hole a little bit, too.
2: Okay, so I will start out by saying this, because I want you to know who you're dealing with here. I believe in wooing, and I believe in, like, wining and dining. I do believe that. I love that as part of courtship. So there's part of me that I feel like you're just doing everything right. It costs money to have a girlfriend, just like it costs money to have some of the other things you enjoy having. So there's part of this that I do think there's, you know, there's a toll here. Now the question is it bothering you because you're in debt and you need that money to pay off debt? Or why is it bothering you that you're shelling out this money? Tell us about your financial situation.
1: Yeah, sure. So she's the one who brought me onto the Ramsey stuff. So for me, I think it's a mixture of, like, I'm trying to be, like, you know, I got a budget for her, but, like, this month I just blew right through it, right, for the birthday.
2: Mm-hmm.
1: So I don't have that much debt. I think I have, according to here, I mean, outside of the mortgage is about $35,000 in debt.
2: Okay.
1: So I do have a CD that's about $100,000.
2: Oh.
1: I won't be able to access it till August or July, but the plan was to use that to pay off the debt and then start investing a little more aggressively. But that's the plan. But I was just trying to figure out, like, my budget, like, has been just changing every month. Like, some months are lower than the others, some months are higher. And also just trying to balance that with,
0: well, you set the budget. You're the boss of the budget. And so it's your job to say, all right, I'm going to spend $200 for this birthday and no more. And then you figure out how to do that. But instead, you're going, well, I really want to get the spa package. Is it to impress her? I mean, it doesn't sound like she has crazy expensive taste and you're just trying to appease her.
1: Yeah, I think for me, I'm trying to appease, for sure. It's not so much expensive taste, but I guess the way her schedule works out, we don't have as much time to spend. So it kind of makes it a little more sense to, like, go a little extra.
0: So you're trying to buy her love since you can't do it with your physical
1: I'm
0: presence.
1: Not trying to.
2: I don't think there's anything wrong with you saying, like I said, I love wining and dining, but I also love a budget and I love financial goals. I think if she's a good match for you, you should be able to say to her, I love being able to take you out. I love being a gentleman. I like being able to, you know, practice chivalry and pick up the bill. That being said, my budget is kind of limited. I just want you to know so that if there's something that maybe you're used to us doing and we don't do it that week, that's the reason why. It's not that I'm not into you anymore. It's just I got to pay off my debt. And I think you should be able to say that at this stage in the relationship and it be received, because she probably has things, at least she should, on her end that are similar financially. Like, yes, I'd like to do my financial goals too. So I think another human being should be able to understand that type of statement.
0: What a fun question, Chris. Thank you for that.
2: And you do, by the way, once that CD lets him in, he needs to pay off that debt with
0: the full maturity. And I would look into what the actual penalty is, because if it's a nothing burger and you're just missing out on some interest, I would pay off that debt today.
2: Yeah, because sometimes it really isn't anything. It just kind of stops. Other times there might be a withdrawal penalty there.
0: There's different rules on that, so I'd look into that. But I think if she turned you on to the Ramsey plan, it's an easier conversation.
2: Oh, yeah.
0: You go, hey, listen, I've been whining and dining, and I realize I've been blown through my budget every month. I got to get this thing under control. Date nights might look a little bit different for the next year as I clean this up.
2: Can I tell you a real life story?
0: Okay. So, is this going to be good?
2: Maybe.
0: You got that smile of like mischief.
2: It's just a memory that I see in my mind right now. When I first met Sam, my husband, he lived in a townhouse, obviously alone, and he was showing me around his house for the first time. And I was struck because he just had a pile of cash that he kept. He had a lot of things in
0: literally
2: piles.
0: Literally stacked
2: like
0: on a table?
2: Papers and piles. Yeah.

0: One nation under God. Here's Franklin Graham.
1: I'm inviting you to join with us and to pray for America. 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
2: As a child service through work, which equals about 10%. Once we get to baby step four, do we bump up our 403B contributions, invest more in mutual funds, open up a Roth? Just kind of excited about getting to baby step four. And what do I do when I get there?
3: I really love that question. And just for the listening audience, baby step four is the baby step after you've paid off your debt, after you've saved up 3 to 6 months of expenses, where you get to invest 15% of your gross income. That is the amount before taxes, before insurance, before all that good stuff comes out. And to answer your question, yeah, in baby step four, I would bump that up to 15%. And if you're already maxing out the 403B, at the 10%, I would move to a Roth IRA. But if your 403B isn't Roth, and if there's no match, I would do the Roth first, and I would go to those funds first and max that out, okay. Then go over to the 403B. If you can't, I don't know if
4: do you have a match in the 403B?
2: No, it's not a match. It's just whatever we put into it.
4: Okay. And then is there a Roth option for the 403B? Have you looked into that?
2: There isn't. So I was with a previous school district, and I took that 403B, and I was able to convert that to a Roth because I separated from them. So okay. My company was able to do that, but not able to do that on a day-to-day. So it's just a straight 403. I'm not able to open a Roth.
4: So if there's no Roth option and no match, I would go straight to the Roth IRA first and fund that. And if you still haven't hit 15%, then go back to that 403B and contribute there.
2: Oh, That sounds perfect. I'd love to share with you guys just how we got here. Do you have plans?
4: I got 20 seconds.
2: Okay, so
4: speed
2: I
4: round.
2: Total money makeover in 2025. Put it away. Thought Dave was way too strict. In 2026, I went back to it. I sold my car, bought a car cash. We paid off $53,000 in debt. We have a rental house that we're selling. It's in escrow now. Once that goes through, we're wiped out and into baby step four. Yeah.
4: Way to go, man.
3: I love that.
4: These are teachers, educators, and it's the number three career path for millionaires.
3: That's
4: in
3: right.
4: Our millionaire study. We love to see it. So it's about what you do with the income, not making a high six-figure salary, because those people are generally broke. The teachers, they got control of this money. Way to go.

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1: With SRN News, I'm Bob Agnew in Washington. President Trump says concern for the people of Cuba is behind the indictment of former Cuban leader Raul Castro. Federal prosecutors in Florida on Wednesday unsealed an indictment charging the former Cuban leader and five other people in connection with the Cuban military's fatal downing of two planes 30 years ago. Three people are dead. More than a dozen first responders have been hospitalized after being exposed to an unidentified substance at a Mountain Air home in New Mexico. State police responded to a house there yesterday after getting a call that four people were believed to have overdosed. Elon Musk has announced plans for one of the biggest sales of stock to the public ever, as he will try to share stocks in his SpaceX company. It's been struggling financially, losing $2.6 billion from operations last year. You'll find more on these stories at SRN News.

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1: 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From the JTR Roofing Studios, our weather today, cloudy with gradual clearing, a high near 63, and winds out of the southeast at around 10 miles per hour.
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12: Welcome back to The Ramsey Show. Right before the break, we were talking to a fella who was asking, hey, how do I invest with baby step 4, and I've got a 403B through my employer, and the Roth, and the match.
13: It's a lot.
12: We were throwing out lingo left and right, and so we thought we'd just take a moment to help explain some of this in layman's terms, because it is confusing, and it can be overwhelming, and I don't want that to stop anybody from building wealth.
13: Yeah, that's right. And we teach over here, obviously, baby step 4. I told you guys the last segment, and we say when you do start doing baby step 4, you're investing 15%. We like for you to start with an employee-sponsored account. So if you just have, you know, a regular 9-to-5 W-2, it's usually a 401k, with teachers, we see 403Bs. Military has something different, but most professions have their version of a 401k.
12: And that's just literally the section of the tax code that says you can have an employer-sponsored retirement plan. So section 401, subsection K.
13: Yes.
12: That's it.
13: And then from there, there's different tax treatments on it. So we've got the traditional that we talk about all the time. And that's just saying, hey, you are adding money into this account before you've paid money, before you've paid taxes on
12: pre-tax.
13: That money, pre-taxed dollars. And people go, okay, great. Like, that's one option. And then there's the Roth option that we talk about that we tend to favor, because this is the option where this is after tax dollars. You've already paid the taxes on this money. We love that, because when the time comes later on in life, after retirement, when you want to pull that money out, you don't have to pay taxes because you've already paid them.
12: Yeah, think about your take-home pay. The government already took their cut, so I'm using my take-home pay to fund this retirement account. And Uncle Sam says, all right, you paid us once, you don't have to pay us again.
13: Yes.
12: Great. So if there's $2 million in a Roth 401k, that's like $2 million of net income.
13: Yes.
12: Because you're not paying tax on that.
13: And that's great, especially if we're talking about leaving that money to heirs and things like that. That's also so, so important. You mentioned the match earlier. We asked him, do you have a match from your employer? We can talk about that, George.
12: Yeah, so that we say match beats Roth beats traditional for a very simple reason. Match is an instant return on your money. So at Ramsey,
13: free money.
12: You know, if I invest 4%, Ramsey's going to give me 4% to match that.
13: Mm-hmm.
12: So I just got 100% return right there.
13: Yep.
12: Now, some might say we do 50% up to a certain amount. So it might be different based on your employer, but many employers have a match. So we always tell people, take that first when you're ready to invest. Then go to the Roth options, because you're going to have that tax-free growth.
13: That's right.
12: And then move on to traditional if you haven't hit that 15% mark yet. And the last thing I'll say about this, Jade, is people message me and they go, I'm so confused. Is it 15% of my income or our income? And I say, both.
13: It doesn't matter.
12: So Jade and Sam are investing.
13: Mm-hmm.
12: Jade invests 15% of her income.
13: Mm-hmm.
12: Sam invests 15% of his income.
13: Yeah.
12: How much of their household income are they investing?
13: 15%.
12: Ding,
13: it's the
12: ding,
13: same.
12: Ding. Because people
13: does,
12: go,
13: yeah.
12: Well, I'm doing 7.5, she's doing 7.5. I'm like, no. That's just 7.5 total of the whole pie.
13: No.
12: So
13: all the money together, 15%, 15% of his, 15% of yours, 15%.
12: Yeah. And again, if you don't have an employer-sponsored plan or you don't have a Roth option, you can always open a Roth IRA. And
13: yes.
12: That is just a non-employer retirement plan that anybody can open as long as they have earned income.
13: Yes.
12: Your 17-year-old working at Burger King can open up a Roth IRA.
13: That's right.
12: And start investing there. And the limit for this year is $7,500. So that's why we said if you fill that up and you still haven't hit 15% of your household income, then go back to traditional options. And if you make too much, there's contribution limits for the Roth IRA.
13: That's right.
12: You can look into a backdoor Roth IRA, which sounds,
13: sneaky.
12: It's not that sneaky. It's a very legal loophole. To where you basically fund an after-tax traditional IRA and then immediately convert
13: roll
12: it over to Roth.
13: Yeah, I like that. And while we're here, let's just hit on what happens if you have a 401k connected to your job, you leave your job, and now that 401k is sitting there. We had a call about that yesterday, George.
12: Yeah, so we always tell people you don't want to see that money, because if you do, you're going to have some taxes and penalties and fees attached to it, because it looks like an early withdrawal in the eyes of the IRS.
13: Right. Let's hit that real quick. Obviously, if you've invested this money, it's expected to be there until 59.5, which is like legal retirement age. So if you pull it out early, it's an early withdrawal. You're going to get hit with that penalty plus 10% just for pulling that bad boy
12: so
13: out.
12: So what you want to look into is a direct rollover IRA. And what that means is the money is moving from your traditional 401k directly over to a traditional IRA. And
13: it
12: same
13: never
12: with
13: sees
12: Roth.
13: The light of day.
12: You want to keep the flavors the same. So if it's a Roth 401k, move it to a Roth IRA.
13: Yes.
12: Direct rollover is what you want. Make sure that you've checked that box before you just send money to your bank account and then go, oh my gosh, I didn't know what I just did.
13: Yeah.
12: That's a hard one to undo.
13: All right.
12: So
13: feel like
12: there was
13: covered
12: our
13: it.
12: Investing 101 in about 4 minutes. We did our best. All right, Mike is in Salt Lake City up next. What's going on, Mike?
14: Hey there. Thanks for taking my call.
12: Sure.
14: So I'm just finding myself in a situation here. I've been taking the steps towards starting my own business, doing carpentry work and other construction jobs for the last couple years. And we decided to purchase a home this spring, and in our area about an hour from Salt Lake, it's there's a lot of opportunity for me in construction. There's not a lot of affordable homes, so we bought a home on the edge of our budget, and we're paying about $3,800 a month for our mortgage. And I've calculated the rest of our expenses at about $3,000 after health insurance and gas and everything like that. We currently have $15,000 in securities-backed line of credit against my index funds that value $105,000. Otherwise, we're debt-free. And I was curious. Also, we have a baby coming in December here. So,
13: all right.
14: Just kind of seeing if you guys think it's the right time for me to jump into this business, and kind of just getting a little overwhelmed with our overhead right now. I don't want to sell the house. I'm not ready to think about that just because we do have some runway.
12: What's your take home pay?
14: It's going to be hard. What's that?
12: What's your take home pay every month?
14: My take home pay was about $70,000 a year before I left my before I started doing more of my own work, and now it ranges from about $1,500 a week, $4,500 or $6,000 a month, to about $10,000 a month, depending on the month.
12: And is your wife working outside the home? Does she plan on staying home after the baby's here? What's the plan there?
14: She does work outside of the home. She makes about $1,200 biweekly, $2,400 a month, and commutes about 30 minutes. And I think between childcare and the commute and the opportunity cost of her being able to be home to keep our expenses down, I think it's best that she doesn't work once the baby's here, because I don't think we're going to end up keeping much of her income after childcare.
13: What does she think about that?
14: She's back and forth. She loves her independence. She's also excited to take care of the baby. And I think we're kind of talking about, you know, let's look at 3-4 years of you staying home, and then we can revisit that.
12: And are you telling me that you're currently self-employed with this business?
14: I am currently self-employed with this business. I can.
12: So what do you mean jump into it? Sounds like you already did.
13: That's what I'm confused about, too. What's that mean to you?
14: So I can go back to my employer as a 1099 subcontractor and make my $70,000 per year.
13: So you're saying, is it a safety thing? Like, do I do the safe thing of making the $70,000 with the employer, or do I keep doing my thing, making $6,000 to $10,000 a month, even though it's more risky? Do I have that right?
14: Right. That's kind of where I'm at right now.
13: What makes it more risky?
14: Just the fact that I may not be able to find work for myself, and that.
12: Well, right now, based on what you said, if you make $6,000 in a month and it's just you, you can't cover your monthly expenses. So this house is too much of your income, even at $10,000. It's still close to 40% of your take-home pay on your best month.
14: Close.
12: And so I don't know that this house is a good long-term option for you.
13: Yeah.
12: If you guys want this life where she stays at home, I'm self-employed doing this business and covering, you know, all the insurance. So that's the tactical numbers you need to crunch and figure out. If you can sustainably make $12,000 a month, $13,000 a month with this business, I would consider it. But I would probably go get that full-time job again and do this on the side until you have a clear path to doing it on your own full-time. Just a lot of risk here.

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0: 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Sharon is in Houston, Texas, up next. What's going on, Sharon?
1: Hi, good morning. How are you?
0: Doing well.
1: So I was calling basically just to see. So right now I owe $52,000. Me and my husband owe $52,000 to my car that we got in August. We have about $40,000 in our bank account saved. We started saving pretty aggressively back in December. And we're about to have a baby in July. My husband makes about $10,000 a month, and I'm a travel nurse, so sometimes I work, sometimes I don't. But my question is, should we get rid of my car payment, or should we keep my car payment? Because my husband owes about $3,800 to his truck, which we were planning to pay off within the next 2 weeks, about $3,000 to a furniture payment, and about $13,000 to land that we're paying on.
2: Land?
1: But we want to know if we should... Yes, land, okay. Property. We want to know if we should get rid of my car or if we should keep my car. I don't like my car. It was an impulsive buy.
0: What kind of car is this?
1: I left my car and told... It's a 2025 Honda Pilot. I wouldn't say it was an impulsive buy. I actually wrecked and totaled out my Grand Jeep Cherokee that was paid off in July. And we were trying to hurry up and get out of the rental, and it ended up having a better interest rate than a used car.
2: Wow.
1: So
0: that's how they got you. They said, we'll give you a lower interest rate if you buy a brand new one, a $52,000 loan. He said, what a deal. I'll take it.
2: I mean, I can tell you.
1: Actually, it was about $60,000. So we paid it down some, but it's still very expensive.
0: That hurts my soul. Okay. What's the car worth today? Yes.
1: So we quoted it with Carvana because we thought about selling it to them. It's about $43,000. That's how much they'll give us for it.
2: Okay.
1: But we still owe $52,000.
2: So we're upside down there. Not too much to scare me. I think we can get out of that. And I would, by the way, if you want to get out of that, you guys have the cash. You can pay the $9,000-$10,000 difference and even have a little bit left over to get yourself, like, buy yourself a cash car, maybe $10,000 or $12,000 since you're trying to get out of debt. I know you've got a baby on the way. So hold that, hold everything that I'm telling you to the side, cause I know you have a baby. The way we would teach to get out of this debt is by snowballing it, listing it smallest to largest, and paying minimum payments on everything in the meantime. So it sounds like the smallest thing here is the furniture. So I'd hypothetically knock that one out first, with any extra money after paying the minimums. Then I'd move on to the truck. Then I'd move on to the land and do it that way. However, there's a baby coming in July.
0: So we always talk about stork mode here on the baby steps where you can hit pause to stack up cash. Now you guys already have the cash stacked up. So that changes the advice here. So now it's how much can we use to pay off the debt without putting us in jeopardy to make sure we're okay when, you know, until baby and mom are home safe. And so Jade's right in that debt snowballing these bottom few, you could do that with less than 20 grand from your 40, which frees up those payments and gets rid of those debts. And then maybe pause until baby's here and then decide what to do with the car.
1: Right. I think we were hesitant. I think we really wanted to kind of get rid of the car because the car payment is $955 a month.
0: Yikes.
2: You know,
1: although we can afford it, I'm just thinking.
0: The question
1: about
0: is, what car are you going to get
1: save
0: on the other side of that?
1: Well, we were planning for me to just drive my husband's truck because he drives, he works pipeline and he is always in his work truck. He never,
0: his truck
1: has been in another state for 4 months.
0: So you can live on, you can be a one car family for a while.
1: Yeah, because he hasn't driven his truck in about 4 months. It's been in another state, so.
2: I'll be honest with you. I would get out of that car right away because it knocks your debt in the debt snowball from $52,000 down to $9,000. So then that order would be the furniture, the truck, the loan, the upside down difference, although I guess you could do that in cash, and then the land.
1: Right.
0: And I would also shop around
1: to
0: see
1: it in cash?
0: How much you could get for that car. You may want to check CarMax, a few local dealerships, Private Party, to see mm-hmm. if you can be less underwater. So right. you're not eating as much okay. of this.
2: Mm-hmm.
0: And then if you can live on that, be a right. one-car family for a while, you just freed up $1,000.
2: Absolutely.
0: These other debts will get paid off real fast.
2: Because you're not having to dip into savings to get something for you to drive right away.
1: Exactly.
2: Yeah, okay. I like that plan. Okay. Now, let's talk about the stork mode thing a little bit, because you do want to consider that. You need to make sure that you've got a nice chunk of money sitting there. And I'm not mad at, if you want to wait until the baby comes to do all of this because it makes you feel better, I'm not mad at that. A rule of thumb that I kind of have is I want to make sure that I have the out-of-pocket max saved. Like, that's what I want to make sure I right. have, just in case you stay in the hospital a little longer, just in case there's any complication, God forbid, that you have the money there, because that's really the most that you're going to come out of pocket. And then you might want to do some calculations on, I don't know, George, meals. Like, that first couple weeks can be tough. So just making sure that you've got a nice cushion of money there just in case is really, really important.
0: Yeah, nobody's cooking for at least a month. So you got to factor that in. Hopefully there's a good meal train going.
2: Yeah, get on the old choo-choo.
0: Yeah, the math, Sharon, says that if you paid off all of your debt today, the underwater amount plus the other debts, that's $29,000 out of your 40. So you'd still be left with $11,000 mm-hmm. plus another month or two to save out of your great income. So you guys might decide, hey, we can do this all right now and take the stress off.
2: That's right.
0: So that when this baby arrives into this world, we are debt-free. Wouldn't that feel good?
1: That would feel good.
0: So it's a risk tolerance thing, because either way, all the debt's getting paid off in the next, you know, in 50 days.
1: Right.
0: So the question is, when do you want to do it based on your comfort level and all of the variables that we haven't even talked about? So I would sit down with your husband tonight and figure that out and decide a plan that works for you guys. But my guess is you could probably stack up another $10,000 before the baby's here.
1: Right, yeah, because I'm actually traveling at the moment right now.
0: So. Oh, great.
2: Good. Wow.
0: So based on the next couple of paychecks, think, okay, what are these next paychecks going to be until, you know, I head into the hospital, have this baby? And if you can make it work, I love the idea of you guys becoming completely debt-free and getting rid of this payment, because next month, that $955 stays with you instead of going to Honda lending.
2: It's a nice feeling.
0: Woo. $1,000 car payment. That makes me want to throw up. Glad it's going to be out of your life. All right. Jessica is in Detroit up next. What's going on, Jessica?
3: Hi. My husband and I are on baby step 2 and plan to be moving into baby step 4 around this time next year. I own my own company and have learned that my business can contribute up to 25% untaxed of my salary into a solo 401k.
2: Yeah.
3: So I'd like to know where this fits into the baby step, and how do I know if I should prioritize that contribution over taking owner's draws to pay down the mortgage on our home?
2: I love this question.
3: Okay, good. I'm unclear on the best way to categorize these revenues. I have to make the choice between funneling it through payroll, mm-hmm. taking it as owner's draws, or making it employer contributions into my personal retirement.
2: Yeah, I think right now, because you have the debt, you're doing owner's draws and you're doing payroll, right? That's what my husband and I did. There's probably a limit on how many draws you can take, and then the rest is payroll, and you can get with your tax person or your bookkeeper on that. And it sucks, because if you're taking more payroll than you want, right, just to be able to pay off personal debt. So I would do that. And then the 25%, which is fabulous for that solo 401k, that falls under baby step 4. That's you investing. And so that's where that falls under. Now, I wouldn't go over 15% until you've gotten through the baby steps. And then, if you wanted to go up to that full 25% limit, you could. But it all fits within the parameters of the baby steps for a reason. And it's because we want you to be paying off your house. So once you've gotten up to 15%, you can do the rest through payroll. I don't know if you work from your home or not, but there's a certain amount that you can pull from the business to put towards your mortgage as well. So get with a tax professional, get with your CPA, and definitely do that.
0: Yeah, so the key is, it sounds great to invest right now, but we have some debt to clean up, so let's wait. 1 year from now, you got your eye on the prize. You're going to be investing 15% there. Let's knock out the mortgage, and in no time, you'll be investing that full 25%, and you guys will be building some serious wealth for the rest of your life.

0: If you want to win with money in 2026, you can't keep living normal. 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You need a plan. 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
4: With SRN News, I'm Bob Agnew in Washington. Secretary of State Marco Rubio says Iran cannot be allowed to profit off its chokehold on the Strait of Hormuz.
5: No one in the world is in favor of a tolling system. It can't happen. It would be unacceptable. It would make a diplomatic deal unfeasible if they were to continue to pursue that. So it's a threat to the world if they were to try to do that. And it's completely illegal, by the way.
4: Meanwhile, Rubio says there are some good signs of progress in peace talks with Iran.
5: If we can get a good deal done, that would be great. I'm not here to tell you that it's going to happen for sure, but I'm here to tell you that we're going to do everything we can to see if we can get one. But if we can't get a good deal, the president's been clear, he has other options. I'm not going to elaborate on what those are, but everybody knows what those are.
4: Federal prosecutors in Florida have unsealed an indictment charging former Cuban leader Raul Castro and five others in connection with the Cuban military's fatal downing of two planes 30 years ago. Officials unveiled the charges at a press conference in Miami. This is SRN News.
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9: 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From the JTR Roofing Studios, our weather today, we're looking at cloudy with gradual clearing and a high near 63 with southeast wind at around 10 miles an hour.
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0: Welcome back to The Ramsey Show in the Fairwinds Credit Union Studio. I'm George Camel here with Jade Warshaw. Open phones at 888-825-5225 if you want to jump into the conversation about your life and your money. Jacob is in Springfield, Illinois up next. Hey, Jacob.
1: Hey, how's it going?
0: Great. How can we help today?
1: Yeah, so my wife and I were basically just trying to figure out how to navigate rising costs and everything while still trying to put money aside to for the future and for retirement, but also just other savings goals, and just trying to figure out how can we navigate this while everything seems to be just keep rising out of control.
2: Where do you feel like in your home, where do you feel like you guys are feeling it the most? Is it groceries? Is it gas? Are you trying to buy a house? Like, tell us the top three pain points that you feel like you're feeling it.
1: So our two biggest expenses obviously are going to be housing and childcare. Okay. But then the third is actually kind of a tie between groceries and gas.
2: Okay. Good to know. Okay, so let's get into the nitty-gritties. What do you guys do for a living, and what do you earn?
1: So I'm in insurance service, and then my wife, she's working in a clinic. So we're basically combined, we're right about $110,000 a year gross.
0: Okay, cool. And do you have any debt right now?
1: The only debt we have is our mortgage, and the we have a small, about $200 left to pay off on our credit card.
0: Okay.
1: And that was just, due to a couple of medical bills that we just wanted to split up those payments, not to ruin our budget.
0: How much do you have in savings right now for your emergency fund and anything else?
1: So emergency fund, we have about 3 to 4 months of expenses. We're right about that $20,000 range.
2: Okay. Okay, so I think in those ways, I feel like you guys are in a pretty good spot. I guess the biggest question is, how much is your mortgage payment every month?
1: It's about $1,325. So I mean, it's probably for about that 21%, I think.
2: Yeah, excellent.
0: Right.
2: So it's got to be childcare then. How many kids do you guys have, and what are you paying for childcare every month?
1: So we just have one child. She's 18 months, and we're paying right about, that would be 13.
2: Okay.
1: Yeah, 1300 a month.
2: I mean, that is definitely it. I mean, you're usually somewhere between 13 and 1500, especially for a younger baby.
0: Are you guys investing 15% right now?
1: We are not. So I'm putting money into a Roth IRA, and then, wife is putting, I think it's about 5% of her paycheck into a 403.
2: So I see, how much into the 403?
1: I think about 5% of her paycheck.
2: Well, I can tell you, I mean, I'm looking at the biggest ticket items, your mortgage, daycare, that's eating up $2,600 I'm guessing you're bringing home around $7,100 a month. How much are you bringing home?
1: So after taxes and after deductions like health, insurance and healthcare, all that stuff, we're right about $6,400 a month.
0: Okay. So I still think there's something missing here. Have you guys done a detailed budget to figure out where the rest of the money's going? Because even if you were spending a bunch on groceries and gas, there's still a couple grand left over.
1: I was just doing the budget before we hopped on, and I mean, looking through our paychecks, it costs, I think it was about, I want to say about $150, $180 per pay period for healthcare for because mine's by myself, and then wife covers herself and our daughter for.
2: So yours doesn't
0: cheaper
2: come
0: that
2: out
0: way.
2: Okay, so hers is coming out of the pay. So that's the $6,400 a month. That already covered hers. And then yours is another $300 a month. Is that what you're telling me?
1: So, no, for my health care, it's like, I want to say, about $150 a month.
2: Okay. So that's not the problem either. This is what I think. I think you guys don't have a detailed budget. And I think, and I, this is no implication, this is no judgment, I think you guys have a young baby. I think you've come off of, you know, when you have your first child, it's a major life change. You're doing a lot of things out of convenience. You're doing a lot of things out of learning what a new life rhythm feels like. And my guess is there's just a lot of spending that is, can be cleaned up. And I'm not saying that some of it hasn't been necessary. You have a new baby, so you buy new gadgets and new things and conveniences to make life easier. You pick up dinner more often, those sorts of things. And my guess is that if we give you every dollar and you really use your bank statements to kind of do a, what I would recommend is do last month's budget, go look at your bank statement and plug it all in. And you're going to go, oh, crap. You're going to see how much in the red you were, and then do this month's budget and in real time start making those adjustments. And I think, George, that they're going to find a couple of thousand dollars there.
0: Yeah, you'll
2: there.
0: See. Based on my estimations, there should be like $2,000 left over. And so the last question is, what are you actually saving for? Because you're saying you have a hard time continuing to save. Is that for the emergency fund? Is that investing? Is that trying to pay off the mortgage? What is the goal?
1: So we actually do use every dollar. You're talking to the nerd.
2: Okay.
1: So, yeah.
2: Well, what do you think is going on there?
0: If, you see the line items in front of you.
2: Yeah, tell us.
0: How much is actually left over when you do your every dollar budget? What's the margin right now?
1: So right now it's about, grand last month was rough just because we had 5 weeks to pay for in daycare.
2: But that'll get you.
1: It's right about $800 a month. So our savings goals that we have a home improvements, savings account. We have emergency fund. I'm just basically just trying to keep up with it. A couple, like a hundred or so here and there. But the other two big thing that we're trying to focus on is the, saving for a new car to try to pay that in cash.
2: And you have sinking funds for all those things? There's a sinking fund for savings, sinking. Okay, so that's where the money's going, which in that case, I'm not mad at that.
0: So that's why there's $800 left over after all of that?
1: Right, so we have that. So we contribute to those sinking funds at the end of the month after we see where our margin's at. So for the car, a vacation fund that we just have kind of just to keep as like a safety net for, if we want to do a vacation in the next year or so.
2: I think that's great. Jacob, I think what you're doing is exactly right. The only thing that I would tweak in what you said is I wouldn't wait till the end of the month to decide that. I would plan that when the month begins, because the money you have is the money you have. You're both, it sounds like, on salary. So if you know we are taking home $6,400, make the plan on purpose. This is how much we're spending. This is how much we're putting in the vacation sinking fund. This is how much we're putting in the car. Do it at the beginning, because if you don't, you'll let yourself go over on DoorDash. You'll let yourself go over on, you know, some of the frivolous things, and then just say, well, that's okay. We're just not going to put as much in the car fund. Be intentional about that. It's your money. You get to decide. And if you want it to feel like you have more going to those categories, make the necessary adjustments.

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0: Sarah is in Sarasota up next. What's going on, Sarah?
1: Hi. Thank you so much for taking my call.
0: Sure.
1: So I had a question. So we bought our home in 2022. We bought it for $535,000. And there's a lot of equity in it now. We think it's worth about $750,000. And I should be coming into a settlement in the next 6 months. I just talked to my attorney today, and I think I'm going to be receiving about $250,000. And my husband really wants to sell our home, take the equity and the money from the settlement and buy a home outright so we don't have a mortgage and we just have a little bit more freedom in our budget. But to be honest, it doesn't really buy a lot of house around here anymore. And I like our neighborhood and, you know, we are kind of tight month to month. And I was thinking maybe we'd take the $200,000. We have kind of a smaller emergency fund. So I was thinking that we put $50,000 in an emergency fund and $200,000 down on our mortgage, which we have $397,000 left on it. So I was thinking about doing that, but I wanted to get from you guys what you thought was a better idea.
0: Cool. So you guys, do you have any debt right now outside of that mortgage?
1: No.
0: Okay, so you're thinking, hey, let's stay in the house. Let's use $200,000 to throw with the $397,000. That brings it down to about $200,000 in a mortgage. And then would you do a recast to get the payment lower?
1: That was going to be my other question. Do we do that, or we just kind of continue to white knuckle it and try to pay it down faster, or we do a recast?
0: Well, what's your current mortgage payment?
1: I mean, right now, it's $3,600, including the HOA and the CDC and insurance, taxes, and everything. I think the actual like mortgage is only like $2,500. But I mean, we live in a plan, you know, an HOA community, and there's also questions that probably is going to go up over time. So is the community development fee, and I think our taxes should remain stable because we're homesteaded. But
0: yeah, what's your take home pay every month?
1: I think it's around $9,300 a month,
0: okay.
1: But that's kind of variable. We made $206,000 last year, but my husband got a bonus and I got a bunch of commission. But we're guaranteed $9,300 a month. But I made about an extra $30,000 last year in commission
0: and
1: bonuses.
0: I was going to say, making over $200,000, so you should be bringing more home. So I would look into that, because I'm going, man, $3,600 all in for your housing payments. For all the HOAs and things, that's a lot of your take-home pay right now.
2: Mm-hmm.
0: So you are feeling the pinch. But with the recast, it could lower it, which would help. But again, if you can just keep paying what you're paying and not pay for the recast, you'd be fine to just keep knocking through that mortgage. And if you guys did that, you'd probably be done with this thing in what? Maybe 2 or 3 years?
1: The mortgage?
0: Yeah, could you do that?
1: I think that would be a little bit hard for us. So we have one child still in daycare.
0: That's a mortgage payment right there.
2: For sure.
1: Yeah, it is. And we have quite a bit of medical expenses. So I just went through kind of a really hard, challenging time health-wise. And the treatment that I'm doing right now is not covered by insurance, and I'm spending about $700 a month on that.
2: That could be another reason why the recast is good for you, because obviously for anybody listening, when you do a recast, you're throwing the lump sum at the mortgage, and it's just recast at that new principled amount. It doesn't change the terms. It doesn't change the length of the loan, but your payment is going to be lower.
0: Everything stays the same, but the payment's now calculated on the new balance.
2: The new balance. And so your payment would be lower, and that would free up a lot of margin, especially if you're saying you've got medical things to pay for. There could be something there, but I would caution on this because it doesn't change the length of the loan. You do want to find ways to be more intentional about paying it off since it is a lower monthly balance. Monthly payment, I should say.
0: So that's where I'm going. You guys make 200 and you could live off of, let's say, 80 to 100 and throw the rest of the mortgage, that's where I'm going, hey, you could pay this off in 3 years. But if you're saying there's a lot of other expenses right now, that's okay. You guys are in a tough season. I mean, you got one in childcare, you're dealing with the health issues. I would focus on that right now. There's no urgency to knock out this mortgage as far, you know, nothing's on fire here. You guys are doing great. So I would take care of you right now. And when the time is right, you do this move, and bringing that mortgage payment down will give you some breathing room for sure. But I wouldn't downsize into a house that you guys hate. Just just to be mortgage free.
2: No, I wouldn't do that either because you're not going to enjoy it. Want to live, yeah, live like mean, no one thinks, else.
1: Right. He thinks we can find a place that we can be happy in. Like, we don't have a pool. We could afford a pool in some of these different areas, a little bit more land. We'd be closer to schools. Also, the schools that we're zoned for are, like, really far away from middle school and high school. So I think he's thinking long term. And I get all the reasons why, but I mean, we've been in this neighborhood for 4 years now, and we have a big, beautiful home that we have a lot of equity in, and we were very lucky, I mean, I think to get in into this neighborhood when we did. I mean, a new house here, construction with everything we have would probably be close to $1 million. So I feel like it was a really good investment, and I want to stay here, but things are really tight. So the other day it just came up, he wanted to do some more sports activities for my son over the summer, and it was going to be $400. Like, we had just paid, like, for a camp. We found, like, a county camp that was very reasonable in price. We had just paid for that and a bunch of other expenses, and he's like, I hate that things are so tight all the time.
2: It's
1: like,
2: a values
1: why don't we just
2: question.
1: Take all this money?
0: Yeah, you guys haven't aligned on that, of what's important to us and what are we actually going to put in the budget. Mm-hmm. And that should be a reflection of the life you guys want.
2: And because you are talking about a mortgage, you do need to look long term, because you don't want to make a short term decision and change a long term asset like a mortgage. So you need to be thinking through, okay, the sports thing, is that just for this summer? How many summers do we see them wanting to participate in things like that?

0: we have a 10-year-old boy. My question is whether I should keep a survivorship policy that I have in place that the sole beneficiary is a special needs trust that we set up for our son, who's likely to be with my wife and I, you know, for his lifetime. So I know that Dave is not a big fan of a lot of these universal life policies, but wanted to get your all's thoughts on how I should think about that from a special needs planning mentality.
1: How much is that? What's the premium on that?
0: The premium is only about $1,300 a year. Definitely not anything that's, you know, breaking the bank. You know, it's something that we plan for every year. The death benefit would be $500,000, in the event that both, me and my wife died.
1: And that would go straight to the special needs trust?
0: That's correct. Okay. And in addition to that, you know, I have a, term life policy that is about 10 times my base salary. My wife is a stay-at-home mom, and we also have a term life policy on her as well.
1: Okay.
2: Okay.
1: That's good.
2: Is there anything else in the special needs trust besides those three pieces?
0: No, not currently. And the term life policies don't pay to the trust immediately. Mm-hmm. You know, that would go to my wife, or if she were to pass away, that would go to me. And then would likely go to our other kids. The trust is there to fund, you know, any trustee or any caregiver that might take on, you know, our son.
1: Mm-hmm. Yeah, I mean, if you guys are debt free, you're investing well. $1,300 a year is a small price to pay for some peace of mind right now.
2: I agree.
1: And if you want a second opinion, I would definitely get with an estate planning attorney, a SmartVestor Pro at RamseySolutions.com. 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So you're doing a great job, man. I can't imagine what you guys are dealing with. 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
4: With SRN News, I'm Bob Agnew in Washington. President Trump says concern for the people of Cuba, those living there now, as well as Cuban dissidents and Americans who fled the country. It's the reason why they've issued an indictment for the former leader, Raul Castro. He, along with five others, are accused of downing two planes 30 years ago. Another winning quarter for the country's largest retailer, Walmart, delivering another strong quarter of sales as the discounter's speedy delivery rates and low prices served as a magnet for shoppers, apparently across all income levels. The Bentonville, Arkansas-based chain does offer a cautious outlook moving forward amid so much economic uncertainty because of the ongoing war and those rising fuel prices. Elon Musk announced plans yesterday for one of the biggest sales of stock to the public ever. It would provide his SpaceX company a much-needed financial shot in the arm. This is SRN News.
5: 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From the JTR Roofing Studios, our weather today, we're looking at cloudy skies with gradual clearing, a high near 63, and winds out of the southeast at around 10 miles per hour. 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
14: All righty. Today's question comes from Hudson in Utah. It says, I'm 17 years old and I run a music marketing business using Spotify playlists. I've been running this business for just about a year and a half now. The business has taken off and I have secured several deals worth up to $25,000 and have gotten to work with very large artists. My parents are hard set on me going to college, but they are not paying for it, so all tuition and expenses would be on me. I have about $30,000 in the bank, a car worth $15,000, which I bought with cash, and zero debt. Do I go to college and pursue a business or finance degree, take a gap year to try to scale my business, or skip college completely? Man, I just love this question because it really does, I like things, George, that kind of like butt up against norms and like yes. allow you to do your own thing, because there is no rule that says when you leave high school, you must go to college. There is no rule that says that. And I know a lot of parents probably hate me saying that, especially if their children are listening, but it's true. That's not always the smartest path. And so if we have three choose your own adventures here, go immediately to college, which is very easy, George, for somebody to say, go spend your money on this. They're not the ones paying for it. He doesn't, I mean, he's got $30,000, but he maybe doesn't want to spend his money that way. He's doing something entrepreneurial that's doing well for himself right now. I like that. And so my thought here, I'm just going to, and I want to hear your opinion too, George.
15: Ruffle some feathers.
14: My opinion is college is always going to be there. It's always going to be there. And I know there is something to like momentum, like when you don't want to just take a gap year and not know anything, right? But this guy, he's got a clear path. It's like, okay, there's momentum going in one direction. Follow the momentum. Your entrepreneurial business on Spotify is taking off. I love you doing it. If for some reason it putters out and you find yourself like, okay, the reason it's puttering out is because I just don't have the information or skills I need to grow it. Well, then you might look at, okay, what are some of the things I need to learn? Is it a university path? Is it a certification path? Do I need to go shadow and, you know, do some sort of internship path? So many options there. George, what say you?
15: Well, as a guy who took a gap year, I went to school for a year, took a gap year, pursued music.
14: Love that.
15: Was in a band, worked at the Apple store. Everything you think about me looking at me is true. So I would never tell them not to do that. I mean, here's the funny thing. People send their kids to colleges with prestigious music programs, hoping one day they'll start a business like Hudson did at 17.
14: And just not to be whatever, but the school is already behind. The education is already behind
15: what
14: people are doing right now.
15: Your professor doesn't know what Spotify is, most likely. So I would go, hey, I'm going to pursue this. I'm going to see where it leads. And worst case, if you go, man, I am at a wall. I hit a wall. I don't know where to go from here. I think a business degree would help or a finance degree would help. Then go for it. But do it because you're passionate about it and not because mom and dad told you to.
14: I don't think that college is a place to search for what you want to do. I don't. I don't think you should search for $80,000.
15: For most parents, it's just a safe place to find that. And so they go, well, I'd rather my kid there than out in the real world.
14: But you're paying for every semester and every change of major and every change of, I just think that we can be more efficient.
15: 100%. I always joke that you should, if you want your kid to be cultured, send them to Europe for a year instead of to college.
14: I can tell you
15: it'll
14: as a person.
15: It'll be cheaper and they'll have a better time and come back a different person.
14: I agree with that wholeheartedly, George. As a person who worked on ships right out of college, traveling the world will do more for you than a lot of things. I'll tell you that.
15: I love it. Way to go, Hudson.
14: Good. Yeah, like
15: I'm
14: that.
15: I'm proud of you, man. I mean, I don't want your parents mad at me. They're already mad at you, but I'd say mom and dad, unless you're footing the bill, I'm going to just pursue this business.
14: And let's add this. Maybe he has to move out at 18 because of it, because mom and dad have one opinion and
15: tension.
14: He has another. That's okay, too.
15: And you can afford it if this business keeps up. Way to go. Jason is in Chicago up next. What's going on, Jason?
16: Hey, how you doing?
15: Great. What's your question today?
16: So I have a 2026 Honda, and it's $25,000 left on the vehicle. I have $23,000. I'm close to paying it off already, but I was wondering, I don't know, I'll get paranoid when I don't want to pay it off right away because then I have nothing in my bank. Would you recommend just paying off right away? Or, I mean, I could build it back up pretty quickly, but like,
15: what's your
16: no
15: payment?
16: Emergency. So, it's $532.
15: And what's your next paycheck?
16: What's my next paycheck?
15: Yeah.
16: 21, 22.
15: Okay, so we're talking two paychecks from now. You'd have enough to pay off the car and still have $1,000 left over in savings?
16: Yeah.
15: And you'll be freed up with that 532 for the rest of your life.
14: So how quickly could you save it back with 532 extra in your pocket every month?
16: I could probably give it like a couple months. I'd be in a decent spot.
15: I think you have your answer.
16: Because I what I do is I split my check in half. Half of it goes to savings, half of it goes to bills, and go from there.
15: Okay, so 50% of your take-home pay is going to that savings account that has 23 in it?
16: Yep.
15: Way to go. I mean, if you keep that up once you're debt-free, you're going to be right as rain, my friend. So I would definitely do that. I mean, if you look at our baby steps, baby step one is a $1,000 starter emergency fund, which means if you have more than that, it's going to go towards baby step two, which is pay off all of your consumer debt. So is this all of the debt to your name? Is this $25,000 car loan?
16: Yep.
15: Man, I would pay it off and not look back. But again, don't do it until you have that $1,000 buffer on top of the money to pay it off. So
16: yeah.
15: We're talking about a month from now?
16: Roughly.
15: That's it.
16: All right.
15: I would not be scared, my friend. And listen, if you have an emergency come up, you hit pause and you cover the emergency and then you hit play and move forward again. But
16: awesome.
15: Are you a single guy? Young guy?
16: I'm not single, but okay. Yeah, I'm young.
15: Is your wife working outside the home?
16: Yes.
15: Okay. So we have two incomes on top of this.
16: Yes.
15: What are you guys bringing home every year or every month?
16: Probably she's bringing, month. She's my girlfriend, so.
14: Oh, okay.
15: Well, that's okay. A different story. Okay.
16: Different story, yeah.
14: Then it doesn't, the advice stands. Forget
15: it does not
14: her.
15: Concern her. Not her business.
14: Just kidding.
15: Appreciate that, Jason. That's a fun one.
14: That is.
15: I want to talk about the car loan epidemic, Jade, because I just saw the headlines that they've now surpassed student loans in national debt.
14: Oh, boy, what's the number?
15: I believe it's $1.68 trillion.
14: Oh, wow, that is surpassing.
15: In auto loan debt. The average payment is now $750 for a new car.
14: That's painful.
15: And in the high 500s for a used car.
14: Yes.
15: And it just shocks me that people are still out here buying a brand new car, which depreciates 10%
14: mm-hmm.
15: the moment you drive it off the lot.
14: Yeah.
15: 60% within the first 5 years.
14: Yeah.
15: On average.
14: While
15: you pay interest and it goes down in value.
14: I think the most compelling argument here is when you synthesize the data out there on car payments, who has car payments, you can derive that of working adults, like adults that are of working age, over 50% of them have car payments. Then when you stack that up against to the percentage of people who are living paycheck to paycheck, and then when you stack that up against the amount of people who feel like I won't be prepared for retirement or I don't have enough money in retirement, the numbers are so close that you go, oh, it really is true that the car payment is keeping middle class broke and unable to cross over that line to wealth.
15: Mm.
14: Well, it's very interesting.
15: And then the hardest part is we can justify it. I mean, you talk to the callers, they got brand new cars. And I go, why'd you need a brand new car? Well, safety and reliability. I go, okay, so 2 years from now, you've got a used car. Is it still safe and reliable?
14: Yeah.
15: Yeah, it is. And the truth is, new cars, you know, if you look at all the technology and things that can go wrong, they're not as reliable. Some of these used cars without all the bells and whistles
14: mm-hmm.
15: are actually safer in a lot of ways and less prone to needing all these repairs.
14: Yep.
15: So what I do is research the make, model, year for known issues that come mm-hmm. up with this car. Don't mm-hmm. buy one. Oh, it's got the CV transmission issue in that Nissan. Great. Let's avoid that specific model for those years and find something we can buy in cash.
14: Agreed.
15: Until we can upgrade in cash. And if you stair-step it that way, you are guaranteed to build wealth.
14: Agree.
15: Instead of trading in one payment for another.

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0: 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What's going on, Marie?
2: Hi. So 3 years ago, I went to the emergency room because of a cold. And I'm not from this country. I had no idea how high deductibles worked. I had insurance at the time. And while I was there, I signed up a paper that the amount would be around $720. But I was hit with the bill of $4,700. And the insurance paid $1,700, and I still have a few thousand dollars bill to pay. I think that's just outrageous, and I really don't want to pay this bill. I didn't pay, so I went to collections, and the collections company sent me a bill with the same amount, but with my name wrong in it. I was wondering if I can skip this payment.
1: Okay. So when you went to the hospital, did you stay over, or was it just a quick ER visit? Tell us, did you think that you were just going into an urgent care? Tell us what happened. Did you stay over?
2: No, I didn't. It was a few hours. There was a lot of people. There were a lot of people in there.
1: Was it the emergency room?
2: I took a pill and like an Advil. Like, they gave me an Advil, and
1: uh-huh.
2: That was the whole treatment. You know, it's like, it was a short time. I mean, it could be faster, but you know, for what it was, it took a long time. But it was a cold. I had a cold.
1: Did you get an itemized statement? Did you get them to print you out a statement of each line by line item?
2: So I called them and I complained about the price because I couldn't believe when I saw the price. And I asked for an itemized. They didn't send me the itemized. They never sent me the itemized.
0: I'm in your shoes, send a written dispute to the collection agency and to the original hospital. I can tell you this. I don't think you're going to get out of it because of a typo of your name.
1: No, that's not going to do it.
0: The debt is yours. You can get a debt validation letter. You know, you can send them that, but they're going to validate it and go, there's a typo in your name, but the debt is yours.
1: I'm surprised if you saw the portion that the insurance paid, but you couldn't see the information. Do you see what I'm saying? I would keep fighting for that. I'm like, show me.
0: How old is this debt?
2: 3 years.
0: Oh, wow.
1: Yipes.
0: Well, you can still try to get all that information, and at this point, they're going to be willing to settle. Do you have any money?
2: I do, yeah.
0: Okay, so this is more out of principle. You're just angry at the American healthcare system.
2: Absolutely.
0: Join the club.
2: God, so much.
1: You could probably settle this for a quarter of the amount and be done with it.
2: Do you think a quarter of the original amount that I signed for? Because they told me I was going to be billed $700, and they charged me $47.
0: You can talk to the collection company and say, listen, I was told it'd be $700. I've got that.
1: That's all I have.
0: If you'll take that as paid in full in writing and don't give them access to your checking account, then you call it good.
1: Mm-hmm.
0: And see what they say. They might go, no, we can't do $700. We can do $1,000.
1: Mm-hmm.
0: It's probably worth it for you to not deal with the hassle at this point. And just go, all right, I'm angry, but you've been angry for 3 years now.
1: Yeah.
0: So I want you to just be free of this.
1: And when you settle it, just know, because I've had to do this, you might have to call several times to get somebody with a brain who will actually know the policy that they can settle it. The first three people might say, we can't settle this. You owe $3,000. Just hang up and call the next person until you get somebody with some
0: persistence,
1: some brain cells.
0: And have you talked to the insurance company to understand why they didn't cover more or what your actual insurance was?
2: I didn't call the insurance company. What I understood is that I had a high deductible, and at that point, I had no idea how this worked in the United States. I had no idea of the scam that insurances are in this country. I sincerely didn't understand. I couldn't believe. I thought I was going to have to pay the whole thing, but what pisses me off is the $700 jumps to $4,700.
1: Sure.
0: Yeah, that is the confusing part. That's the part I would at least get the info on, and through the itemized bill and some of the validation of this debt. And I would be talking to everybody. Mm-hmm. I'd be going to the insurance company, to the hospital, to the collection agency, and really get to the bottom of this before you ask for that settlement.
2: just so you know, the typo in my name is not really just a typo. It's like a whole name. They put a wrong name. Like, they put the first name correctly, and they put a second name, and then they put my last name.
1: So do you think there's a confusion of accounts? Do you genuinely think they have your account confused with someone else?
2: You know, it is possible. I never thought about it, but now that you're saying that, I mean, it could be.
0: That's where sending that debt validation letter would really help. Mm-hmm. Say, hey, this isn't even my debt. This isn't my name. I don't know. I didn't get these services. And so that's the part you can fight. And I would, but again, it's been 3 years. And so you might be limited in your options because of the age of this. Mm-hmm. So worst case, if you fought the good fight, I would just try to settle if it really is your debt. And if not, keep fighting, Marie.
1: Yeah.
0: Good
1: see
0: luck.
1: If it's connected to your social security number, that's usually,
0: yeah,
1: a great,
0: that's a
1: place
0: good call.
1: Start.
0: And pull your credit report and see what pulls up on there. Cause if it's not your credit report,
1: you gotta wonder.
0: Is it really your debt?
1: Listen, two Marias could have come in on the same night with similar last names
0: That's
1: and similar
0: true.
1: Symptoms.
0: Well, it's funny, as we just took a call from Maria, and now we've got Maria.
1: Yes.
0: Maria, was it your debt? Hey, are you with us?
2: I think you're calling on me.
0: I am.
2: Can you hear me?
0: Yes, how are you doing?
2: Hi. I'm well, thank you. How are you?
0: Good. What's your question today?
2: Good. So I have a subtle debate question. My husband and I are on baby step two, and we are debating whether or not to pay off kind of like our fifth or sixth loan amount debt to free up a huge monthly payment.
1: Oh, tell us more. How much would you be paying off if you jumped the line and paid off the fifth smallest debt? What's the amount of the debt, and what's the monthly amount?
2: It's $3,591.07, and the monthly payment is $471.05.
1: Okay, and what's the smallest debt right now? How much is it total, and what's the monthly payment?
2: It is $2,000 total, and there's no monthly payment because it was a friend from church that lent money to help pay for a car repair.
1: Ooh. Listen,
0: I want that paid
2: like
0: first.
2: That.
1: Yes. Like, aside from the rules for a second, I would 100% pay the friend. That's a relationship tied to that.
2: Right.
0: How much money do you guys have right now to pay if you threw money at debt?
2: Right this minute, it's about $4,000 to $6,000. I was pregnant, so we were like bankrolling, and then several things went wrong. We also ended up in the hospital. So we have money to throw at debt, but we're waiting and we're just kind of like holding. My husband just started working again, and we're still waiting for the financial assistance application to be answered to find out like how much of it is, are they going to like charitable write it off?
0: Yeah, what you're on
2: or,
0: the hook
2: like,
0: for.
2: What they're going to do.
1: Okay.
0: Okay. So let's imagine perfect world.
2: Like, hey, we'll call it good for a grand.
0: Yeah.
2: We want to make sure we have it.
1: Yeah.
0: So let's say you have $5,000 to throw at your debts. If you did the debt snowball, mm-hmm. how many debts would that knock out?
2: So that would be one, two, it would get into three.
1: Okay. Which is the $2,000?
2: Yeah, so it'd be one for 2000, one for 2014, which is a credit card, and then one for 2800, which is a past due bill and also doesn't have a monthly minimum.
0: Okay. I still like the debt snowball option because you're going to be up against that one soon enough, the
1: really
0: 3591.
1: Mm-hmm.
0: If it was like $1,200 or something, it might be worth it if you have the lump sum. But I think either way,
2: right.
0: if you map this out on paper, you're probably going to get to the same destination in a similar amount of time.
2: Yeah, and because this particular loan goes down by $471.05 per month, so we've been having this conversation for many, many, many months.
1: Yeah.
2: And at this point, it's gone from like $10,000 or $8,000.
1: I mean, I can tell you this. I can tell you this, Maria. I do care about relationships when you owe people money, and I do care about knocking those out fast. I think there's worse things you could do than to pay the $3,500 first, but I'm a person who I like following the rules. I think when
0: process
1: you set a
0: works.
1: Standard to follow a process, you will follow it.
3: Yeah. If you want to win with money in 2026, you can't keep living normal. Normal's broke. 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
6: With SRN News, I'm Bob Agnew in Washington. President Trump says concern for the Cuban people, both those living in Cuba and exiles living in the United States, is behind the indictment of former Cuban leader Raul Castro.
7: We have Cuba on our mind. Very important. Been a lot of problems for a lot of years, and this was a big, I think it was a very big moment for people that, not only Cuban Americans, but people that came from Cuba.
6: A stunning new poll out demonstrates some on the left are willing to believe just about anything when it comes to President Trump. Here's correspondent Laura Winters.
8: The new poll finds nearly half of Democrats believe the shooting at the White House Correspondents' Dinner in Washington, D.C. was staged. The Fox News poll finds 49% of Democrats think the assassination attempt on President Trump was arranged. Only 10% of Republicans think this. Laura Winters reporting.
6: And this is SRN News.
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2: What I don't want is for you to now be 36 and go, oh my gosh, this whole thing fell apart and now I'm still on the hook. Now you're really frustrated.
3: Starting from
2: so
3: scratch.
2: Much regret. I like to feel like I'm in control of my life. And I'm not mad at people who got the public student loan forgiveness. Yep. But the thing is, it was also created for the person making $38,000 who is going to have a real hard time climbing out of it.
3: Mm-hmm.
2: And so in your situation with as much as you make, it's a very solvable problem for you to just knock this debt out, making 115 plus.
4: Okay. Thank you very much. Yeah. I appreciate the encouragement. I feel better about this.
2: Good.
3: Yeah, and if you look at that timeline and you don't like it, you still feel like it's too long, that's another place where you can take matters into your own hands and say, okay, maybe I'm working overtime, maybe I'm picking up side hustles, maybe I'm getting a roommate. All of these things that are going to add to your income and add to the amount that you can throw out this debt every single month, the more the merrier.
2: I like this plan. All right, Laura's in New Orleans up next. What's going on, Laura?
5: Hi, how are y'all today?
2: Doing great. What's your question?
5: Great. My question is this. I am just about 62 years old. I just, due to my past, not making the best financial decisions and being married at the time and no longer married, I have about $190,000 in debt that I accrued and took over from my divorce, and in retirement only have $329,000.
2: Okay. And what kind of debt's the 190?
5: I had a SBA loan, where I used that. Most of that was to pay off debt that we had had from a marriage, due to some real estate, difficulties. And so was able to get a loan to pay off, some of that debt, all that debt, and at a lower interest rate. So the other debt is my car. I have $550 a month car note for a car. I owe about $28,000 on that.
2: Mm. Hey, Laura, hang on the line. I'm going to carry you over into this next segment because I want to break this down with you and give you some hope that you can still retire with dignity, even at 62 with a bunch of debt, not enough in retirement. Let's walk you through a plan where you leave feeling confident. So hang on the line. We'll be right back to explore that situation.

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10: All right, we're going to be joined by Laura. Before the break, we were talking to her. She's 62, has $190,000 in debt. She's got $329,000 in retirement. Let's see if we can help her out. Laura, are you still with us?
11: Yes, I am.
10: Okay, so you were breaking down your debts for us. You got a car loan that's $550 a month. You have this SBA loan. Any other debts in that
11: $190? I have a boat loan that is about $40,000. Yes.
10: Whose boat is that?
11: I own with a person, so it's my boat and another friend of mine that we are trying to sell.
12: Is both of your name on it on the loan?
11: It's under my name.
12: Okay, just your name. That's good. Do you have any money saved besides retirement?
11: Not really. Not anything to speak of.
12: Tell us the amount, because it's something.
11: Probably 5,000.
12: Okay, great. 5,000 saved. And what do you bring in every month from work?
11: I make about 32,000 a month gross.
12: Okay,
10: wow,
12: good.
10: That's great.
12: That helps the situation greatly.
10: Now, how much do you actually have left over? If you went real serious and went, I'm going to cut all my expenses, I'm selling the car, selling the boat, how much could you realistically throw at this debt out of that 32 grand? Obviously, that's gross. So you're bringing home, 22, and then you've got a bunch of debt payments?
11: Right. Yes. So that's probably about, I'd say, with all my expenses, about 10,000 that with expenses.
10: Okay. So you got about 12 left over.
11: Yes.
10: That you could throw with these debts.
12: That's great.
10: And what's the car worth if you sold it, and what's the loan on it?
11: I owe about 28. I've only had it probably a year and a half, so it's probably would at least break even, if not maybe sell it at 30.
10: Okay, and then the boat, what is that worth?
11: The boat, I would probably it probably is about 120 or maybe 140,000, and I owe 90 on it.
10: Oh, I thought you said 40 is owed on the boat. Okay, so you owe 90, but it's worth 140. That's a nice boat.
11: Yes.
10: Okay, and you think you could get 140? Because that could clear a whole lot and give you some profit back to knock out. I mean, you could knock out the car and keep it if you wanted to.
12: Mm-hmm.
11: Right.
10: And then the SBA loan is the giant one, right? That just one big debt?
11: Right.
12: And couldn't you throw $10,000 or $12,000 a month at that and knock that out in almost?
11: Well, that's what I'm trying to do.
12: A little less than 2 years,
11: because I really want to get rid of that. Right now, I've been putting about $5,500 into my retirement, and so I don't know if I should put less into that and pay more to the debt.
10: Yes,
12: I would. I would stop those contributions altogether and put it all towards the debt. Because if you can put, if you said 10 to 12, if you could bump that up to 15 by really cutting back your lifestyle, I mean, gosh, you could knock that out so quickly, and then you could put that same amount into retirement.
11: Right.
10: Because is the SBA loan like 70 grand?
11: It's 95 grand.
12: I thought I heard you say 190,000. Did I get something wrong?
11: That's with the boat.
12: Oh, that's everything together. Okay, great.
11: Right.
12: Even better.
11: Yeah.
10: Okay. So think about it this way. If you just had the SBA loan of 90 grand and you threw 15 at it a month, you'd be done in 6 months.
12: Perfect.
10: So think about that. You sell the boat, you could profit, you're telling me 50 grand, which would knock out the car completely and still leave you with another 20 grand to throw at the SBA loan. Now we're down to 70 grand, right?
11: Correct.
10: So 4.5 months, you throw 15 at that SBA loan, and 4.5 months, you're completely debt free. If you pause retirement. So what we're talking about is not pausing retirement forever. We're talking 4.5 months, you pause retirement, get to a place where you have some financial foundation, no debt, get yourself an emergency fund, and then think about how much you could sock away in your investments if you had no debt, making 32 grand a month.
11: Okay.
10: So this
11: all
10: is,
11: right. Well, this
10: you're
11: going
10: to be just fine.
11: Because it's been, okay, and that's having only the 329 in my retirement.
12: Well, if you turn around if you do what George said, and then you take the 10,000 that you were throwing at the debt, even just 10,000 of it, and you put that away every month.
10: If you put 17 away every month into investments, that's 200 grand a year.
11: Yeah.
10: That's crazy.
11: Okay,
10: that's just your contribution.
11: Good.
10: That's not even the compound growth over the next 10 or 20 years. So, Laura, I'm telling you, if you get focused and you follow these baby steps, knock out consumer debt, that's it. That's all you're doing. Get the emergency fund of 3 to 6 months in place. That's all you're doing. Then baby step four is 15% of your income. And if you don't have a mortgage, you're completely debt-free, then you can bump that up to 25, 30, 40, 50% of your income to catch back up on retirement. So very solvable problem because of your amazing income. Get focused and call us back when you're debt-free. We'll celebrate with you. Michael is up next in Stillwater, Oklahoma. What's going on, Michael?
13: Oh, just working away.
10: I feel you. How can we help today?
13: So a few months ago, my wife and I decided to get a house built, and so we just signed a contract a little over a month ago to start that process, and they started on it. And then, so within a year of that, they told us is when we'll have to get our traditional mortgage, and we'll need a down payment at that time. And then a few weeks ago, she got diagnosed with cancer, and they're going to have to amputate her right leg, and she's not going to be able to work for 6 months, give or take. So that takes away a large majority of our income, and I don't know how we're going to be. As far as monthly bills, my job should be able to hopefully sustain everything, but I don't see how we're going to have money for a down payment now.
10: Yeah.
13: And then the other thing is our house won't actually be complete either, because in that loan, I told them not to worry about drilling well for a water. I was going to pay for it out of pocket, and then not to worry about running electricity, because I've got a friend who's an electrician, and I was going to pay for that out of pocket and get a deal. But now I don't, you know, the well would have been about 10,000, electric's a couple thousand, and then about 60,000 for the house down payment, which I don't see how we're going to be able to make that work now.
10: Yeah. How much debt are you currently in?
13: about $50,000.
10: Is that the construction loan?
13: No. Nope. That is a
10: consumer debt,
13: car and student loans and a tractor.
12: Oh, okay. Man. What are you in for the construction loan so far?
13: The total cost at the end will be $304,000.
12: That'll be the total cost. Okay.
10: And where are we at in this process? You said you're under contract. Is there a way you can negotiate a stop with the builder on this?
13: Not that I'm aware of. I talked to them a little bit, and they basically told me we're screwed. So they gave me, when we started the process, they gave us a backup plan, which is very possible, I guess, at this point. And it is the full loan mortgage. It's a 30-year mortgage at a 10% interest rate.
10: Ouch.
12: Oh, gosh.
13: Which just sounds absolutely terrible to me. So.
12: And what was the down payment they needed from you?
13: What I was going to do is go through another company for the mortgage. We wanted to do like a 15-year mortgage.
12: Okay.
13: And now we're kind of out of options from what I can see. I really don't want to spend, $1 million on this house after interest and stuff.
10: Yeah, I mean, there's a lot of dominoes here that are going to fall.
13: Yeah.
10: So I would be trying to do anything I can to get out of this deal. And even if that's going to cost you some, it's still cheaper than what's on the other side of this. So I would be talking to maybe a real estate attorney to see what the heck did you sign? What will they be willing to negotiate if there's an amendment to the agreement to maybe even just pause this build or get out of it completely? Can you pay him $10,000 to call it good and you sell the lot? I don't know what all those details will be.
12: Maybe you can pause if nothing really big has started yet. Maybe you can pause and sell the plot and somebody else can pick up where you left off. I'm not sure.
10: That's a best case scenario. Otherwise, you're going to be working your tail off, and I would be selling this car and tractor and getting out of as much debt as you can in the meantime, because we don't know what the future holds. But man, we are rooting for you guys and praying for your wife.
14: If you've got your money sitting in a bank earning next to nothing, you're getting ripped off. 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
15: With SRN News, I'm Bob Agnew in Washington. Another winning quarter for the nation's largest retailer, Walmart, delivering another strong quarter of sales as the discounter's speedy deliveries and low prices served as a magnet for shoppers across the spectrum. Walmart has resonated with many Americans who are carefully considering whether they spend money because of inflation, and how the company performs is considered a barometer, in fact, of consumer spending on a broader level. President Trump says concern for the people of Cuba, both those still living in the country and those exiled in the United States, is part of the reason for the indictment of former Cuban leader Raul Castro. He was indicted yesterday along with five others in connection with the Cuban military's fatal downing of two planes 30 years ago, killing American citizens. Three people dead and more than a dozen first responders hospitalized after they were exposed to an unidentified substance in a New Mexico home. This is SRN News.
16: 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Our weather today, we're looking at cloudy skies with gradual clearing, a high near 63 degrees, and winds out of the southeast at around 10 miles per hour.
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10: In the lobby of Ramsey Solutions on the debt-free stage, we have Chad and Michelle. 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
22: Great.
23: We're doing great. How about
10: Thanks
23: you?
10: For joining us. 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
22: Absolutely.
10: Love it. And your Ramsey blue. That's fantastic. How much debt did you guys pay off?
22: $268,933.
10: Wow.
22: Nice.
10: Love it. And where are you guys from?
22: Bristol, Vermont.
10: Love it. And what kind of debt was the $268?
22: Credit cards, car loan, tractor loan.
10: Mm.
23: Mortgage.
10: Whoa.
22: Mortgage? I
10: you
22: knew it was coming.
10: Sneak that in there, Chad.
22: I knew it.
10: That's
22: oh,
10: amazing.
22: Wow. That's great.
10: Okay.
22: Fantastic. $268.
10: And how long did that take you guys?
22: 5 years.
10: Wow. That's impressive. And
22: so,
10: what was the range of income?
22: It was 90, and we ended at about 140.
24: So you obviously paid off the student, the consumer debt, student loans, tractor, all that, and then you just decided, you know, we're just going to go right on through. Did you keep that same intensity?
22: Well, we kept the same intensity for a while.
10: What happened? It sounds like something changed.
22: Go ahead.
0: Well, the gazelle intensity started off pretty well. Gazelle intensity. She was certainly going off the start of it.
24: Uh-huh.
0: I was kind of more like a laying down gazelle to start with. And then I finally got up and I was keeping up with her.
24: Wow.
10: So you
24: wow.
10: were the reluctant spouse.
0: I was, yeah, I'm the spender and she's the nerd. And it took a while for me to get on board. But once I started going to the classes and seeing what the outcome would be, it's like, yeah.
10: Was that the turning point for you, was going to Financial Peace University with her?
0: That's correct.
10: How did you convince Michelle to actually go to the class? Every spouse wants to know, how do I get this gazelle to get up off the grass?
22: Well, this started in 2019. I had I was doing our bills, thinking I was like had a budget in my brain,
24: uh-huh.
22: And I was like, I don't know how we're doing this. I mean, I just don't know how we're doing this. And our youngest was graduating that year, and I was like, we have no money for her for college.
24: Wow,
22: we have nothing. And I was like, that's it. I got to do something. And in 2019, we had done a school trip, and we're actually. Went to Kentucky to run the Kentucky Derby Marathon.
24: Mm-hmm.
22: And on the way there, I saw a billboard with Financial Peace on it. And I was like, I wonder what that is. And I didn't think anything about it. And then in December, I saw our local Front Porch Forum had an advertisement for a Financial Peace class. And
24: wow.
22: I was like, okay, this is a sign.
10: So serendipitous.
22: So I took it, and my oldest daughter was going to go with me, and she kind of bailed on me. And so Chad felt guilty. Really, he went with me.
0: So the second week of class, I end up going, and then we went through the rest of them.
22: Wow. And this was during COVID, so we had two in-person classes, and then we were...
24: That was it.
10: All remote.
24: That's correct. I remember that. I was hosting a class at that point, and we started together, and then we ended up going remote. That's so funny.
22: Right.
10: Wow. Okay, so it was a slow start, but then things ramped up, and it sounds like your income went up. What do you guys do for work?
22: I'm a paralegal.
0: I'm a mechanical assembler.
10: Fantastic. So what happened to the income over those 5 years? Was it just natural promotions and raises?
0: Yes.
22: And I worked a lot.
24: Wow. Absolutely. Very, very cool. So the house is paid off. What's been the hardest part through this journey? Once you guys really understood what it's going to take to make it happen, you get focused, you get intense. What became the hardest part day in and day out?
22: Patience.
0: For me, sticking to the budget and not getting the wants.
24: Yes.
0: You know, so there's the needs. Got to have those.
10: Yeah, what were those sacrifices for you, Chad, that you were like, I can't spend money on this for the foreseeable future until we're out?
0: You know, if for some reason I thought I need a new pair of running shoes, just can't go out and buy a pair of running shoes.
24: Yes.
0: Either you budget for the next month or you make do with what you have. There's one thing I didn't sacrifice. My beer budget was always in there every month.
24: Beer budget remains intact.
10: Don't mess with the beer budget.
0: That's correct.
10: That's what's keeping Chad going right now. Okay,
24: that's hilarious. Amazing.
10: Okay, so what's the house worth?
22: $530,000
10: Awesome. And how much do you guys have in your nest egg and retirement accounts?
22: $1.4
10: Oh my gosh.
22: I love it. Baby Steps Millionaires.
10: That is why. Yep. So you guys did a really good job investing your whole life, but you were also kind of collecting debt and being normal along the way.
22: That was the smart thing we did, was invest in our retirement.
10: You don't get to $1.4 million accidentally.
22: No. Yeah.
10: And you guys still have a long life to live, which means that money's going to double, triple, quadruple.
0: We're hoping so.
10: Wow.
22: So it'll at least double.
10: Well, I mean, every 7 years, if the stock market's about 10% average, every 7 years it'll double. And you guys could live a good, what, at least 30, 40 more years, right?
22: Well, we're a lot older than you think we are.
10: You guys look 48 as the crow flies.
24: It's all the marathon running.
10: Chad looks older, I will say that.
0: Thank you.
10: He's got a Dave Ramsey look to him.
0: Thank you. I'll take that as a compliment.
22: Well, he's younger. I robbed the cradle.
10: Wow.
24: Okay.
10: You guys are far past Baby Steps Millionaires, but now you're doing things intentionally. Did you have any cheerleaders along the way?
22: Our two daughters were our cheerleaders.
10: Wow.
0: Yep.
10: And you brought them here with you.
0: Yeah.
10: Did they learn along the way? Because, I mean, they're older now. They saw Mom and Dad do this journey.
22: They were older when we started.
10: Well, did they think you guys were crazy, or were they on board?
22: They probably think we're crazy.
0: I believe that's true.
10: They thought you were crazy before, though, it sounds like. So nothing changed.
0: Yes, but just more poor.
22: Well, we had to say no to them a lot.
24: Well, yeah, because you said the college was the crux of this whole thing. So how did that end up? Tell us the end of the story. What'd you end up doing?
22: Well, we actually we had to undo some of the stupid that we could.
24: Yeah.
22: So we had bought a piece of property of course, on a home equity loan.
24: Man.
22: And so we sold that.
24: Yeah.
22: And that money helped pay for her first year of college.
24: Good.
10: Worth it.
24: Good.
0: Very much worth it.
10: You want to bring them on stage?
0: Okay. Yes.
10: And tell us their names and ages?
22: This one is Sydney, and she is 25.
10: Awesome.
22: And this one is Ariana, and she is 30.
24: Oh, wow.
10: And a family tree changed just like that. And so did their inheritance. That changed, too.
0: Well,
22: they didn't know that number until now.
10: Uh-oh. They're like, what? Mom and Dad are
24: loaded. Sleep with one eye open. Yeah.
10: Well, the good news is you got a lot of time to enjoy it. And, you know, the character traits are passed down now. Sacrifice, perseverance, patience. And Chad now gets to spend a little more on the beer budget, I would imagine.
0: That's still pretty tight.
10: Okay.
0: That's
10: I love this so much. So what's next for you guys? You're in baby step 7. The house is paid for. What are you looking forward to in life?
22: Well, traveling more. We run marathons, so mm-hmm. I have 4 more states left, and so that's the next 2 years is to.
24: Are you going to do one in every state?
22: We've done. I've got 4 more.
24: Holy
22: left.
24: That's smokes!
10: That
24: what are the last
10: wild.
24: 4 states?
22: Idaho, Minnesota, Wyoming.
0: In Colorado.
22: In Colorado.
24: Holy cow. That is amazing. Yeah. Wow. So inspiring.
10: You're only like 46 ahead of me. So I'm going to catch up one of these days.
24: That's incredible.
10: Oh, my goodness.
24: You guys are excellent.
10: What do you tell people the key to becoming debt-free is? How do we become like Chad and Michelle?
0: My theory is you need to stick to the budget. You make a budget every month, and you stick to it. And it works because I was a non-believer. But I'm a believer now.
10: I want to sing it so bad.
0: I'm a believer.
10: There it is. All right. How about you, Michelle? What was the key for you?
22: I think the first step to me was admitting there was a problem. Mm. And then, you know, then the budget, working as a team and getting both of us on board.
0: Yep.
22: I mean, if he wasn't on board, I would have tried to do it.
24: Sure.
22: But it made it so much easier and simpler with him being on
10: board. Just sheer grit. Yeah. But you probably would have been very resentful along the way.
24: He would have felt forever.
10: Guilty. Oh, my goodness. Yeah, working together is a different story.
0: I would have had to double the beer budget.
24: Oh, man.
22: We have this no button, so we use the no button a lot.
10: Hit it for us. What does it sound like?
22: There's different ones, but they sound like Dave.
24: I've seen this before. Yeah.
10: Oh, is it actually Dave Ramsey?
22: It just sounds like Dave. It sure does sound like him.
0: I think it is.
10: That's fantastic.
24: That's his side job. Recording.
0: So I heard that a lot. I'd ask her a question, and she said she hit the button a lot.
10: Well, you said no for 5 years, and you get to say yes for the rest of your life because of the position you've put yourselves in. We're so proud of you guys. All right, here we go. It's Chad and Michelle and their daughters, Ariana and Sydney, from Bristol, Vermont. They paid off $268,000, the credit cards, the car loan, the tractor, the house, and everything. Everything in 5 years, making 90 to 140. Count it down. Let's hear a debt-free scream.
1: 3, 2, 1. We're debt-free!
10: I love it. Michelle is jumping for joy. You would have thought she won the Price is Right.
24: I mean, look at her. She's run marathons in 47 states.
10: I wish
24: I had those legs can jump.
10: That's true. I wish I had a Broyhill dinette set to give her as a prize, but instead they get to be on the debt-free stage, which some say is even better.

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0: Our scripture of the day, 1 Corinthians 9:24. Do you not know that in a race all the runners run, but only one gets the prize? Run in such a way as to get the prize. Sarah Blakely said, don't be intimidated by what you don't know. That can be your greatest strength and ensure that you do things differently from everyone else.
4: I love that. Hey, the 1 Corinthians made me think of something in that debt-free scream talking about running. We talk about gazelle intensity all the time. I think we should take a minute and explain that, because if you've been rocking with us for a while, you're like, oh, gazelle intensity. Like, we throw out phrases a lot, but that's one of those that if you're listening for the first time, you're like, what the heck were they talking about? What is gazelle intense?
0: He's talking about laying down like a gazelle.
4: So, you know, we talk about getting out of debt and doing it with intensity. And there are villains out there. There are predators out there. That's how we consider debt. Debt is the lion. It is the apex predator that is chasing after you. And gazelles are able to outrun a cheetah or a lion that can, you know, have a burst of speed. But a gazelle, if you can run fast enough for long enough, you can outrun them. And so being like a gazelle and running fast and intense for a long period of time will get you out of debt. So that's kind of the crux. I could never explain it the way Dave does with his
0: I'll read you the original scripture Dave stole this from. He plagiarizes a lot. So this is from Proverbs 6. It says, "My son, if you have put up security for your neighbor, if you have shaken hands in pledge for a stranger, a.k.a. debts, you have been trapped by what you said and snared by the words of your mouth. So do this, my son, to free yourself, since you have fallen into your neighbor's hands. Go to the point of exhaustion and give your neighbor no rest. Allow no sleep to your eyes, no slumber to your eyelids. Free yourself like a gazelle from the hand of the hunter, like a bird from the snare of the fowler."
4: There it is.
0: Poetic.
4: Yes,
0: that's
4: I love
0: some
4: it.
0: Intensity right
4: it
0: there.
4: It is. You gotta go hard in
0: no
4: the paint.
0: No sleep to your eyes, no slumber. I like that.
4: I know, that's right.
0: That's gazelle intensity, if you ever wondered. All right, Elle is in Detroit, Michigan up next. What's going on, Elle?
5: Hey, George. Hey, Jade. How are you guys doing?
0: Good. Did I get it right, or is it L-E?
5: Nope, you got it right.
0: Boom. First try. Okay, how can we help today?
5: So I'm trying to figure out what to do with a pile of money that I have.
4: Hey.
5: Just lower the cost of living that I am dealing with.
0: Oh, wow. Okay. How much do you have?
5: Well, I have like $100,000 in a safe in my house.
4: Gangster.
5: And I'm expecting it's stupid. I know. I'm expecting like $28,000 more in about 6 weeks.
4: How are you getting this? Where is this money coming from?
0: Can you legally tell
5: really
0: us?
5: It ranges. Like, we are weird people. So, like, we breed dogs, and this is all food over, like, four years. So, I clean houses for a living, and I get a lot of tips. My husband buys and flips cars and, like, furniture.
4: Okay.
5: And so it's just, like, whatever cash we get, I mean, obviously, we claim it, and then if it's tips, I don't think you have to claim that.
4: Mm-hmm.
5: But it just sits in the house. So, but I'm thinking, I should probably do something with that, because, you know, it's not doing anything. And then our monthly mortgage payment increased due to taxes.
4: Mm-hmm.
5: And I'm pregnant with our first child, so I'm kind of excited but very, very scared for the future.
4: Why are you scared for the future? Do you guys have debt, or is there something that's not secure about your life?
5: No debt. No, the only debt that we have is the house, and we owe $298,000 on the house. And we're both self-employed, so like I said, I clean houses. My income is steady, but I plan to quit working once I have our child.
4: And then
5: my husband, he's a painter, and so it really ebbs and flows with the season.
4: Okay.
5: Some months he'll make like $2,000. Some months he'll be able to bring in like $10,000 to $20,000 on like a high season. So I think that's one of the reasons why I'm just really unsure, is because, like you said, that lack of security and really knowing.
4: What's the mortgage payment every month?
5: Well, it was $2,450, and as of March, it's now $2,995.
4: Ooh, yeah, that did go up.
0: What happened?
5: I have no idea. You know, I think it's taxes, even though, like, we've only been living here for 2 years, and I know that they kind of
0: reassessed. The value went up on the assessment?
5: Yeah.
0: Okay. I was just making sure it wasn't anything else. But taxes and insurance, that can do that.
4: What do you bring in every
5: That's
4: month? You said his could be anywhere from 2 to 10, and on a good month, 20. What's yours look like cleaning houses?
5: So, like, on paper, it's $3,000. But sometimes, like, with tips, it's, like, 4.
4: Okay. So the good news is you have, like, $128,000, it sounds like. That's to your name. And we can do a lot with that. The bad news is I think that it might be worth it for you guys to figure out what an exit plan looks like for you to exit out of your income and into his in a way that makes it feel secure. I think that that's what the crux of this call is.
5: Yeah, I agree.
0: Can
5: I
0: he find something?
5: Hiring someone.
0: Can he find something to do in the slower seasons? I mean, he sounds like a real handy guy. Are there other things he can do where he could keep business up to be? Because really what you want, you got $3,000 in a mortgage. You want to be bringing home about $12,000 a month in order to make this all work and have some cushion to breathe, invest, save for your kids' college, all of that.
5: Mm-hmm. So, I mean, yeah, it's one of those things where the things that he can do, it's unpredictable. You know, like we just bought a car like 3 days ago. That was $2,000 we paid. And it's worth like $7,000. So, I mean, it's like we have 12 cars. It's crazy.
0: Wow.
5: So,
4: and you just sell them off.
5: Yeah, I know.
0: Because he's just flipping them.
5: If you knew how much money in Pokemon cards we have, that'd be...
0: Oh, my goodness.
4: Well, I like that you guys are resourceful. I like that you find unique ways to make money. I think that's very cool. I think that what would really help is to lower your monthly expenses a lot and to make sure that you have a fair amount of savings. So 6 months of expenses, I would not do 3 months. I'd do 6 months for you guys. And I would treat your money like a real estate agent or somebody who is, has variable income like that. And I would always make sure I have an extra month's worth sitting there so that I always know that I have enough to cover the bills. So essentially you're always 1 month ahead. I would recommend that for you. And honestly, if you guys have no debt, I'd probably keep, I'm not exactly sure what 6 months would be for you, but let's pretend it is $28,000. So you keep the $28,000 there in your emergency fund. You guys start the process of investing, baby step four. And maybe you take this $100,000 and you throw it on the mortgage. Maybe you recast the mortgage so that it's not such a big chunk of your life.
5: I was thinking about doing that, but honestly, I've been burnt. Like every person that I call, whether it's the mortgage company or just some person I know who's a lender, I feel like I've been burned and everybody's just looking out for themselves. And, you know, there's refi and obviously there's like closing costs and you start your
4: loan. Not if you recast.
0: Recast might cost you a couple $100.
4: Yeah.
0: So you're not actually doing a refinance. They're just recalculating the payment based on the new balance and keeping all the other terms the same. And if you want a trusted partner of ours, reach out to Churchill Mortgage and they can walk you through that and tell you if it makes sense for your situation. But I like that plan to give you guys some breathing room and cushion. But either way, we need to put this in an actual high yield savings account, not in a safe.
4: Inflation needs to earn some kind of interest.
0: Inflation is eating away at that money right now.
5: Even if it's physically safe. I know.
0: So I would put it in a high yield savings. We have another partner, Fairwinds. You can go to fairwinds.org/Ramsey. They have a smart bundle just for our fans with a great high yield savings account. And you can actually have up to 10 savings accounts in there. So what I would do if in your shoes, Elle, is have a peaks and valleys fund with your variable income. So on a great month, he makes 10 or 20. Let's park a bunch of that in that peaks and valleys fund so that if he has a $2,000 month, we can pull from that instead of our emergency fund.
5: I see. Okay. That sounds like a good game plan for sure, especially with the income reduction coming up once I have the baby.
0: Yes. That's going to give you a whole lot of peace instead of going, oh my gosh, our expenses are still the same, but he only made $2,000 this month. What are we going to do? Go flip some cars real quick. You need some simplicity and peace in your life as this baby enters the world. And so I'm wishing you guys the best on that journey.
5: Thank you so much, you guys. I really appreciate the clarity. I sometimes just need a straight path forward.
4: Yeah, absolutely. That's what we're here for. That's one thing we got you.
0: That's all I know how to do.
4: A clear plan. Straight path.
0: I love it.
4: Baby steps. Love that.
0: Man, but the good news is there's a lot of good things happening here. You know, when you don't have a bunch of consumer debt, you have a pile of money, even if it's physically in a safe, that's a wild. Usually you hear that from the 78-year-old man with tin cans in his backyard.
4: Yeah.
0: Rarely from a young couple.
4: Yeah. I mean, I would do it.
0: But, you know, you get that distrust of the banking system and go, but.
4: You got to spread it around. Yeah. You got to have a little here,
0: it's
4: a little there.
0: At least
4: there,
0: it's insured
4: little...
0: in the bank.
4: Yeah.
0: You know what I mean? If someone comes
4: true.
0: Up in the middle of the night, takes that safe. You're
4: it's
0: out,
4: curtains,
0: but
4: yeah.
0: FDIC insurance, NCUA insured, if you're with a credit union like Fairwinds, go check it out. 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
15: With SRN News, I'm Keith Peters in Washington. U.S. Customs and Border Protection says an Air France flight bound for Detroit was diverted to Montreal after a passenger from the Congo boarded in error.
16: A CBP spokesperson says the passenger should not have boarded the plane on Wednesday in Paris due to U.S. entry restrictions tied to the Ebola outbreak. Air France says the passenger was denied entry into the U.S. because of new regulations requiring travelers from certain countries, including the Congo, to enter only through Washington. As of Thursday, the Department of Homeland Security also says all U.S.-bound American citizens and permanent residents who have been in Congo, Uganda, or South Sudan in the previous 21 days must only enter through Washington for enhanced screening. I'm Marcela Sanchez.
15: This is SRN News.
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1: This is a Bloomberg Business of Sports report. LIV Golf has begun laying the groundwork for a potential U.S. bankruptcy filing if it fails to raise new funds, according to people familiar with the matter. The Golf League is currently looking for money after its main backer, the Saudi Public Investment Fund, pulled its funding. France will host the Esports World Cup this summer in Paris, switching from Riyadh, Saudi Arabia, due to the war with Iran. The event will take place July 6th to August 23rd and bring together more than 2,000 players from over 100 countries. They will be competing for a record-breaking prize pool of more than $75 million. The French government says it reflects the deepening ties between Saudi Arabia and France. Blue Owl Capital co-founder Doug Ostover is selling his remaining stake in the NFL's Washington Commanders back to the Josh Harris-led ownership group. Ostover sold part of his stake last year. With a Bloomberg Business of Sports report, I'm Michael Barr.
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23: I think there's a bit of a travel and arrive here in terms of NVIDIA being the largest company in the world. It's fueling, obviously, an entire AI ecosystem. But investors in this very, very narrow market that we've seen in recent months in terms of the strength, it's likely that it is a lack of new investor money coming into this stock itself and looking into play the AI theme through other sort of other plays in this space. And as you mentioned, the guidance was solid, but it was within the range of Wall Street estimates. So it didn't surprise to the upside. There was no mic drop moment like we had 2 years ago. And it's really kind of maturing now into that mature growth tech leader, where, as we've seen before with the likes of Apple, to grow those revenues, as you mentioned, 85% year on year is a substantial number by anyone's metrics. Buy side has now got used to these kind of estimates. And so we are above some of the whisper numbers. There are questions that analysts are now having about the sustainability of such growth going forward, especially amid higher competition from the likes of Google creating their own internal chipsets in the future. I think the way it's looking at this now is to extend that ecosystem into other parts of the AI market. As you mentioned, Jensen talked last night on the call about $100 trillion of industry that hasn't yet but is about to be affected by AI.
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25: You're listening to an excerpt of the Zero podcast on Bloomberg Radio. Each week, Zero explores the policies, tactics, and technologies taking us to a future of zero emissions. This week, I'm speaking with Richard Tice about what a reform government would mean for UK energy and climate policy. British politics is in a state of upheaval. The incumbent Labour Party is unpopular, and the Conservative Party, which for the past 100 years has been its major opponent, isn't doing much better. The most popular party right now is Reform UK, a party of right-wing populists formed by many of the same people who successfully campaigned for Britain to leave the European Union in 2016. In local elections earlier this month, Reform won the most seats. As a result, the fate of Prime Minister Keir Starmer hangs in the balance, with many expecting leadership challenges from within the Labour Party. While the next scheduled national election is not until 2029, it could come much sooner. If Reform does end up running Britain, it would be the first time in the modern era that the country's government explicitly opposes policies to limit climate change. Since the late 1980s, when Margaret Thatcher was Prime Minister, the UK has been a supporter of climate policy and often one of the countries pushing for more ambitious actions to reduce emissions. By contrast, Reform's policies would see the UK end all subsidies for renewable energy, encourage drilling for more oil and gas in the North Sea, ban battery energy storage, end net zero targets and encourage fracking on British soil. So it's time to look at their climate and energy plans.
0: We're going to stop, right? You can't present me with a whole load of graphs that I can't read that may well be bullshit.
25: Okay.
0: Okay. And put this out there. So this terminates now. It's end of podcast.
25: Joining me on Zero to discuss reforms policies is Richard Tice, the party's deputy leader and spokesperson on energy. He is a member of parliament for the constituency of Boston and Skegness. Despite reform surge in opinion polls, a 2025 YouGov survey found that only 17% of British people believe that humans are not the main cause of climate change. Tice falls in that camp. As you will hear, he's not interested in what the Intergovernmental Panel on Climate Change says and declined to read its summary for policymakers, the climate science document that has been signed off by all governments, including those of major oil-producing nations, and that steers climate policy worldwide. Still, this is the first time where Tice has been probed at length on his views about climate change and clean energy. And it's important that voters understand how such a popular politician plans to act on this major issue. Whereas comments contained inaccuracies or required additional context, I've recorded explanations for listeners. You can also see a full annotated transcript of this conversation with graphs and more on Bloomberg.com. We've linked to it in the show notes. As always, if you have feedback for the show, please email us at zeropod@bloomberg.net. Now, here's my conversation with Richard Tice.

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1: I'm inviting you to join with us and to pray for America. 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
2: A couple of degrees higher than where it is now. So these things move in cycles, and always has done, always will do.
3: So I want to show you a couple of things because it's important that we get the basics right before we progress. This is a chart from the Intergovernmental Panel on Climate Change. It's a summary for policymakers, so very much for people like you and me who are not experts in climate science. And what you're seeing there is 2,000 years worth of temperature change and the rapid increase that has happened. On the right-hand side chart, you'll see you're right that climate change has happened over the past because of natural causes. The green line there shows what the natural causes do, and then the orange light shows you what is causing climate change, which is human-caused emissions.
2: Some people think that.
3: Well, that is 66,000 studies put together by scientists for the sixth time since the IPCC was founded. So it's not some people, it's unanimous among scientists.
2: But the IPCC has just resiled from one of its core assumptions, which was the 8.5 scenario.
3: So RCP 8.5, which is the scenario you're talking about.
2: Which has dominated lots of people's catastrophe thinking and formulas, and they've just abandoned it and said
3: so that one is now off the table. There are these new models.
2: One of the foundations of the whole IPCC's scaremongering for the last 20 or 30 years, they've just abandoned.
3: No.
2: That's exactly what they've done. And forecasters have based their forecasts around something the IPCC has now admitted they've got badly wrong.
3: That's
2: literally what's happened.
3: Let's take a beat. What we are talking about here is the IPCC's different climate scenarios. These simulate the level of human emissions and show what mild to catastrophic climate change could look like. RCP 8.5 is the worst case scenario, and it simulated a world with heavy continued use of coal. Scientists now say that RCP 8.5, as imagined, is no longer plausible because of the falling cost of renewables, the emergence of climate policy, and recent emissions trends. It does not mean that climate change is not happening or that there won't be severe impacts, and IPCC still has other worst-case scenarios to inform policymakers. I write about climate science for my day job, so let me present the facts to you.
2: I'm not going to do a podcast where people can't see the graphs and the things.
3: We'll be sharing those graphs.
2: We're going to stop, right? You can't present me with a whole load of graphs that I can't read that may well be bullshit.
3: Okay.
2: And put this out there. So this terminates now. It's end of podcast. This is ridiculous.
3: Okay. I'm sorry.
2: You cannot seriously think this is a sensible way to conduct a podcast. We're not doing it. Okay. We're ending now.
3: All I'm saying is this is the summary for policymakers.
2: Yeah, and I don't agree with any of it. And you can't present something to me, right? Expect me to comment on it when I haven't read it. I don't know what you're talking about in terms of what you're presenting.
3: Right.
2: And one of the foundations of the IPCC's very ethos in the last 20 or 30 years, they've just abandoned.
3: So let me just tell you what this is, and then we can move on. This is the summary for policymakers, which is...
2: By whom, for whom?
3: Let me explain. So the IPCC puts out a report every 5 to 7 years. It's 30,000 pages long. At the end of it, they produce a summary. Every government on the planet goes through that summary word by word, including places like Saudi Arabia. And they approve those words so that people who have no knowledge of science can read it. So I'll just leave it here. We can move on from this. I just want to understand you are passionate about net zero. So how do you define the phrase? What do you think net zero means?
2: Look, net zero is essentially...

0: you know, it was something that basically certain governments have adopted under great pressure around the, you know, frankly, just in a sense, on a net basis, getting to zero CO2 emissions.
1: And you also...
0: Which many thousands of scientists fundamentally disagree about the need to or the pace to. And the whole point of science is that scientists disagree. Okay? And that's actually how science progresses, by challenging each other. And thousands of scientists fundamentally disagree with the IPCC approach, but they have been smeared and labelled. They can't get any research grant funding. And there has been a whole consensus of this is the dogma. This is what everyone's got to believe. And if you have the temerity to believe anything else, you are a bad person.
1: According to one 2019 study in the Bulletin of Science, Technology and Society, consensus among research scientists that humans are the cause of global warming is now at 100%. Other studies find that agreement on anthropogenic global warming is high, and most studies put it at 97% or greater. While there may be disagreements about the scale and pace of response, there is little disagreement about the cause or existence of climate change in the scientific community. So you're going to be a party that is being taken seriously in the UK, given where you are in the polls. Maybe you get into government.
0: Yep.
1: Do you think scientists should be advising you on what policies to set out?
0: I think we should be listening to scientists from all different sides of the spectrum.
1: Right.
0: At the end of the day, let's remember, advisors advise, mm-hmm. directors decide in the corporate world. In the governmental world, advisors advise, ministers decide.
1: So your view on climate science, which is that thousands of scientists disagree that net zero is not the way to tackle climate change. Who are the scientists who are advising you on that? Can you name any, the thousands of scientists?
0: I've got lots of people advise me. I don't list all my private advisors with regard to anything, right. Whether it's net zero, whether it's housing policy, whether it's industrial policy. You know, people who advise me from all different sides, mm-hmm. who are coming at me from all different angles, very often opposing, and that's great, because that's how you listen and learn. That's who we are.
1: So, I've watched a lot of your interviews in preparation for this one. You use this phrase, you call it net stupid zero.
0: Yeah.
1: What's the stupid part?
0: The stupid part is that it's incredibly stupid for the UK to almost unilaterally say, we're going to lead the way in the world. We're responsible for 0.7, 0.8% of CO2 emissions. We're going to lead the way. We're going to have the most expensive electricity. We're going to have a shortage of supply of it. We're going to destroy our industrial sector, destroy millions of jobs, impoverish ordinary people who are already not very well off. And then we're going to say to the rest of the world, look at us. We've got to net zero. How's it gone, folks? Can you follow us?
1: I'm Akshat Rathi, and you've been listening to an excerpt of the Zero podcast on Bloomberg Radio. 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
16: 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Each week, Zero explores the policies, tactics, and technologies taking us to a future of zero emissions. This week, I'm speaking with Richard Tice about what a reform government would mean for UK energy and climate policy. has the Iran war and the spike in energy prices based on imported oil changed your mind about anything to do with energy?
1: It's reinforced my point of view that, for God's sake, if you're lucky enough to have energy treasure, use it.
16: But we do not have oil.
1: We are the only G7 nation, possibly the only G20 nation, that is lucky enough to have significant energy treasure reserves that is stupid enough to think it's a good idea not to use it.
16: Well,
1: all of the nations who've got energy treasure, who are extracting it, right, they are growing, whether it's America, whether it's the Middle East, whether it's in Asia. We are almost unique in our stupidity.
16: The fact is, the UK will continue to import oil because the UK doesn't have very much oil. You've said one of the ways in which you're going to reduce costs of energy is to tax renewables and ban battery energy storage. How exactly does that lower energy prices?
1: So, let me just take you back to the 80s and 90s that where we didn't have renewables, we didn't have batteries, and what do we have? We had cheap energy. There is a direct link between the growth in renewable generating capacity and the growth in electricity prices in the UK.
16: The Office of National Statistics says UK electricity prices are high by international comparison because of the relative dependence on gas. In countries such as Spain, which have a higher share of renewables and much less dependence on gas, electricity is much cheaper than the UK.
1: Here's a simple thing. The wind doesn't always blow, and the sun sadly doesn't always shine in the UK. So batteries try and store that energy.
16: No,
1: the cost of renewables plus backup, literally by definition, must cost more than backup. So, because there is a cost of capital and a cost of retention of all of the backup. When you get, for example, a Dunkelflaut.
16: And the assets that have been built that are producing power, by adding tax on it, it increases the capital cost. That'll increase cost of energy.
1: Don't build it in the first place. We don't need batteries. It's ridiculous.
16: But how does taxing renewables that exist lower the price of energy? That's the question.
1: Don't build the new stuff, and the existing stuff, they will operate over time. We are paying over £10 billion of subsidies and a growing multi-billion pound constraint payments, right, to the renewable industry for the cost of renewable, right? And 80% of the offshore renewables is overseas owned. So the British consumer is being shafted to help overseas investors. How does that help my constituents?
16: So would you tax, say, the profits of oil and gas that come from the North Sea, from the drilling that you will approve, that can then be put to buy these renewable plants for the British people so that they're not based on overseas ownership?
1: I'm not writing the first reform budget here and now on your lovely podcast, but what we do know is that tax needs to be competitive to encourage investors to invest. And I want a lot more oil and gas. I've said to the industry, get your applications ready. We could, for example, do what they do in Norway, which is give better write-off allowances in respect of exploration so that you encourage the ability to get to every last drop.
16: They also tax the oil and gas profits and put that money into the sovereign wealth fund, but you don't want to copy the sovereign wealth fund.
1: I do, actually. If you've listened to me elsewhere, I've talked very much about creating one of the biggest sovereign wealth funds in the world, over £500 billion, by transforming the local government pension schemes. But that's not related to oil and gas.
16: Yes. Local government pensions are valued at about £400 billion and currently invest that sum in assets around the world to generate returns and pay the retirement benefits of 6.7 million people. Reform's plan is to consolidate those funds into a sovereign wealth fund to invest in British industries, including strategic ones such as steel. However, experts say that other sovereign wealth funds, such as the ones in Norway or Singapore, are able to make those investments because they do not have to guarantee pension payments and thus are able to invest in risky assets to maximize returns. You were a businessman before you became a politician. You made millions of pounds. As a businessman, you know what sanctity of contracts mean. You have said that in AR7, the offshore wind projects that have been awarded already, businesses don't build anything, but you will cancel those licenses.
1: We put people on notice. So in essence, people are going into it, caveat emptor. It's literally one of the main things around businesses.
16: But how
1: they know what they're going into. They know we're against it. They know we're winning the votes and elections. So they know the British people are with us. So they can make their own choice.
16: Governments are run by political parties that change. So as a businessman who's making a contract for 20 years, 30 years, they will see changes in parties. How do you think businesses can have confidence in investing in the
1: because
16: UK?
1: Because I've told them up front. I tell you, exactly, they've got more confidence because I've told them up front, invest in nuclear, invest in gas, invest in oil.
16: No.
1: Don't invest in renewables that is increasing the prices for British consumers.
16: How will they have confidence when one ideological...
1: Because I've told them up front.
16: When one ideological party says, we are going to rip up renewables contracts, and then another ideological party might come and say, we are going to rip up oil and gas licenses.
1: The consistency between is nuclear, so invest in nuclear.
16: So I'm going to show you another chart, and it's very clearly pointed out. On nuclear, the UK has some of the most expensive nuclear power plants. So what you're seeing on the chart is on the y-axis is the cost per unit of electricity, and on the x-axis is the cost to build that plant, the capital expenditure. Right at the top in the right-hand side is Hinkley Point C and Sizewell C, the most expensive nuclear power plants in the world. Why do you think building more nuclear power plants will lower the cost of electricity?
1: Have you heard of SMRs?
16: Yes.
1: Right. Well, maybe.
16: How many SMRs exist in the world?
1: Maybe what we should
16: How many SMRs exist in the world?
1: Maybe what we should do is learn from others around the world rather than arrogantly think we know it all. Maybe we should say, why is it that South Korean technology can build nuclear plants at a fraction of the price that we're building? Why is it that we're over-regulating to such a degree?
16: South Korea has no small modular reactors.
1: Why are we so stupid that we spent 700 million quid on Hinkley Point C, 700 million quid of taxpayers' cash to protect a bunch of salmon? About 70 salmon, for God's sake. It's ridiculous. So we can build safely and smartly and not waste a whole load of cash. Those are the reasons why we've ended up with all of our infrastructure costing way too much. So we can do it much smarter. The government has just recently awarded the first designation for SMRs in North Wales. We support that. Do we think we could build it cheaper? Well, let's hope so. They're using sort of foundationally British technology.
16: Rolls-Royce.
1: Rolls-Royce technology. I'm a great fan of that. But equally, competition's a good thing. So we might want to say, there's other nuclear plants being looked at, for example, in Hartlepool and elsewhere. Big fan of it. Great. Let's get on with it.
16: So here's a fact that you may be able to use next time because it supports your argument. There are two small modular reactors in the world that have been built for civilian use. One is in China, one is in Russia. There exists no other small modular reactor in a commercial setting anywhere else. Neither Russia nor China are the technologies that we would like here in Europe.
1: There are lots of companies building nuclear plants of a variety of different sizes, whether it's South Korean technology, whether it's American technology that's looking to bid over here. Mm-hmm. Lots of people are bidding here. We should look at all of it, because the thing about nuclear is that we know it's probably actually over the last 50 or 60 years, some say it's been the safest technology. It's reliable in terms of its consistency. And so it has a clear, important place within the mix. There's almost no dispute about that.
16: The safety of nuclear, I won't dispute you on that. If you take the number of deaths that have happened as a result of nuclear power plants and compare them to a coal power plant or even a gas power plant,
1: or even to wind turbines. A hell of a lot of people have died building wind turbines than have died in the nuclear power industry.
16: The largest comes from burning fossil fuels, so burning coal and natural gas because they cause air pollutants.
1: Obviously.
16: No, they're causing air pollutants, so per unit of energy produced over time. And so you have the numbers. Per terawatt hour of electricity produced, coal kills 25 people, gas 3, hydropower 1.3, wind 0.04, nuclear 0.03, and solar 0.02. You agreed with the government in supporting the small modular reactor technology through Rolls-Royce. Keir Starmer just this morning has announced that he's going to nationalise British Steel. Do you agree?
1: Of course. He's done it because of our recommendation. We literally stood outside British Steel on that Tuesday this time last year, and we said there's literally 3 or 4 days to save British Steel. Mm-hmm. And guess what? On the Saturday, they recalled Parliament, and they saved those blast furnaces. They didn't want to, but they knew electorally we were right. And since then, they have prevaricated. They've not really come up with anything, but it is one of the rare things. I've been telling them for a year. I told them in that debate. I said, do the job properly, kick Jingye out, nationalise it. The difference with us is they want to shut down the blast furnaces. This is their plan, and they want to build an electric arc furnace there. They don't need to build an EAF there. They've got the EAF in the former Liberty plants down the road at Rotherham. So take those out of being mothballed, use those. Our plans would be to refurbish and renew the two blast furnaces in Scunthorpe, fit for the next 50 or 60 years, so that we've got the capability to build primary steel here in the UK.
16: That will involve subsidising the build-out. I mean, once it's government-owned, well, it's government spending that money. It will involve government also paying to ensure that it's got enough metallurgical coal supply to support the blast furnace, which will involve the government trying to start a metallurgical coal mine here in the UK or depend on imports. You're okay with that?
1: I've said it very clearly.
16: So you will subsidise fossil fuels?
1: I've said it very clearly. The idea that we could be the only G20 nation without the capability to build primary steel at a time when people are worried about sovereign independent resilience is bonkers. We need the ability to build primary steel so that we can have the strongest steel for a whole variety of uses. Because what we've learned is that, yes, you know, you can have just-in-time delivery when the sun shines, but the sun doesn't always shine. And sometimes what you think are friendly, reliable partners sometimes turn out to be people where you can't guarantee it.
16: I'm Akshat Rathi, and you've been listening to an excerpt of the Zero Podcast on Bloomberg Radio. 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

0: That was the sound of Bobby Wine's 2016 hit Situka. In it, he sings the lines, quote, "When the going gets tough, the tough must get going, especially when leaders become misleaders and mentors become tormentors," end quote. It's the sort of political conviction that has come to define the controversial musician turned activist's public life for decades now, and even prompted him to run for the country's highest office in both 2021 and 2026.
1: We know that when the people of Uganda rise to the occasion and demand for what is rightly, they will get it. This has happened in Madagascar, it has happened in Sudan, it is happening in Iran, and it definitely can happen in Uganda.
0: It's a fascinating story and one that's gripped people around the world. Everyone from members of the band Coldplay to world leaders have spoken out about the situation in Uganda. And that's why I wanted to follow up with Bobby Wine himself to understand his side of the story now that it's been just a few months since the election and just after the inauguration of President Museveni. You'll hear my conversation with Wine in just a minute. But first, for anyone unfamiliar with his story, Bobby Wine, his real name is Robert Chagulani Sisitamu, has become a major part of Uganda's national story. Christening himself the, quote, ghetto president, he's disrupted the country's politics after entering the field a decade ago. In that time, he's also been imprisoned and faced several criminal charges. Right now, Wine is in hiding, fearing for his life, after a disputed presidential election in January, following what he says he knew he had become a target.
2: I thank all of you fellow Ugandans who have concealed and protected me for all this time when the regime was looking for me. Those of you who fed me, those who clothed me, and those who offered me shelter. I will not mention your names, but God bless you.
0: So on today's podcast, we'll get the thoughts of Bobby Wine himself on why his political perspectives have so engaged young voters in Uganda, his relationship with the current administration, and really what's next for him now. I'm Jennifer Zabasadja, and this is the Next Africa podcast, bringing you one story each week from the continent, driving the future of global growth with the context only Bloomberg can provide. A few days ago, I was able to speak to Bobby Wine, leader of the Ugandan opposition, currently hiding outside of the country. According to Wine, his party won the 2026 Ugandan elections. During our conversation, Bobby talked me through his version of events following January's election. I started by asking what he thinks about the recent passing of a law in Uganda which will impose harsh penalties on those receiving foreign funds without clearance from the government.
2: The Ugandan government is known for enacting laws targeting individuals. A short while ago, they enacted a law called Public Order Management Act targeting the former opposition leader, Dr. Kizza Besigye, restricting people to meet without the clearance of the police. Now, they've enacted this law targeting myself and other forces of change, all other dissidents that are not in the country, trying to curb political engagements outside the country. After cutting off all funds that is legally and constitutionally allocated to the opposition, now they're trying to incapacitate the opposition by stopping any funding unless it goes through the minister. In this law, I must also mention that it is provided that any Ugandan that leaves the country is referred to as a foreigner. And Ugandans that are living outside the country that send money back home to the people that receive that money are regarded too as agents of foreigners. This is meant to cut down all funding to incapacitate the opposition and to, you know, maintain regime survival. It is one of those embarrassing laws that are used by tyrants, by authoritative leaders to ensure that they incapacitate the opposition.
0: How do you sustain a party then if this is in fact the law now of the country?
2: Well, we were told by Martin Luther King that when a law is unjust, it is not only right to disobey or to break that law, but it becomes a moral duty to break that law. So it will become a moral duty for Ugandans to creatively break that law. Of course, it's going to be challenged in court, but because the judicial system is also in the pocket of General Museveni, the Ugandan dictator, you know, there's no hope even in the law. The only option by Ugandans is to ensure that they remove that regime so that we can be able to repeal all those oppressive laws.
0: Bobby, let's just talk about, because we're approaching the inauguration of the president in just a few days. Can you talk to us a little bit about the time after the elections, which you and your party have disputed the final results? What can you tell us about that time for you?
2: Well, to bring the world to speed, I was a presidential candidate and I won the election in Uganda, although the Electoral Commission, which is appointed by General Museveni, declared Museveni without showing any results. And up to now, the Electoral Commission in Uganda has failed to upload the results. So General Museveni was declared winner without any results that were provided. But not only that, we went into that election with the internet completely switched off, with the opposition leaders all abducted and held in prison, including my three deputy presidents. One of them is still in prison being charged for terrorism after the military attacked his house and shot and killed 10 people in his house. Immediately after my wife and I cast our ballot, we were placed under house arrest. The day after, we were raided. I escaped from my house, although my wife was brutally tortured. I remained in hiding as I was pursued by the military for close to 2 months until I was able to escape my country. Now I'm in the United States, having run out of my country, being pursued, not privately, but publicly, by the Chief of Defense Forces, who is the son of the president. And here we are now. General Museveni is preparing to swear himself again, for the seventh time. The world should note that Museveni has been in power for 40 years. He took over power in 1986 and is still in power today.
0: How were you able to escape, Bobby?
2: Well, I should say by the grace of God and by the assistance of many Ugandans who shielded me and protected me from danger. And these Ugandans include many security officers and people in security angles that gave me the information that I needed to keep safe until I was able to leave the country stealthily.
0: So that's security within the administration that you're saying supported you leaving the country?
2: True. Many individuals in the police and in the military disagree with the way our country is being run, because our country has been reduced to a family property where Museveni is the president, his wife is a minister for education, his son is the chief of defense forces, and largely his brother controls the biggest budget, and all the institutions of state are controlled by one family. Many Ugandans disagree with the way our country is being run down, and therefore they silently side and sympathize with those that are fighting for change.
0: In the past, Bobby, you've pushed for international aid cuts in an effort to, what you say, not support oppression. Are you calling for that now?
2: Absolutely. We are calling for targeted sanctions against those individuals that abuse rights, that subvert democracy and the rule of law. We have seen the United States and many other countries sanctioning those that violate human rights. The most recent is the former president of Congo. However, in Uganda, they're not hiding it. In Uganda, people get killed and there's a boast to it. The son of General Museveni tortures people live on Twitter. For example, my personal bodyguard was abducted by him and tortured, and he tweeted, he continued to tweet his naked pictures. Women are raped. They are raided, they are stripped naked, their dignity is violated, and it is not being done in hiding, it is being done publicly. One of the tweets the chief of defense forces in Uganda admitted to killing 23 of the members of my party and was praying that I'm the 24th dead body on his hands. So these and many others I thought are supposed to evoke the moral conscience of the moral world, the free world, to not to be part of this. For many decades, the United States has been funding the regime in Uganda up to the tune of $1 billion annually. We are calling for the United States to either cut these funds or to put conditions of respect for democracy, human rights, and the rule of law to these fundings, or else they will come off like partners in crime.
0: And joining me now is our senior editor for Europe, Middle East, and Africa on the news desk, David Malinga. David, we've just heard from Bobi Wine himself about his now decade-long story in terms of Ugandan politics, but what's the latest in terms of the political situation in Uganda that listeners might need to know? And also, the current attitude towards him from the administration?
3: Well, when the president was sworn in his speech, he congratulated everyone who participated in the election, including the opposition parties. But when it came to Bobi Wine's party, nope. He said that they were acting in contravention of the law. So as far as he's concerned, he feels like, and you know, the government, his regime feels like Bobi Wine was acting out of the law. So I think for Museveni, he interpreted that as Bobi Wine inciting, and we saw that the regime responded in overwhelming measure. And as you know, after the election, Bobi Wine was contained to his home and his family before he managed to slip out and later fled the country.
0: Thanks for listening to this excerpt of the Next Africa podcast on Bloomberg Radio. You can find all the latest episodes.
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6: With SRN News, I'm Keith Peters in Washington. Secretary of State Marco Rubio says Iran cannot be allowed to profit off its chokehold on the Strait of Hormuz.
7: No one in the world is in favor of a tolling system. It can't happen. It would be unacceptable. It would make a diplomatic deal unfeasible if they were to continue to pursue that. So it's a threat to the world if they were to try to do that. And it's completely illegal, by the way.
6: Rubio says there are some good signs of progress, however, in talks with Iran.
7: If we can get a good deal done, that would be great. I'm not here to tell you that it's going to happen for sure, but I'm here to tell you that we're going to do everything we can to see if we can get one. But if we can't get a good deal, the president's been clear, he has other options. I'm not going to elaborate on what those are, but everybody knows what those are.
6: On Wall Street, the Dow by 276 points, the Nasdaq rose 22, with the S&P 500 advancing by 12 points. This is SRN News.
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9: 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From the Tate Terrifying Studios, our weather tonight, we're looking at mostly cloudy skies with a low around 47 degrees and a southeast wind at 5 to 10 miles an hour.
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0: Lakes. This is 10,000 Takes, brought to you by Minnesota Score Radio. Wally and Eric back for yet another day, and we are ecstatic you've tuned us in. It is a 10K Takes Thursday. Let's start with the weather forecast. The temp today in the Twin Cities topped out at Mario Lemieux. And the overnight low, Bobby Mitchell.
1: Yeah, I don't think you hit me with Mario Lemieux. I don't ever remember you giving me Mario. Yeah, I'll take that, though. That's a softball. That's one in the wheelhouse. That's a Wayne Gretzky upside down, 66.
0: Yeah. Bingo.
1: Yeah. And then Bobby Mitchell, the Detroit Lions, right?
0: No.
1: Who are we talking about? Who's Bobby Mitchell?
0: I'm running back.
1: Yeah. He didn't play for the Lions?
0: No.
1: Then I have no idea who this is. Wow. Okay. Well, since I don't know, this is going to be a pure guess. We'll go, 45.
0: Ooh. 4 ticks low.
1: 49. And funny, I thought about 49 too. Yeah.
0: Okay. I'm going to revoke your Cleveland Browns fandom card.
1: Well, when did he play?
0: Started with the Browns.
1: In what year?
0: 58.
1: Oh, come on, man.
0: To 61.
1: I wasn't even born yet.
0: And then he went to Washington. 62 to 68. He was the first African American player in the history of the then Washington Redskins. They were the last team to integrate.
1: Of course.
0: Yeah. They were kind of like the Boston Red Sox of the NFL. Went to Illinois. So he actually probably played at the old Memorial Stadium in Minneapolis against the Gophers.
1: Okay.
0: Seventh round pick. He was also a GM for Washington from 81 to 02. Let's see. 4 Pro Bowls. And a guy who could run it and catch it. How about that? Multidimensional back. Longest receiving touchdown in NFL history, 99 yards, tied with a few others.
1: Wow.
0: And in that front office, 3-time Super Bowl champion. Back when Washington used to be good.
1: Yeah, back in the day. Well, they were good 2 years ago. Not this past season, but the year before.
0: Yeah, they were with Jaden Daniels.
1: Yeah, they went to the conference final. So,
0: but he is in the Pro Football Hall of Fame, and he's one of the greatest backs the Washington franchise has ever had. I don't think there's any doubt about it.
1: Hey, I concur. All right.
0: And Lemieux, Hockey Hall of Fame, no shock. Let's see, 1, 2, 3, 4, 5 Stanley Cups. 2 as a player, 3 as a front office guy.
1: Mm-hmm.
0: And all sorts of awards, 3 Hart trophies.
1: Yeah.
0: 3-time NHL All-Star Game MVP, played in, 4, 6, 8, 10, 12 NHL All-Star games.
1: He was pretty good.
0: On and on it goes. Mario Lemieux, and he, of course, is from Montreal.
1: Yeah, he was part of that squad that foiled the North Stars' second attempt to win a Stanley Cup. Was Jágr playing yet in the early 90s?
0: I feel like he was.
1: I think he was. Yarmer, Jágr. that was the Penguins announcer was the guy. He beat him like a rented mule.
0: Yeah.
1: That was his line. Oh, he's terrific. I remember editing those highlights when I was in TV back in the 90s. And that would always light up the room with everybody in the sports office. I said, we got a Penguins goal.
0: The Penguins, they've had a lot of success. Let's not forget, they were that second batch of 6 that came in with the North Stars and all those other teams, the Golden Seals, the Kings, the Blues, the Flyers. And, you look at how many cups they've won, and the Kings have won a couple. St. Louis has won one. The Golden Seals, who are now, what are they? Are they the Sharks?
1: The Golden Seals became the Cleveland Barons, who became the Minnesota North Stars, who moved to Dallas. So no, they're not the Sharks.
0: Okay. So I don't think you can give the Golden Seals a cup. So no. They're in that same category as Minnesota hockey. How about that? Because no cup for the North Stars and obviously not one for the Wild. Speaking of hockey, though, this one, I'll call it a seismic upset.
1: Okay.
0: For Vegas to go into Denver last night and knock off Colorado 4-2. Everybody has, you know, put Colorado into the cup finals. Well, not so fast. The Golden Knights get it done, and they lead the series 1-0.
1: By the way, Jagr did play in the early – his first year was 90-91, so he was on the Stanley Cup team that beat the North Stars. Yeah.
0: Okay.
1: And then, of course, he retired in 2018. Oh, my goodness. He played forever.
0: He was around for decades. No question about it.
1: He played for 28 years.
0: It's staggering. And that's hockey. There's you don't take a shift off in hockey. You got to work.
1: Well, and then he went and played someplace else too, outside of the NHL for a while, I believe. It was like he just kept playing forever. It's just unbelievable.
0: Yeah.
1: He was an amazing player too. The armor, yeah.
0: No question. One of the all-time greats.
1: 69. You'll, or 68. You'll have to give me his number at some point. You'll have to do

0: said, fine, I'll do the weather. It doesn't matter. And so I had to actually do the graphics for it. And I said to the news director, I said, well, wait a minute. I said, I only have the temperature for St. Cloud. I said, you know, they got Albany on here and we got Rockford and, you know, all these smaller towns around St. Cloud. I said, what are you supposed to? She said, well, just extrapolate. I said, what's that mean? Well, if it's 68 in St. Cloud, then it's probably going to be 66 in whatever. In Cold Spring. I said, oh, okay. So we just make them up.
1: Good quality journalism.
0: Well, it was weather, man. Nobody knew.
1: You learned at a young age. Well,
0: yeah, I did. All right. Did you watch NBA last night? Well,
1: I just wanted to drop in two other hockey notes.
0: Okay, go on.
1: Carolina plays Montreal tonight. That's game one. The Canes have been off for 11 days. Longest playoff since 1919.
0: Oh, my goodness.
1: Okay. And Montreal is your PWHL Walter Cup winner as they get a victory over Ottawa. So,
0: very good. Okay.
1: Victoire.
0: We only have about a minute and a half here. Series in the West is now 1-1. SGA did a great job of flipping and flopping like usual. He's a great player, but I don't know, man. He scored 30 last night. Nobody else had more. Caruso had 17. I know. He went to the line. How many times did he go? Oh, he only went to the line six times.
1: Yeah. Six times. It was not the flop fest.
0: Yeah.
1: Okay. That we usually see.
0: Yeah. It's not the usual 15 to 20 free throws that he gets, but. Anyway,
1: 38 minutes.
0: Yeah, 30 yeah. points. Yeah, he's good. He controls everything. He did have five fouls though, so he had some time on the bench. But a balanced attack by the Spurs, they couldn't get it done. Vassell with 20, Wemby with 21, 25 for Stephen Castle. But and your guy. Chet Holmgren had 13, but he had a dunk that kind of changed the momentum. And I think it was the third quarter. Came down the baseline with one hand and just rammed it over. I don't know who he dunked. I think it was Castle.
1: Yeah, so, he was better. And I think he probably knew he had to be better. And
0: I agree.
1: OKC made a defensive switch. Isaiah Hartenstein, who's not as tall as Chet, but he's more muscular. He's more physical. And yes. He tried to rough up Wemby all night. And actually, it worked pretty well.
0: Kept him away from the basket. Yeah, kept him away from the basket.
1: And Chet just can't do that. Wemby's a beanpole, but Chet is a tent pole.
0: Yeah.
1: I mean, he is not as strong as Wemby. Wemby shows a little muscle. Chet doesn't. And that's why I think they had to put Hartenstein on him and give up the inches, but take that strength, that power. And then, so it worked out for OKC and they had to win. They knew it. You couldn't go to Texas down 0-2. And I'm sure NBC is thrilled. They've got a series and this one looks like it could go 6 or 7.
0: Yeah, I agree. All right. Game two tonight for the Cavs and hopefully Kenny Atkinson pulls his head out of his butt. Anyway, all right, let's take a break. More to come.
1: Okay, we are 10K Takes, your Thunder Spurs ticket.
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9: Against smoke and rubber bullets in the dawn's early light.
10: 10K Takes citizens on a Thursday. Thanks so much for tuning us in. Wally and Eric behind the mics. And of course, spring is a busy time for prep sport. Let's see, we've got baseball, lacrosse, track, and how about girls flag football? Right now in Minnesota, 104 high schools participating. The Minnesota Vikings have really gotten behind this effort. And joining us now in the Zoom room is Adam Audette, the girls flag football coach at Champlain Park High School here in the Twin Cities. And Adam, thanks for talking to us. And this has been explosive growth, hasn't it?
11: It's been huge. Last year there was, like I said, 72 teams, I believe, and now we're up to 104. Not only the number of teams, but the quality of play that I've seen just in a year has been awesome.
12: Yeah. And you were talking to us a little bit before we started the interview, but maybe you can let folks know what's going on with the State High School League, because getting sports sanctioned by the State High School League is not easy. It doesn't happen overnight. Just ask the boys volleyball players. I mean, that took forever. Just ask the basketball players who finally got a shot clock 2 years ago. So this is not a fast process. However, you tell me that this may be on a fast track, relatively speaking.
11: Yes. So from my understanding, they are trying to push this through sooner than later. The possibility of it being sanctioned possibly even next year or the year after, which is very fast with it being only its second year. You know, it would be great for the girls. It would be great for the sport. I think giving them the recognition of but not being a club sport anymore, but a sanctioned Minnesota State High School League sport would be huge. And you know, with that comes other opportunities that these girls would have after high school. I've gotten several emails from some of the local colleges here, asking our girls to join their summer camps for possible recruiting for flag football.
12: Yeah. Wow. And it becomes an Olympic sport when the Summer Olympics come here in 2028. So, I mean, this is it's not just in Minnesota. This is nationwide, right?
11: It is. It is. Yes. Yes. I just saw a map actually today about there's only, gosh, maybe 8 or 9 states that do not have a girls flag football program. Other than that, they're either in its infancy stages like we are here in Minnesota, or it's a sanctioned high school sport.
10: Yeah, true story. We were going to have Burt Blylevin on a couple of weeks ago, the Twins legend, the Hall of Fame pitcher, but he couldn't go in our time slot because his granddaughter had a huge flag football game down in the Fort Myers area. So this is real. As we talked to Adam Audette, the girls flag football head coach, Champlain Park High School, the Rebels, the turnout. I know, Adam, you told me a couple of months ago, you had to cut some gals, right? Because so many people want to play this.
11: I did. I had 72 girls come out for tryouts for just our program alone. I had to cut it down to 48 because I could only have a JV and a varsity. It's not that I couldn't have a B squad, but the problem we ran into is that some schools didn't have a B squad. So then our girls would work so hard during the week at practice and not get an opportunity to play in a game. And I didn't think that was fair to them. So we had to make some cuts, and they were tough. It stinks. It's never fun to cut a kid from a sport that they want to play. But I'm very confident that next year we'll be able to have all of the girls who want to play, because there'll be several other schools that will have a B squad program as well.
12: All right. Explain some of the rules differences that folks who are used to watching tackle football, or are there differences between a men's flag football and a girls flag football, or boys flag football and a girls football? I guess I don't know. But sure. give me some of the rules, differences, and things that we might want to look for.
11: Yeah, so we play 5-on-5. And every player on the field is an eligible receiver. So you've got 4 receivers and a quarterback, and you've got we call them the middle linebacker, basically 2 corners and 2 safeties on defense. The field is set up a little bit differently. It's a 70-yard field. You've got 1 first down at the 25-yard line, and if you punt, the ball goes back to the opponent's 5-yard line. So there's definitely there's a lot of different rules, obviously, compared to tackle football. But it's still a pretty aggressive sport. I mean, it's not like your typical, hey, touch them on the hip and you're good to go. These girls are aggressive, and they're fast, and they're shifty. I think some of the other oddities are the quarterback has got 5 seconds to throw the ball. If they don't throw the ball in that 5 seconds, they have to run. They cannot throw the ball anymore. And after that 5 seconds, you can send a blitzer without notifying the offense that you're blitzing. Otherwise, if you are going to blitz on defense, you got to raise your hand at 7 yards to notify that quarterback that, hey, that blitz is coming. I have to decide if I'm going to roll out and run, or if I'm going to dump that off quickly. So, it's actually a pretty fast game. And we play 2 20-minute halves, and we play doubleheaders on Sundays. So the girls are playing 80 minutes of football, on a Sunday. We had our first home game, or our only home game, I should say. And it's between, we've got 4 high schools that show up. So you're playing, 2 different high schools back to back. And there was a few hundred people in the stands. It was awesome.
10: And I know, Adam, the playoffs start in Minnesota on Sunday, May 31st. And of course, this has been bankrolled by the Minnesota Vikings and the Minnesota Star Tribune. And that state championship game will be June 8th at the TCO Performance Center Stadium in Eagan, which of course is where the Vikings have training camp. So that's great incentive because it's much like the Prep Bowl or hockey or basketball. You're going to go play in a professional setting. And I know you coach, you've coached for a long time. I've coached with you. You've done it from the youth level. You're now part of Nick Keenum's staff at Champlain Park on the varsity side for boys. I sense you're just as excited about this as you are about all the other stuff.
11: I really am. I mean, I love working with the kids first and foremost, but it's, I love working with kids who are good athletes too. I mean, I'm pulling girls from track, from softball, from lacrosse. They're all playing another spring sport along with flag football. So I'm pulling in the athletes and they're tremendous. I mean, some of these girls, I look at them and I think, how in the world are you so darn fast? I mean, it's incredible. I've got a quarterback right now, Kendall Jackson, who was a basketball player, and she can throw the ball on a dart at 40 yards in a tight window. It's amazing. So I love working with good athletes. I love working with coachable kids. These girls have been nothing but coachable. And we're having a good season. We're 4-4, and we'll go into our playoffs. I haven't seen the seeding yet, but we will be playing at Anoka, is where they're hosting the first round of playoffs.
12: Do you see this as a spring sport if the state high school league, or when the state high school league sanctions it, or do you think it moves to the fall? What are some of the conflicts? When's girls lacrosse? It seemed to me that that might be the sport where you're going to steal some players from. Where do you see this thing landing?
11: I see a landing in the spring. And it comes down to, I believe, field availability. If it rolls in the fall, there's no way that we'll be able to get football field availability, sharing a field with football and soccer. So it's going to be a spring sport. And you know, with that said, I know that there's high school athletes who play two sports right now too. Track and baseball is a good example of that. You know, I know of a kid who does that. So, my plan is, if it becomes a sanctioned sport, we're going to continue on with evening practices, 7:30 to 9:30, run our practices so that I can allow those girls to still play their other sports, and then be involved in this program too.
10: And I know, Adam, you've got that old school Mike Ditka coaching style. Does that work? Does that work with the teenage gals, or is it a different approach? Because I've heard, you know, there's a different way to do it with the guys and the girls.
11: Yeah, you know, I promised the girls that I would coach them the same way that I coach the boys. And for the most part, it's been that way. But you're right. I do word things a little differently when I'm talking with the girls. But as far as what we're going to do work-wise, nope, absolutely not. I expect them to work just as hard. And you know, if you do something that you're not supposed to, then we have a couple of sprints to do. So, I'm still tough on them, but yeah, I talk a little bit differently to the girls.
12: How physical is the sport? You talked about, yeah, I'm assuming if your quarterback Jackson is throwing one up there and there's two, three people going for the ball, there's going to be some bumping, but is there blocking at all? How does that happen? And what are some of the rules with regard to that?
11: Yeah, so there is no blocking. You are not allowed to block. So let's say our quarterback throws a 10-yard slant route, and we've got a receiver running a go route on the opposite side of that. Technically, they are supposed to stop or continue to run away from the play. They cannot block. Otherwise, that is a flag. You cannot flag guard is what they say. So as you're running, you can't put your hand down by your flag or stiff arm other players as you're running. You can't impede, or block an offensive player. So, you know, if you wanted to play a man press type coverage, you can't put your hands on the girl like you can, on Friday nights in the fall. You can't play press or man that way because that would be impeding the receiver.
12: Interesting.
10: Yeah. So no block, no rock does not apply in girls flag football. Okay. Just wanted to get that straight. Adam, we will let you go. I know you're a busy guy. Thanks so much for giving us the deets on flag football at the prep level. Sounds exciting.
11: Awesome. Awesome. Well, I appreciate you guys, and thanks for your willingness to help get the word out about this new awesome sport. And I can't wait to see what's going to happen later on.
12: Thanks, Adam.
10: All right. He's Adam Waudette, girls flag football head coach, Champlin Park High School, here on 10K Takes, your flag football ticket.
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10: 10K Takes. It is a Thursday, and we are pumped up that you've tuned us in. Of course, the Minnesota Twins, a rare day off in the long and grinding marathon known as a Major League Baseball season. They're on their way to Boston. Mm-hmm. After winning a series against the Houston Astros, they picked up a victory Wednesday on getaway day, 4-1. Joe Ryan, certainly on the mound, was outstanding. 9 strikeouts, 4 hits, 1 earned run, and then the Twins as a staff got 15 whiffs against the Astros, who are a shell of what they used to be, at least at this point in the season.
12: Yeah, they're becoming the Disastros again, or potentially the Lastros, as they were called before they started this really remarkable run of what they had, 7 straight trips to the LCS and 8 straight trips to the postseason. And if they don't go over, if they go over 500 this year, that'll be 10 straight years of playing plus 500 baseball. So, but they, as you said, they're a shell of their former selves with all the injuries. Jose Altuve's out. We know Carlos Correa's out. Josh Hader.
10: Lance McCullers.
12: McCullers just got yanked out of the starting rotation. Brown, the pitcher. The list is long. And so I still think that they're dangerous if they get these guys healthy. Correa isn't coming back this year, so that's not a factor. But
10: I will not count out the Houston Astros until there is an asterisk by their name in the standings, or an E that stands for eliminated.
12: Yeah.
10: Especially in that division, the AL West, which right now is awful. Is horrible. Yeah. It's the worst division in baseball. So they're not out of it. They're on a 10-game road trip. They just played 3 of the first 10, and they didn't start too well. But I'm sure they feel like if we just can stay in the mix, we've got a shot.
12: Yeah. If they get these guys back, they'll have a reasonable shot because the division is so bad. And speaking of injuries, the Twins now playing the last couple of days without Ryan Jeffers, and he is going to be out, it sounds like, 8 to 10 weeks. That's a huge loss because other than Byron Buxton, the most consistent bat in that lineup has been Ryan Jeffers. And so that means Caratini is going to be catching basically every day.
10: Which and he had a tater on Wednesday against his old team, the Astros.
12: He did. He did. So, you know, good and bad, but it does mean some shifts at first base too, because Caratini was, you know, he was alternating playing some first base and DHing and so on. And I'm sure that, you know, it'll continue to be mix and match at first base and DH, but I would guess that Caratini is going to be your primary catcher from now until Ryan Jeffers returns.
10: Well, and I remember a conversation with Tim Laudner, a former Twins catcher from way back in the day, but he had said, you know, he would like to see the Twins settle on a guy who catches 75, maybe 80% of the games.
12: Yep.
10: And takes the occasional day off during the week, or maybe is the DH, similar to what the Kansas City Royals have done over the years with Salvi Perez. So they're going to be forced to do that, not by choice, but by attrition. So it does look like Caratini is going to get the bulk of the duties behind home plate as the catcher. And again, the Twins in Boston beginning Friday night against the Red Sox.
12: Yeah. Yeah, if they get the starting pitching to give them six innings, at minimum five, they've got to get five out of the starting pitching staff. But if they can get six or seven, like they'll get from Joe Ryan more times than not, they have a chance to hang around. And much like the American League West, the American League Central isn't that much better. It's better, but it's not that much better. And so they have a chance to at least hang around 500. If they can hang around 500, they'll at least be interesting, you know, because it's easy for them to fall off and disappear here.
10: Well, I think it's how you frame it, how you look at it. Let's use the Seattle Mariners as a comparison. The Mariners and Twins have the same identical record, 23-27. Seattle's only two out in the AL West, Minnesota, five back of your Cleveland Guardians in third place. But I'll guarantee you the Mariners don't think they're out of it. They think they're still going to win it and make a run. Are they a better team than the Twins? I think they are, at least on paper. But what's paper? It doesn't win you games. So the Twins still have to think they're in it. You have to act like you're in it. You have to overcome the injuries. And unless Cleveland, you know, takes off, I know the Guardians have been playing better, I think a four-game winning streak. But, you know, Detroit clearly is one of the early season disappointments in all of Major League Baseball.
12: Scuffling.
10: So just go out and try to win a series. That should be the goal in Boston against a Red Sox team that they're scuffling.
12: Did you see the catch by your former Dodger, James Outman? On yesterday afternoon?
10: I did not.
12: Oh, my goodness.
10: I was only able to listen to some of the game.
12: Okay. Well, you should YouTube that up if you got a chance. Probably the catch of the year in the outfield for the Twins. And he laid out. He was parallel to the ground, laid out. Brilliant catch. I think there was somebody on base, too. I think it would have scored at least a run.
10: You're saying catch of the year for the Twins or catch of the year in Major League Baseball?
12: Well, for the Twins, for sure, but certainly a top 10 play in Major League Baseball this year. And, you know, Altman's, he is athletic. He can run and obviously he can catch the ball. I know that they've been using him for defensive substitution purposes late in the game, but he played the whole game and he made a hell of a catch. This is the best catch. Byron Buxton, when you see Byron Buxton do it, you think, well, that happens all the time. Nothing new, but I was impressed by the catch.
10: I just saw it. The magic of Google. Yeah, he laid out, sprawling grab. Definitely saved a gapper. Great catch. Is it the best I've seen this year? I'm going to go with Joe Adele of the Los Angeles Angels, who had three home run saving grabs in one game.
12: Right. Yeah, I saw that.
10: that's the one that I still can't believe actually happened. And Torrey Hunter was like gushing about it. And if Torrey likes it, you know it was good. I'm sure Torrey would have liked Outman's catch, though, because if he doesn't hit that ball, it goes to the wall. I saw Austin Martin do that. I think it was on Sunday against Milwaukee in right field. And it was a great effort, but I go, if he doesn't get it, there it goes, rolling into the corner. And that's what happens. So it's a huge gamble. In this case, Outman, it all paid off.
12: Yeah. By the way, Derek Shelton, the Twins manager, called it Buxton-esque. So
10: Yeah, no, that's what Byron would do for sure. So,
12: no doubt. Okay. What else you got? Get any more news on the on that? Oh, I know what I was going to bring up. I was going to say, any more news on that fine draft that is coming to Minnesota? I see that Aaron Rodgers has not only is he going to play this year, he has announced that this will be his final season.
10: All right. Yeah.
12: And that's fine. Of course, I'm not sure whether he wants a celebration into every park he goes into, kind of like they did for Kareem Abdul-Jabbar back in the day and whoever else announces their retirement for their last year, or if it's probably better for the Steelers to know that going into this so that they're not left in a quandary after the season, whether or not they're going to have to draft a quarterback or whether or not they're going to have to go trade for one or they're going to have to prepare somebody. There's no question. He said this will be his last year when he was asked yesterday. So
10: no,
12: that's
10: and that is, that's, you know, and he just signed a 1-year deal. It could reach $25 million with Pittsburgh. He's a 4-time NFL MVP, 1-time Super Bowl champion, reunited with Mike McCarthy. They spent 13 seasons together in Green Bay. So, I mean, it's been a long run for A-Rodge, a couple of decades, 42 years old, and I think you're right. This also gives the Steelers the hope that maybe if he stays on the field, they can catch lightning in a bottle one more time with this guy. He can still, you know, he can still wing it, fling it, and zing it, but he can't move around like he used to. He's not as athletic. They're going to have to protect him. But as you said, they can also figure out where they're going to go from here, and that's going to be a big part of all of this. So,
12: yeah. Well, and again, it's kind of rehashing the hash, but probably would have been a really good situation for the Vikings had they signed him last year. That would have, I think that would have worked for them. I'm not saying that would have gotten him to the Super Bowl or anything like that, but I'm guessing it would have got him to the playoffs because he had a reasonably decent year last year for Pittsburgh. He just was on a team that wasn't that good. I mean, Pittsburgh is very mediocre. And I think that Aaron Rodgers would have raised the Vikings to at least a playoff level.
10: I don't think there's any doubt. Rodgers would have.
12: And the tutoring, the mentoring part, I think would have been huge. No doubt. JJ.
10: I mean, the Vikings, you know, in baseball, it's 3 strikes and you're out. The Vikings took 3 whiffs last season. A whiff with Darnold, that's well documented. Sam's got a ring. A whiff with Daniel Jones, who did get hurt, to be fair, though, with Indy. He was having a great season, but he went down.
12: He was.
10: And then a whiff by not bringing in Aaron Rodgers, who was a playoff quarterback last season for Pittsburgh. Speaking of injuries, are you concerned? Because there's a bit of a trend here, and hopefully it's not going to be something that she deals with this season like last year. But Caitlin Clark of the Indiana Fever, not in the lineup last night against your favorite club, the Portland Fire. I don't know how they get fire, by the way, associated with Portland. Shouldn't it be like rain? Anyways, I digress. Yeah, yes. Remember, Caitlin Clark, injury riddled last season, played only 13 games, missed the entire second half of the season. I wonder if the Fever are concerned at all about the mounting injuries with the face of State Farm and T-Mobile and the WNBA.
12: And I would be. And as you said, this is becoming more of a trend than an anomaly. And we saw the same thing with Paige Beckers. And I saw that the first time I saw Paige Beckers play, and it was in the NCAA tournament. It was the semifinals at Target Center. The first time I saw her play in person. I never saw her in high school. But the first time I saw her play in person, and I thought, great player, too narrow, too thin, and not going to go well long term with all the physicality that exists in the W. And how much did she miss last year, Paige Beckers? A lot.
10: Yeah.
12: And we've seen it now with Caitlin Clark too. And I don't think either, both are fearless players. So there's, you know, they're not going to shy away from the contact. They're not going to shy away from the physicality. They're, you know, Paige, I think Caitlin Clark has probably been going through it even more so than Paige Beckers because of her uncanny ability to shoot the basketball from so far away that they just do anything to bump and grind her out of the picture. But, I think that there is something to that. I don't know if the WNBA, if they encourage that physicality, and that's what they want, but they better be careful because she's one of the meal tickets.
10: No doubt. Nafisa Collier still trying to get back in the lineup for the Minnesota Lynx. That's obviously another huge name in the WNBA. I will say this, Angel Reese apparently has found her bliss in Atlanta. I'm seeing nothing but good reports coming out of the Dream organization about Angel Reese. Let me ask you about this. The Portland Trailblazers, they have a new owner, Tom Dundon. They laid off approximately 70 employees yesterday on the business side of the organization. That is a ton. And you got to wonder what's going on with the Trailblazers. I mean, I've always thought that maybe these organizations have too many people. You know, you and I have seen the growth on the business and the sports side and the amount of coaches, the amount of people in media relations, the amount of people, you know, dealing with the business side of sports. And we all know it really is a huge business. But 70? Holy guacamole. So.
12: Well, they're all working for the Portland Fire now.
10: That's what I was going to say. And before you rip on Dundon, Dundon is also the owner of the Carolina Hurricanes. And rumor has it they're in the Frozen Four of the NHL. So maybe this will pay off. Who knows?
12: Well, he couldn't have two franchises that are more further away from each other. He's got Portland and Carolina.
10: So his private jet is getting a lot of use.
12: A lot of mileage. Yes, that's for sure. All right. Let's take a break. Takes of the day coming up.
10: All right. We are 10K Takes. Your Caitlin Clark ticket.
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12: Yes.
10: Thanks so much for tuning us in. 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
12: Like Trix are for kids?
10: Trix are for kids. The cereal you grew up eating.
12: I did, actually.
10: From the General
12: rabbit,
10: Mills.
12: Silly
10: in
12: rabbit.
10: Golden Valley, Minnesota. So Trix are for kids. Let's see if they like your take. Are you angry, cranky, sarcastic? Donnie Downer, what are you today?
12: Well, I don't know if I'm mad or happy or how about informative. So I saw a quote from Ohio State head football coach Ryan Day, and he seems to think that eliminating the Big Ten championship game is important to do. And one of the reasons is to keep the game, in other words, the Michigan-Ohio State game, as fierce as it's ever been. Quote unquote, he said, he told this to The Athletic, I think it could be even more important because you're playing for either a chance to get into the playoff or a chance to get seated high to get to a first-round bye. Or if you're already maybe predicted to be one of the top eight teams, you're fighting for a high seed. So all of those are critically important to your success in the playoff, and he thinks that the elimination of the championship game keeps the rivalry as fierce as it's ever been, the stakes just as high. I don't necessarily disagree with that. I think if and when they expand the college football playoff, and there seems to be support for a 24-team college football playoff, which I think is way too much. Actually, I think 12 is too much. I think 8 is enough, Dick Van Patten. But they're intent on adding to it. I hope they don't go from 12 to 24. I think that would be ridiculous. 12, if they're going to go one more, go to 16, I guess. But if you do the 24, I think you'd have to, you're going to have to launch the season in late August. Postseason starts after Bird Day, right after Thanksgiving. Play three weekends on the college campuses and then hold the semifinals and the bowl sites and, of course, the national championship game. That should be at the Rose Bowl on New Year's Day. That would make the most sense to me. Then you could play all those minor bowl games on New Year's as well and, you know, during the morning or early afternoon and have the Rose Bowl be like that traditional, like, 5 o'clock kickoff here in the central time zone. So anyway, food for thought, but eliminating the college, Big Ten championship game, I think eliminating a lot of these conference championship games, that's coming up next very soon to a college football conference near you.
10: And the 10K Takes Jumbotron powered today by Trix Cereal, made right here in the Twin Cities at General Mills in Golden Valley, says you're a demanding diva.
12: Okay, fair enough.
10: The only thing I would say to Ryan Day is he snubbed Indiana. That may end up on a bulletin board in Bloomington. I'm talking Indiana, not Minnesota. So yeah. They were on the table and were dominant last year. And yet he mentioned Michigan. So I get it, but I don't think IU's going away. That's just my opinion.
12: Yep.
10: All right. My take of the day, I think it's interesting and I think it's good. All right, so as I know you're locked in on the Eastern Conference Finals between Cleveland and New York, and ESPN has these games, or at least the first couple. So if you don't have ESPN, you got to find a way to get the games.
12: Yeah, they don't have any of them. There's only one ABC game, by the way. That's this weekend.
10: And that pretty much plays to my point. You've got New York City, the number one market in the U.S. involved, and I would think NBC would be drooling at the thought of having that matchup. Or ABC, like you said, more than once. But no, NBC, first two between Thunder and Spurs, they've got them both. And here's the deal. And this is what tells me the NBA is changing. San Antonio is the 24th smallest market in the association, Oklahoma City is 26th. There's a total of 28 because the Knicks and Nets double up in New York, and the Clippers and Lakers double up in Los Angeles. So 30 teams, but 28 markets. So that's a good sign that NBC, of course, it's Wemby-based. Let's be blunt. It's Wemby-based.
12: No doubt.
10: But NBC would rather have Wemby than the Big Apple. The second part of my take is between these two small market teams, Oklahoma City and San Antonio, they played game two last night. It's the I-35 series from Paycom Arena in Oklahoma City to Frostbank Center in San Antonio, where they will play games three and four. It's 463 miles through Oklahoma into Texas, right down I-35. So, and they go back to last series, Minnesota and San Antonio. It was another I-35 battle that the Spurs won, rather convincingly, at least in the last two games.
12: And I will say this about the NBA's choice or NBC's choice of carrying games. They're carrying it on NBC over the air, all seven games, if it goes seven, but they are also carrying it on Peacock. So they're doing what you should do. They're doing it in both platforms. For the younger generation that doesn't, that wants to watch it on their iPad or wants to watch it streaming because they don't have an antenna or whatever it is, whatever anti-antenna thing that the younger generation has, they can watch it on Peacock. But if you want to watch it over the air, it's there for the majority of the country. I think that that is the correct way to do it. And if baseball could figure that out, if football could figure that out, basketball has it figured, at least NBC does with regard to these NBA Western Conference Finals.
10: I've got news for the younger demo or whoever is choosing to stream as opposed to watching it for free. Pay or free? That's a no-brainer for me.
12: Well, these are the same people that use Uber Eats and pay twice as
10: much. I know. And they go through
12: going over and picking the food up themselves, and it costs them nothing.
10: And they go through Starbucks or Caribou drive-thru, and they pay a ton of money for a latte or a pressed this or a pressed that. But
12: same
10: anyways,
12: folks.
10: I'm just giving out some financial advice. If you can watch it for free, you should. Don't feed the beast of streaming because it's already here and it's only going to get worse. Just take a look at our good friends who run that cash cow known as the NFL.
12: That's for sure. All right, we should go.
10: All right, let's FedEx out those thank yous. One to Rocky, another to Adam on debt. For Wally, I'm Eric saying so long. We are 10K Takes, your sports ticket.
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6: With SR News, I'm Keith Peters in Washington. Millions in the U.S. are getting away for Memorial Day.
23: AAA predicts 45 million Americans will travel at least 50 miles from home this holiday weekend, around 39 million by car. It's a record number, but only about a 1% increase from 2025. Inflation and fuel prices are putting a dent in travelers' wallets. Government data shows airfares have gone up 20% this year, and AAA says the average price for gas is up 30%. Oakland University business professor Michael Greiner says Americans prioritize travel but are likely to be making some adjustments.
24: They might not eat out as much as they might have, or they might not spend as much money on certain more expensive activities.
23: I'm Jennifer King.
6: On Wall Street, the Dow by 276 points, the NASDAQ rose 22, the S&P advanced 12. This is SRN News.
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29: 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Geopolitics loomed large over markets today. Iran said the latest U.S. proposal partly bridged the gap between these warring sides. However, Iran's supreme leader reportedly issued a directive today that the country's near weapons-grade uranium should not be sent abroad. And at the same time, Iran's president said his country will never back down and cannot be conquered with missiles, bombs, or fighter jets. And at the same time today, we learned Iran is in talks with Oman on creating a permanent toll system for maritime traffic through the Strait of Hormuz. That's according to the Iranian ambassador to France. Now, President Trump rejected the idea today. We got reaction from retired U.S. Army General and former CIA Director David Petraeus.
30: Right now, they are insistent that they are given control of the Gulf, the Strait, and that they are able to charge tolls for it. That's just, I think, unacceptable. And it may be that we have to go back to war to show them that we're pretty serious about this.
29: That is former Army General David Petraeus. Crude oil prices drifted lower today. WTI in New York trading was down 1.9%. But right now in the electronic session, WTI is up more than 1.5% at 97.85. U.S. Treasury yields were mixed in the New York session, the 10-year losing about 2 basis points to 4.56%. On the other hand, the 2-year added a basis point to 4.08%. We'll get trading in U.S. Treasuries at the top of the hour during the Tokyo session. For the equity market, it was a day of choppy trading. The Dow did add a 0.5% to a record high, 50,285. We had the S&P up nearly 0.2%. NASDAQ comp up just 0.1% today. Tomorrow morning at 11 a.m., President Trump will host a swearing-in ceremony for Fed Chair Kevin Warsh. The Trump administration is awarding $1 billion to IBM to build a foundry for the production of quantum computing chips. Today, shares in IBM were up 0.5%. Estee Lauder companies and Spain's Puig brands have walked away from a multi-billion dollar deal that would have created one of the world's largest beauty businesses. Shares in Estee Lauder were up 14% in late U.S. trading. 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
7: 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I'm Joe Wasenthal.
8: And I'm Tracy Alloway.
7: Today you are listening to our conversation with Andrew Feldman, founder and CEO of Cerebras. We are talking about why the company thinks that a really big chip is the solution to AI's inference challenge. So if you were thinking it's like, okay, there is a hot entrant in this space. Mm-hmm. What is their differentiator? Well, one fact about them is their chips are just enormous, about the size of a dinner plate. One might think you're reading an Onion article, but in fact, it's real. And apparently, it actually has some real technical advantages. So,
8: and it's different to what everyone else is doing. So everyone else is, I guess, doing the sort of like modular networking thing where you get together a bunch of chips and you connect them together. And that's how you get more compute, more memory, more power, basically. But this company has done something different in the form of the giant wafer.
7: The giant wafer. And if you figure that to get maximum performance, you sort of want to lessen the distance between things, then put it all on one wafer. Anyway, we're going to learn a lot more. I'm very excited to say we do have the founder and CEO of Cerebras on the podcast, Andrew Feldman, truly the perfect guest. So, Andrew, thank you so much for coming on the podcast on the week of your IPO.
13: Well, thank you so much for having me. What a pleasure.
7: Absolutely. Why don't you just start us off? The big giant chip, they're apparently real. They're as big as a dinner plate. What is the technical reason why this actually makes sense as a superior form of architecture for at least some aspect of AI?
13: I think larger chips process more information in less time.
7: Okay.
13: And that produces faster results. And everybody had gone to bigger chips. NVIDIA had moved from 400 square millimeters to 800 square millimeters over the course of 5 or 6 years for this exact reason. And in the compute industry, wafer scale, which is building a chip this
7: for
13: big.
7: For those who are just listening, Andrew is now holding up the chip. And yes, it actually looks bigger than a dinner plate, to be honest. But that is a big
13: chip.
7: That's a big chip.
8: It's beautiful. Right.
13: It's 50 beautiful. It's 58 times larger than any other chip that had ever been.
7: Wow.
13: And what it did was it allowed us to use a different type of memory.
7: Okay.
13: A type of memory that there, at the beginning, there are two types of memory. There's memory that can store a lot, but it's really slow.
7: Okay.
13: And there's memory that can't store very much per square millimeter, but is blisteringly fast.
7: Okay.
13: And historically, all graphics processing units used this memory that could store a lot, but was really slow. And that's the reason they do inference so slowly. So if you're using Claude right now, or you're using anything but ChatGPT, what you'll frequently feel is you'll enter your prompt and you'll wait for an answer.
7: Mm-hmm.
13: Right? And that's because the memory is slow and they have to move a ton of information from memory to compute. Now, by going to wafer scale, we could use this fast memory. Now, we couldn't make that memory store more information per square millimeter, but we could add square millimeters. And so by building this big chip, we were able to stuff it to the gills with this fast memory. And that's why we're 15 times faster than the fastest GPU. That's why on some problems, we're 50, 100, even 1,000 times faster than graphics processing units.
8: Wait, can you explain how you actually managed to do this? Because I know there have been previous attempts to do wafer scale, and I seem to remember there was even like an early attempt in the 1980s or something to do it. How were you able to pull this off?
13: Yeah, it was an ambitious undertaking, that's for sure. Every previous effort in the 75-year history of our industry had failed, including Gene Amdahl, who's sort of on the Mount Rushmore of compute in our industry. He failed sort of spectacularly in the mid-80s at a company called Trilogy. Not only that, but after we succeeded, people who had visited us, who'd been in our labs, tried to copy us, and they also failed. And so what we were able to do is solve a set of really fundamental problems. And those problems cut across a wide swath of technology. They cut across lithography. So we had to collaborate closely with TSMC, and they turned out to be a great

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2: Time when it wasn't clear we were going to make this work.
3: Just for the listener to understand, the chips are they solely an inference as opposed to, you know, in training? When we think about AI, we think about, okay, there's training the model, and then answer giving. That's the inference. Are the chips just for inference?
2: So a couple things. I think you framed it exactly right. Training is how we make AI.
3: Yeah.
2: And inference is how we use AI. And so what happened was that in sort of 2025, in the first part of 2025, the models we made were smart enough to be useful.
3: Yeah.
2: And there was an explosion of use. And we use AI by doing inference. So there was this sort of tidal wave of demand on inference. And that has continued in 2026, and we think it will continue for years and years to come. And so that's the what had happened. In 2015, when we began thinking about the company, we knew that AI was on the horizon and that it would eat a huge amount of compute, right? And we made sort of two fundamental bets. We bet that it would need dedicated silicon, and right, graphics had needed dedicated silicon. That's how you got the graphics processing unit.
3: Yeah.
2: Mobile compute had needed dedicated compute. That's where you got ARM processors. We made that bet, and we made a bet that modifying the GPU architecture wouldn't be right. You needed to start with a clean sheet of paper. And so what we started with was a new vision. And that vision could do training and it could do inference. And it was orders of magnitude faster at both. But right now what we're seeing is such an explosion in demand for inference that a lot of the business this minute is inference. Mm. Even though we're just as fast at, you know, the same amount faster than GPUs on training.
3: Ben Thompson, who writes a newsletter about tech, he wrote a piece in which he distinguishes between answer inference and agentic inference. So answer inference is like, you know, format my resume or whatever, or write me an essay on X or Y or answer some questions. And then agentic inference is like, okay, here is this thing that's going to go around. Do you distinguish between those two? Is that a real divide in your view? And can your chips do both?
2: Our chips can do both. I think it is a divide.
3: Okay.
2: I think speed matters equally in both.
3: Okay.
2: I think if you are engaged with the AI, if you're writing code, which is agentic, if you're writing code or you're doing work, nobody wants to wait. I mean, we could just turn the question around and say, well, how big is the market for slow search? Zero. How big is the market for dial-up internet? Zero. Why is that? Because nobody wants to wait, right? So if you're engaged with the AI, speed is of the essence. But if the AI is doing agentic work and your competitor gets 3 times, 5 times, 10 times as much work done in 20 minutes than you do, you're going to get smoked. And so this notion somehow that Ben proposed that speed isn't very important in agentic flows is dead wrong. That speed is important in all aspects of productive work, and that your ability to get more done in less time is a fundamental advantage that accrues over time, right? If while your competitor is doing one unit of work, you can do three, and in the next time they do one unit of work, you do six.
3: Sure.
2: Right? This adds up over time, and you beat them in any line of work. And so speed, which is sort of our specialty, is important across the board.
4: What do giant wafers and speed in general actually mean for, I guess, the economics of tokens? Because one way I think about it, I have this sort of vision in my head, like, okay, if I'm out shopping for toothpaste, I know I need toothpaste every once in a while, and I go into like a CVS, a store, I get one thing of toothpaste, and then maybe a week later I get some more toothpaste. Or I could go to Costco and buy a giant thing of toothpaste and take it home probably at a cheaper cost. And that's sort of how I think of the giant wafers. Maybe it's a bad analogy. But what does speed actually mean for the cost of toothpaste?

0: tokens?
1: Well, I think there are a couple observations. I think people have chosen so far to price speed a little higher. For example, Anthropic offered a premium service in which they offered tokens twice as fast and charged six times as much. And they sold it out and they couldn't meet the demand. Now, just to give you an idea, we're 15 times faster than they're twice as fast. And so people value speed because it allows them to do more work and they value their time. And when you can do more work in less time, you are making people more productive. That's why people have chosen to price them at a premium. They don't cost more to make. In fact, in the GPU architecture is an extremely good architecture and extremely efficient at building very slow tokens. And if you don't mind slow, the cost per token on a GPU is extremely low. But the GPU has a characteristic that as you try and go faster, the cost and the power used per token increase. Sort of like as you go faster in your car, your miles per gallon decrease, right? So what happens is as you try and to be useful, fast enough to be interesting, fast enough to keep users' intelligence focused on this product, they become extremely expensive and extremely power hungry. And so the question is not just what people are paying for a token, what people are choosing to price them at, but what they actually cost to make. And GPUs make very slow tokens very cheaply, and they're unbelievably expensive at fast tokens. We make fast tokens vastly less expensive than GPUs, and we use a tiny fraction of the power.
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20: Headquarters in New York, I'm Doug Krisner. We are standing by now for the launch, the 12th test flight that is being conducted by SpaceX of the Starship rocket. Launch time has now been set for 7:30 a.m. Eastern Time in the U.S. We were twice delayed. The weather was not looking very good earlier at Starbase. That's the company town in southern Texas used by SpaceX for the launch of these space vehicles. Let's bring in Bloomberg space reporter Sana Pashankar. Sana, you've been there throughout much of the day. I know that this is an important mission because it's the first full test of SpaceX's next-generation Starship architecture. Help me understand what's different now than what we saw in previous test flights.
21: Yeah, totally. So SpaceX has upgraded their Starship vehicle, as you mentioned, and the improvements, include the upgraded Raptor engines that are supposed to be capable this time around of sending much more mass to orbit, which is really key for the company's ambitions for the rocket, you know, of going to the moon, to Mars, and even building out an orbital data center. So it's a really important upgrade. The version 2 vehicle, which this is the version 3, but the past version of the vehicle could only send about 35 tons to orbit, which was very similar to their previous workhorse rocket. So this is supposed to be a significant upgrade, able to send around 100 metric tons to orbit.
20: And from what I understand, this is also a test of a revised thermal protection system, which SpaceX believes can eventually support rapid reuse of these vehicles, right?
21: Right, exactly. Yeah, SpaceX is attempting to make Starship a fully reusable launch system with the entirety of the rocket returning to Earth intact after every mission. And that's really never been achieved in spaceflight history. But, you know, Musk is predicting that with this rocket, they can get full reusability by the end of the year, which is definitely ambitious.
20: So needless to say, I think for the company, the stakes are unusually high. Wouldn't you agree?
21: Definitely, especially as they prepare for what could be the biggest IPO of all time, what is likely to be the biggest IPO of all time. You know, yesterday we saw them file publicly for the IPO, which is, you know, expected to happen as soon as June.
20: In terms of the money that SpaceX has been using for research and development, you referred to the IPO filing yesterday. With that SEC document, do we know how much SpaceX has been using to fund research and development?
21: Yeah, so we know that they've overall sunk about $15 billion into Starship. And last year alone, they spent $3 billion on the rocket. So it is a very capital-intensive, cost-intensive rocket to develop, just because it's really pushing the boundaries of what rocketry can do and, you know, how far a rocket can go. Obviously, you know, there's never been a rocket that's been to Mars like this one, which is what they're attempting to do here.
20: So we're about 90 seconds away from the launch of this mission. I guess it's being called Flight 12. Is that right?
21: Yes, this is the 12th flight test of Starship.
20: And there have been a couple of setbacks on prior occasions. Can you give me a sense of where those failures occurred and what the circumstances were?
21: Yeah, totally. So they've had a little bit of a kind of a rocky, you know, testing campaign so far. They've had a couple in 2025 that ended up in explosions, blew up within minutes of lifting off. You know, one of their other tests kind of failed to deploy dummy satellites, which is a key objective of the mission. And then another spacecraft actually just exploded on a test stand last June during fueling. So, you know, there's been a couple of mishaps here and there, but We'll just have to see what happens this time around.
20: So we were about 40 seconds away from launch when I am being told that we are now in a hold. SpaceX Mission Control notified us of that fact. In a circumstances such as this, Sana, can you give me a sense of what really might be contributing to that hold? Does it necessarily mean that it's weather related, or could there be something that has to be verified in terms of the actual technology, the vehicle itself?
21: Yeah, it's honestly, it could be so many different things with rockets that it's hard to really pinpoint it. You know, I would assume it's not weather related, since
20: okay,
21: they can kind of predict those things ahead of time. But yeah, I mean, there's been cases where it's the ground infrastructure, where it's a fueling issue. Like, there's just, I think there's so many things that can go wrong at this point. But this is a common point at which to hold at T-minus 40. So it's not extremely unusual. It doesn't necessarily mean it's going to get called off.
20: And when we get a launch, what are the things that we're going to be looking for after liftoff?
21: Yes, totally. So, you know, after liftoff, we're going to see about 2 minutes in, we're going to see, you know, those engines on the Starship's booster kind of shut down.
20: Okay.
21: And, you know, we're going to see the stage separation where Starship will separate.
20: So we're listening to some audio now, Sana, from Mission Control in Hawthorne, California, as we prepare for the launch of the 12th test flight of the Starship rocket. Let's listen in. So we're now in another hold, is that right? I'm speaking to our control room here. I think we've gone into another hold, and Sana, as you were saying moments ago, there could be a variety of factors at play here right now. Is there something that you might be able to shed light on in terms of what is going on at this moment in time, and how the staff at SpaceX really has to be super alert given a number of the different data points that they are measuring?
21: Yeah, totally. I guess kind of as I mentioned before, it could be a range of factors at this point. Sometimes they will kind of say a little bit here and there on the live stream what they're looking at. But I don't, at this point, it seems like I'm not sure if they've really disclosed anything. But yeah, like everyone is definitely on high alert at SpaceX for any type of issues. You know, they want to prevent them before they happen. just because the stakes are so high for this launch that if there are any issues, it definitely makes sense to resolve them before.
20: Let's see if we can dip in and listen to audio from Mission Control in Hawthorne, California. Maybe we can glean something more.
1: So that water diverter underneath the system did trip a hold, but that basically just gives the team the chance to look at it, see if it's something that we need to troubleshoot in data or if it's something that we can clear this hold.
20: So there was a water diverter that was mentioned, Sana. Can you give me a sense of what that is and what it does?
1: Fully loaded on the
21: Yeah, I mean, I actually have never heard that issue before myself. But it seems, I'm not sure exactly what they're referring to. I think it's like sometimes they have these water deluge systems on heavy lift launch pads, and they help to discharge large volumes of wastewater, so it seems like it could be related to that. But yeah, I think they usually use those types of systems for thermal protection. So it seems quite important.
20: So we're back in hold. The clock has been set to 41 seconds to launch. We were twice delayed earlier in the day, given the fact that the weather in southern Texas was not cooperating for this, the 12th test flight of the Starship rocket. 20 Starlink simulator satellites will be deployed on a suborbital trajectory over roughly the first 10-minute period that it is in orbit. This process, from what I understand, we'll begin in around 17 minutes into the flight. Sana, can you give me a sense of what these satellites will be used for ultimately in future missions?
21: Yeah, so the satellites during this mission, they're all kind of dummy satellites just to show that Starship is able to deploy payloads. So as you mentioned, there's 20 dummy Starlink satellites that will be deployed, and then there's actually going to be two specialized satellites, one to test Starlink hardware and one to scan Starship's heat shield. So these, all of these satellites are actually supposed to fall back to Earth and burn up in the atmosphere. So they're really just, you know, being deployed to show that Starship is able to do this. But in the future, you know, Starship is going to deploy the next generation of Starlink satellites, which will, you know, be engineered to have better internet connection, better connectivity, things like that. And then Starlink will also be critical for deploying spacecraft for SpaceX's planned orbital data center. And so this orbital data center is like a network of what they say is as many as 1 million spacecraft that will orbit the Earth, do processing on board, and will be powered by constant energy from the sun.
20: That is Bloomberg space reporter Sana Pashankar talking to us about what we may learn from this 12th test flight of the Starship rocket. Let's bring in Dr. Azine Uzo-Okoro, who is senior fellow at the Harvard Kennedy School. Dr. Uzo-Okoro, thank you so much for being with us. To pick up on that point that Sana just mentioned, yesterday we kind of had more information on the SpaceX IPO, and one of the things that seems central to Mr. Musk's mission here is to begin deploying kind of databases or in space. We're talking about that level of technology, data centers in space, making that a reality. Do you think that is a kind of a far-fetched notion?
11: Oh, no, I don't. You see, orbital data centers and AI compute delivered from space, as well as sovereign connectivity, is moving into space. You know, we're all, I think, new to the idea of a cloud being someone else's computer, what, about 15, 20 years ago. So now the cloud is moving from centers around the Earth to the space.
20: If you had to give a timeline to me on how long it may take to realize that vision of the future, I mean, is it going to be a matter of a few years? Are we talking decades here? What's your best sense?
11: By 2035, there will be some solid constellations in space that will do the work of data centers here on Earth. They will do the work of cloud systems here on Earth at the time, and we will see them in different forms. So some cloud systems that would support the banking sector, some cloud systems that would support national security and communications, and also data centers that could support AI compute.
20: So if you had to speculate a little bit, and I hesitate to use that word, but I will, about competition that SpaceX may face in that realm. I mean, is it likely that other companies try to compete for the type of data centers that would be reliant on, you know, solar panels very or much nearer to the sun than Earth is, and kind of not having to deal with issues like cooling? Is it likely that SpaceX would face some competition in the future?
11: Yes, there will be a number of sovereign nations and commercial companies from around the globe in the private sector looking to compete. But the interesting advantage that SpaceX has is one of that first mover advantage. They know how to build rockets. So they own the launch vehicle. They know how to build satellites, and not just few satellites. They know how to build satellites in mass quantities. And the only delta for them is the GPU, and including that on a satellite. But when you think of other companies who, for instance, may know data centers or may have some other knowledge, they do not seem to have as much of the edge that SpaceX has when it comes to the know-how to do things in space successfully. So they certainly will have some competition, but have an unfair advantage.
20: So yesterday we were talking about preparation for the initial public offering that SpaceX is working to conduct. The company, we're told, intends to raise $75 billion, maybe as much as that, which would value the company at between $1.5 trillion to maybe as much as $2 trillion. Does that seem far-fetched to you?
11: No, because do you look at the objective, you know, data? And when you look at what Mr. Musk has accomplished with two companies, SpaceX being the best in its sector and having an unfair first mover advantage, and secondly, having the unfair advantage that Tesla, the electric automobile company, has. I think that, and seeing how well both companies have done, that track record bodes well for this vision to move AI compute into space.
20: Speaking here with Dr. Azini Uzo-Okoro, Senior Fellow at the Harvard Kennedy School, as we wait for the launch of the Starship rocket. This would be the 12th test flight, the mission dubbed Flight 12 for obvious reasons. We are right now in a countdown hold. There have been a number of issues. Pretty much now learning that the mission has been scrubbed. So it's not weather-related, as was the case in earlier situations today, but something obviously of a technical nature that has scrubbed the 12th test flight of the Starship rocket. Want to thank Dr. Azine Uzo-Okoro, Senior Fellow at the Harvard Kennedy School, for joining us, and special thanks as well to Bloomberg Space reporter Sana Pashankar joining us earlier for a little bit of intel on what we were hoping to achieve today, and it's not clear when the launch will be scheduled for the space or Starship rocket. It was to have happened today originally at around 6:30 p.m. Eastern time, but as I mentioned, we were delayed twice. The launch window opened up at around 7:30 Eastern time, but we did not meet that, and SpaceX now shutting down operations for the day. We'll continue to track the news of the day and market action coming up here on Bloomberg Radio. To track the news of the day and market action coming up here on Bloomberg Radio.
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0: 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I'm Joe Weisenthal.
1: And I'm Tracy Alloway.
0: On today's show, we are discussing the economics of inference and the chips that will be used to power AI. We are speaking with Andrew Feldman, founder and CEO of Cerebras. Do you think that over time, corporate users, and perhaps individual users, but corporate users will want inference served from a company that's separate from the model maker such that they can be certain that they are not revealing and thus training the company that might replace them? I mean, look, Anthropic every couple of days announces some new thing. Oh, we have a new markdown file that could do this for taxes, or that could do this for whatever, and then a bunch of companies fall. Yeah. Like, are companies that use AI increasingly going to want to use data centers and inference providers that aren't the model themselves?
2: Well, first, I think there is a type of professional, a type of job that is most directly under threat from AI.
0: Okay.
2: And they're almost always white collar, and they require you to have expertise over a body of knowledge, right? That's what an accountant is, right? They have, you have expertise over a body of knowledge of rulings, of previous examples of tax case law, et cetera. That's exactly what AI is good at right now. Exactly. So lawyers, accountants, this sort of these professionals who have stood between sort of the ordinary person who doesn't know anything about IRS tax rules and the tax rules, that is under threat. And that is something that it will be very easy for companies like OpenAI and Anthropic to chew through. There are other areas, like, say, drug design, genetics, genomics, where companies like GlaxoSmithKline have remarkable and unique data sets. This is true for one of our large customers, Mayo Clinic. It's true for GlaxoSmithKline and other of our pharma customers. They have unique data.
0: Yeah.
2: And they will be able to find insight in that data, and they will be able to get value from that data. And they will certainly not want to share that data with the foundation model makers unless they are guaranteed that it will not sort of make the general model smarter.
0: Right.
2: And these are companies that have spent 20 or 30 years spending tens of billions of dollars a year gathering data, right? Patient care records or test results for drug design. They're going to mine the insight in this work, and they're going to find extraordinary things. And those are much more protected because the insight's in the data, and they have the data.
1: You know, you were talking about fabs in Taiwan earlier, and I'm now regretting not going on a fab tour when I was in Taipei, but it just didn't cross my mind at
2: that
1: time. Next time, yeah, hopefully. And there have been various efforts under the CHIPS Act and some other industrial policies to try to build more chip-making capacity in the U.S. In your view, what's the big, I guess, impediment to actually doing
0: it?
1: A, is it happening? And then B, why does it seem so difficult to actually make happen?
2: Right. The first thing is difficult because it's a difficult problem. They're hard. They cost $30 or $40 billion and take 5 or 6 years to build. So that amount of money in that amount of time cuts across administrations, right? And that's a problem with the politics in the U.S. is it's hard to make policy that's durable across administrations and across time. It's the first thing. The second thing is these are remarkably complicated buildings. And we have a sort of a hodgepodge, a sort of strange lattice work of local, regional building codes that a fab maker has to negotiate. Third is we're trying. TSMC has dedicated tens of billions of dollars to their fabs in Arizona and have committed hundreds of billions more. Samsung has dedicated tens of billions of dollars and committed hundreds of billions more to their fabs in Texas. But they take a long time, and we have to remain committed to building not just the fab, but the surrounding ecosystem, not just for 3 or 5 years, but for 20 years or 25 years. Because you want not just one fab, but you want a whole trajectory of fabs. You want them working at today's cutting edge, but tomorrow's and next year's and in 10 years cutting edge as well. And those are things that have proven really challenging in the U.S. And I think we need it. They're strategic assets. And I think we need to find ways to collaborate with those that have the expertise and to find ways to build policy that is durable over a length of time that can build a vibrant ecosystem in the fab and the associated elements.
1: So the other big political economy theme, I guess, when it comes to semiconductors is this idea that they are, in fact, a strategically important technology. And so the U.S. should place some limitations on their use abroad. And so we've seen things like export controls, export restrictions. You're an actual chip company, and so I'm very curious at an operating level what your experience of these kind of export controls has actually been. Like, how much time does that take up for you? And then also, given that one of your biggest customers is an international firm in Abu Dhabi, like, how important is the trajectory of those export controls to your future business?
2: I think, you know, 3 or 4 years ago, I would have said not important at all. I think today they're really important. In the last administration, I got to know the leadership in the Department of Commerce and in the BIS Division of Commerce, which oversees the licensing. I think this is an extraordinarily difficult job, and we saw really hardworking, smart people doing a job that is very, very difficult. I got to know the people in this administration, and I found the same. Every single one of them is earning a tiny fraction of what they could earn in the private sector and is doing this because they believe that this is an important mission. The problem is that there are differing views about the right way to do this. And there are differing views on, you know, the right way to achieve the goal, which is to not give your most precious technology to your industrial enemy. Mm-hmm. And I think we can agree that today, in today's environment, China is an industrial enemy. Good, well-meaning people can disagree on whether the right strategy is to limit them from gaining access. Others argue, as those at NVIDIA have argued, is that the right strategy is to give them access and to keep them working on our product, on U.S.-made, on U.S. sort of designed product. I come down on the other side of that argument. I understand there are good arguments in both directions. I think limiting the distribution, the diffusion of our most precious technologies makes sense. And I think we have to do it thoughtfully, and we have to recognize that means some markets will be foreclosed to us. And I'm okay with that.
0: Just quickly on the sort of like current business stuff, you mentioned the deal with AWS. How does that work? Can customers right now, like, can customers of AWS pay them to have inference served specifically on one of your chips?
2: Not yet, but soon.
0: Okay.
2: It will be served in Bedrock, which is their AI as a service offering.
0: Mm-hmm.
2: And they will, yes, be able to go down the click down menu and get super fast inference, which will be delivered via a combination of what's called a disaggregated solution, which is using some Trainium for some of the inference work and using the Cerebrus technology in our systems called the CS3 for other parts of the work.
0: And presumably someone who scrolls down and selects that, they would pay some premium for that ultra fast inference.
2: I think they will pay a premium. We will see. This is entirely as Amazon wishes to price it. It's their product.
0: So you IPO'd this week. It's May 2026. This is not the first time that you've tried to or looked towards going to the IPO market. There were headlines going back to 2024 about wanting to try for the IPO market. And then there were headlines last year, especially because of the relationship with G42 about CFIUS and some of the national security concerns. And maybe that was an issue with the IPO. And then, but also last September, you got one of your, looks like G round. One of the participants in the G round investor was 1789 Capital, which is, of course, the firm that's associated with Donald Trump Jr., which is a lot of things. And then the IPO happens. I'm a cynic, so I wonder if the participation, if Donald Trump Jr.'s investment in your company made it easier to get the green light from these national security concerns to do an IPO.
2: I wish it were that easy. No, it had no role at all. We resolved all CFIUS issues in March of 2025.
0: Okay.
2: I believe that was before we took money from 1789.
0: Okay.
2: Moreover, I wouldn't ask. That's not who I am, and that's not the way we roll. So we took money because they are a thoughtful venture firm.
0: Okay.
2: And we don't believe that there's only one point of political view. There are lots of political views.
0: Sure.
2: They all have some merit. They all have some weaknesses. And so we have right-leaning political, some investors. We have left-leaning. The fact that this firm had some right-leaning in sort of investors. We were looking only at their ability to help us build an extraordinary company. And we have asked, and we will not ask, we have never asked, nor will we ever ask for political access or anything of the kind.
1: What's it like to become a billionaire in a single day? This is something I assume will never happen to me, so I might as well ask you.
2: No, I think the honest truth is it was a big nothing for me. I was had some wealth before and have some wealth after. I think this is a very difficult way to make money, right? Being a tech CEO. I think what you have to do is you have to love the work, you have to love the people, and you have to think every day about how to make your team rich. And far more important than sort of some change in my wealth was we made more than 800 millionaires.
0: Nice.
2: And that's something I'm proud of every minute of every day. And at my last company, we made 100 millionaires. And at this company, through our IPO, we made more than 800. And that's something that you wake up feeling good about yourself every single day.
1: 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I'm Tracy Alloway.
0: And I'm Joe Weisenthal.
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6: With SRN News, I'm Keith Peters in Washington. A judge has issued a lengthy sentence to a Minnesota woman for fraud, and the search for other alleged scammers continues.
7: In what is billed by officials as the largest COVID-19 fraud scheme in the country, Amy Bach has been sentenced to nearly 42 years in prison. Bach ran Feeding Our Future and was convicted in a staggering $250 million fraud case that helped ignite an immigration crackdown in Minnesota by the Trump administration. After the sentencing, authorities held a news conference to announce charges against 15 more people accused of fraud in receiving federal payments for a variety of social services administered through Minnesota's state government. I'm Lisa Dwyer.
6: On Wall Street, the Dow by 276 points, the S&P rose 12. This is SRN News.
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